0: you're going to get the, you have enough antigen in there to stimulate a response, but not more than you need. Part of that, of course, is a vaccine manufacturing issue and a cost issue, because if you're using more than you need, then the vaccine's going to be more expensive and you can't make enough to get in as many arms. So that's getting the dose right is important. And partly in these phase two trials, it'll be about protection from the Ebola itself. So those phase two trials will be done in a much larger group of people in the Democratic Republic of Congo. And they'll probably be merged into what we call phase three trials, which are much bigger trials, usually of thousands of people, to measure exactly how well the vaccine works. And this is what we did with COVID, that we attached the phase two trial, if it was successful, to be part of the phase three trial so that we got data faster and better. And that, of course, is what everybody's aiming to do here. We really want a vaccine that works to people in the Democratic Republic of Congo as fast as we can humanly get it to them.
1: And Canada has quite a track record when it comes to Ebola vaccine. Canada played a big role in the epidemic that happened, or what happened in West Africa back in the 2014 kind of thing. Can you tell us a little bit more about that and what something like this could mean for Canada's reputation in the medical world?
0: So I think, yes, we've done very well with the original vaccines, which were the work of people at our National Microbiology Lab in Winnipeg, with diagnostics and diagnostic provision for the 2014 outbreak. This is another feather in the cap of the Center for Vaccinology in Halifax, that Moderna has chosen them is a marker of their reputation in the world. And I guess that reflects a little bit on all of us in Canada. But this is also about our federal government, who are investing in, vaccine development and the ability to respond to pandemics, because, of course, they're the people who fund Health Canada to approve these. They've also provided substantial amounts of funding over the years for the Canadian Centre for Vaccinology. So it's this is good news for all of us who live in Canada, that we are working on building this protection for Canadians against epidemics and pandemics. But it also is it, you know, it really is helping the global response to the Ebola pandemic, and it's a marker of Canada, pulling their weight in the world of trying to control epidemics and keep people healthy everywhere.
1: And finally, just briefly, realistically, how quickly could this vaccine get to the people who need it most?
0: So if everything goes perfectly swimmingly, we might be starting phase two trials. That's the royal we, okay? Phase two trials might be able to be started in the Democratic Republic of Congo early in 2027. I think people might be aiming for even a little bit earlier than that, but you do have to build in some time for a few things to go wrong, and it's going to be very difficult to implement those. It's very difficult to work on outbreak management in the DRC where it is, and it is going to be equally hard to work on vaccine trials. And we're still talking about vaccine trials, right? We're still not talking about knowing we have a successful vaccine until at least probably a year from now.
1: Gosh, and in the meantime, and there's no sign of this letting up, I guess, hey?
0: No, I think I think two things. We the There hasn't been a substantial global response to help the DRC yet. There have been contributions from a number of countries, but the and the African CDC and the ability of Africa to respond to outbreaks has been growing by leaps and bounds, but still the USAID cuts from last year have really hurt the ability of aid agencies to respond in those areas. The cuts to the World Health Organization budget, with the US and other countries pulling out. I think, we in Canada are not willing to spend as much in foreign aid. And we've all been caught, at least in North America, in this you know, if we close our eyes and don't let people from those countries come to Canada, then we will be protected, which is not true.

0: but feels like it might be, right? And so we're also not supplying from the developed world people to go and work in the outbreak, being boots on the ground for contact tracing and for treatment of people and for maintaining supply lines and everything else that has to be done in an Ebola outbreak. That global response is not happening as effectively as it should. And I think until it does, the outbreak is likely to grow. Now, that doesn't mean that there's a risk to Canadians. You know, Ebola is not the next pandemic. This outbreak's been going on for 6-7 months now. And, you know, we still haven't had a case in any country other than the DRC, Uganda, and maybe South Sudan, right? So it's not like we're at risk in Canada. But if we let it run long enough, we may be. Yeah. And so the key is controlling it in the DRC now, and that's going to take more help from Canada and other countries.
1: Dr. McGeer, I really appreciate you taking the time to share your insight with us. Thank you so much.
0: Pleasure to talk to you. Bye-bye.
1: That's Dr. Allison McGeer, an infectious disease specialist in Toronto. We are at 5:51 Pacific, 6:51 in the Mountain Time Zone, and the leading theory for what has driven human evolution food-wise has been around for some time. The idea has been that hunting gave us access to dense calories. Those calories could supply our big brains, and that's why we're smarter than chimps and dominate the planet. Well, new research in Science magazine is turning that theory on its head, however. Instead, the study suggests it was fruit, not protein, that was key to building our brains. Tara Couture is our science columnist here on Radio West, and we reached her in Edmonton.
2: Hi.
1: So tell us more about this hypothesis before this new research about human evolution.
2: Well, it was just that, you know, the thing that helped make us so different than chimpanzees was a lot of different things, bipedalism. It's more complicated than just this, but in large part, hunting. When we look at chimpanzees and us, there was a fork in the road 6 million years ago where we were a common ancestor, and then we diverged and we went on two different paths. One of the biggest differences is the size of our brains, right? And that's what have allowed humans to dominate the planet. And quite quickly, our ancestors had more and more brain capacity than the ape cousins that were moving on a different evolutionary trajectory. What fueled this increase in brain size, an increase in brain capacity? The brain requiring, you know, exorbitant numbers of calories in order to function. Our brain is our biggest caloric need, that we need dense calories. And that dense calorie can come from hunting. And that switch to higher dense caloric intake fueled the advances of hunting, because now we became smarter, which allowed us more communication, which made our hunting more efficient, which made, you know, tool use and so on and so forth. It becomes this feed forward. But hunting was a big transition for, especially for brain size.
1: Okay, but the new study out today challenges that idea. Tell us more.
2: This is like seemingly obvious now when you think about it. The brain doesn't feed off of protein and fat. The brain likes sugar. You know, our brains are 2% of our body weight, but consume 20% of all of the glucose that we consume. That's dedicated to our brain. So the sugar story, Jenny Brand Miller says, it has to be part of the brain story. And the sugar must be part of that. So she's a nutritionist at the University of Sydney. And she says the big omission in the literature is that we need sugar because we're not carnivores.
3: It's very clear that a lot of animals crave not just protein, but they crave carbohydrate, crave both. They have a target for both. And the target for protein in humans is not that high. It's only 10 to 15% of calories. And yet hunting and meat and essential fatty acid stories are dominating human evolution.
2: And if you eat, like, you know, if you eat, I don't know, 40% of your diet is protein, you actually throw up. You can't do it because the amount of metabolites, the waste products of breaking down that protein, actually make you sick because you can't get rid of them fast enough. So our digestive system is built and has evolved to have an omnivorous diet. And sugar is a big part of that. And the argument in this new paper is that sugar is more important in the human evolution story than anyone has appreciated before.
1: Okay, so our human ancestors then, where were they getting all this sugar from?
2: Well, the argument is they're the same places where we get natural sugars today, fruit and honey. This was all happening again, 6 million to about 3 million years ago, largely centered around the cradle of humanity, which is the Great Rift Valley of today. So Ethiopia, Kenya, Tanzania, that's where all the most informative fossils have been found. They still actually have traditions of harvesting wild honey there. And they also, of course, forage for fruit, as they have for millions of years. Here we have this system where it's like, okay, there is abundant sugar. There's abundant seasonal fruits kind of all year round. Sugar is delicious. We evolved the taste for sugar before this divergence between apes and humans, because we know that the apes, like chimpanzees, love sugar too. They can taste sweet. And in fact, lots of chimpanzees have tooth decay from the sugar that they eat. Hmm. Our most famous human hominin skeleton, our human ancestor, Lucy, she had tooth decay from eating fruit, right? So we've evolved this idea of eating sugar for a very, very long time. And as much as the hunters drove a lot of evolutionary changes, so did the gatherers. And Jenny Brand Miller sees this as a sugar story, but also actually a female one.
3: Humans have a very high energy expenditure, in part because of this big brain, and in part because we're very fertile creatures compared to other primates. And we reproduce quite a lot. And we need to fuel the pregnant state, and we need to fuel the lactating state, and that requires carbohydrates.
2: Actually, when our brains are developing, that's when they're built. That's when they're growing the most. And so it makes a lot of sense that sugar during pregnancy, and again, as a female story, then you have give birth to smarter babies, and those smarter babies remember where the fruit is and what time of the season and where and how to compete and how to harvest it and how to capitalize on this valuable sugar, just as much as maybe the hunters, like the men, were capitalizing on those animal protein. So all of this is just part of this complicated picture of how humans and how we ended up the way we are today.
1: Yeah. So how will this new research change our understanding of human evolution?
2: It enriches it. I think that it just provides more nuance. I mean, every evolutionary story, whether you're talking about evolution of a fruit fly or evolution of humans, is complicated. There's a lot of trade-offs and nuance in why we are the way we are. It's just that there's meat and fat, yes. Sugar, yes. Sugar is an important part of our diet today. Not refined sugar, okay? I'm not advocating for eating Skittles because it's evolutionarily like programmed in. But strawberries and apples and honey, these are things that are fuel for our brain in a way that evolution probably over 6 million years has promised us.
1: Tora, thanks so much for telling us about it.
2: You're welcome.
1: That's our science columnist, Tora Couture. And that is it for us for this Thursday edition of Radio West. We are back with you tomorrow. It's quiz day. We haven't played BC's Best Trivia in a little while. We will be asking two Radio West listeners to join us live on the radio tomorrow, going head-to-head about trivia in BC. What will the topic be? We'll have to wait and see to find out. Thanks so much for spending part of your afternoon with us. We're back with you tomorrow. Stick around. Your World Tonight's coming up next.
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6: Hi, I'm Chris Howden. 2 years ago, 24-year-old Morgan Kitchen was killed by a falling tree while fighting a fire in Jasper. Now, Alberta's Ministry of Forestry and Parks is facing charges for not doing enough to keep him safe.
7: Canada's nasty. They are, they're nasty.
8: Tough talks.
7: The U.S. president sounds off about Canada as the prime minister admits negotiations have been difficult, with less than 2 weeks to go before steep tariffs could hit a range of Canadian products. This is Your World Tonight. I'm Tashauna Reed, also on the program.
8: As we warm, the atmosphere's ability to suck moisture out of dead fuels on the forest floor, needles, twigs, leaves, increases rapidly.
7: Fiery new report. Scientists say severe wildfires are happening much more often than they used to, with human-caused climate change sparking a lot of those flames. The findings may be no surprise to people in British Columbia, where more residents have been forced out of their homes, and hot, dry conditions threaten to make the situation even worse. Cross-border trade between Canada and the U.S. is cooling, just as trade talks are heating up. Data from Global Affairs shows trade between the two countries slowed by nearly $2 billion early this year compared to 2 years ago. Most affected, the auto and steel sectors. Canadian officials are in Washington for high-stakes negotiations to try to stave off looming tariffs that could make the slide worse. And as Evan Dyer reports, the rhetoric is sharpening on both sides of the border.
9: Dominic LeBlanc had little to say as he entered a meeting with U.S. Trade Representative Jamieson Greer today, with less than 2 weeks to go before a new round of U.S. 50% tariffs kick in against a wide range of Canadian goods, from cement to cars to hockey sticks.
10: We've been screwed.
9: President Trump has been a lot less circumspect, singling Canada out at a rally in Las Vegas yesterday for abuse.
10: Everybody, but Canada. Canada's nasty. They are. They're nasty. People think Canada, they're nasty. People, I love the people, but they're nasty. Nasty leadership.
11: Oui. C'est une négociation tough.
9: Mark Carney, visiting an aluminum smelter in Saguenay, Quebec today, said negotiations have been tough. You could even say nasty, but that's because Canadian jobs are at stake. He said Canada will continue to focus on what it can control, finding new trading partners and attracting new investment.
11: We're creating jobs at twice the rate of the United States. We have foreign direct investment twice the rate of our nearest G7 competitor, which is the United States.
9: Carney said Canada wasn't interested in making side deals to benefit any one sector of the Canadian economy.
11: We see everything as connected. There are many things that the Americans want from Canada. They say they don't want them, but they do want them. It's energy, it's potash, it's critical minerals, it's aluminum. For us, it's all connected. We're one country.
9: That unity of purpose is more important than meeting Washington's timelines, he said.
12: The deadline is artificial. It can be extended.
9: Flavio Volpe of the Automotive Parts Manufacturers Association sits on Carney's External Advisory Committee. He says his sector is comfortable with the everybody or nobody approach.
12: We have not said to the negotiating team or to the Prime Minister, you absolutely have to help us and forget about everybody else. No, if there isn't a good deal on August 19th, then, you know, Canada has to come out of this as a whole.
9: Opposition leader Pierre Poilievre, visiting St. John's, said Carney has been giving too much away already.
13: Mr. Carney is not holding out for a better deal. We have a bad deal. While he makes the concessions that you would normally take to the table to get something in return.
9: Poilievre said the digital services tax and increased defense spending were two areas where Canada had made concessions for no return. But Carney hasn't given ground in areas the Trump administration is complaining about now. He's backed the provinces that removed U.S. liquor from their shelves, and today he voiced strong support for dairy supply management. Evan Dyer, CBC News, Ottawa.
7: Toronto police have arrested and charged two people in last week's shooting outside the U.S. consulate. One of the suspects is just 19 years old. The other, even younger, 15. Police believe the teenagers were hired online through encrypted messaging apps. Sheehan Desjardins reports.
14: It's high time we stop the revolving door of young people and young adults being engaged in this kind of brazen activity time and time again in our public spaces. We need that cycle to stop.
15: Police Chief Myron Demke announcing the arrest of a 19 and 15-year-old today in connection with a gunshot that struck the outside of the U.S. consulate in Toronto last Monday, July 27th at 4:46 a.m., both now facing a slew of charges.
14: We believe that these two individuals were offered payment to carry out this attack through encrypted messaging apps.
15: A new video released by police appears to show a white car rolling past the consulate. One flashed from the passenger side window, and moments later, another before it speeds away, going so fast police had to call off the chase. Just out of frame, a police car stationed at the consulate for added security after the building was first shot at in March.
14: We also believe that the modus operandi in this investigation is consistent with what we saw in the previous U.S. consulate shooting, and that is criminals for hire.
15: Joe Matthews, the chief superintendent of detective operations, suspects in Toronto dozens are taking contracts.
16: We are working with all of our local, provincial, and federal partners and internationally as well.
15: They're still trying to figure out who is on top, directing, financing, and organizing these attacks that young people were allegedly paid to carry out.
17: What's making this, I would imagine, very frustrating for investigators is that these are people who essentially enlisted through these encrypted messaging apps who have They don't even know who they're working for, is my guess.
15: Michael Arntfield is a professor and criminologist at Western University.
17: Well, behind the scenes, there's going to be a significant digital component to this investigation. Evidence like cell phone tower data, for instance, is the new DNA. I mean, it is showing up more and more, is expected more and more.
15: And Demke says law enforcement needs the tools to keep pace.
14: We need reform that gives us the ability to deal with the encryptions and the fact that criminal offenders are able to communicate in a way that makes it very, very difficult to penetrate and disrupt that kind of criminal activity. And as I said, the end result is our communities suffer.
15: On top of last week's shooting at the consulate, police are also alleging the two suspects are connected to an arson days earlier just north of the city in Caledon, where a vehicle was doused in gasoline and lit on fire. Chien Desjardins, CBC News, Toronto.
2: The union representing WestJet cabin crew has released details of its tentative deal with the airline. QP says the deal includes a more than 18% raise over 3 years. It also includes pay for work done on the ground, as well as increased time off and higher food and uniform allowances. Flight attendants walked off the job Sunday. WestJet and the union agreed to the tentative deal early Monday. Workers are set to vote on the deal in the coming weeks. Coming right up, more help arrives from Mexico to fight growing wildfires in parts of BC as smoke worsens air quality across the province. Plus, the new type of flu vaccine approved in the U.S. that could mean better protection from the virus. And later, we'll have this story.
18: I'm Deanna Sumanak-Johnson in Toronto. Summer camps are increasingly out of reach for many Canadians, and experts say the impacts are real.
19: You know, there's something about being in a place where you get to try new things, that you can challenge yourself in those ways and really build grit and perseverance.
18: The magic and money of summer camps. That's coming up on Your World Tonight.
2: Reinforcements are arriving in BC to help combat raging wildfires in the province. More evacuation orders have been issued, while residents across the province deal with poor air quality from the smoke. Jessica Chung explains.
20: Touching down in Abbotsford, over 100 firefighters from Mexico marched out of the plane, ready to join the fight against the more than 100 wildfires burning across BC.
21: I want them to feel at home.
20: And they were warmly greeted by evacuees who brought them Mexican treats. Nicholas Kosovic led that effort.
21: We're really rooting for them. They are our absolute most honored guests, and we're super thankful that they're coming to our community to help with this situation.
20: Premier David Eby welcomed the additional support, saying it's coming at a time when the province needs it the most.
22: They'll be providing relief to frontline BC Wildfire Service firefighters so they can catch their breath and recover so that when the international crews leave, we have rested crews coming back online to be able to finish out the rest of the wildfire season.
20: And the wildfire fight has now reached into Metro Vancouver. Bucketing helicopters tackled a fire that broke out yesterday afternoon in Belcarra Regional Park, just an hour northeast of the city center. The fire has torched through the mountainside.
0: I think it will be a wake-up call.
20: Christina Sutton lives less than 10 minutes away from the fire. She dropped off drinks and snacks for firefighters that worked through the night.
0: I didn't actually think that it would ever come to this. So yeah, it is very disheartening and scary that this has happened.
20: Metro Vancouver says the fire is now held, but the Director of Emergency Management, Brant Arnold-Smith, says crews will stay on site to extinguish hotspots and monitor conditions.
1: We were able to save structures and ensure that the fire was aggressively attacked in the early stages so that we wouldn't see that spread.
20: The impacts of the fire are spreading far beyond the flames. Smoke has blanketed most of southern BC. Much of the interior is under an orange air quality warning, meaning the air is so poor that the risk to health is very high. Chris Lamb is with the BC Lung Foundation.
3: You can't really see it, but your lungs will definitely know that it's there. So if you have a pre-existing condition, it's going to make it really hard to breathe. But the one thing we really want to get out there is even for healthy people, this can create some short and long-term complications to your health.
20: Fire activity is expected to increase due to the hot and dry conditions. More firefighters from Mexico, Australia, and New Zealand are expected to land in BC in the coming days. Jessica Chung, CBC News, Vancouver.
5: Community members in Washington state are banding together to give aid and comfort to the more than 65,000 people still displaced due to wildfires near Spokane. Ina Sidhu has the details.
23: You guys are amazing. Oh. How many people do you think helped with these donations?
24: I would guess maybe 50 families.
25: An outpouring of support for those who have lost everything. Nonprofit group Project Beauty Share put out a call for donations for everyday essentials, and families including Anita Draney and her three kids answered.
24: We're just so blessed and lucky that we're not affected directly, so we want to be able to help. It could be us tomorrow, you know.
25: The Draneys pulled up in an SUV full of everything from toothpaste, body wash to shampoo.
24: It was the primary children in our church, so kids up to 12 years old, and they went around to neighbors and asked for donations.
26: I thought that they weren't going to, like, put anything on the doorstep, but then I was actually really surprised that, like, most of them did.
25: Julie Farley started Project Beauty Share. She says truckloads of donations will be going to those in need, including firefighters on the front lines.
27: When you have lost your home and you have lost everything, you know, we're all about dignity and about giving people hope and dignity. And so, you know, just one, if we can be one little piece that will help someone.
25: Across the city, signs of support are everywhere. Tens of thousands of people remain displaced. The latest count, more than 900 structures, mostly homes, wiped out.
28: Everyone here loves Spokane, and so just to watch our customers, our community go through this, it's like really hard. So
25: a Spokane-based coffee chain is donating all proceeds until sales hit $15,000 to organizations helping those directly impacted. Manager Leah Patton says they're doing their part.
28: We wanted to make sure that all of our wake-up call customers know that they're supported by us. Even though this is coffee, it's more of a community.
29: Come on, buddy. Come on.
25: And it's not just people. Pets are displaced too. Local rescue Spoke Animal is providing free emergency housing for dogs and cats of evacuated families. They've also received truckloads of donations of food and supplies.
30: We are taking anybody displaced from the fire, any pets, so they can bring them down, and any pets that people have found that might be lost from the fire.
25: All three fires are still active. Progress has been made to slowly contain them, but crews are racing the clock. The National Weather Service is calling for the return of hotter temperatures the next 2 days and gusty winds on Saturday that could drive the fires in a different direction. Ina Sidhu, CBC News, Spokane, Washington.
5: As residents on both sides of the border deal with the immediate effects of wildfires, a new study has found these major burns are twice as likely as previously thought here in Canada. And that is largely thanks to human-induced climate change. The CBC's Anand Ram has been digging into the report from scientists at World Weather Attribution. Anand, we've seen one bad fire season after another for years now. Beyond anecdotes, what does this study show?
4: It speaks to exactly that, that while we may think about bad fire seasons as being once in a while, that while is getting way more frequent. The study authors, including Canadian scientists, looked at the fires that happened in Ontario and Northwest Territories just last month, finding that, yes, the conditions that led to them were made far more likely because of human-caused climate change. But through some modeling and math, they're able to put some numbers to the expected frequency. The fire weather in Ontario, for example, the conditions that led to that, you know, incredible video from CN rail workers surrounded by flames, the study says that that could happen as often as every 6 years. And for the intense fires in the Northwest Territories, we could see that every couple of years. And in a world without climate change, which is what they base these models off of, this kind of intensity would happen only every 40 years, maybe even every century.
5: So how is the repeated nature of these fires, you know, returning every year, impacting the communities that are forced to evacuate?
4: The authors did touch on this. The fires are in remote areas, but there are people there, and sometimes they have to move out of the way very quickly, as we've seen. Here's Chris Boyer. He's a co-author of the study with the Red Cross Red Crescent Climate Center.
6: In terms of high-risk and vulnerable populations, we found that Indigenous communities have been disproportionately affected by the wildfires. Some of these communities also are dealing with the shortened response and recovery times between disasters due to the recent successive wildfires.
4: And so it's that repetitive strain that can wear people down mentally and physically.
5: The study found that this is a result of human action. What role has fossil fuels played?
4: So the planet is warmer, and our burning of greenhouse gases is trapping a lot of heat in the atmosphere. And that's not like firing a gun, but it's like filling the clip and making the bullseye way bigger. Mike Flanagan is a wildfire scientist with Thompson Rivers University in Kamloops, BC. He wasn't involved in this study, but he nicely explains what warmer air does for wildfires.
7: As we warm, the atmosphere's ability to suck moisture of dead fuels on the forest floor, needles, twigs, leaves, increases rapidly. And unless we see more rain to compensate for this drying effect, our fuels are going to be drier.
4: And the authors recognize that it's not just Canada's role when it comes to getting off of fossil fuels. It's a global responsibility with clearly very real, very frequent local consequences.
5: Anand, thank you.
4: You're welcome.
5: The CBC's Anand Ram in studio in Toronto.

0: A new kind of flu vaccine has cleared a major hurdle in the U.S. The FDA has approved the first mRNA-based flu shot for older adults. It's made with the same technology that was key to ending the COVID-19 pandemic, technology that allows the vaccine to be updated more quickly as the virus changes and could provide better protection. Karen Pauls has the details.
1: Every time that we see an advancement when it comes to vaccination for the flu or for any illness, that's good news.
2: Jill Primoli's two-year-old son, Jude, died from influenza B in Mississauga 10 years ago, even though he'd gotten a flu shot months before. Still, Primoli believes vaccinations are the best protection against the virus, so she started a campaign to promote them. Now, she's thrilled the U.S. Food and Drug Administration has approved Moderna's mRNA-based flu vaccine for adults aged 50 and up.
1: We're not vaccinating against diseases because they're uncomfortable or inconvenient. We vaccinate because diseases kill people.
2: In the U.S., between 15 and 50,000 people die of the flu every year. In Canada, it's about 3,500 annually.
3: As someone who studies older adults and people who are vulnerable, I am so excited about the potential for mRNA vaccines.
2: Dawn Bodish is a professor of medicine at McMaster University. She points to a study in the New England Journal of Medicine, which found mRNA flu vaccines are 27 to 35% more effective than traditional flu shots.
3: The mRNA vaccines seem to be very protective in people who are older, who have comorbidities, and people who are immunocompromised.
2: One of the big advantages of mRNA vaccines, they're easier and faster to make, which means more ability to adapt to new strains of the flu virus. Dr. Celine Gounder is an American physician who specializes in infectious diseases and global health.
4: Most flu vaccine is still grown in chicken eggs, and this takes months to do, and the farther ahead you have to plan to grow it, the farther ahead you have to predict what strains are going to be in there, which means your risk of a mismatch in strains is going to be higher.
2: Moderna has applied for approval in Europe, Australia, and here in Canada, where it's under review.
5: Hi, it's Robert F. Kennedy Jr.
2: The FDA's approval comes 1 year after U.S. Health Secretary Robert F. Kennedy Jr. announced a wind down of mRNA vaccine development.
5: Replace the troubled mRNA programs.
2: Earlier this year, the FDA refused to review Moderna's application, but after public pressure, it reversed its decision. McMaster's Dawn Bodish says that gives her hope.
3: It's a real success story about how doing good, rigorous science still can overcome misinformation and political meddling.
2: Experts say public health officials will have to provide clear messaging about the benefits of mRNA technology so people can make informed choices to protect themselves. Karen Pauls, CBC News, Winnipeg.
6: The chair directed Anthony Fauci to answer. He refused again. That is what we are voting on today.
0: Republican Senator Rand Paul speaking at the Senate Homeland Security Committee in Washington. The committee voted 8-5 in favor of holding Dr. Anthony Fauci in contempt of Congress. Last week, the former top U.S. infectious disease official refused to answer committee questions. Fauci has been a repeated Republican target for his handling of the COVID-19 pandemic. Paul said he would deliver the contempt referrals to the Department of Justice. All Democrats on the committee voted against the contempt motion. Democratic Senator Maggie Hassan called it political theater.
7: The goal was clear, and I want to emphasize this. The goal was to wait for Dr. Fauci to make any kind of misstatement and then have a weaponized Department of Justice file criminal charges for that new statement.
0: Contempt of Congress resolutions usually have to be considered by the full Senate, but Paul argued that wasn't necessary. You are listening to Your World Tonight from CBC News. I'm Tashauna Reed. 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
8: Okay, copy. The PDT seems to be working right now, so we'll try it again.
9: And we concur. for M20.
0: Astronaut Jessica Meir speaks with NASA crews on Earth. Meir was one of two astronauts taking part in a spacewalk today outside the International Space Station. Meir and Anil Menon were doing some electrical work to prepare for the future installation of new solar arrays. The two astronauts spent 6 hours and 27 minutes outside the ISS. It was Meir's sixth spacewalk and the first for Menon. Happy campers are called that for good reason. Summer camp can be such a special experience for kids on break from school. But organizers across the country say parents aren't signing them up like they used to. As Deanna Sumanak-Johnson tells us, it's another example of how Canadians are cutting back in tough economic times.
10: What?
11: It's the sound of summer for many Canadians as kids make new friends in the beautiful nature of Camp Abergwaite in Prince Edward Island. But behind the scenes, camp operators and parents are sweating how to keep that summer magic alive.
12: Everything costs more. So insurance has gone up significantly for us. Food costs have increased. Our staff wages have increased.
11: Alex Corbett, business manager of Camp Abergwaite, says they try to transfer as little of those rising costs onto families as possible, but inevitably, the fees have gone up. At the same time, families are struggling to stretch the dollar as prices of everything from food and clothes has gone up. The result? Camp enrollment is down.
12: If I look at returning camper numbers, we're missing about 60 campers that went to camp last year that didn't come this year.
11: It's a trend seen across the country in day camps and overnight camps alike, says Matthew Wilfred, executive director of Canadian Camps Association.
13: What we're also seeing is that many camps and the provincial associations that they're under are offering subsidy programs, and those are being accessed more and more.
11: Sometimes and when camp is unaffordable, kids miss out, says Professor Aaron Sharp in the Department of Outdoor Education at Brock University.
14: You know, there's something about being in a place where you get to try new things, that you can challenge yourself in those ways and really build grit and perseverance. So learning self-awareness, emotional management, social awareness.
11: Kelly Ho, Vancouver-based financial advisor and mother of two, says she suggests parents look beyond camps if it creates a strain on family finances.
15: I didn't want my kids to be missing out. But really, I felt like maybe I felt a little bit of FOMO. But as the kids got older, I started arranging more play dates and actually talking to parents and seeing what their schedule is to see if we can do a bit of a swap, or I'll host some kids.
16: Let's do a new round.
11: Camps organizations say that if your kids attending camp is a priority for you, to contact your local camps. Some have subsidies or grants for families in need, as they urge all levels of government to help camps with more funding. Deanna Sumanak-Johnson, CBC News, Toronto.
0: And finally, some of the songs of the Loggerhead Shrike, courtesy of Cornell University. The masked black, gray, and white birds are cute, about the size of a robin. But don't let appearances fool you. It's also known as the butcher bird, and for good reason.
17: I was getting into my car, and that's when I saw one of the shrikes fly up and impale something on the barbed wire on the fence. And then the second one came over, and they each started ripping chunks out of it, and it disappeared pretty fast.
0: That's Saskatoon birder Carrie Jurdis describing the grisly scene in the field beside his office this summer. The birds need to get creative when killing insects, mice, frogs, and other prey, since their dainty songbird feet aren't strong enough.
18: They don't have talons to hold their prey, so they impale them on thorns or barbed wire, and then they'll pull pieces off with their beaks.
0: Emily Putz of Nature Saskatchewan says Saskatchewan is home to about 40,000 of the shrikes and their main breeding ground. But that population is in steep decline. Putz says pesticides are part of the reason, since the birds like to eat grasshoppers. But road deaths and habitat loss are also a major factor. The shrikes rely on native prairie land to nest and hunt, and now only 13% remains.
18: The loggerhead shrike is a threatened species. There isn't many left, so it's a unique species. It's great pest control, so I just think it's important that we do everything we can to help them along so that the next generation can see them, as well as that they can continue filling the niche in the ecosystem.
0: For anyone living in the parts of Canada these birds call home, Putz says planting thorny shrubs like buffalo berry and hawthorn can help them score their prey. Thanks for being with us. This has been Your World Tonight for Thursday, August 6th. I'm Tashauna Reed. Good night.

0: Good evening, I'm Robert Zimmerman with the latest headlines from Vancouver. Search crews say a 72-year-old woman suffered a broken neck after being mauled by a grizzly while hiking north of Pemberton. She also has lacerations to her face, arms, and neck. The woman was attacked Sunday afternoon east of Taunton Lake. A nearby wildfire crew helped rescue her. She was airlifted to hospital in serious but stable condition. A man has been rescued after spending 3 days lost in Strathcona Park on Vancouver Island. 25-year-old Keshav Jindal became separated from his group Monday in the Mount Albert Edward area. Crews spotted him today on a ledge on a steep side of a mountain. And the growth of the Quilpatrick wildfire has led to new evacuation orders for about 24 properties on the west side of Okanagan Lake. A fire covers nearly 750 hectares. Meanwhile, on the north end of the lake near Vernon, the Bradley Creek wildfire continues to burn out of control. And now the forecast: air quality alerts due to wildfire smoke continue for several areas. On the north coast, mainly cloudy tomorrow with a high of 16, highs reaching 23 with a few showers in the Peace. In the central interior, a mix of sun and cloud with a high of 27, highs around 30 with widespread smoke in the Kootenays. In the southern interior, widespread smoke as well with a high of 32. And here on the south coast, hazy tomorrow with sunshine and highs in the mid-20s.
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4: Hello, I'm Rebecca Zanbergen, sitting in for Neil Cooksall.
5: Good evening, I'm Chris Howden. This is As It Happens. Tonight,
4: Israeli prosecutors have laid rare charges against a settler accused of killing a Palestinian activist in the West Bank. His cousin says that's a relief, but the violence is far from over.
5: A call for help. A Quebec psychiatrist explains why he's joining the push for the appointment of a dedicated mental health minister before the province's upcoming fall election.
4: Eye wears the beef. While their competitors hawk AI sunglasses, a web browser company has developed its own brand of shades, ones that harness cutting-edge technology to make it easier to see when it's sunny.
5: Fighting fire with fire. The on-the-job death of an Alberta firefighter leads to workplace safety violation charges against the province, and a union leader welcomes the message that sends.
4: Flow State, the lead paddler for Carcross Tagish First Nation, describes the healing power of canoeing through the Yukon wilderness for 9 days to arrive at a momentous cultural celebration.
5: And Born to Run. We'll hear from a scientist who figured out how to track the distance his hamster runs on its wheel every night so he can upload the shockingly impressive distances to a runner's app. As it happens, the Thursday edition, radio that's glad he didn't take the rodent less traveled.

0: It's been just over a year since Palestinian activist Oda Hathleen was shot and killed. And today, Israeli prosecutors charged Israeli settler Yanon Levy with reckless manslaughter in his death. Mr. Hathleen worked on the 2024 Oscar-winning documentary No Other Land, a film about the forced displacement of Palestinians in the occupied West Bank. He died just months after that Oscar win. According to Israeli human rights group Yesh Din, this is the first time an Israeli settler has been indicted for the death of a Palestinian since 2019. Canada sanctioned Yanon Levy and other settlers in 2024. Eid Suleiman Hathleen is Oda Hathleen's cousin. We reached him in Al-Kher in the occupied West Bank.
1: Eid, is this the justice you were looking for?
2: Yes, it is the justice we're looking for more than a year now in the murder of our community member. And today, finally, we feel the justice just appear after all this, you know, time.
1: What has the mood been like today?
2: The mood is a mixed feeling between hope and hoping that the criminal will receive his punishment. And in the meantime, we saw settlers, you know, moving around our community today in a crazy way that we felt maybe they do this action and this, you know, kind of show because they hear also about the decision from the Israeli court, and it's between fear and hope that the justice will appear again and will reveal on this area.
1: Hmm. Eid, tell me what you saw. You said acting in a crazy way. What, can you describe that for us?
2: Yes, we saw them. They came near our houses. They grazed their livestock in our property. They destroyed our agriculture property nearby our houses today. We felt it's like a revenge from the court or from the new development which happening today by charging Yanon Levy with killing of our community member.
1: Yanon Levy has been charged with reckless manslaughter, not murder. Do you think that indictment goes far enough?
2: This is how the Israeli, Israeli media always try to make settlers innocent, but settlers, when they wave their guns toward Palestinians, they wave it in a serious way to kill Palestinians, to attempt to kill people, not just to defend himself, as you say. It's not defending himself. He wasn't defending himself at that time. He does open fire in a reckless way to kill people, even it's a reckless way. He want to kill somebody. Why he shoot gunshots toward the crowd of people directly? And that's mean he want to shoot somebody. He want to kill somebody. That's why we felt today different than a year ago, because it will help many Palestinian people who are also victim of settler violence. Maybe one day the truth will appear for them also.
1: Yanon Levy himself has said that prosecutors should not penalize self-defense. That's how he described it. Your family lawyer told our producer that Yanon Levy isn't yet in custody. Do you think the prosecution has any chance of being successful here?
2: As a family member and same like his own small family, we believe the settler yet free. He's not arrested yet. But we hope the prosecution will bring him to justice in these coming days. And this will be a very, very big victory for the family and the wife of Oda Hathleen and his mother and his kids, that they will show, finally, they will show that the justice, you know, came and prevailed in this area.
1: What has life been like for you? You gave us a bit of a description of what life is like and you know, trying to live your life. We know that the UN Human Rights Office, for instance, says settler violence in the West Bank is at a, quote, all-time high. So how do you live in that environment?
2: I tell you, we live day and night, 24 hours, 7 days in a week in violence by the settlers who live nearby us and protected by Israeli military and protected by Israeli court system, only to intimidate our life and steal our land and evict us out of our land, basically. And we live it daily. There is a lot of, you know, different ways, violence, psychological violence, physical violence, that, like what happened last year, our, you know, Oda Hathleen member of family killed. They beat us also. They beat many activists, Israeli activists and international activists. They beat Jewish activists who stay with us and stand with us. They do not do any kind of, you know, a difference between us, Palestinians, and the activists who stand with us. Israeli officials in the government, ministers who are leading settler movement, they say it always in every occasion they came in, and they say, this is our policy to clear land from Palestinians by settlers. And they say it without any kind of shame in front of cameras. And nowadays, this is a situation in the West Bank and how it is led by Israeli government and by settlers in the same time.
1: It's been about a year since your cousin was killed. He left behind a wife and children. What has that year been like for them without their father, without their husband?
2: Very hard. I'm every day see the family of Audi, these little kids who lost their father in little age, 5 years old and 3 years old and 1 year old kids and wife, 24 years. She then lost a loved father, a very, very loyal husband, a very loyal person to his community, and a peace activist welcoming always activists in his home and his village. It's really hard to them until today. I mean, the wound of Omar Khair is not, you know, it's yet open, and the pain, the psychological pain, the effect about these children. So their father, you know, in his blood, his kids saw the attack. One of his kids was nearby nearby his father when his father fell down in his blood. And this is not easy. The kid traumatized. Everybody traumatized. The family traumatized. But hopefully, maybe this persecution would bring, you know, hope and justice for this little family and the community of Omar Khair.
1: Eid Hathaleen, we'll leave it there. Thank you for speaking with us today.
2: My pleasure. Thank you very much.
0: Eid Suleiman Hathaleen is Oda Hathaleen's cousin. We reached him in Umm Al Khair in the occupied West Bank.

0: Donna Johns has paddled countless kilometers in her lifetime, but she'd never done a trip quite like the one that she just finished. Ms. Johns is the lead paddler for the Carcross Tagish First Nation. This month, she led paddlers from her community on a journey to the Moosehide Gathering, a biennial cultural celebration hosted by the Trondek-Gwich'in First Nation near Dawson City, Yukon. It was 9 days of canoeing, but it was well worth it. Ms. Johns believes it could very well have been the first time her First Nation has completed the journey since before settler contact. We reached Donna Johns, whose Tlingit name is Goch Claw, meaning Wolf Mother, in Dawson City, Yukon.
1: Donna, 9 days of hard paddling. What was it like when you finally arrived at the Moose Hide Gathering?
2: It was amazing. It was really beautiful. We were all very tired. Every day we paddled was 2-3 days worth of paddling. And then when we got there, we conducted canoe protocol, which in Tlingit culture is, we land. And the Han singers were singing us in on the Trondek-Gwich'in Nation. They were welcoming us, and then we sang songs back, and we asked, permission to land and to join the gathering. And we were given permission, and then we all lifted the Wayne Price's cedar dugout canoe over our heads and then packed that up this huge hill to the top of the gathering while singing. We paddled till our arms were going to fall off. And then we did that. And it was amazing. We're making history. We're revitalizing our ancient traditions.
1: I want to ask you about that, because is it true that this may have been the first time your First Nation has made this trip since settler contact?
2: Yes.
1: Really?
2: Yes.
1: And so what did that feel like to you, to be doing it on this day with the people you had with you in your boat?
2: It's an amazing, powerful, beautiful feeling. Thing is we're getting used to that. Every year we're doing a different journey, and every year we are making history. So we've been here a few times now, but not here to Moosehide.
1: Remind us the path you took and what kind of distance did you cover?
2: Whitehorse to Dawson is 444 miles, but we didn't do Lake LaBarge. We got shuttled across, so it was a bit shorter. But yeah, we're teaching our youth our ancient water routes. So the Yukon River up to Dawson, we used to travel all that way for, trading and travel. So what we've been teaching these kids every year is a different part of our ancient water routes. And doing the Yukon River is a huge part of that. It's a huge part that they had not known yet, and now they do. And they were learning how to steer their own canoes and how to read river maps and how to read the current. And, there was huge teachings along the way for all of us. Master canoe carver Wayne Price, who is making these dugouts and bringing them back to each of the communities. He's bringing back the canoes. I'm bringing back the warriors. I said, I talked with Wayne. I said, you bring the canoes, I bring the warriors, but together we are bringing our warriors back.
1: And what is it like for you to work with these young people and to show them their history and their ancestors and what they had done? What does it mean for you to see them do that?
2: Well, it's empowering because, with colonization and residential schools, they wanted us to forget who we were. And I always tell these kids that they come from probably the greatest warriors who ever lived, because our Tlingit ancestors on the coast did not allow any white settlers or any contact in the interior Yukon for over 371 years. And I tell these kids that, and that, they needed us to forget who we were. So it was like the great forgetting. And this is what I call the great remembering. And this is where they remember who they are and who they come from.
1: And over the course of those 9 days, how did you see those kids change, or did you?
2: We're in the midst of an opioid crisis. I personally have lost over 70 people since 2020, and all from addiction or drugs or overdose. And a lot of the kids that make their ways into my canoes are either, they're orphaned from their parents overdosing, or now we're getting kids who are in foster care and, who are going to be aging out and have no family, right? Mm-hmm. And so that's what we're finding. That's what they're finding with us, is our canoe family. And I told them that, We had 3 deaths over the course of this journey. And there were times when we decided, you know, like, do we continue? Do we do this journey?
1: You mean before you left on this journey, you had a number of community members who had passed away?
2: We had an elder in the community pass just before we left, and we had to decide whether to continue or not.
1: Hmm.
2: Midway through the journey, Wayne Price's first wife, the mother of his children, passed, and he had to face the decision whether to discontinue and go support his sons or support these kids, continue the journey. And then on the way, I lost one of my friends too, like, you know, so it was,
1: I'm sorry.
2: It was very hard, but every journey is like that. It's

0: happy and very proud of themselves. And, you know, they made so many connections. They were out there dancing and jigging and winning the moose calling contest. And yeah, they had a blast. They had a great time and they're looking forward to more journeys.
1: You talk about the strength and the resilience of your people and especially watching the young people show that strength. What does that mean for you in your hopes for the future?
0: It gives me huge hope for our future. These are our future leaders, and that's what we're telling them, you know. We give them everything that we know. We pass on this knowledge, this strength to them. And then later on, they're going to turn around and give that out as well. You know, it's going to keep going. This is meant to be.
1: Donna Johns, I appreciate you speaking with us today, and I'm sorry for your loss, but we look forward to speaking again in the future.
0: Thank you very much.
2: Donna Johns is the lead paddler for Carcross Tagish First Nation. We reached her in Dawson City, Yukon.

0: If you're a runner, I'll bet you're confident of one thing. You feel, in fact, I'm going to say you feel strongly that your performance is better than that of a hamster. You believe that you run farther than a hamster because you believe you have more endurance than a hamster. Well, prepare to be amazed, possibly a little embarrassed, and maybe angry at hamsters. MRI physicist Thijs de Buch has been tracking how far and how fast his hamster, Molly, runs every night. We reached him in Utrecht, the Netherlands.
1: Thijs, it's nighttime in the Netherlands. Has Molly started on the wheel yet?
2: He actually has. He's very consistent in starting just before 10 p.m. and he's now just past 1.5 kilometers already.
1: Okay, how's he looking today?
2: Well, he's currently running at, 3.8 kilometers per hour. That's well above his average, so I think he's feeling great.
1: Really?
2: Okay. Got a bit of attention today, got some new followers. He's very honored and clearly trying to show off, so he's doing his thing.
1: He's doing his thing, all right. And why are you doing your thing by tracking what he's doing on his hamster wheel?
2: I think it kind of combines two of my interests. One is we have a hamster at home who does very little else than sleeping and running. And I also enjoy to do quite a bit of running, and then I track all the possible data that I can. So it kind of bothered me that I didn't know anything about what the hamster was doing, how many kilometers he puts in, how fast he's going. So that's why I figured out I'd rather know and try to check it.
1: And so you found out you rigged something up, right, to track how far Molly, by the way, is a male hamster but named Molly.
2: Yeah, that's correct. My mom gave the name because he looks like a mole, and then it kind of ended up being Molly.
1: Right.
2: But yeah, he's definitely a he.
1: Okay, so how far does he run every night?
2: He's beating me as well. He's averaging almost 10 kilometers per day.
1: Yeah.
2: And some days he goes quite a bit over it as well. So he's putting in a good effort, about almost 70 kilometers a week, which I think many people doing marathon training would be happy to hit as well.
1: Yeah, I'm not running 70 kilometers a week.
2: Likewise. Yeah.
1: And how many hours a day of running is it to achieve that?
2: Yeah, so he starts off with a good session of a few hours in a go and then takes a few breaks and then runs again a bit. But in total, Strava tracks his net running time to about 4 or 5 hours on a good night.
1: And so what did you rig up to make this possible? Because I have no idea, how would you know that that's the distance he's covering if he's on a wheel?
2: Yeah, so one thing that we can quite easily measure is how long one lap of the wheel is, which is about 65 centimeters, if I'm not mistaken. Then I added a magnet to the back of the wheel and a detector for the magnet, which counts how many times the wheel passes the magnet or the detector. And based on that, we know how many laps he made on the wheel and thereby how far he went. And then by adding a few more steps, like with the timer, etc., we also know how fast he's going, which I can then all log and eventually push onto Strava, where he's on his way to fame.
1: Yeah, the running app. Curious, how many people have been starting to follow little Molly on the app?
2: I was very, very happy and surprised when he first hit 100. But now we're 8 days in.

0: and he is at about 4,500 at the moment.
1: Really?
0: Surpassed all my expectations for sure.
1: Do you have that many followers?
0: No. I wish. I trained for a marathon for like half a year and gave a good effort, I thought. I got like maybe 40 kudos, which is like the likes on Strava, but Molly is getting about 1,000 for each run each night. Just
1: yeah.
0: It's not fair.
1: Yeah, I don't think so either. And even has Strava Premium, I understand, right?
0: Yeah, that's correct.
1: Which is, yeah, you have to pay for that one.
0: Yeah, I wanted it to be an auto-upload thing. So every morning at 7 a.m. our local time, his nightly workouts automatically pushed to Strava. And that's only possible with the premium version. So obviously, my only option was to get him a Strava premium account.
1: And so as you're watching him do his thing right now, is he on track to get a personal best based on what you've tracked so far?
0: Well, if he manages to keep it up tonight, he had a bit of an easy, slow night last night at almost 6 kilometers. But right now he's almost at 2 kilometers by now. So he's putting in a good effort. If he keeps this up, passes 11 kilometers, it's going to be his best one. So I'm rooting for him.
1: Where's his peak? Because he's 10 months. What's the lifespan of a hamster?
0: I did actually look this up because someone suggested, could you track when he's going to hit a full lap around the earth? But apparently the life expectancy for a hamster is about 2 years. So he's not going to manage unless he's going to run, well, about 10 times more than he's currently doing. But yeah, if he's 10 months old, life expectancy 2 years.
1: He's practically middle aged.
0: Sort of in his prime at the moment.
1: Yeah. Our listeners know that, here at As It Happens, we love puns. And I understand you've added some hamster puns to Molly's daily Strava captions. Share some of those for us if you could.
0: Yeah. So I wanted it to be a randomly chosen new unique caption each single day. So I put up a few myself, but I mainly let AI give a ton of suggestions. And then it picks one every day. I think my favorite ones today, or so far, the ones that have been posted, were no rest for the whiskered, and the fast and the furriest, which are very hamster appropriate. I saw that in another future post, he's also getting ready for the Amsterdam Marathon, which as I work in Amsterdam, I thought was quite appropriate, and I'm going to run that one myself, hopefully in October. So then me and Molly, we can train together. One thing that I really want to see is, after 20 days of posting activities, Strava will calculate his expected race times. So his peak performance, 5 kilometer run, his peak performance, marathon time. And I'd love to see just what Molly's expectations would be, like his the best he could do, and also whether he can beat me.
1: Well, have fun with it. It sounds like you already are, and good luck on all your races. And Molly as well. Thank you so much for this.
0: Thank you so much. I think Molly is very much looking forward to welcoming some Canadian followers, and I am as well.
2: We reached Thijs de Boeck in Utrecht, the Netherlands.

0: My name is Geek. I put them on as a shocker. Man, I love these blue blockers. Everything is clear. They block out the sun. Oh, yeah. I got to get me some.
1: That was MC Dr. Geek in a 1991 commercial for a revolutionary new type of sunglasses, blue blockers. A visionary product that protected our eyes by absorbing, processing, frowning at, and sternly scolding blue light or something like that. Truly an astonishing innovation. And for decades, we all assumed blue blockers would never be bettered, technologically or aesthetically. And then along came artificial intelligence.
2: Hey Meta, play. Hey Meta, take a photo. Hey Meta, what time is sunset?
1: Once again, big tech has realized another of humanity's long-held dreams, to talk to its sunglasses. At last, a chance to say things like, sunglasses, what time is sunset? Or, sunglasses, what should I say in my eulogy for my uncle? All I know is he liked young Sheldon. And to say upwards of 16 times a day, no, not you, I was talking to my sunglasses. And yet, as with all new technology, some people are resistant. They seem to feel AI sunglasses are unnecessary, invasive, dystopian, not to mention embarrassing. And for these people, the search engine company DuckDuckGo has created a very special new type of sunglasses. Now, I'm just a layperson, but as I understand it, the new product deploys tinted lenses set in front of the eyes to reduce the glare of bright lights, such as the sun. This ad explains the concept.
3: DuckDuckGo is introducing the world's most innovative anti-surveillance smart glasses, also known as normal sunglasses.
1: So, no camera, no recording capability, and no helpful AI assistant? No talking or listening? And at first, the strange silence will be so troubling you'll ask, sunglasses, are you mad at me? But they won't reply. They'll just provide a dimmer view of the world, and even maybe a dim view of their AI counterparts.

0: Corey Hart with Sunglasses at Night.
1: We're going to take a short break now. When we return, 2 years after an Alberta firefighter died battling a blaze in Jasper, workplace safety charges are laid against the province's Ministry of Forestry and Parks, and one union rep is applauding that move.
0: You can contact us anytime about anything you hear on the show. Our talkback number is 416-205-5687. Leave us a voicemail there. And our email address is aih@cbc.ca.
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2: 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Coming up in half an hour, it's Commotion.
6: I'm Emil Niazi, sitting in for El Amin Abdel Mahmoud. We've known for a while now that reading has been on the decline, but a recent article says reading is in danger of disappearing entirely. What does it mean to enter an era of post-literacy?
7: From CBC News, the world is sour. I'm Neil Kumar. We begin in BC, where reinforcements are arriving to help combat raging wildfires in the province. More evacuation orders have been issued while residents across the province deal with poor air quality from the smoke. Jessica Chung reports.
8: Touching down in Abbotsford, over 100 firefighters from Mexico marched out of the plane, ready to join the fight against the more than 100 wildfires burning across BC. Premier David Eby welcomed the additional support, saying it's coming at a time when the province needs it the most.
9: They'll be providing relief to frontline BC Wildfire Service firefighters.
8: And the wildfire fight has now reached into Metro Vancouver. Bucketing helicopters tackled a fire that broke out yesterday afternoon in Belcarra Regional Park, just an hour northeast of the city center. Metro Vancouver says the fire is now held. Fire activity is expected to increase due to the hot and dry conditions. More firefighters from Mexico, Australia, and New Zealand are expected to land in BC in the coming days. Jessica Chung, CBC News, Vancouver.
7: Toronto police have arrested two teenagers suspected of last week's shooting outside the U.S. consulate. A 19 and a 15-year-old are facing more than 30 charges between them. Chief Myron Demkew says the crime bears resemblance to a similar shooting in March.
10: We also believe that the modus operandi in this investigation is consistent with what we saw in the previous U.S. consulate shooting, and that is criminals for hire. We believe that these two individuals were offered payment to carry out this attack through encrypted messaging apps.
7: Demkew says other criminal networks are using the same strategy. He's calling for the federal government to take stronger measures. A new kind of flu vaccine has cleared a major hurdle in the U.S. The FDA has approved the first mRNA-based flu shot for older adults by Moderna. It's made with the same technology that was key to ending the COVID-19 pandemic. Karen Pauls has the details.
11: In the U.S., between 15 and 50,000 people die of the flu every year. In Canada, it's about 3,500 annually.
12: As someone who studies older adults and people who are vulnerable, I am so excited about the potential for mRNA vaccines.
11: Dawn Bodish is a professor of medicine at McMaster University. She points to a study in the New England Journal of Medicine, which found mRNA flu vaccines are 27 to 35% more effective than traditional flu shots.
12: The mRNA vaccines seem to be very protective in people who are older, who have comorbidities, and people who are immunocompromised.
11: One of the big advantages of mRNA vaccines, they're easier and faster to make, which means more ability to adapt to new strains of the flu virus. Moderna has applied for approval in Europe, Australia, and here in Canada, where it's under review. Karen Pauls, CBC News, Winnipeg.
7: Summer camp organizers say parents aren't signing their kids up the way they used to. As Deanna Sumanik-Johnson tells us, it's another example of how Canadians are cutting back in tough economic times.
13: Everything costs more. So insurance has gone up significantly for us. Food costs have increased. Our staff wages have increased.
14: Alex Corbett, business manager of Camp Abigwait, says they try to transfer as little of those rising costs onto families as possible, but inevitably the fees have gone up. At the same time, families are struggling to stretch the dollar as prices of everything from food and clothes has gone up. The result, camp enrollment is down.
13: If I look at returning camper numbers, we're missing about 60 campers that went to camp last year that didn't come this year.
14: It's a trend seen across the country in day camps and overnight camps alike, says Matthew Wilfred, president of Canadian Camps Association.
15: What we're also seeing is that many camps and the provincial associations that they're under are offering subsidy programs.
14: Deanna Sumanak-Johnson, CBC News, Toronto.
7: And that is The World This Hour. For CBC News, I'm Neil Kumar.
3: And now the BC forecast. Air quality alerts due to wildfire smoke continue for several areas of the province. On the north coast, mainly cloudy Friday with a high of 16, highs reaching 23 with a few showers in the Peace. In the central interior, a mix of sun and cloud with a high of 27, highs around 30 with widespread smoke in the Kootenays. In the southern interior, widespread smoke as well with a high of 32. And for the south coast, hazy in some areas with sunshine and highs in the mid-20s.
1: Hello again and welcome back. I'm Rebecca Zandbergen.
0: And I'm Chris Howden. This is As It Happens, the Thursday edition, part two. Coming up.
1: Taking charge. Alberta Forestry and Parks faces multiple charges for allegedly failing to live up to workplace safety standards 2 years after a firefighter died battling the Jasper wildfire.
0: Primary concern. As Tennessee voters choose their candidates, we'll revisit our conversation with a Democratic state senator in Memphis who warned a new congressional map would create a not-so-level playing field.
1: And Dully noted, for the first time in over 2 years, the John Cage organ in eastern Germany changed chords. We will play you that riveting sound. Stay tuned. Like I even have to say that.
0: Hundreds of active wildfires are burning across Canada, and hundreds of people are putting themselves in the paths of those fires to stop them. It's an inherently dangerous job, but one case in Alberta is shining a light on how it could be made safer. 2 years ago, a wildfire ripped through Jasper National Park in Alberta, forcing thousands to flee and destroying about a third of the town of Jasper. 24-year-old Morgan Kitchen died in that fire. While fighting it, he was killed by a falling tree. Now, Alberta's Ministry of Forestry and Parks is facing 6 workplace safety charges in connection with his death for alleged violations of the Occupational Health and Safety Act, or OHS. James Galt is the vice president of the Alberta Union of Provincial Employees, which represents wildland firefighters there. We reached him in Vegreville.
1: James, have you ever seen these kinds of charges before?
16: No, we've never seen them in Alberta before, where the Crown Corporation is being held accountable for actions.
1: And why do you think it is that we're seeing it now?
16: Well, I think that there's been enough information that has come out over the last couple of years, especially with us when dealing with our wildfire members, that they needed to have more training, more experience, and better conditions to work in.
1: I know you've spoken to former colleagues of Morgan Kitchen about these charges. What have they told you about their thoughts on all of this?
16: They're very grateful that these charges are being brought forward, that somebody is being held accountable for, you know, the death of their friend or colleague. When they're discussing it, it's too bad that somebody had to pass away to have any type of changes ever made.
1: What kinds of training were lacking?
16: The training has always been great. The problem that we're having is we hire a lot of students who come on, and they come on for one season, maybe two seasons, which is about 3 months. We're training, we bring in about 550 people. Those are your seasonal wildfires. They come in right when school ends, and then they leave usually within September and October. And because the pay was so low here in our province, after they got the experience of fighting fires, they would go over to Parks Canada, go to BC, go to Ontario, or to other positions that were paying a lot more. So we were constantly retraining people. So we're not bringing in the people who have the experience of an Alberta fire. The charges that we see now is something that over the last while we have been working on to correct with the government within like our collective agreements where possible. But the OH&S part of it, there's been very little movement from the government to protect those workers.
1: You know, I think the charges may surprise some people, given there is an inherent risk of fighting a forest fire. And so those people might think, how can you blame Alberta's Ministry of Forestry and Parks failing to keep this person safe when he was doing a dangerous job?
16: You're absolutely right. And we understand that. And that's part of the risk that they take and why they might enjoy the job. But we also have a duty, the employer has a duty to make sure that there's somewhat of a safe environment as well, making sure that the hazard zones have been written out properly, that people know where the trees are that could fall. We have overwinter fires, so they're called zombie fires out here, where the peat moss continues to burn, which means the tree roots are burning. So you could have a tree that looks perfectly healthy standing at the start of a fire, but that tree is actually dead. And that is things that are not being properly discussed with those who are going to work. There is an inherent risk, but that doesn't relieve the employer from making sure it's as safe as possible.
1: And what was missed on the day Morgan Kitchen died?
16: So that's really hard for me to discuss because that is before the court right now. But in this case, Jasper was a different kind of fire too. It is on federal property, but within a municipality that the province is also responsible for. So there was a little bit of a confusion as to who was responsible for that fire. And then on top of that, it was two fires that joined together, and it also had its own kind of a storm that created lightning that caused even more fires. So this will be one that they'll have to go through each of those charges and look at how they are affected towards Morgan Kitchen's tragic passing. Mm.
1: What have your members told you about what they need to feel safer as they put their lives on the line each and every time they go out to fight a fire?
16: For years, we have been saying this. They need benefits. They don't have any type of major sick benefits. They don't have pre-cancer coverage. They also sometimes will need better gear. They don't have the proper respiratory gear. And we understand that wildland firefighters, they're in the woods when they fight fires. But let's take in something like Jasper, where there are structures. So that is a different kind of training that is needed, but they also don't have the proper gear. Some of them don't have respiratory equipment when they're out there because it's fighting in the bush is the way that the government words it. Sometimes when they go away, they're only given one pair to two pairs of gear, but they're gone for 14 to 15 days. And there were issues last year with the hoses, and we had to borrow them from other areas. So the employer needs to step up a little bit and make sure that all the equipment is there and that if somebody needs something, they have the ability to get it right away, not hoping that another area has it, like another crew somewhere else in the province. And so there's different things like that we need to continue to work on, and the health and safety of our members. They need to be more alert. They need to have a proper downtime. And if they're sick, they need to be able to take a day or two off to be sick, not to stay in a camp where they're not feeling well and still having to go to work.
1: And how often does that happen?
16: It happens quite often.
1: You know, in a statement to our CBC News colleagues, a government spokesperson with the Ministry of Forestry and Parks said the province knows that there are these charges that have been laid against the ministry, but they won't comment as the legal proceedings are before the courts. But ultimately, what are you hoping comes to this? What comes from this? Where do you hope this lands, this conversation that we're having right now?
16: I'm hoping that this comes to the point where employers right across, doesn't matter if you're private or Crown, are responsible to make sure that the employees that are under your care are safe when they go to work. We have this in our healthcare issues. We have it within our corrections and our sheriffs, law enforcement, the conservation officers. The government is, or the employer, in this case it was the government, is responsible to make sure that people are safe when they go to work. And I'm hoping that when this comes out, that is understood and somebody is held accountable for this and changes are made for the next firefighter. But also that we remember that Morgan Kitchen was a person. He's just not a number or a statistic in somebody's portfolio.
1: James Galt, I appreciate you speaking with us today. Thank you very much for this.
17: Thank you very much. I look forward to talking to you again.
0: James Galt is the vice president of the Alberta Union of Provincial Employees. We reached him in Vegreville.

0: On last night's program, Rebecca spoke with British Columbian Sikh activist Maninder Singh about a letter from UN special rapporteurs calling on the Canadian government to do more to protect him after multiple death threats. The rapporteur's letter was made public on the UN Human Rights website on Monday, 60 days after it was sent to Canadian and Indian officials. No reply from either country was included, and we asked Mr. Singh if he was aware of any response from Ottawa.
1: I would have to say no at this moment. I don't have any contact with anyone from the Canadian government on this issue. And we haven't seen any formal response on the United Nations website either. And Canada has responded to previous asks from the United Nations on other letters on other issues and have reacted pretty quickly on those. So not responding for over 2 months to this letter, it kind of begs the question as to why the coziness with India at the moment, maybe not wanting to disrupt that relationship. And all those things have to come to mind when there's an issue of somebody on Canadian soil that might be killed and the government responsible for that individual's safety and the safety of the country is not responding to the United Nations.
2: Just to reiterate, you have heard nothing from the Canadian government about the rapporteur's letter?
1: Yes, I've heard nothing from them formally or even from any other channel.
0: As we told you last night, we contacted Canada's Global Affairs Department for comment, but didn't hear back before yesterday's show. This morning, we received a response that reads in part, quote, Canada carefully considers all communications from UN special procedures and views this mechanism as an important tool for strengthening human rights protections globally, unquote. Global Affairs also informed us that the government did submit a response to the UN Office of the High Commissioner for Human Rights on August 3rd. In that response, the government reiterates the central role of the RCMP and CSIS in, quote, detecting, investigating, and disrupting threats against individuals in Canada, unquote.

0: Today, people went to the polls in Tennessee to vote in the state's primary elections. And for some, the ballots may have looked a little different than they expected. It was the first vote in the state since the establishment of a new congressional map. The recently approved redistricting has carved up Tennessee's only majority black congressional district, dividing the city of Memphis into three Republican-leaning districts. And some politicians and voters say their voices are being silenced as a result. Among them is Democratic State Senator Ramesh Akberry, who we called up when the congressional map was approved in May. From our archives, here's part of that conversation.
1: So these new maps will split Memphis into three different districts. So to give you perspective, yesterday morning when I woke up, I lived in the 9th congressional district. Today, I live in the 5th congressional district. It would take 8 hours to drive the entire district and come back. Memphis has transportation needs because we have a thriving transit industry. We have a major regional health hospital there. What does that have in common with a community all the way up at the top of the state in practically near Kentucky that is largely rural, extremely poor, of a distressed county? How do those people have the same needs beyond like the basic human needs? And so it ultimately ends up that people do not have a government that's truly representative of them.
2: You were speaking in the chamber yesterday. You know, as you were speaking, one of your colleagues sitting beside you was wiping away tears as you spoke. And you said this is not just the redrawing of districts, but the breaking apart of a people. What does this mean for you and in terms of the broader civil rights story?
1: You know, Memphis is such a unique city, right? We're the second largest city in the state. We are decidedly blue collar. We have the largest black population in the entire country. We are the city where Dr. King was assassinated, fighting for the rights of all people. But we didn't have a black mayor until the early 90s. And so this is one of those situations where we have people who don't live in our area, don't understand our needs, and don't respect our needs in our culture, basically deciding that our voices and our votes don't matter. So they're up to be chopped and diluted, that the people in that community don't deserve to have representation, just like, you know, white people in Chattanooga or, you know, other cities. We saw where they have majority white districts that were completely not disrupted. And to see this regression, I mean, it's just devastating to think in 2026, this is something that we would have to fight for. I just never would have fathomed that my generation and the younger generations would have to take up this fight.
2: As you know, Republican House Speaker Cameron Sexton says no racial data was used in this decision, that it was, quote, based on population and politics, unquote, and intended to, quote, ensure the state's representation in Washington reflects its conservative values, unquote. That's his take on what representation should be like for these districts in Washington. How do you respond to his assessment?
1: My reaction is it's not true. And the more they kept trying to act like they didn't know Memphis was a majority black city or that, you know, the 9th congressional district was majority black, they created a web of lies that was so unbelievable that it has to be pretext. Either they're completely, completely incompetent and unaware of the state, which is not true to a certain degree, or they're just not telling the truth.
0: From our archives, that was Tennessee Democratic State Senator Ramesh Akberry speaking to Neil in May.

0: Quebec psychiatrists say they need help as soon as possible. Their deadline is the looming provincial election. Ahead of the vote this fall, the Psychiatrists Association of Quebec is calling on the province to appoint a dedicated mental health minister. They're also asking all political parties to make mental health a priority in their platforms. Leon Tourian is a psychiatrist with the McGill University Health Center and a member of the Psychiatrists Association of Quebec. He's in Montreal.
1: Dr. Tourian, what are you seeing in your own practice that concerns you most?
2: So what we're seeing is a lot of an uptake of a lot of our youth in crisis in our emergency rooms. We're seeing a lot of young women with suicide attempts and actually quite an increase in that specific population. And we're seeing a lot of folks coming into our emergencies who would otherwise probably be better served with community resources, which, you know, there's a need, you know, for community resources to be supported. And so those resources are just not there. So we're seeing a lot of folks that, you know, don't need to be necessarily seen by psychiatrists, that need more psychosocial intervention and psychosocial support in the community. And that's a bit of the context right now. So issues are related to youth, issues related to folks coming in with crisis, including our elderly populations. And another population that's increasingly, is our you know, members of our community that are homeless, who essentially are coming into the emergencies where probably they'd be better served, again, with community resources, which is a bit of something that's been increasing in the last 5 to 10 years. Mm. And so that's a bit of what we're seeing on the ground.
1: And why do you think, and maybe you can sort of characterize the increase itself, like how much have you seen an increase in these kinds of cases in the last number of years?
2: So that's a good number. I couldn't give you a number, to be honest with you, but you know, what we have from as a general consensus is that there's three times as many young women attempting suicide coming into our emergency rooms. That's one definite observation that we have.
1: And why do you think there's this increase, specifically with the young people, the elderly, and you talked about the young women as well. What's behind the increase?
2: A lot of social media, a lot of bullying online, a lot of screen time leading to isolation. And I think that's the biggest contributing factor to our younger patients, kind of more of them coming into the emergency rooms. The sense we're getting is that there's a lot of isolation. And I think that screen time has something to do with that. Mm. So I think with our youth, that's a bit maybe the biggest kind of thing that we're concerned about, which is why we welcome this idea of, you know, having screen time being, you know, somewhat more, you know, framed, you know, in Quebec, that they, you know, they put a limit to its use within our schools and whatnot.
1: Dr. Tourian, talk to me a little bit more about what you're after then. If you've identified these problems, what is it you see as a solution here? What would you like the government to do?
2: We talked about six elements that we thought would be really helpful in terms of direction to take in mental health. We wanted an intentional political entity, so a minister of mental health, so that essentially could have somebody who's dedicated in an intentional way, specifically involved in mental health, because the needs are changing and our classic models of care are not adapted to the reality now. So our first request is to actually have a minister of mental health to be able to coordinate through transversely as well with the other ministries related to issues with mental health.
1: I want to ask you about that specifically, and we'll get to some of the other things you're after, but how would that be different than the minister responsible for social services and homelessness, which Quebec already has?
2: Yes, so that's an excellent point. So I think, you know, that's where I think this started, this reflection on that specificity. So I think there's been a really good start of work done with that minister, who's been very invested and engaged in with those vulnerable populations. And I think we got a taste of what that could look like, that partnership with government and in terms of engaging with them. So this is where actually this idea of having a minister of mental health evolved, is that we noticed that when we were co-working with government as an association, as specialists in the field, where it was leading to really interesting results. So the idea here is, again, given the complexity of mental health and given that, you know, right now the care resources that we have for the population are not exactly well adjusted to the needs. So we really want to develop care plans that are, you know, adapted to actually respond to needs when patients need them. And right now, patients need to come to us when they're in crisis, and sometimes they don't reach us for various reasons. So we want to really kind of be co-architects of transforming, I think, that a dedicated minister to kind of overhaul a bit of things with us as a partner is what's needed at this point, because clearly we're not, you know, we're not responding to the needs because people feel like there's just no resources, but there is resources, just that they're not organized in an optimal way.
1: I know some of the things you're after in those other six that you've talked about is alternatives to psychiatric hospitalization, also earlier intervention, finding folks who need the help before they, you know, are in that crisis situation. How would you ensure that people have access to those community services?
2: We really want to be in proximity of our patients. So you'll notice that a lot of the things that we're trying to put in place are resources that are outside the hospital. So at-home hospitalization, that would basically allow folks to stay at home while getting services. And essentially, you know, there are certain people that are in our hospitals that maybe don't need to be. And to basically cater to that population as one good example. The other one is really the psychosocial crisis units that we have. So there is a few of them right now in place. We want to be really intentional in making sure that all of our, you know, hospital centers have those resources so that we could avoid, you know, youth coming into the hospital when they could be benefiting from community resources or a crisis resource versus like the ER, which sometimes is not the best environment for our youth. And the same thing for our elderly population. A lot of the measures that we are proposing is really trying to keep folks at home, but reaching out and giving them care when they need it.
1: And you have a deadline. You want some action. You know, following the fall election, you're hoping this is on the campaign radar of all of those running. And if it doesn't see come to fruition, the things that you're after, what concerns you most then?
2: So I think, you know, we're hoping really that this is going to, you know, get on the radar of our of all political parties. We really want to work with whoever is going to become in power and to basically, you know, be co-architects of change. So we're hoping that people kind of take notice. And I think some of the political parties have responded to, you know, are the six measures that we've been proposing. And we just really want to have a voice so that we could actually affect change for the population.
1: Okay. Dr. Turian, I appreciate your time. Thank you for this.
2: Thank you so much.
0: Leon Turian is a member of the Psychiatrists Association of Quebec. We reached him in Montreal.

0: And on another note, the John Cage organ played another note this week. The John Cage organ is the small organ in Halberstadt, Germany, that's been playing the same piece of music at a glacial pace since 2001. It's part of a 639-year project to play a composition called Organ to ASLSP, As Low as Possible, by John Cage. Despite the title, you can play it on piano, and it usually takes anywhere from 20 to 70 minutes. But the Halberstadt project is going for incredibly slow and steady. Yesterday, the organ performed a rare chord change and went from playing 7 notes to 8. That milestone also marked the point where the project is 4% complete, and it sounded like this. The exciting sound of the John Cage organ in Halberstadt, Germany, changing chords. It is our sound of the day. The last time there was a chord change was in February 2024, when, as it happens, spoke with Rainer Neugebauer, a member of the John Cage Organ Foundation.
1: Oh, it's sound a little bit fuller and a little bit, sometimes a little bit warmer. Yes, it was a very magic moment for me.
2: So the next date for fans to mark on their calendar is the 5th of August, 2026. But ultimately, this project is supposed to run until 2640. Do you think it's actually going to last that long, that people will keep this going?
1: I don't know it, yes. But on the other hand, I think in the year 2620, there the people, they have 20 years to the end of our project. And maybe they say, oh, that's not as slow as possible. We can do it a little bit slower, or we can do it one more repetition or something like that. I'm open for it, and I hope I will recognize something of this in the year 2640.
0: From our archives, that was Rainer Neugebauer speaking with Neil in 2024. That's it for As It Happens for this Thursday, August 6th.
3: As It Happens, we'll be back tomorrow. I'm Rebecca Zanbergen. Enjoy your evening.
0: I'm Chris Howden. I'm off for the next few weeks. Good night.

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1: Sure, we've heard that people are reading less than we used to, but is it really possible that the age of reading is over for good? That's the terrifying question that Rose Horowitz explores in her new essay for The Atlantic, where she asks if we're living in a post-literate world. I'm Emil Niazi, sitting in for Elamine Abdel Mahmoud. This is Commotion. Rose Horowitz is here to talk about her new essay. Rose, welcome to the show.
2: Thank you so much for having me.
1: Okay, so it's a provocative question, but talk to me about, you know, how big of a decline you've really seen in reading. How widespread is it?
2: So this is a very widespread decline. I was looking at the United States specifically, and what we found was that the share of Americans who read a book or an article on any given day has declined by 40% over the past two decades. And in 2022, which is the last year that we have really great data for, fewer than half of all Americans read a book of any kind in the prior year, and only 38% read a novel or short story. So we are seeing really big declines in the share of people who read books.
1: It's a shocking number. I will say it's slightly more optimistic here in Canada, where according to BookNet Canada, last year, 79% of Canadians say they read a book. It's not drastically better, but a little bit better. Now, Rose, we're not talking about illiteracy. You're not saying people can't read. What we're really saying here, what you're saying here, is that this is the idea of post-literacy. So what does that mean? What are you saying with that phrase?
2: Yes, it's interesting because, you know, people so often refer to this as a literacy crisis, and I don't think that's quite right. If people still can read, and if you think about it with emails and text messages and social media posts, we might be reading more words than people ever have before. So what I was really looking at in this article is the decline of a kind of sustained reading of rich and complex texts, of kind of a change where reading and text is no longer the primary way that people acquire or pass on information or entertainment or news or cultural knowledge. So that's what I meant by post-literacy instead of illiteracy.
1: And one of the things that really struck me was this, like, this context crisis, if you will, too, because it's not just this idea of, you know, parsing little bits and pieces of things here and there, but also an inability to really understand the meaning of text. And I think you see that with movies too, where people are seemingly struggling to understand anything beyond like the top layer of things. Did you find that in your research?
2: Yes. So, you know, we know that if the more background knowledge you have, the easier it's going to be for you to comprehend. So as we're reading less, it just becomes harder and harder to kind of understand what you do end up reading. And then also, I think something that's really important to mention here is just attention span. And we do see real declines in people's kind of comfort and the amount of time they spend attending to things now. You know, two decades ago, the average attention span on a screen was 2.5 minutes. And 5 years ago, that had fallen to 47 seconds. So if you're not kind of attending to something for an extended period of time and thinking about it, it's going to be a lot harder to have that deeper understanding.
1: Mm-hmm. So Rose, you're not making a kids these days argument. You yourself are in your 20s. So what surprised you the most when you were writing the piece?
2: Yes. So I wanted to be really careful about that. As you say, I'm definitely a member of the kids these days. And so, you know, I can't be blaming them for anything. I think that what we see here is that this is really a decline that's occurring across demographics. You know, historically, older people, women and college graduates have read the most. And those groups have seen really stark declines as well. So this isn't something that's isolated to any particular demographic group, which makes it a kind of more society-wide, urgent thing to address.
1: Now, you know, there's this idea that it's taken for granted that reading is good for you, that it's sort of like the vegetables that you have to eat. But talk to us about kind of what you learned about why reading is so important and kind of how it affects the way that we think. Because, again, you know, I think we do take it for granted that it's something that people should do, but not necessarily something that they have to do.
2: Yes, so I'm really glad you brought this up. When I was reporting this piece, I was trying to look into a lot of what happened when societies first transitioned from, you know, spreading information primarily through oral speech to the written word. And there's this great book, Orality and Literacy by Walter Ong, where he talks about how the advent of reading and writing transformed society. It changed the way people thought, it changed their politics, it changed their culture. And so what I was trying to argue now is that we are seeing changes on this same scale, that we're going to see changes in the way that we think, the candidates that we elect, what we value in our culture. And so not necessarily that this is good or bad. I think there's probably trade-offs either way, but that this is a really big shift that we can't ignore.
1: It seems like you couldn't have this conversation without bringing up those dreaded two letters, AI. So, you know, in this piece, you quote experts who say that, you know, AI can accelerate this concept of a post-literate world. Why do they say that is?
2: So I think the challenge that we really see with AI, and particularly with kind of unstructured or, AI use without guardrails, is that AI is kind of the first technology that can really fully write for people. Before, if you wanted to have someone write your essay, it was kind of rare to go get someone to pay someone to write your whole paper for you. But AI can do it in a second. And the problem with that is that writing is actually how we figure out what we think. And so, you know, how many times do you think you know what you're going to say, and then you try to write it down and you realize you have no idea what point you were making? And so the challenge with AI is that if we don't kind of go through that process of writing ourselves and figuring out what we think, we'll have this fully formed essay, this kind of false fluency and this false belief that we produced it or understand it, but we actually won't have gone through the process of forming our own opinions, of evaluating arguments. And so that could really kind of hasten this trend that we're on.
1: Yeah, I mean, one of the things that really struck me with your piece was, you know, younger kids in universities, but also all the way down to kindergartens, and how they almost saw like reading a full text as like gatekeeping information. So I would love for you to sort of unpick that a little bit for me, because I have always thought, like, why pay for school if you don't want to actually do the learning? But I was really struck by this idea of knowledge as being something that you should just be able to parse out in bits and pieces.
2: Mm-hmm. Yes, this was something that was really interesting and striking to me in my reporting was, you know, I spoke with this staff member who works at Harvard supporting people with in the humanities and the social sciences. And she was saying that some students come to her with a very changed relationship to text, where they now see text as an arbitrarily difficult way to get information. And that when professors are assigning them a full text instead of giving them the bullet points of what they need to understand, they're kind of giving them this challenge for no reason. And so that is a real shift, I think, to seeing text as kind of something that you don't need to actually read it the way the author had intended it for you, but you can kind of mine it for just the most important things, or have a machine mine it for you. And I think that's a real shift that we're seeing, because there just wasn't the option before to have that in quite the same way.
1: Yeah. Students just complained about different things before. So your piece has garnered an incredible reaction. Marcia Lederman, who's a writer based in Vancouver, wrote a response to it for the Globe and Mail, where she sort of offered a slightly more optimistic picture, describing the sort of like throngs of people who show up for author readings. And, you know, and I've seen this too at readings myself. You know, and there's, you know, a cool literary magazine popping up in cities all over the place. You open TikTok and BookTok is more popular than ever, it seems. So it's not like reading has disappeared as an identity. So I would love to just hear a bit about how that fits into this picture that you've painted.
2: Yeah, I think that's a really important element of this story, that there are all of these positive signs for reading. Last year, print book sales were higher than they were a decade ago. In the United States, there are new bookstores opening up all the time. There are these famous celebrity book clubs that have tons of members and interest. And so if you look at all of that, you know, it's easy to tell yourself, okay, what do you mean that the age of reading is over? Mm-hmm. But I think what's really interesting in the data there is that reading is thriving among this dwindling proportion of the population. So something that really struck me in my reporting was Neil Postman, he wrote in his book about how when reading was the only way to spread information, there was really no way to identify as a reader, because if you knew how to read, you just did, because you had to read the newspaper, you had to get information. And it's only now that reading is optional and you can get information through video or audio in very different ways that people can really identify much more closely with the practice. And that's what we see, this group of readers seems to be more passionate about print than they used to be. They spend more time reading than they used to. But last year, 20% of Americans read 80% of all books that were read. So they're becoming this kind of more marginal, smaller, and kind of less valued group in society, maybe, as we move to kind of putting more emphasis on influencers and streamers. But they are more dedicated to text maybe than ever before.
1: It was also striking what type of things people are reading. So, you know, this seemingly hyper engaged group of readers seems like they're reading, for the most part, lots of romantasy, young adult stuff is more popular than ever, with not just, you know, teens. Just that struck me as being very interesting too. Not that there's anything wrong with reading whatever you want to read, but that, you know, maybe we were used to read Tolstoy and now we read, I can't even probably say the names of most of these books in some of these genres.
2: Yes. So, you know, exactly what you're saying. There's nothing wrong with these books offer a lot of escapism and they're exciting. But, you know, I think we do see this shift where New York Times bestsellers have sentences that are about a third shorter than they were a century ago. We do see a lot of romantasy and young adult fiction becoming really popular. You know, I spoke with the head of the New York Public Library and he was saying that young adult fiction is, you know, one of their most popular offerings, even among people who are not young adults. And so that is a real shift where we read less. And when we do read, the things that we read are often shorter and simpler than they used to be. And that is a big difference.
1: So it's clear you've done a lot of research here. Anything that you learned about your own reading habits through writing this piece?
2: Yes. So it definitely prompted me to reflect on my own reading habits. And I write in the piece that I grew up and I was a really avid reader. My parents read to me. They passed down their favorite books. My sisters and I talked about our favorite books when we were growing up. And even when I was in high school, I really was passionate about reading the classics and feeling like it was a responsibility almost to kind of read what had been passed down to me. And then I noticed over time, as I got busier with work and spent more time on my phone before bed, that I spend less time reading than I used to. And this definitely made me much more cognizant of that and thinking, okay, I used to love reading so much. You know, what would happen if I kind of reclaimed that hobby and passion for myself?
1: I love that, Rose. Well, very quickly, is there anything giving you hope or are we cooked?
2: So there's definitely things giving me hope. You know, I think we see in the U.S. specifically, I was talking to the librarian at Cleveland's Public Library, and he was saying there's, you know, young people are loving print books. So I think there are a lot of signs of hope for the future. And, you know, we can be optimistic as we move into it.
1: I love that. Well, I'm leaving this conversation very optimistic for the future. Thank you so much, Rose, for being here with us today.
2: Thank you for having me.
1: Rose Horowitz is a staff writer at The Atlantic. Her essay appears in the August edition of the magazine. Sweetness.

0: That's new music by Pastel Blank with Sweet Nick. It's off their album Unmade in Minutes. I'm Emil Niazi, sitting in for El Amin Abdel Mahmoud. This is Commotion. Ever since the pandemic, there is this genre of video game called Friend Slop. And one game in particular, Big Walk, seems to be taking the genre in a different direction. It came out earlier this week, and it's the number one game on the video game marketplace, Steam. Jonathan Orr is back on the show to talk to us about this new wave of multiplayer games. Jonathan, welcome back.
1: Hello, Emil. How are you doing?
0: I'm doing great, Jonathan. What is Friend Slop? I mean, everything these days is a slop this, a slop that, but tell me about how you define this new type of game.
1: Yeah, friend slop is a strange term, to be honest. It's, you know, the word slop is often used to refer to, you know, kind of lazily made products, often through artificial intelligence. That is not really the case here. The term friend slop, it typically refers to, you know, fairly low budget, fairly quickly made video games, but not like messily made games. They're multiplayer. They're often cooperative. So you have groups of like four or more people. They're playing a game with like a very simple, easy to understand objective. So, you know, there's a game called Peak where everyone's trying to climb a mountain, or something called RV There Yet, where you're on like a RV, like road trip. The term itself was kind of like hastily made by someone on social media, just kind of throwing out the term out there in 2025. There's certainly a lot of other co-op games in the past, but there's just kind of been this like explosion of them, and they're very fun. They're easy to pick up. Crucially, they're not that expensive. So, and more more people can play them for like, you know, $10, $15 a pop.
0: And who are these games sort of being targeted to? Who's playing them?
1: Yeah, it's a little harder to figure out since, you know, like demographic data for like PC gamers especially is not always that exact. But a lot of these games are all ages. There seem to be a lot of like younger people playing them. But also, you know, like a lot of older people, like for, you know, people who are like, you know, elder millennial age, I suppose it's an easy way for you to get together and hang out with your friends, especially if you're not all in the same city. I spoke to some people from my story, people who worked together in the past, but now they're in like BC, Edmonton. It's a good way to kind of hang out if you are not always in town for the poker night. So it's kind of like your digital mall hangout space.
0: Okay, I love that. Yeah. Club Penguin, is that what it was called?
1: I don't know what that is. I apologize. I'm very
0: I know a video
1: unaware.
0: Game thing that you don't know,
1: Club
0: Jonathan.
1: Penguin.
0: That's pretty cool.
1: I need to look that up.
0: You can look that up after. Okay, let's talk about Big Walk. It was actually in development for 6 years, kind of predating this notion of friend slop, but it's still being compared to the genre. What's going on in this game, and how is it similar to this idea of the digital?

0: them all.
1: Yeah. So there are some things about it that are very much, you know, the current like mind space of FriendSlop. So even though there are certain characteristics to Big Walk that are nothing like a lot of the other games out there, they kind of can't avoid that label because it is, again, it's a co-op game. You need at least two players to play. You can have up to 12 players in a session. Everyone is using voice chats to, you know, talk to each other. They play as like these really kind of cute, like stick figure or like snowman characters that are like colorful snowmen with like weird arms that can kind of move their arms up and down. They have like big googly eyes. Whenever they talk, their noses kind of go up and down, which is a very cool effect. So, you know, you're thrown into this big area, kind of like looks kind of like the Australian outback. There are a bunch of like very colorful areas that are like puzzle spaces. So you're trying to solve a bunch of like puzzles together. So, you know, everyone needs to press a button at the same time together, or, you know, one person sees a bunch of symbols and the other people in another part of the room have to like put them in the right order. You get a bunch of these like keys, I guess. They're kind of like these funny looking red gourds. And then there's another space later on, like you put all the four or five gourds in one place and then it opens a key, opens up a new area. But also it's just like a really cool hangout space. Like there are some spaces you can just hang out and have fun and like, you know, enjoy the landscape or just like play and have a lot of fun with the weird like tools and like gadgets you kind of find along the way as you're playing the game.
0: Jonathan, it seemed like for a while the industry was really leaning into like hyper realistic gaming, obviously very violent gaming. Mm. And that's kind of what, you know, got the big prestige attention. But critics seem to love this game. And there's even an aura of prestige around it. What do you think of that and why critics are seeming to, you know, find themselves in love with this game?
1: Yeah, I mean, like I would push back mildly on that. There are certainly a lot of still like very hyper realistic, like rated M for mature games, like your Grand Theft Auto is coming out soon. But I think there's always been a good market for like all ages games that kind of focus on play, interaction, communication. And the thing that sets Big Walk apart from other games in that like FriendSlop genre is like a lot of games like Peak, like they're procedurally generated. So every time you play, the mountain is a little bit different. There's a kind of like a bit of a chaos theory. So you don't really know what's going to happen. With Big Walk, it's all meticulously designed. There's kind of one world, so everything you see is where it's supposed to be, and all of the puzzles are very carefully designed to have a very cool solutions that once your team figures out what to do, you know, there's this kind of big, like, you know, confetti explodes and then everyone like, you know, goes yay, it's amazing. It's this great feeling of like accomplishments. Mm-hmm. And like the idea of like it being a curated experience, I think speaks to a lot of you know, critics and gamers as well. But yeah, it kind of dampens down the chaos theory, but still allows like a major possibility space of play, right? So, you know, you have to figure out how to communicate with each other. There's voice chat, but if you're far away from each other, the volume actually goes down. So you got to find a walkie-talkie or you need to find a laser pointer, and then you need to figure out like how to move your arms to kind of say yes or no. Like there's no thumbs up or thumbs down. You just have to figure out how to point and move and like find out an abstract way of communicating. So like the possibility space is really good for this game. And I think people have had a lot of fun because a lot of games are about like competitive competition. Mm-hmm. Or like figuring out a very complex puzzle. These ones are in Big Walk, it's a little bit simpler. You can kind of have fun kind of messing your way around. If you like drop your walkie-talkie down a mountain, it doesn't mean you're gonna fail. You just have a really fun detour, I suppose.
0: And it's about the hang, not as much about the like competition, as you say.
1: Yeah, and like there are some spots in the game that are not about a puzzle. They just have a bunch of chairs for you to kind of sit and watch the sunset and listen to kind of cool chill hop music, and then you can just chat with your friends and hang out. Like if you're kind of maybe tired out after a whole bunch of puzzles, you just sit there in the space having fun and hanging, and like it's a really great vibe.
0: And what does it say to you that like what has often been sort of categorized as a very like solitary activity? You know, you go into your gaming room and you play and you sort of isolate yourself from other people, is like increasingly feeling like, oh, well, people just want to hang out. They want to be with their friends. They want to still engage in this thing, but they want to do it with other people.
1: Yeah, I mean, gaming has been social for many, many years. You know, the most popular games are multiplayer games where people are coming together, they're playing together, they're chatting. Sometimes they're playing against each other, sometimes they're in squads. But I think Big Walk really takes up the idea of like, here's how people have been communicating with games. They've been trying to like jury rig a game like a Halo or a Fortnite. Here are the ways we can communicate with each other using like the language of the game that are not really suited for it. But let's take those like weird improvisational tools and make that the core of the game. Like, you know, people can play Fortnite together and they can chat and they can hang out, but they're still also like playing the game, like finding weapons and shooting other characters and like PG-13. Mm-hmm. What if we took away that kind of friction and just like let people just do the thing they were already doing in those games without that kind of barrier? And I think that's a really inventive way of doing it.
0: Are you going to play Big Walk, Jonathan?
1: So I have played it with some other CBC journalists, before the game came out. That's so special, whatever. It was a lot of fun. It had a really great feel to it. It's the cooperative nature and the way they kind of encourage you to just kind of work together. It's four friends. You can't drop in and play with random people. So there's no like griefing, beginner players. Mm-hmm. It's just a lot of fun. And as a note, it's made by a team called House House. They made a very viral game a few years ago called the Untitled Goose Game. Mm-hmm. So there is a lot of really great quirky humor to that. And I think that kind of like sense of humor also translates into Big Walk. So there's that flavor. It's not a messily made game. It's a very meticulously crafted, it's almost like artisanal friend slop, and that's very cool.
0: Yeah, I'm excited for that new genre, the artisanal friend slop, to really make it big in the gaming world. Well, Jonathan, really appreciate you talking us through this new game with us.
1: Thank you so much for having me.
0: Jonathan Orr is a writer and editor for CBC Radio Digital in Toronto. 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And that's it for Commotion today. I'm Emil Niazi, sitting in for El Amin Abdel Mahmoud. 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

0: And now the BC forecast. Air quality alerts due to wildfire smoke continue for several areas of the province. On the north coast, mainly cloudy Friday with a high of 16, highs reaching 23 with a few showers in the Peace. In the central interior, a mix of sun and cloud with a high of 27, highs around 30 with widespread smoke in the Kootenays. In the southern interior, widespread smoke as well with a high of 32. And for the south coast, hazy in some areas with sunshine and highs in the mid-20s.
1: Welcome to Ideas. I'm Nala Ayed.
2: What kind of responsibilities do you have at home?
3: So helping my parents, cleaning my room, cleaning up the kitchen, putting plates out, and that's all.
1: It's hard work being a kid. Taking on responsibilities, learning the rules, understanding boundaries, being too young for so many things, being too old for too many others.
4: People I know sometimes listen to me like adults because sometimes I pick right decision, most of the time actually. And sometimes I say something silly because I feel silly and then they don't agree. We all have a face where we're silly at some point, so it's good because then you're letting out all your energy, and then you could have a better good night's sleep because you get tired from laughing.
2: It's really important to laugh, isn't it?
4: Yeah.
1: We imagine childhood as a time of blissful ignorance, safe from the knowledge of difficult things. Childhood is a container, keeping the monsters at bay, where children can experience wonder and happiness, free from stress and worry. But who does this idea of childhood innocence protect?
2: What kinds of things do you do for your brother?
3: I help him sometimes. Like, I help him, like, do his work. I help him, sometimes he gets a little bit emotional, and I just... I'm kind of his, like, emotional support thing, you know?
1: We're calling this episode Losing Childhood Innocence. And Ideas producer Naheed Mustafa asks what would happen if we reframed childhood, letting go of ideas of childhood innocence to talk instead about the actual lived lives of children.
2: So I'm going to ask you to give me a summary argument for why the preservation of the idea of childhood innocence is not a good thing.
5: Okay, so let me start by answering that question with a bit of an explanation about what I mean when I am talking about innocence. My name is Julie Garland. I'm a professor of teacher education at the University of Toronto in the Ontario Institute for Studies in Education, and I'm a critical cultural theorist of childhood and curriculum. So innocence is not constructed in a binary sense, in that it's the opposite of innocence is not meant to be corruption or wantonness or evil. And so when I think about innocence as a social construct, when I talk about interrogating it, I don't mean that we should flip innocence on its head and then suddenly open up childhood to all sorts of harms and evils. But that's often the way that people think about childhood in sort of a binary sense. You're either a child or you're an adult. You're either innocent and not knowledgeable, or you are corrupted by the evils of society and you have certain knowledge that we think of as being specific to the adult realm. And so just to clarify what I mean when I say innocence is that I'm talking about this cultural attachment to the idea that an innocent state of being in the sense of ignorance, not being aware of life's difficulties or adversities, that this is meant to be the appropriate condition of childhood. And then it's the best way to be a child is to exist in a blissful state of innocence where you're not subject to harm of any kind or even the slightest of difficulties or experiences of adversity like stress or disappointment and so on. And so that's kind of the nature of innocence that I'm speaking of when I talk about innocence as being not a positive thing when we think about the larger structures of society and social justice. So the reason that I suggest that we should reconceptualize childhood in a way that allows us to think beyond innocence as the ultimate condition or ideal for childhood existence is that when we focus on shutting down dialogue in order to protect children from adversity, we actually silence ourselves on social injustices, and we don't leave space for the recognition of the real difficulties that are inherent to childhood.
6: Right. And Aiden, what do you think is the hardest thing about being a kid?
7: And what you said, dealing with other kids, why?
8: It's mainly because the main social impact of just being a kid, other kids' morality, let's just say, it, obviously this isn't most kids, but some kids' morality can be really bad.
6: How so?
8: Just because they don't really care what other people are feeling. They will, like, if you, some people you've never met sometimes will just come up to you and be rude sometimes in the hallways for no apparent reason, just because they want to be rude. Especially the boys. And then
9: in our class, and well, in your class especially.
8: Yes. And then just in general, a lot of having friends is, a lot of now at least, is just going on social media and sharing each other's TikToks or something like that.
10: Right. Yes, I think children and adults worry about different things. I mean, like, I think it depends how close children are to their parents, because, like, I think some children also worry about what's happening in the world, too. Just depends what their parents are, like, normally telling them. But, like, children, I mean, normally, at school, like, I see, like, children worrying about their grades or, like, their, I don't know, popularity or something, or their looks. And, like, adults normally tend to worry about, like, providing for the family or for themselves with, like, a little more stress.
4: They worry about, like, my health, because I got 6 or 5 teeth taken out and they really hurt, and I have those teeth, they really stink and they're really gross. They look disgusting, so I don't like looking at them. And mostly parents worry about, like, they worry about, like, if you get left in the car, somebody will steal the car, because my dad's car always gets stolen.
11: What kinds of things do kids worry about?
4: They worry, like my cousin, he went to the hospital because he couldn't breathe. And
11: did that make you worry?
4: Yeah. I just figured it out today. I'm going to call, maybe I'll call them, like, tomorrow or today.
11: What kinds of things do you worry about when you think about yourself? What are you worried about for yourself?
4: Like, I'm worried that I might get bullied because I got bullied in grade 2 by a grade 1.
12: There's just this idea that it's like, oh, these damn kids. And I think that's such a problem, because it's just like, no kid is going to want to listen to you if you're treating them like a problem. I feel like the main thing that's missing is, like, a set of, like, shared values. Like, I feel like if an adult wants you to act a certain way and then they take things from you, if the kid doesn't want to act that way, they're just going to find ways around it. But if you teach the kid to have those values instead of, like, just punishing them for not following, then I feel like naturally they're going to want to listen to you because they agree with you. Whereas if they don't agree with you, they're just going to find a way to get around it and deceive you and things like that.
11: What kind of things do you worry about?
4: I kind of worry about my brother getting lost or something. And, like, I only worry about my brother about, like,
3: like get bullied at school or getting lost. Sometimes I worry about weird things to my brother, where he's gonna jump off a cliff or something.
11: Are there a lot of cliffs nearby that you think he might jump off of?
3: Yeah.
11: Do you think it's because your brother likes to do adventurous things and doesn't always understand?
3: Yeah, because he's really adventurous and he goes every round the place. And there's this one time where he was like looking interested in like this, I don't know, he's like really interested in this thing and he always kind of does dangerous things, so he's too curious.
11: And so when you worry about your brother, what do you do about it? Do you tell your parents, I'm really worried about my brother?
3: I usually just keep it in mind because I don't want to share it to others. It's kind of my private thing. Because when I share it with others, I kind of get worried because they might do that to my brother or something. Like, they might tell others, and I'm going to get worried about them doing something to my brother.
11: So sometimes when we say what we're worried about, it starts to feel like maybe it's more real.
3: Mm-hmm. And when it's real, I might get like anxiety or something.
11: You do have a lot of worries.
3: Mm-hmm. A lot of worries.
5: I would venture to say that childhood is not actually easy. I think it's difficult in a lot of ways. When you're a new human being, there's so much to learn and to process and to take in as you're sort of becoming to understand the nature of society and how the adult world works. And because you don't have social status and you don't have the ability to necessarily speak out on your own behalf, you're often left to whatever caretaker or adult is there to look out for you. And you're shaped by those experiences in a profound way. And so I don't think of childhood as being inherently easy. I actually think that childhood is a very complex process that demands more of our attention and also just a more complex understanding of human being in general, that takes into account the really vast spectrum of knowledges and experiences that we have from birth all the way to death. You know, I think that we think of it, as I mentioned before, in binary terms, in that, you know, you're a child up to a certain point, and then suddenly you're an adult. And I guess, you know, suddenly life is hard and is bereft of joy, which is a really sad way to think about adulthood, especially as adults, you know, who are in middle age and, you know, finding lots of ways to experience joy, even in the midst of grief and difficulties that life brings. So I think just to crystallize maybe the reasoning or the rationale behind why I suggest that we should move away from innocence as being our primary objective in terms of how we protect the concept or the experience of childhood, is that if you think of an example of a primary classroom, which is my background being a former public school teacher, if we are aiming to protect children's innocence by keeping their minds away from experiences of difficulty or adversity, that is how we justify the exclusion of topics like racism, for example, in a primary school classroom. And when we fail to provide space for conversations about difficult topics, or we think of that as being, you know, difficult knowledge of adulthood, we are actually perpetuating the cycle of racism and inequality because we're not allowing that space for it to be understood or addressed. And it's only the children in that classroom who have the privilege of not being exposed to racism in some way that are actually insulated from that idea. Maybe the children who are experiencing it don't have the language to discuss it because we are not talking about it and we're silencing those conversations. But the children who are experiencing racism have a deep understanding of it. Maybe they don't have the academic language to be able to call it what it is because we're not discussing it with them. But certainly they're experiencing that in their own lives. And so my opinion is that shutting down dialogue around adversity and difficulty in the lives of children perpetuates those harms that more children experience than not. And I think that it delays the conversations about social justice and equality that we should be having from an early age, if that is what we value in our society.
2: You've talked about what the term childhood innocence means. Can you also talk a bit about what it doesn't mean, which in some ways may actually be more important for the conversation we're having?
5: Yeah, so I think that, and I mentioned before when I was talking about how I kind of operationalize the concept of childhood innocence, that to childhood innocence in my perspective is a state of, you know, blissful not knowing, not being aware of adversity, essentially. So we're not talking about it in a religious sense, or, you know, I'm not suggesting that a child is either innocent or that they're, you know, doomed in terms of salvation or something like that. Like, it's taken out of those terms, but it more appropriately applies to this idea that that we want to hold childhood as a container apart from adulthood, in which these adult experiences of adversity are kept separate, so that because there's a belief that that is the most appropriate condition in which childhood can thrive. So this would be the best condition for childhood, would be one in which they were completely protected from any sort of harm. And so it's important to note that I personally don't advocate for harm against anyone. I don't condone violence against any human being, children included. So to say that we want to disrupt this notion of innocence is not to say that we would like to make children's lives miserable or to promote the idea that they should be subjected to harm by any means. You know, I think that I think the important thing is recognizing that actually they do have rights as human beings that entitle them to agency, to bodily autonomy, to have consent over the ways that their lives are lived. So I think that innocence does not mean that children, or disrupting innocence is not to suggest that the children should be subjected to harmful things. Like, I think the point really is to understand that children do experience difficulty, even in the best of circumstances, when a very privileged child has the opportunity to be insulated somehow from a lot of life's difficulties. Maybe they haven't experienced poverty, or they haven't experienced not having a home to live in. They haven't experienced racism. But even for those children, they experience disappointment. They experience sadness. You know, we can't control what happens in the world that causes us grief. And when we focus on the idea of innocence as being the sort of perfect state of being, we don't allow space for processing and understanding what it is to feel grief and to feel sadness or frustration or disappointment as children.
2: In one of your papers, you wrote, rather than protecting children from harm, innocence constructed as blissful ignorance of adult social realities renders children more vulnerable to the very dangers from which we seek to protect them. That sounds counterintuitive. So can you explain how that works?
5: Yeah. So I'll use the example, since this has been in the news, we've been talking about the ban on social media in Australia. I'll use this as kind of an example to illustrate that point. So we understand that there are potentially some harms that are happening on social media, that adolescents are being particularly impacted by these experiences, whether that be cyberbullying, whether that be exposure to body image, imagery, things like that, that these are areas of influence and understanding where this is impacting adolescents. And so if we choose an approach that would be consistent with this protective logic of innocence would be to just keep them completely out of that world, which, again, I don't think is a very efficient or effective solution, an sort of abstinence approach to social media, by just saying we're going to shut children out of social media altogether until they're of age that they can handle it. First of all, there's many workarounds that our adolescents are quite savvy enough to be able to find ways to do that. But in terms of the passage that you mentioned, what we're doing in that sense of just shutting down the dialogue about what is happening is delaying their entry into that world of social media. And that could be applied to other things. So if we, let's say that we don't want to have conversations with children about gender identity or even about sexual health until they're a certain age, we pick, you know, arbitrarily pick an age that we feel like is appropriate. We're just delaying that opportunity to have that conversation and to prepare them with the skills that they might need to be able to navigate situations where they might encounter harm. So, for example, let's say that you have a 16-year-old who's never been exposed to social media, has never had a conversation about it because it's not relevant if they're not on there. Why would we be talking about it if we've, you know, insulated them from that experience? Then when they do enter that world where they're seeing this imagery, you know, thinking about body image or fashion or Sephora hauls or, you know, things like that, whatever, all of these different trends that we see on social media, when they encounter that world, they still don't have the skills to navigate that and to advocate for themselves or to think about their own well-being. And so the suggestion that I'm making in the passage that you shared is that by shutting down dialogue, we actually render children more vulnerable in the sense that they don't know how to prepare themselves for people who seek to harm them, and they may not know how to respond or how to ask for help or how to ask for support. So we don't like to have conversations with young children about some of the really hard things that happen in the world. It hurts us, you know, we hate to expose them to that because we hate for them to learn at such a young age that the world can be a difficult place. But when we don't have those conversations, if our children do encounter situations like someone who seeks to harm them, maybe they see certain imagery online, perhaps they encounter porn and they don't know what it is, you know, and we haven't had those conversations to help them understand where we stand on those issues, how they can advocate for themselves, that they can talk to us about those issues, then we're kind of robbing them of that self-advocacy piece, you know, where they're not expecting those things to happen. They're not equipped with language to in address the situation when it happens. And just like a simple example, you think of, you know, how we in school, we do drills. Let's say we do a fire drill, you know, fires are scary. No one wants to be in a fire. You know, that's a very scary thing. But we prepare children for that because we know that that's kind of, you know, this is kind of an objective social reality. Fires happen. They don't necessarily aren't necessarily caused by bad people or whatever. But we prepare children to be ready for that. We give them information about how do you keep yourself safe in this situation. And we don't think of that as being a dialogue that we would shut down, even with young children, even though it is scary for them. But when it comes to other topics, we choose not to bring those things up because we feel that somehow the knowledge of the existence of certain things will corrupt the children in a way that will distance them from the experience of childhood that we would hope for them to have. So that's what I mean in terms of, you know, making them more vulnerable is that we are depriving them of the opportunity to develop language and skills and critical thought in order to address difficult situations when they arise.
2: You know, setting a curriculum for a school is a heavily politicized thing now. Mm-hmm. Maybe it's always been, but it gets taken up in a different way today. And so when you're looking at that space about, you know, what to include in children's education, what not to include, what are the kinds of narratives that are driving those choices today, do you think?
5: Well, I think that I've been thinking a lot about this idea because one of the issues that I think is really difficult to grapple with right now in thinking about reconceptualizing childhood or the hope of that would be that in order to promote a society in which school curricula, for example, might take up difficult or controversial issues, we would need to exist in a society that values critique. And I think that in this particular political moment, we can see that compliance is being valued over critique. And that's not new. I don't think that that's a new innovation in terms of educational history or political movements. I think that the entire system of public schooling was established on a foundation of a desire for compliance among certain people in the world in order to maintain the status quo. I think that education has always really operated in that way, and it's functioned the way that it was intended. But I think now more than ever, we see that, especially with what's happening in the U.S. right now, this crackdown on critique, and especially in terms of the media, that when the media becomes an echo chamber for the powers that be, when there's not an opportunity for different voices to be heard, for different perspectives to be shared, I feel a little bit hopeless in the sense of how we might see that filter down into school curriculum, in the sense that we will see more of the same desire for compliance and patriotism, nationalism, a desire to exclude some of the more difficult and troubling aspects of history in order to tell the narrative of greatness, you know, and in order to maintain the status quo.
9: Well, social media is highly addictive. I've really seen it in schools. Some kids, not even as a substitute to hang out with each other, they just go scrolling on their phones and stuff. So I'd say that social media should be blocked out until you're about 16, that adults should maybe talk about social media and what it can do to people.
8: I agree with you. The only problem is, even I think on TikTok there actually was like a 16 age limit, but if your parent lets you go on, like they can just make an account for you that says you're 16 and over, and it doesn't matter.
12: I look at how I was raised. I didn't have any social media, and then I look at a little bit younger kids and how they have like this YouTube and they have like easy access to this, and their attitude and like motivation is like completely shifted. Like they're like, I don't know, I feel like I agree that social media is really messing up a lot of like mental health for like younger kids. But when you say like, when you say that social media is like frying a teenager's brain, I think it's frying a teenager's brain just as much as it's frying an adult's brain. I think that like, yeah, they're like in this like stage in their life where they're developing and like their morals and stuff are becoming like solidified and like they're learning more about themselves. Yeah, of course. But I think social media is rotting my brain just as much as it's rotting a 40-year-old person's brain, a 50-year-old person's brain, a 5-year-old person's brain. I think it's just like bad regardless. Like, I don't think it's like just the kids that need protecting.
11: There's plenty of research demonstrating the impact of social media on children and their mental health. Canadian research has shown the constant stimulation of scrolling contributes to trouble focusing. An American study of 12 to 15-year-olds found that kids who spent at least 3 hours a day on social media faced twice the risk of negative mental health outcomes. But Julie also thinks about how movements to clamp down on it fit into a broader history of moral panic around children's access to information.
5: And so, you know, over time, there have been many critics who have bemoaned what is happening to childhood in this moment. You know, childhood is disappearing. And that goes pretty far back. So even to the evolution of the penny press, for instance, there's this really interesting relationship that happens between media and between this idea of the control of information. And I think that that's really like that idea of the control of the flow of information is really essential to thinking about this particular construct of childhood as being a space of innocent ignorance. So when the penny press came along and these newspapers, these tabloid style newspapers were funded by advertising instead of through subscriptions or political funding, there became this fear about how information was going to be received, not only by adults, but also children, because they could easily access them in the streets. They could pick up the tabloids, and if they could read, they could read that information for themselves. And so there's always been this growing fear, I think, in modern times about the flow of information, the distribution of information to a broader audience. And so I think in some ways, over time, as technology has shifted so dramatically, we have less and less control over the flow of information. We have less control over the experiences that children have in terms of when they come to know certain things and how they come to know certain things. And that generates a lot of fear. And I think that we see that reflected, like the idea of, I mean, honestly, you could think about this current political moment as being a moment of moral panic around the state of democracy or the state of the world or the, you know, economic stability and things like that. Like it's similar to that idea that something is wrong with society. And so children often just become sort of the scapegoat, I guess, in the sense of like they're the future, you know, and in order to secure a particular kind of future, in order to maintain a power dynamic that exists and that seeks to continue to exist, then we have to make sure that children are molded and shaped in a certain way, according to a certain agenda. So I think it's all very much related. And I think there's a really interesting intersection between the history of media, the distribution of ideas, the control of the flow of information, and the way we think about childhood. I think those are all really interconnected.
13: 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I'm Nala Ayed.
9: It's not like children are just mindless creatures like any other creatures. They still have thoughts and feelings and all that. And they do have a sense of self. So when I hear that like they don't know what they're doing, I feel like that's more of something a parent would say if they wanted a certain path for a child to take.
10: It would make me feel frustrated if an adult told me that I didn't know what I was doing, because we're still learning. So, yeah.
12: I feel like you're just kind of taking away, like telling someone who wants something that they don't know what they want just because they're like young or impressionable is just setting them up to be like unsatisfied. Like maybe you understand things like better than they do in some ways because they're young and inexperienced, but just in completely like disregarding what they say that they want, just brushing it off because they're young is just like really frustrating, because it's like you're never going to understand when you're going to know what you want if you're always being told you don't know what you want.
11: Why does that make you feel frustrated to hear somebody say that children don't know what they want?
4: Because we are all growing, and when you, it's like a phase, and you went to that phase once.
11: Do you know what you want?
4: Yeah.
7: What do you want?
4: I want a happy life.
13: In 1982, the culture critic Neil Postman wrote a book called The Disappearance of Childhood. He wrote that widespread literacy is what initially created the idea of childhood, since children who weren't literate were safeguarded from accessing the secrets of the adult world. But as literacy became more widespread, the boundary between the world of children and the world of adults began to blur. The real crisis in childhood, he argued, began with the advent of mass media, particularly television. Professor Julie Garland points out that as the panic set in about the kinds of information and images children were being exposed to, including through advertising, there was a strong push for regulation to unblur the boundary between the worlds of children and adults.
5: When we shift into visual imagery, and a television, of course, similar to the penny press, is driven by advertising revenue, then the information that children are receiving is coming from many different sources, and we don't really know the intention of those sources, and we can't always control exposure to that information. And so this is always intertwined, I think, with politics, in the sense that we always see these laws and bills that are passed in order to regulate these industries to the extent that they can be regulated. But we also have that constant tension between, you know, capitalism and the drive for advertising revenue that tends to overpower any of the interventions that we try to implement in order to reform media for children, for example. And so when the advent of television, you start to see the 1980s and 90s, a lot of emphasis on children's programming, thinking about, you know, how could we ensure that most of the programming that is targeted to children is educational, thinking about limits on advertisers in terms of what can be targeted towards children. So you see some concern there for the industry and the way that it is being shaped and understood. But if you move ahead a few decades into digital technology and social media, I'm not seeing a similar concern in terms of what is the responsibility of society in general to be understanding the underlying ideas that fuel the social harms that are coming from that digital environment. And what is the responsibility of media corporations to really better understand the impact of their products and their platforms, the ways that they're impacting society? I think that the drive for revenue and capital has really taken precedence over those conversations around what is happening actually, and what are the larger social issues that are driving these problems that we're seeing. So rather than taking this protective sort of, you know, abstinence approach to just shutting things down and shutting children out, I think that in all of these cases, there could have been more dialogue around, you know, what is it that we're afraid of exactly? What are children's experiences really like? How are they experiencing these forms of media? You know, what reforms would they like to see? What are the kinds of things that are actually meaningful to those audiences that we're making decisions on their behalf out of this fear of exposure? I think children are actually quite savvy in terms of recognizing their own needs in a lot of ways. And I think that we've seen, I mean, all my children are adults. And so they grew up at a slightly different times in terms of how technology was integrated in their lives. But my youngest son, who is almost 21, when he was a teenager, he was actually quite particular about how much time, and still to this day, like he doesn't value spending a lot of time on social media. He realizes that it takes away from his productivity, that it's bad for his mental health. And so he's very careful about how he spends his time. And I saw that with a lot of his friends too, that they were being quite thoughtful about how they were using social media. So maybe opening up space for more of these opportunities for young people to kind of advocate for themselves and empower themselves to make decisions. And also to be critical of the powers that be, especially when it comes to the interest of mega corporations that are driving these platforms and the things that we're seeing. I think that by giving them opportunities to be informed and to think critically about what is happening around them, that is a much more effective way of equipping them with skills that they may need to navigate adult life, rather than just shutting down the dialogue and keeping them separate from those conversations. So I think that nostalgia is huge. And I think that we're very often making decisions for children based on what we think childhood should be. It's based on an ideal. It's often based on either our own positive experiences of childhood or perhaps the negative experiences that we wish for them not to repeat. But, and it's not to say that there shouldn't be some aspect or some conversation around what should childhood really be. I think that's a conversation worth having. But if that's the only basis that we're using for the decisions that we're making about children's lives, I think we're missing out on an opportunity to engage them in understanding what's happening right now.
2: This idea that we've talked about, the tension between what we think childhood should be and what childhood is, and this idea of what childhood should be is also wrapped up historically in race, in gender, in class structures. And so I can absolutely hear somebody listening to this show thinking, but what's wrong if we expand it to say, well, all children should be able to have this kind of, you know, innocent childhood, that it isn't just about an exclusive certain kind of child who in fact does have this kind of shielded or protected childhood. Like, all children should have it. And that including the should somehow reclaims the project. What's your response to that?
5: So I think of this this really influential piece that historian Robin Bernstein wrote about this idea around letting children be children. And she's done this really interesting historical work that I've drawn from many times on childhood innocence, and specifically in the U.S. cultural context, thinking about race relations and slavery, and thinking about this project of innocence as being intimately tied to white supremacy. So she says in this piece, which was in a popular periodical, maybe the New York Times, she says that the argument to say that just let kids be kids

0: idea of like, you know, a very innocent kind of blissful childhood. But what I think about that too is that it, first of all, this idea that childhood is magical and blissful and should be a separate container of existence from adulthood is a very white Western construct that doesn't take into account the vast histories and of the world and the ways that children have lived for ages and the ways that they've functioned in various societies. In non-Western contexts, children are given responsibilities. Let's say they might go shopping for their family on their own. They may participate in agricultural labor on a farm. There's also much less pleasant things that children are subjected to in other places that, as you know, from a Western perspective, we may or may not agree with. But to say that this one way of being a child is the only way that that should be applied to everyone is not really allowing space for other ways of being a child to exist. So, you know, there have been studies where researchers have gone in and talked to children in the global South who participate very actively in the functions of the family. And they're quite proud of those opportunities that they're given. And they're quite excited, you know, for these like ways of exploring the world and, you know, just being able to contribute to their family. That doesn't mean they also have fun, you know? I mean, sure, they play and they do games and they learn and they do other things. So I'm not sure that just trying to create a society where everyone aspires to one particular way of understanding childhood is the right approach either. But I do also think that we could be more child-centered as a society in terms of thinking about if we were attending to all children's rights, we might think about opportunities for them to have advocacy, to advocate for themselves in terms of, you know, their living conditions, the support that we give them. You know, in Canada, one of the things that I think about, especially, well, in the context of Ontario, at least, is the way that we don't provide food for children in schools. That's such a simple thing. And so if we're going to talk about how could we equalize the conditions of childhood so that all more children at least have access to fundamental resources that would be honoring their human rights. So things like shelter, food is a big one, you know, clean water. There's many things that we could do just right off the bat to make those opportunities for childhood to be experienced more equitably, just in terms of access to food and water and resources and having a say into things like, you know, when children are taken into state care, allowing children to have a voice in how they're treated. And I know here in Canada, that specifically impacts Indigenous children disproportionately, you know, when they're taken out of their homes and not given an opportunity to articulate or to express what their needs are, you know? So I think it's maybe not an either or conversation in the sense of like, I agree that we could prioritize children's rights in a way that would make resources more accessible to all so that children could at least exist in a very fundamental way without fear of harm, without hunger, without, you know, lack of access to clean water, with equal access to education, things like that, that we still have so much work to do just in that respect. But I don't think it's a matter of saying that every child should be given the opportunity to just have a carefree experience of never having any responsibility or lacking knowledge, you know, that they may need about the world. Because I don't necessarily agree that is the best approach to raising children in this world. You know, I think that I value love and care, obviously, but I think that that comes along with honesty and acceptance and understanding and listening to children. And I think that we don't do enough of that, that we don't do enough of listening to them and valuing their experiences and taking those as valid sources of information for how children's lives should be organized.
1: The lens of justice instead of innocence gives us space to think about what kind of society we want to build.

0: I think it really comes down to what do we value as a society? And I think that this question is really intimately tied to thinking about childhood. You know, I think through all of these moral panics that we've experienced around the loss of innocence and the disappearance of childhood, if you think about that term, moral panic, it's a crisis of morality. But whose morality is it that is in crisis? And I think that we've always seen this insistence on a very, like a stable construct of what a Western society should be in terms of the influence of religious ideals and, you know, conservative economic policies and things like that. Like there's a very specific idea of like what society should be, and that benefits a very small portion of the population. And so until we start to see a shift in, I think, a demand for the kind of society that we want to have, I'm not sure that I have a lot of hope that these conversations will take place, because the desire to shut down that dialogue comes from a place of wanting a certain kind of future for your children and wanting to shape that future through that silence. And so I think that there needs to be a much deeper conversation about where we are as, you know, it's almost in this moment, it's hard to think about North American society because we're so divided right now in terms of where we are. But I think that in a Western sense, you know, whether that's in the US or Canada, or whether they're talking about European context, or we've also talked about Australia's, you know, policies today, that there needs to be a larger conversation about, you know, what is, if children are the future, what is the future that we really want to see? And until there's more of an emphasis on valuing human rights in general, and specifically the rights of children as human beings, not just as future humans, not just as human becomings, but as human beings in their own right, I'm not sure that we will be able to create spaces to open up those conversations, but I haven't given up hope. I mean, obviously I'm still, you know, here trying to make this appeal for adults specifically to adopt a more complex understanding of childhood and to think about, at least at the very least, I think the difficulties of being a child and giving space to their children to talk about those feelings and experiences, and an appeal to society to provide more support for children to navigate the difficult transitions of early human being.
1: You've been listening to an episode called Losing Childhood Innocence. Thank you to our guests.
0: My name is Julie Garland. I'm a professor of teacher education at the University of Toronto in the Ontario Institute for Studies in Education. And I'm a critical cultural theorist of childhood and curriculum.
2: My name is Raya, and I'm 8 years old.
3: 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My last name is Khan, and I am 8 years old. I'm turning 9 on May 9th.
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5: My name is Miro, and I'm 13 years old.
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1: This episode was produced by Naheed Mustafa. Our web producer is Lisa Ayuso. Our technical producer, Danielle Duval. The senior producer is Nikola Lukšić. The executive producer of Ideas is Greg Kelly. And we'll leave you with some final thoughts from the children about what advantage kids have over adults. I'm Nala Ayed.
9: When I was like very young, I couldn't learn that much because I kept like getting like non-special things on my report cards. But now when I'm at this age, I get like A's and A pluses. When I was younger, I didn't really focus that much. And now that I'm 9 and I'm in grade 4, I focus a lot and I pay attention and I don't really zone out that much.
10: there's a lot of emotional intelligence that I feel like a lot of kids my age have. Like, I feel like when I talk to people my age, maybe it's just because I'm blessed to be surrounded by really, like, good people, but a quality that I really see is emotional intelligence. The way that we talk about our feelings, and, like, now, I feel like if I look at adults and how they were in their teenage years, they don't talk about their feelings the way that we do. In, like, a mature context, like, I feel like I can talk about the way I'm feeling without necessarily feeling, like, weak. And I communicate with people very easily. Like, if I have a problem, I can communicate it relatively easy, and nobody really sees it as, like, a threat, or, like, seeing conflict as, like, a crazy huge deal. I think that's something that a lot of kids my age have developed.
5: Yeah, I'm not saying that adults can't be creative, but I think generally kids can be more creative or imaginative and also have more energy.
11: Aiden?
12: I think generally kids they're more self-centered in a way, like, not necessarily in a bad way, but since they don't have to worry about as much other than school and work and friends and stuff like that, it's usually a much smaller picture, if you get what I'm saying. Like, it's not, they're not looking at the whole world. They're not looking at their company, how they're going to get their groceries. They're looking at how they're going to turn in their assignment or their friends fighting. That's like, that for them is the equivalent to getting fired at work.
13: You're not my friend anymore. You're fired.
11: Oh.
14: 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The Tragically Hip, a national celebration, a defining cultural moment. 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
15: These days, Canada is known for producing internationally recognized R&B talent, like The Weeknd, Daniel Caesar, Justin Bieber. But before all of them, there was Glenn Lewis. He fought to pave the way for Canadian R&B, and he's here to tell you his story.
16: From CBC News, the world is sour. I'm Neil Kumar. We begin in BC, where reinforcements are arriving to help combat raging wildfires in the province. More evacuation orders have been issued, while residents across the province deal with poor air quality from the smoke. Jessica Chung reports.
17: Touching down in Abbotsford, over 100 firefighters from Mexico marched out of the plane, ready to join the fight against the more than 100 wildfires burning across BC. Premier David Eby welcomed the additional support, saying it's coming at a time when the province needs it the most.
18: They'll be providing relief to frontline BC Wildfire Service firefighters.
17: And the wildfire fight has now reached into Metro Vancouver. Bucketing helicopters tackled a fire that broke out yesterday afternoon in Belcarra Regional Park, just an hour northeast of the city center. Metro Vancouver says the fire is now held. Fire activity is expected to increase due to the hot and dry conditions. More firefighters from Mexico, Australia, and New Zealand are expected to land in BC in the coming days. Jessica Chung, CBC News, Vancouver.
16: Toronto police have arrested two teenagers suspected of last week's shooting outside the U.S. consulate. A 19 and 15-year-old are facing more than 30 charges between them. Chief Myron Demku says the crime bears resemblance to a similar shooting in March.
19: We also believe that the modus operandi in this investigation is consistent with what we saw in the previous U.S. consulate shooting, and that is criminals for hire. We believe that these two individuals were offered payment to carry out this attack through encrypted messaging apps.
16: Demku says other criminal networks are using the same strategy. He's calling for the federal government to take stronger measures. A new kind of flu vaccine has cleared a major hurdle in the U.S. The FDA has approved the first mRNA-based flu shot for older adults by Moderna. It's made with the same technology that was key to ending the COVID-19 pandemic. Karen Pauls has the details.
20: In the U.S., between 15 and 50,000 people die of the flu every year. In Canada, it's about 3,500 annually.
21: As someone who studies older adults and people who are vulnerable, I am so excited about the potential for mRNA vaccines.
20: Dawn Bodish is a professor of medicine at McMaster University. She points to a study in the New England Journal of Medicine, which found mRNA flu vaccines are 27 to 35% more effective than traditional flu shots.
21: The mRNA vaccines seem to be very protective in people who are older, who have comorbidities, and people who are immunocompromised.
20: One of the big advantages of mRNA vaccines, they're easier and faster to make, which means more ability to adapt to new strains of the flu virus. Moderna has applied for approval in Europe, Australia, and here in Canada, where it's under review. Karen Pauls, CBC News, Winnipeg.
16: Summer camp organizers say parents aren't signing their kids up the way they used to. As Deanna Sumanik-Johnson tells us, it's another example of how Canadians are cutting back in tough economic times.
22: Everything costs more. So insurance has gone up significantly for us. Food costs have increased. Our staff wages have increased.
23: Alex Corbett, business manager of Camp Abigwate, says they try to transfer as little of those rising costs onto families as possible, but inevitably, the fees have gone up. At the same time, families are struggling to stretch the dollar as prices of everything from food and clothes has gone up. The result, camp enrollment is down.
22: If I look at returning camper numbers, we're missing about 60 campers that went to camp last year. That didn't come this year.
23: It's a trend seen across the country in day camps and overnight camps alike, says Matthew Wilfred, president of Canadian Camps Association.
24: What we're also seeing is that many camps and the provincial associations that they're under are offering subsidy programs.
23: Deanna Sumanak-Johnson, CBC News, Toronto.
16: And that is The World This Hour. For CBC News, I'm Neil Kumar.
25: And now the BC forecast. Air quality alerts due to wildfire smoke continue for several areas of the province. On the north coast, mainly cloudy Friday with a high of 16, highs reaching 23 with a few showers in the Peace. In the central interior, a mix of sun and cloud with a high of 27, highs around 30 with widespread smoke in the Kootenays. In the southern interior, widespread smoke as well with a high of 32. And for the south coast, hazy in some areas with sunshine and highs in the mid-20s.
26: Hey, I'm Garvia Bailey, sitting in for Tom Power. Welcome to Q. Now, before Daniel Caesar, before The Weeknd, before Jesse Reyes and Justin Bieber, there was one artist at the top of Canadian R&B.

His name is Glenn Lewis, and what made him a standout was not just his voice, but also that he had this knack of seeing the trends in R&B and putting his own spin on the moves and the sounds that made bands like Jodeci and Boyz II Men hit makers. If you don't know Glenn, he was born in Kitchener and eventually moved to Toronto, where he immersed himself in what at the time was more of an underground R&B scene. Glenn grew up in a family that was consumed by music. His mom even encouraged him to leave school early just so that he could pursue his musical career. His dad, Glenn Ricketts, was the lead singer of the band Crack of Dawn. Come here, babe. Put your head right here. Dry your eyes and be together, oh, so near. They were one, or at least one, of the first Black Canadian bands to be signed to a major label. Now, Glenn and his dad, they had a tough relationship, and you'll hear about how all of that shaped him. But we all have these things that connect us with family. Sometimes it's a shared experience, or a shared name, or a shared love of music or film. Things that bridge the divide. For Glenn Lewis and his dad, that connective tissue is

When Glenn Lewis came onto the R&B scene in the late 90s and early 2000s, he instantly drew vocal comparisons to the legendary soul singer and even had a chance to meet him. Glenn's work earned him a Juno. It earned him a Grammy nomination. And after a 13-year hiatus, Glenn returns with his latest album. It's called Overture, which marks a new chapter in his journey.

0: Concert Overture. That's Glenn Lewis with Love Ain't Free. He joined me in the studio to talk about his career, his relationship with his dad, and share some of the best stories, some of his fondest memories from early in his career. Glenn Lewis here in the Q studio.
1: Yes, yes.
0: How exciting.
1: Hey, what's up, G? Hey, dude.
0: It's good to see you, G. It's
1: what's
0: just
1: happening?
0: The G&G show.
1: I love
0: show.
1: This. That's what I'm saying. Tea right? time with G&G.
0: All right. You know let's
1: I mean?
0: Do it.
1: Hey, now.
0: Yeah. Congratulations on the new album.
1: Thank you.
0: It's called Overture.
1: Yes.
0: For your first full-length album in 13 years, mm-hmm. the word overture mm-hmm. is usually like, it's an introductory piece of music, but you, but you have had like a 30-year career. So why does that name make sense to you right now?
1: Well, I thought I was being clever.
0: Well, you
1: because,
0: were.
1: Because, you know, I was thinking like, overture, yeah, the, you know, like a musical setup before a larger body of work. So this is my first project where I am stepped out independently and doing everything, wearing all the hats and doing everything through and through. Like getting help, don't get me wrong. Like
0: sure.
1: no man is an island, so... Definitely needing help, but just as far as like the creative force and the creative decisions, all falling on me, it's a new endeavor. And I just, you know, and even just the talk just amongst, you know, friends and even, you know, meeting with fans and they're like, please don't leave again. Please not the whole 13-year hiatus thing. And I'm like, I got you.
0: So, well, you know. I was going to say, I have been waiting for you for a while.
1: Appreciate you.
0: But I know that you've been busy Glenn Lewising about the town. It's not like you have been doing, like, you haven't been just sitting around watching Netflix. Right. You have been a busy.
1: Well,
0: okay, there might be a little bit of that. You don't plan on making us wait too long for the next one, do you?
1: No. I just, yeah, that, you know, partly going into the name of it, you know, the idea of, you know, this is the setup for, you know, larger bodies of work, like, you know, more to come kind of thing. Cause I was aware of it too and I felt it too, but it's, you know, what a lot of people don't see and can tend to be maybe a little boring.
0: I want to talk about the songwriting on this album.
1: Sure.
0: Because you've written some really incredible songwriters and artists, James Fauntleroy,
1: yep.
0: Dre and Vidal,
1: yep.
0: Marsha Ambrosius.
1: Yep.
0: But you've talked about writing this album mostly on your own.
1: Yes.
0: So does that feel like a different experience for you? Like how is it feeling? How did it feel to you to go in and just put pen to paper on your own?
1: It's a natural space in that I've been writing, you know, for years, but I've had the, you know, of all the names that you just mentioned, I've had the, you know, the privilege of being able to work with these exceptionally talented and gifted people.
0: Sure.
1: And, you know, you always walk away, you know, working with the likes of the names that you mentioned, you always walk away with a little something that you can put in your toolbox. You know, even though I felt it, the idea of, oh my gosh, I'm doing this on my own. But at the same time, it was kind of exciting mm-hmm. and it was part of the challenge. And it's extremely rewarding because I can have conversations like these where it's like, oh, you know, this was the thinking behind this record, or
0: right.
1: this is the space I was in, or I can actually relate, even though I'm telling the story about an entirely different individual, a different walk of life. It's funny how there's common threads.
0: Sure.
1: You know, we've all been in positions where I don't know who I can trust or whatever else it is. And it's just a matter of immersing yourself
0: mm-hmm.
1: in that.
0: Well, yeah, because when you're writing like that and it's just you, there's this ability to just be unflinching about it.
1: Mm-hmm.
0: Like there's no like, oh, looking out the corner of your eye to anybody else.
1: Mm-hmm.
0: You're just looking internally
1: right.
0: the whole time, which is must feel freeing for you. Must feel like a bit of freedom, like a bit of like,
1: Yeah, I mean, you can also sort of feel like, you know, does anybody see me?
0: Yeah.
1: You know, do you, and the parts that you're like, do I necessarily want anybody to see
0: yeah.
1: this or know this about me? But then, you know, in a lot of ways, that's what, like, some of the best art or the art that we've grown to love, it's the person that, you know, stepped out and was like, well, take it or leave it. This is me.
0: This is
1: so,
0: it. Yeah. I want you to take me back to when you first started this journey of yours.
1: Sure.
0: As an artist. who was influencing you musically way back when?
1: So I would say what first put me on the path for music was seeing the reaction I got from girls.
0: Stop it now.
1: So that was the first inspiration. The first inspiration was like,
0: So this is all the girls.
1: Oh, yeah. I was like, oh, you like that? Oh, okay. Because it gave me one up. It was different from everybody else. You had the jocks, and they were doing whatever they were doing. And here I am. It's just like, oh, Glenn, can you sing that? Absolutely. Absolutely. I can sing that for you. So that was kind of the first thing. And then eventually, I actually enjoyed the freedom of expression. Like, it was just, it wasn't like anything else. Like, you can write and, you know, some people got, you know, diaries. I don't know if, you know, whatever. Mm. But like, you know, people might write poetry, they whatever. But writing songs and coming up with melody and stuff like that, I was always trying to find the magic in the people that I was listening to, trying to achieve whatever form of magic that I had, mm-hmm. you know, or wanting to, you know, create that. It first started with, admittedly, you know, you just trying to like, you know, like Bobby Brown's doing what he's doing. I'm like, man, I could do that, but I can, you know, whatever, right, you know, right. maybe get some, you know, do whatever little choreography and things and whatever else. And then, and, you know, New Edition and whatever else. But, you know, eventually I started getting into, you know, the composers, the songwriters, the guys that were doing like timeless stuff.
0: Sure.
1: So eventually I went from, you know, listening to Boys to Men, and yeah, gosh, there's so much I could tell you. So, so I was like, as an example, I was heavy into Boys to Men when they first came out. You know, I think I was still in high school, or I might've left high school. I might've actually left cause I never finished high school, but that's another
0: story. That's a whole
1: we'll get to that.
0: A book in you, my friend.
1: Listen, you have no idea. My mom's, I'm shocked. Everybody says that. They're like, your mom let you leave? She believed in you that much, huh? But it was a deal. It was like, I had 3 years to make it happen. But anyway, so I think in and around, you know, those years, like teenage years, loved Boys to Men. Boys to Men comes to Toronto to do a show with TLC and I can't remember who else was on the bill, but I think they were performing at Canada's Wonderland or something like that. Anyway, they end up being at, they end up coming down to the City Building at the time.
0: Yeah, you know, yeah, Much Music Building.
1: Much Music Building.
0: Sure, sure.
1: And I want to say they were on Electric Circus or something like that. I had a friend there that worked there, and God, this is killing me. Anyway, point is, calls me down there. He's like, yo, come down. I can get you on to sing for Boys to Men. I was like, bet. So I get down there with whatever else. And I had some friends, like a group that I used to come up with, these guys, Just Cool. Mm-hmm. And they're like, yo, Glenn, can we sing with you? Da da da da da. Cause I got this opportunity. I feel like this is once in a lifetime opportunity for me to sing for Boys to Men. And they're like, yo, can we sing with you? And I was like, because I knew we ain't rehearsed nothing or nothing. I'm like, oh man. But I didn't want to be a jerk.
0: Right.
1: So I was like, I was kind of like, all right. I really didn't want to do it, but I was like, okay. So anyway, so they decide, okay, we'll do the tail end of, what was it? And I'll take with me memories, be my sunshine after the rain. It's so hard, say goodbye to yesterday. Wow. Whatever. So we're doing that joint and botched it. Horrible.
0: Oh, no.
1: I saw Nathan laughing for Boys to Men. I saw Wanya, they like turning away from the camera. It was terrible. It was horrible. I was like, oh, damn. Anyway, but all this came from like as far as influences and inspiration. But like, you know, I thought they were like pinnacle. The 90s, needless to say, if you were an R&B lover,
0: yeah,
1: anyone that knows anything, man, it's, you know, so... You know, from Joe to Johnny Gill to Boys to Men to Jodeci to mm-hmm. Guy to and just in listening to all that music is funny. Even having a story of listening to Guy in the House and my dad, my dad popped in and out of my life here mm-hmm, and there. Mm-hmm. But my dad hearing me play Guy, and I remember I took part in a dance competition at this community center and I got third place and I got the Gap Band 8 album. And I just set it aside. And my dad, you know, I showed it to him, whatever else, however it came up in conversation. But then I'm playing Guy, and he's like, who's that? And I was like, oh, that's Guy, it is. And he was like, you know that Gap Band 8 album you brought in the house? He's like, put that on.
0: Okay.
1: And I was like, okay. So I put it on and I started hearing this dude singing. And I was like, yo, why does this guy sound like Aaron Hall? He's like, no. Aaron Hall sounds like him. That's Charlie Wilson.
0: Okay.
1: And I was like, oh. So, yeah. So then I eventually started digging into like my parents' music and all of a sudden I'm revisiting songs. And I remember Early in the Morning playing when I was a kid. And I was like, oh, that was Charlie Wilson. Oh, that's crazy.
0: Jeez.
1: And then eventually learning that Charlie was influenced by Stevie Wonder. And then I started becoming refamiliarized with those records because I remember my dad playing those records and singing along with some of them. Mm. And eventually finding out that Stevie also listened to Donny Hathaway and the Beatles. And then the journey just began.

0: I'm Garvey Bailey. You're listening to Q. Canadian R&B legend Glenn Lewis is on the show today. We've been talking about his early days trying to make it as a musician in this country, how he got an opportunity to sing for Boyz II Men, but didn't exactly stick that landing. What you may not know about Glenn is he is the son of another Canadian music legend, Glenn Ricketts. Glenn Sr. was a lead singer of a band called Crack of Dawn, and you are hearing them right now. Now, this is the first black band to be signed to a major label in Canada. I asked Glenn about the influence his dad had on him growing up.
1: I mean, if I had to be honest, both my dad and my mom, I mean, that naturally is where it all started because they're creatives in their own right. And, you know, my mom's a great songwriter and, you know, she has great ideas as far as how she, you know, like, you know, classic melodies or hooky melodies and, you know, always trying to find interesting ways to sort of convey a particular idea or wherever the conversation is going to go in a song. So she's amazing unto herself, like, and she, you know, does a little bit of everything. My dad, of course, he was like, he's the front man. He was the guy.
0: Yeah.
1: So, you know, I have memories of, I forget what local television show he was on. I remember he did this, you know, they had a segment where he performed and I remember him doing like a backflip, you know, while he was performing. Craziness. I was like, hey, he going in. He was like doing his little James Brown stuff. I was like, okay, you know, but I can still remember all that stuff, man. And him playing his music around the house and an interesting connection that I made over the years of while I have spots with my dad for the most part, you know, Papa was a Rolling Stone, man. He was,
0: right.
1: You know, he was an artist, so he was always doing his thing. So I didn't really have him a lot, you know. We talk every now and again here and there, but sometimes years go by, you know. So I bring that up because while having him though, yeah, I remember, and I've shared this in a number of conversations and interviews that he definitely had this Stevie thing to him. But he had, okay, so, you know, Stevie went through a lot of different eras, mm-hmm. right? So you got little Stevie Wonder. Then, you know, he gets a little bit older, and I don't know if, you know, folks could tell, but, like, there was a point in time where he sung a lot from the throat and mm-hmm. from his chest. It was very raw sounding, like, mm-hmm. all the way up to, like, late 60s. And then later on, he connected, I can't remember specifically, I think it was mid-late 70s, he connected with a vocal coach named Seth Riggs. Mm-hmm. And Seth Riggs kind of like, you know, got him to, you know, tap into different techniques. And then you started hearing him hit those crazy, crazy high notes.
0: Right.
1: That was after, I think it was in and around the car accident. I remember he had a car mm-hmm. accident. Mm-hmm.
0: That's right. He was in the hospital for quite a while.
1: Yeah. Right. But all to say, coming up, there was a period of time, my dad kind of reminded me of singing from the throat, raw Stevie. I used to actually confuse the two.
0: Your dad and Stevie?
1: Yeah, like
0: wow.
1: I would actually confuse the two.
0: Huh.
1: So growing up, listening to Stevie, eventually when I started kind of, you know, digging into like my parents' music, like mentioning that little journey I went on of eventually rediscovering the music that was played around the house, it was funny. The things that Stevie did just came naturally to me mm-hmm. because I associated him with my dad. He quite literally raised me through his music. And I feel like in a effort to connect with my father.
0: Wow.
1: That was why I sort of was so locked in
0: yeah.
1: to Stevie Wonder because it was my way of sort of better, in a strange way, sort of better understanding myself and understanding my dad.
0: Wow, Glenn, you are getting deep with me right now.
1: Yeah, it's pretty.
0: That's
1: crazy.
0: Pretty heavy.
1: Yeah, it was pretty crazy. I remember thinking about it. I was like, "Oh,
0: yeah,
1: that's why." Yeah,
0: I wonder then because you just opened this door
1: mm-hmm.
0: about your name
1: yes.
0: because your dad is Glenn Ricketts.
1: Yep.
0: You were born Glenn Ricketts Jr.
1: Yep.
0: And is it true that you started calling yourself Glenn Lewis because sometimes you'd walk into a studio where they were expecting?
1: Yep.
0: And then they'd be like, "You're the wrong Glenn,
1: yeah.
0: We want the other one.
1: Right.
0: Where's your dad?" Is that what was happening?
1: It wasn't so much the wrong one. It was just it was funny. It's like, I think just in passing, people
0: right.
1: would say, you know, like if I got booked for some kind of session or to sing a demo for something or whatever it was, and they would say, "Oh yeah, Glenn Ricketts is coming," right? So there wouldn't be any talk past it, mm-hmm. and whoever was there just assumed like I'd walk through the door and they're like, "Oh, I thought it was going to be a father. I thought your father was coming in here for sing. So they just assumed that it was going to be my dad. But so eventually I kind of realized that, okay, this is probably getting kind of confusing.
2: It's a problem.
1: Yeah. And number two, no knock to my pops or the Ricketts side of the family. But I just didn't want to sound like a country singer.
2: Glenn Ricketts.
1: I just couldn't do it. I just felt like Glenn Ricketts sounds like a country singer.
2: Now that you say it, I hear it.
1: I can't do it. I was like, nope. I was like, I'm going to use my mom's maiden name.
2: That's fair. I want to play another song.
1: Sure.
2: But I'm going to take you to a place. We're going to take a walk down memory lane.
1: Oh.
2: Take a listen to this.

0: So, a song called Give You Love, it was part of a demo tape you had way back in the 90s.
1: I know this is Ty's doing. I'm going to beat you down.
0: Ty Harper, producer extraordinaire. He knows what he's doing. What do you remember about this song and that moment? Do you remember anything?
1: Oh my gosh. Okay, well, first of all,
0: like where were you along the journey?
1: I wish somebody could see me right now, because I would be doing my, like, you know, like Jodeci would do the big steps.
0: Oh yeah.
1: You know, like you know how LeBron does that whole like holding it down thing before after he makes his three or something. It was like I was doing a lot of that back then with this music. But you know, Jodeci was the thing, and so you know, I was trying to make that record that would rival, you know, all that stuff, because you know, it was the whole thing of, you know, coming up in Toronto, coming up in Canada, period. You know, everybody was like, if you're going to do R&B or hip hop, you know, it was the thing of, is it comparable? Right. Is it competitive? You know, or does it sound, the dreaded, does it sound Canadian? Mm. There was a moment of that, like for a
0: of
1: while
0: course,
1: where it's like,
0: yeah.
1: But it sounds Canadian. Canadian. Mm. And it's like, what is that? Like, you knew what they meant, but at the same time, there was a kind of like you just resented it.
0: Yeah, because
1: like, what do you mean?
0: It didn't feel like, it felt intangible. Like, it was like, I think, is it just a vibe? It's not a kind of criticism that you can go, well, I'm going to try and sound un-Canadian.
1: Like something you could, it was just very weird. But all to say, I've seen so many people, they kind of, you know, they may have a moment, you know, like a song that does kind of well, and then it's just crickets.
0: Right.
1: Just silence. And, you know, no knock. I don't think it's a thing where it's just, oh, it's just R&B music, or, oh, it's just hip hop music or black music. It seemed as though I kind of came to a conclusion where I was like, wait a second. Mike Myers left.
0: Yeah.
1: Jim Carrey left.
0: Mm-hmm.
1: Michael J. Fox left. Wait a second.
0: Yeah.
1: Like, if you want to make it in the entertainment industry, you might have to leave. There seems to be a point where, you know, no matter how, there's so much phenomenal talent that's come out of, you know, SCTV, and so many phenomenal comedians, actors, musicians, whatever. I think if you want to do it, you know, sadly and unfortunately, there seemed to be, for whatever reason,
0: there wasn't enough of a bottleneck in the system.
1: You know, there wasn't enough of an infrastructure. I don't know.
0: Sure.
1: So, you know, I knew that the goal was south of the border. So, like, all I was doing back then was trying to create, you know, I'm trying to craft the sound and trying to create that thing that makes people go, oh, wow, you know.
0: Well, you could hear it. You could hear it in that track.
1: That's so funny.
0: That you were right there.

0: From his new record, Overture, that's Glenn Lewis with so many stars. I'm Garbia Bailey, in for Tom Power. You're listening to Q. You're in the middle of my conversation with the award-winning singer-songwriter, Glenn Lewis. Glenn is considered a pioneer in the world of Canadian R&B. He's one of the many artists credited with really establishing that scene in this country. So far, Glenn's been sharing some great stories from the old days, how he sang for Boys to Men, which did not go well, what it was like growing up in a house with another Canadian music legend, his dad, Glenn Ricketts. We even found an old demo he recorded from the 90s, one he hasn't heard in almost 30 years, and we played it for him, of course. In this next part of our conversation, Glenn's got even more stories. He'll tell you about his interactions with stars like Aaliyah and the Notorious B.I.G. He'll also tell you which of his songs is his favorite to perform and the first time he met his biggest inspiration, the great Stevie Wonder. Here's the rest of our conversation. You've talked about trying to get noticed early in the 90s. You know, you gave us some of the stories. One of the stories is going to the Vibe Conference.
1: Yes.
0: Which was a big deal. Music conference put on the put on by the preeminent hip hop and R&B magazine. Huge celebrities, industry professionals would come. It was a big deal. And you found yourself there?
1: So a friend of mine, I'm putting out the whole history, man. So, or as best I can, trying to remember, because some of that stuff's so long ago, I'm like, man, who was there? You see me trying to remember names. But a friend of mine, you know, just all coming up in the scene here, there was like certain cats that were just synonymous with the scene. You just, you know, whatever. And, you know, Wade O'Brown, who's a legend in his own right from Toronto. One of our friends, Christos Cox, he was such a believer in me as an artist. He was like, that's it. We jumping in the car and we driving down to New York for the Vibe Conference. And we not leaving until you got a deal.
0: Well, yeah, it goes back to the fact that you had to leave. Like it had to be that. And the fact that there was a place like that that you could go to.
1: Yeah.
0: And you found yourself feeling at home there.
1: I mean, well, so it's funny, right? Even though to be honest, no, not right away. Cause you know, you feel a little uncomfortable cause you feel the pressure of like, yo, I gotta do it, man. I got to, cause you're thinking, you know, these people that you're meeting, it's like, you know, Andre Harrell and Diddy and whatever, like they started Uptown and like everything that's around them is like winning and going like multi-platinum, just, you know, with ease. So anyway, or it's so, you know, at least it's seen that way. So it's just, you know, that pressure of like, oh man, I gotta be, if I want to make it, I gotta be on par. So, you know, going down there, I remember we were just trying to get at folks. And I remember Christos was on Diddy. He was in his ear to the point that Diddy literally had to be like, bro, I heard you. It's cool. Like he literally had to. And he was like, all right, man. All right, cool, cool, cool, cool. But he was really, man, you know, God bless him, man. He was trying so hard.
0: So he was in his ear about you though.
1: Yeah. He was just like, yo, my man, yo, listen,
0: my guy,
1: Glenn, yo, you got to hear him, blah, blah, blah, blah, blah. He was on him with everybody around. But Diddy was cool about it. Like, you know, you know, for the first like 10 minutes, 15 minutes, he's like, he was letting him do his, he was like, all right, man, cool. Just give me a call. But yeah, so just everybody that we saw, even just in the lobby of the Marriott in Times Square, where they held the conference in whatever little auditorium area or whatever it was, but there was just people all around, just everywhere. So you never know who you were going to see, you know, whether it was an editor or some producer or other artists or whatever. So we were just stopping and sometimes singing for some people would put me on the spot and they're just like, all right, go ahead, sing. So I would just, you know, whatever. And then eventually as the night was winding down, you know, cause there was only, but so much access we had.
0: Sure.
1: So the night is, you know, for all the big acts and everybody that was doing
0: what they were doing. They're gone to their parties.
1: You know
0: what I mean? You were left getting so pizza.
1: They're doing their thing. So yeah. So we're out on the street and I remember looking down, I forget what street it was, but across from the Marriott, I think it's still the same in Times Square. Across from the Marriott is like the McDonald's, like it's this huge, like four levels or something. Anyway, but down that street, for those New Yorkers or those familiar with New Yorkers, whatever street that is that's directly like it's beside the Marriott, but like if you were, if you walked out of that McDonald's that's facing Marriott and you looked forward, there's a street right there. Whatever that street is, I remember there was this Benz, this big bodied Benz, this 500 sitting. And I remember seeing standing by the trunk on the left side of the car. I was like, yo, like looking at the silhouette, I looked at Christos and I was like, yo, is that Biggie? I was like, yo, that's Biggie, bro. So we're like all excited, but we're not walking up to him in case he was like, yo, who you running up on, bro? Like, it was like, nah, we're good. Like, I just appreciate from a distance. I'm like, yo, that's Biggie.
0: Good enough for me.
1: And that was enough for me. He was like, cool. And then, you know, wanting to grab something to eat, we eventually go to that McDonald's. And in the other line is Aaliyah. Like, so back and forth might have been out for a little while, like a couple months or something like that. And I look over at Aaliyah, and of course, you know, I had, like, when I was younger, I was extremely cocky. Like, or at least I think I was, you know, I totally thought I had a shot. So I'm there, like.
0: So you're going to shoot your shot.
1: So I'm like eyeing her, and you know what I'm saying? I got the eyebrow, like the one eyebrow up, and I'm like, yeah, what's up, man? And she smiled. I got a smile out of her. So I was like, hey, I might have a shot here. But there was too many fellas around her. So I was like, yeah, maybe not. Because I'm in New York. I don't want to get my ass beat.
0: What an experience.
1: Yeah, it was crazy.
0: What an experience. Okay, we got to play some more music.
1: All right.
0: I want to get back to the new album. But first, let's play a song that you have said you've never gotten tired of performing.
1: Mm.

0: Don't You Forget It, from your debut album, World Outside My Window, arguably one of the biggest songs of your career, I would say. Maybe
1: it's up there for sure.
0: I can't imagine how many times you've had to sing it, but I've heard that you don't tire of performing that song. What is it about it that you love? There's a lot of nice range in it. That's what I like about it.
1: Look
0: at him go high.
1: Nice. Yeah, no, it definitely has it has its peaks and valleys. It has all the good stuff in it for sure. I don't know. I think I wrote it in such a it was so real what was happening at the time. Like, I initially wrote, because there's so many people I run into and they'd be like, man, I love that record. What is that about? What are you talking about? And I'm like, oh, yeah. So I end up having to explain that originally when I was writing it, I had not too long moved to Philadelphia. Mm-hmm. And it was pretty overwhelming. Like, it was like, you know, the studio we worked out of was at 444 North 3rd Street in Philly. And man, one of the rooms, so Boyz II Men, specifically Wanye and Nate, they had a room and down in the studio down there. And Jazzy Jeff, for the most part, was running the other rooms. And though, you know, ultimately the collective was called A Touch of Jazz. Mm-hmm. And, you know, Music Soul Child had dropped not too long, like maybe several months earlier. I want to say Jill dropped as well. So every so often they'd be going in and out because they're working on stuff or they're doing stuff. Maybe they, you know, come down there, and because it was like a, you know, just you're doing a little bit of everything. Some people are doing interviews in some of the rooms or whatever. So I remember like Music would be down there. Jill would be down there. I eventually met Floetry, Marsha Ambrosius and Natalie Stewart, you know, down there, and just, you know, I remember days where Herbie Hancock could come through, or, you know, Trey Songz before he popped off, or Chris Brown before he popped off. Like, everybody was down there. Mm-hmm. So I say all that to say, you know, coming from Toronto with a West Indian background, and I'm there in America, and it's like, it's the real, this is as real as it gets. Mm-hmm. Like, that's, you know, R&B is, that's, you know, that's culture for them.
0: That's the essence.
1: You know what I mean? Yeah. So it's like being there, I was like, wow, like I was hearing vocalists that were coming out of the church that they didn't even want to be artists. But when I tell you, could sing just about anybody under the table.
0: Right.
1: And they're just like, yeah, you know, it's just another Sunday. Like, it's just, and so I was like, what? Wait a minute. So like I was asking myself all types of questions, all this to say, Don't You Forget It came about me having an internal conversation of like, basically the long and short of it was all of what you'd experienced and been through, you know, has prepared you for this moment, and just rely on those foundations because those things literally, it validates you in this moment that you're here because you deserve to be here.
0: That's right.
1: So that was the idea of the conversation, but I was like, well, I can't release a song where I'm talking to myself. I was like, well, that might not go off very well. So I was like, you know what? I know. I'll make it a conversation between myself and maybe a girlfriend, you know, where I'm encouraging her and telling her the same thing. And that is how Don't You Forget It was born.
0: Isn't that funny that you tell this story and now so many people's dreams are shattered because they thought it was just a love song?
1: Well, no, but see, the beauty of it, because, you know, I'm such a huge fan of like Stevie Wonder and eventually became a fan of Prince. The thing that I love about their writing was they have this, you know, there are some songs where they would write in such a way where it was just open enough that it could apply to anything. And it ends up being the kind of art like similar to there's certain artists that like painters that they'll do a particular thing where they leave certain things open to interpretation.
0: That's right.
1: So I actually, that's one of the many reasons why I enjoy performing the song, because I know it means something different to everybody, no different than, interestingly enough, how we are as people.
0: I'm Garpy Bailey. You're listening to Q. You're listening to my conversation with Canadian R&B artist Glenn Lewis. We were just talking about one of his biggest hits, Don't You Forget It. And I had one more question about that song. Have a listen. Just sticking to Don't You Forget It for a second. Is it true that when you first met Stevie Wonder, he sang that song a little bit?
1: Yeah. So he has a radio station, KJLH, in Los Angeles. So I get out to, you know, I'd only been to LA a couple of times before. And there's some stories that even lead up to this one, because I originally met Stevie for the first time when I was 19, 20 years of age. Mm-hmm. And at that time, you know, he would have no idea. He might actually remember, because his memory is kind of crazy, despite the millions of people that he's met, like quite literally millions. But he has a really crazy memory. But all to say, met him when I was 19, 20, bawled my eyes out because, oh, you changed my life. You're like a dad to me. He's probably heard that from so many people. But anyway, fast forward to 28, 29 years of age. Don't You Forget It's out. And I head out to L.A. There's a bunch of stuff going on. I can't remember. I can't remember all of what was happening at the time. It was moving so fast. Anyway, was invited down to KJLH. To his radio station. We're sitting there, me and my managers, and we're waiting, and we're waiting, and waiting. And the folks were like, well, hey, listen, you know, Stevie, he operates kind of on his own time and whatever. He's Stevie Wonder.
0: He's allowed.
1: He's Stevie Wonder, and he's got like billions of things happening. So anyway, they were saying, listen, sometimes, you know, he has the best of intentions, but sometimes, you know, things go a certain way and he might not be able to come. So I was like, dang. I was like, all right, well. And we were just about to leave after waiting maybe 2 hours, two and some change, maybe somewhere in the
0: morning.
1: Wow. And we were about to give up. And they were like, whoa, whoa, whoa, wait a minute. He just got off the highway. He's pulling up. I was like, hey now. So anyways, I'm sitting there and Stevie comes up. They, you know, they escort him upstairs or whatever it is. And Stevie sits there and says, hey, Glenn, what's going on with you, man? It's good to see you, brother. You know, he always making jokes. Like, it's good to see you. And he sits there. He sits him down by the keyboard. He has a keyboard in the studio. And we're just having a conversation, you know, live. And you got the mics going, kind of like what we're doing now. And so he sits there and he starts playing. And he starts singing the song. Far away from that life so young, that's when we used to know many dreams. Killing it. And I'm like sitting there like, what? Stevie singing my song. Yo, I lost my mind. But wow. Anyway, yeah, so that was a pretty incredible moment.
0: Of course, it had to have been.
1: Yeah, that was pretty
0: incredible. It had to have been. I've heard you say that Stevie Wonder did something about shaping your idea of Black masculinity.
1: Mm-hmm.
0: That you talked about him as a father figure.
1: Mm-hmm.
0: And this is one of the things that you feel like he taught you.
1: Yeah, like, so with my pop not being around as much as maybe I would have loved. There were certain individuals. I mean, all young people, you know, you have your heroes. And for me, you know, Stevie was definitely one of them where I always felt like as a songwriter and composer, you know, he has a way of creating music, and the music kind of was already saying whatever the subject matter was, the music was already kind of communicating that. And he almost acts as an interpreter on behalf of the music. And so his approach to, you know, what life was like for, you know, the Black family or Black man from living for the city to, you know, Village Ghetto Land, and you know, so many other songs where he describes, you know, what, you know, certain scenarios and situations to try to open people's perspective of like at the end of the day, we're human first, and yet I'm having to deal with, you know, these things that are happening within, you know, within my social environment. It was a way of like, there was release, you know, being able to identify with, you know, the stories that he was sharing, but there was also a relief and a release in that there's, you know, that unification of like, okay, I'm not alone.
0: Yeah.
1: And then also even just his depictions of Black love. I mean, love in general, but there's just a way, this poetic approach that he would take, you know, the knocks me off my feet and the send one your loves and, or even like, you know, the fact that he would put himself out there, the vulnerability and All in Love is Fair, or Joy Inside My Tears, you know. So all of his, you know, his work had a way of kind of shaping, you know, my like just framed my view of what it meant to be a young black man or a black man moving through the world.
0: Yeah.
1: So, you know, Stevie definitely impacted me that way. And then there was Michael Jordan. He was just super cool.

0: conversation that's being had, like allowing people in, I think is like Last Goodbye.
1: Give me a little bit of that one. Can you?
0: Oh, all right. Let's see if I can. Let's see if I can pull it off.
1: I'm sure you can.
0: Let me take a little sip. Sorry. Okay. Can I appeal to your heart a moment? Tomorrow will be here before you know it. And what's new is soon to rust and turn to dust.

0: as a face in our fears that no one truly knows us before the last goodbye.
1: Wow. Hurrah.
2: Thank you. I was trying. I was like, it's always weird singing a cappella because, you know, you lean on the music when you.
1: You got a standing ovation in the control room.
2: What?
1: Hey, look at that.
2: Look at that. Oh, all right.
1: Glenn, I got to thank you for everything that you've given us from the beginning of your career to the middle of your career to right now and into the future. It has just been a pleasure to hear your voice, but it's also been a pleasure to take you through this journey and speak to you today. Thanks so much.
2: I do appreciate it. Thank you for taking the time out. This has been an absolute, this has been a ball. I'm saying, what you trying to do?

0: I'm Garby Bailey. You're listening to Q. Now, we have heard a lot of great music on the show today, and why don't we just keep that going with a segment we've been doing here on Q for the last little while. It's called Add It to the Q. We've got a new listener-submitted letter and musician, and here to read it and play you the song is Q director Glory. Hi, Glory.
1: Hi, Garvia. I've just been sitting at the back listening to you be serenaded by Glenn Lewis, this whole show.
0: Not too bad.
1: Not too bad at all. Not a bad day at work, let me tell you that.
0: It's about to get better, though.
1: Yes. You do have a new listener letter. So I'm just going to go ahead and read it and play us the song.
0: Please do.
1: So what I love about this one is yesterday when we were going through, you know, submissions, which, by the way, just for people to know, we do read and listen to every song that you submit, and we really appreciate it, so please keep doing that. But when I played this artist, a few people on the floor were like, wait, who is that? And this was actually like, this ended up becoming like a team encouraging, let's play this artist.
0: I like these moments.
1: Yeah, I love these moments too. But he first came to us from Peter Smith. So this is Peter Smith. He says, hi, Tom, directed to Mr. Tom Power there. Really enjoy your show. And recently, someone drew my attention to a request you've made for songs and songsters. I'd like to introduce you to Eric Bleach, who hails from Northwestern Ontario and has resettled in Toronto playing/writing his songs about the place. The influence of Northwestern Ontario is inside his music, and over the last few years, he has released a few CDs and is set to release another one this summer. He plays with a lot of different folks, has done some touring, and I've included one of his songs for you to lend an ear to. In this time of hurly-burly, the two things, as always, that can give a lift to a young artist are encouragement and opportunity. I hope you hear what I hear when you listen to Eric playing his music. Keep up the grand work, and thank you, Pete.
0: I love it.
1: Yeah.
0: Thanks, Pete. That's awesome. Pete. And you know what? I'm not even mad that this artist is from Northwestern Ontario. I'm from Southwestern Ontario. So we should have beef.
1: You should have beef.
0: But we don't.
1: We don't have beef. Not on the national broadcaster. okay, great. Well, let's hear the song now. Again, as always, you have not heard this before.
0: No.
1: So one thing I loved that Peter actually mentioned, he mentioned how Eric had released a new album. So I did a little digging and found a song from his new record.
0: Love it.
1: That record is called Sumac, and this is a song called Everybody Sings Along.

0: some pretty music.
1: I know, his voice is gorgeous.
0: It is so nice.
1: I know. Have you ever been to Northwestern Ontario?
0: I think I have.
1: Okay, did it transport you there a little bit?
0: It really did. Yeah. Like, there was definitely, there's definitely a vibe of that part of Ontario in it. It's lovely.
1: It's lovely. Thank you to Eric and thank you to Peter who submitted.
0: Perfect. That is Eric Bleach with Everybody Sings Along. Eric was submitted by one of our listeners, Peter Smith. Thank you, Peter Smith. If you have an artist you'd love to submit for this segment, someone from your local community, someone you believe deserves more recognition, just send us an email, q@cbc.ca, and be sure to tell us why you love them. And that is it for Q today. Tomorrow on the show, Montreal's Melissa Auf-Damar went from working in a coat check in Montreal to playing with one of the biggest bands of the 90s, all in a couple of days. She'll be here to tell you about how that happened and why she wanted to write a book about what she called the last analog decade. I'm Gerby Bailey, sitting in for Tom Power. I'll catch you next time.
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6: I'm Lauren McGuinness. AI deepfakes have become so realistic that by the time they can be identified as a fraud, they've often been accepted as fact and become part of the conversation. One expert on what we can do to fight this coming up on The Current Review.
7: From CBC News, the world is sour. I'm Neil Kumar. Data from Global Affairs shows trade between the U.S. and Canada has slowed by nearly $2 billion early this year compared to 2 years ago. Most affected the auto and steel sectors. Canadian officials are in Washington for high-stakes negotiations to try to stave off looming tariffs that could make the slide worse. Evan Dyer reports.
8: What do you hope to achieve today?
9: Dominic LeBlanc had little to say as he entered a meeting with U.S. Trade Representative Jamison Greer with less than 2 weeks to go before a new round of U.S. 50% tariffs kick in against a wide range of Canadian goods, from cement to cars to hockey sticks.
10: We've been screwed.
9: President Trump has been a lot less circumspect, singling Canada out at a rally in Las Vegas for abuse.
10: Everybody but Canada. Canada's nasty leadership.
11: Oui, c'est une négociation tough.
9: Mark Carney visiting an aluminum smelter in Saguenay, Quebec, said negotiations have been tough. He said Canada will continue to focus on what it can control, finding new trading partners and attracting new investment.
11: We're creating jobs at twice the rate of the United States.
9: Carney said Canada wasn't interested in making side deals to benefit any one sector of the Canadian economy. Evan Dyer, CBC News, Ottawa.
7: In BC, Premier David Eby has welcomed a group of Mexican firefighters who arrived to help battle more than 100 wildfires across the province.
12: They will provide much needed support and relief for frontline wildfighters to be able to recover.
7: One wildfire on the west side of Okanagan Lake is forcing new evacuations, and Eby expressed his frustration with people who ignore evacuation orders.
12: If you are asked to leave your community, please do evacuate. We've already had examples this year of our wildfire fighters having to go into dangerous situations to rescue people from communities that had already been evacuated.
7: Eby says the next 2 weeks will be critical as hot temperatures are expected. In Washington state, as fire crews make progress battling three destructive wildfires, another effort is gaining momentum. Community members are springing into action to help families who have lost everything. Ina Sidhu has the latest from Spokane.
13: Anita Draney and her three children dropping off a carload of personal hygiene products.
14: It was the primary children in our church, so kids up to 12 years old. They went around to neighbors and asked for donations.
13: They're going to the nonprofit Project Beauty Share to be distributed to anyone in need. Julie Farley is the founder.
15: We have never seen the outpouring of love and support that we have seen these last few days.
13: Tens of thousands of people still aren't allowed home. More than 900 properties have been wiped out. One coffee chain is also stepping up, donating $15,000 worth of sales to organizations directly supporting those evacuees.
16: So we wanted to make sure that all of our wake-up call customers know that they're supported by us.
13: 1,500 firefighters are working long shifts to further contain the fires before forecasted heat and wind return this weekend. Ina Sidhu, CBC News, Spokane, Washington.
7: In Edmonton, according to the Correctional Service of Canada, two correctional officers died in the line of duty on Thursday. The government organization says two officers and an offender were killed due to an accident that took place during a transfer from the Edmonton Institution for Women. In a social media post, the Union of Canadian Correctional Officers says that it is mourning the deaths.
17: Pretty copy. The TVT seems to be working right now, so we'll try it again.
18: And we concur.
7: Astronaut Jessica Meir speaks with NASA crews on Earth. Meir was one of two astronauts taking part in a spacewalk on Thursday outside the International Space Station. Meir and Anil Menon were doing some electrical work to prepare for the future installation of new solar arrays. The two astronauts spent 6 hours and 27 minutes outside the ISS. It was Meir's sixth spacewalk and the first for Menon. And that is The World This Hour. For CBC News, I'm Neil Kumar.

And now the BC forecast. Air quality alerts due to wildfire smoke continue for several areas of the province. On the north coast, mainly cloudy Friday with a high of 16, highs reaching 23 with a few showers in the Peace. In the central interior, a mix of sun and cloud with a high of 27, highs around 30 with widespread smoke in the Kootenays. In the southern interior, widespread smoke as well with a high of 32. And for the south coast, hazy in some areas with sunshine and highs in the mid-20s.

0: Hello, I'm Lauren McGuinness, and this is The Current Review on CBC Radio 1. Coming up, why one deepfake expert says even he has trouble telling what's real and what's not anymore. And then, podcasts on The Current. We'll hear the third episode of the CBC podcast Forged, about how a fraud ring was discovered making imitation Norval Morisot paintings. But we begin with the question of whether oil and gas companies should be taxed more on their huge profits. There's been a familiar lament at Canadian gas pumps these last 6 months.
1: Money that I could be putting towards groceries and stuff is going towards gas now.
2: It has gone like literally up, especially I'm doing Uber and other ride-sharing apps. Earlier it was just $37, like I got it full tank, but now it's like $55 to $60.
3: This cost me probably $40 every 2 days, so it's a bit much. We're getting less groceries, and like I said, we're not driving around doing things with the kids because we're on a tight budget.
0: That tight budget is the case for lots of Canadian households. The U.S.-Iran war has sent oil prices soaring, and with it the cost of everything, from groceries to airfare. Oil and gas companies around the world have seen record-breaking profits. Earlier this week, U.S. President Donald Trump accused oil companies of, quote, making too much money from the war, and called on them to give some of that money back to the public. There are also calls here in Canada to tax the oil and gas windfall. In a moment, we'll hear why some in the industry in Alberta say that is not such a good idea. But first, we're joined by Jim Stanford. He's an economist and director of the Center for Future Work. He's in Vancouver. We'll get to how a windfall tax would or could work. But first, Donald Trump was talking about Chevron and Exxon making massive profits. What kind of profits are Canadian oil and gas companies making as a result of the surge in prices?
4: It's kind of funny, Lauren, to hear Mr. Trump say those things. That might be the first thing I've agreed with him on since he came into office. But it's a bit rich since he did start the war that caused these oil prices to jump so much. So at any rate, we won't try to understand him. What's happening in Canada is the same thing as happening with oil profits in most of the world. We are going to see probably a doubling or more of oil industry profits this year, purely because of the price shock associated with the Iran war. I suspect we will see a new all-time record for oil industry profits in Canada. If you count the upstream side that produces the oil and extracts it and the downstream side that refines it, we could see total profits of $100 billion this year. That would be by far the highest ever.
0: How would a windfall tax, as you're proposing it, work?
4: Well, windfall taxes are not new. We've had them in Canada before. We actually have one still in place in Canada on the banks and the insurance companies. That's a legacy of the COVID pandemic, when banks just made a killing because of some of the extraordinary measures that government was doing to support the economy during COVID. So the federal government levied a big one-time windfall tax on the banks, and then a smaller one that remains in place. Other countries have got similar measures. What it means is that when profits get unusually high, particularly because of something like a war or a pandemic or some other kind of chaos that's causing widespread social harm, then and the profits result from companies taking advantage of that chaos, then the government will collect a share of those excess profits back and use them to fund any range of things, but most logically, some of the measures required to address the chaos that those companies are profiting from. So we had windfall taxes during World War II in Canada, for example, because obviously it was an emergency and the economy was put to work on military production and full out, zero unemployment, but the government didn't want companies taking advantage of that with undue profits, so they had windfall taxes. And similar logic would apply here. The oil companies are going to make probably more money than they've ever made before, but the money had to come from somewhere, Lauren, and it came from you and I and everyone else filling up their gas tanks at, you know, $1.80 or $1.90 or $2 a liter. And so the government would increase taxes above a certain threshold rate of profit to help offset some of the costs to consumers.
0: Well, brass tacks, how do you decide, or how would you propose when and how long to put a windfall tax in?
4: Yeah, sure. There's, I think that's a reasonable question and a somewhat complicated one. You might have a threshold rate of return, you know, beyond which a higher rate of tax, of income tax, would come into effect. And obviously, you'd have to define what that threshold was. So, you know, if you saw profits, you know, growing by 100% relative to what sort of normal rate of profit in the industry was, then you might look for a higher rate of tax. The precedent from the financial sector during the pandemic was the federal income tax was doubled from 15% with an extra 15% to 30% on the banks and insurance companies during the pandemic itself. And then the rate was reduced afterwards. Some economists around the world, even the International Monetary Fund, have studied what's the optimal design for a windfall tax. And they've shown that making very unduly high profits during a time of a widespread crisis is actually economically inefficient. And the best way to have a windfall tax, or what they call a tax on economic rents, which is a fancy economic term for, you know, taking advantage of a situation and exploiting others, a tax on rents, if it was permanent and investors knew that that was going to happen and they knew what the rules were ahead of time, is the most efficient way to do it. So a permanent system where the windfall tax would come in during periods of crisis or price shocks or other chaos that have boosted the profits of the oil sector would be, I think, quite sensible. And the proceeds could be used to cushion, if you like, the harm that is being experienced by consumers because of those high prices.
0: The subtitle of a recent article you wrote reads, "Canadians are told skyrocketing oil prices are the inevitable result of a faraway war. It's a lie that resigns us to being gouged by oil companies." How is it a lie?
4: Well, I think it's a fair question for Canadians to ask. Canada is the fourth largest producer of petroleum in the world, and we produce about three times as much oil as we use. And even at the refined end of things, we produce more gasoline than we use. And we import a bit to the East Coast, but we import nothing through the Persian Gulf. So I think it's fair for Canadians to ask, why did our price at the gas pump go up so dramatically because of a war that Donald Trump started on the other side of the world? Given that the cost of actually producing the stuff in Canada hasn't changed, there's been no change in the supply in Canada. You can't call it a supply shortage. In fact, supply has gone up in Canada. And the answer is, it's not an inevitable economic outcome. It's not the result, Lauren, of supply and demand, as economists often say, you know, in a deep authoritative voice. It's the policy choice. We have set up our energy industry, our petroleum industry in particular, in a way that allows global companies to charge Canadians world prices for oil that's produced, refined, distributed, and used right here in Canada. And, you know, there's reasons and history behind that choice, but it isn't an inevitable choice. And countries don't always do it that way. There's many countries in the world that do it differently.
0: Well,
4: but that's how we've done it. So the fact that the gas price shot up in Canada within hours of a war starting on the other side of the world that had no impact at all on the actual cost and mechanisms of production here is an open question that Canadians should think about.
0: I mean, as you identified, a price shock related to the global market for a commodity. I mean, you've talked about the Canadian government regulating the price of oil. What would that look like?
4: Well, we did it for decades after World War II. We had a series of price regimes in Canada that regulated the price of interprovincial trade in petroleum and petroleum products, just like we do today. Regulate the price of electricity in pretty well every province. So we regulate natural gas distribution charges that make up most of your natural gas bill. We regulate them. We don't say it's supply and demand and companies can charge whatever they want. We have rules to protect consumers and make sure that there's some relationship between the cost that we're paying and the cost of production of those commodities. We don't do the same for oil and products from oil for the most part. We have a few regulations in Atlantic Canada that kind of smooth out some of the fluctuations in gasoline prices. But the overall price regime for petroleum products in Canada is fully deregulated. The companies have the right to determine how much they charge, how much they produce, and where they sell. And that gives them the right to charge Canadians world price on pain of having more Canadian energy shipped outside of the country to someone in the world who would pay more for it. And this is the kind of underlying assumption of this regime. We could change that regime in the long run, but we could also say, well, if that regime produces a windfall as it is right now, directly tied to war and chaos and hardship, we can redistribute some of those ill-gotten gains, if you like.
0: In a competitive global marketplace, mm-hmm. I mean, you'd have people in the industry for sure, and we'll hear from one in a moment, saying that, you know, at a time when Canada needs to compete and to attract investment in the sector, another tax will do the opposite and scare off investors. What do you say to that?
4: Well, that term global marketplace, Lauren, should be said in a deep authoritative voice, just like supply and demand, you know. Global marketplace, what does that mean? You know, what it actually means is we've given a handful of very large companies, you know, the big four Canadian publicly traded companies who have declared record profits this week are enormous. And they sell their products in many different countries, but mostly in Canada and the United States. And what does it mean to say they must be competitive? They're incredibly competitive. They're making rates of return that would make an investor anywhere in the world drool. And the fact that we somehow have to let them do that in order to reassure investors of what? Right now, those companies are not reinvesting those profits. This is another piece of the puzzle we have to keep in mind. You know, there's an argument that these benefits will trickle down because the profits will inspire new investment, but they're spending maybe 3 or 4 cents of each dollar in new profits this year on actual new investment. And some of the companies like Suncor, one of the biggest, they're actually cutting back their capital spending, even as they declare record profits. So this idea that we just have to swallow it, Canadians everywhere, including in Alberta, it's consumers in Alberta paying the same inflated gas prices for quote unquote their gas. We just have to swallow it to make the world attractive for those investors who own those companies, I think just doesn't wash.
0: All right, Jim, doing my best authoritative voice here. I appreciate
5: right,
0: getting
5: Lauren,
0: to speak with you.
5: Great to speak with you about supply and demand.
0: Thank you very much, Jim Stanford. Take care.
4: You too, sir.
0: That's Jim Stanford. He's an economist and director of the Center for Future Work. He was in Vancouver. Richard Masson is an oil industry consultant and the former CEO of the Alberta Petroleum Marketing Commission. Given what we just heard from Jim Stanford, what is your take? Should Ottawa consider imposing a windfall tax on oil and gas companies?
6: Well, let's separate it into two pieces and start with the production end. So taking oil out of the ground is where economic rent primarily comes from. And in Alberta, most of the oil we take out of the ground comes from the oil sands. We designed our royalty system to be price sensitive. So you have a 1 to 9% minimum royalty. After you get through the minimum royalty period, depending on the price, WTI price, the profit is shared 25% as royalty up to 40%. So it's already a price sensitive royalty system for the oil sands. Our conventional oil royalties are also price sensitive, but I know the oil sands royalty best. And so, in fact, we already have, you know, a price sensitive system that jacks up the royalty rate as global events result in higher prices. And Alberta shares those dollars. You know, they've been doing that with the $100 rebate that the government has put in place.
0: With Albertans, yeah.
6: With Albertans. So, you know, Albertans own the resource from the oil sands. They charge price-sensitive royalties already. Then we can look at the other part, which is the downstream part. That's the refining and marketing piece. You know, of course, we all have to go to a service station. The gasoline, diesel, and jet fuel comes from refineries. Part of what's going on in the world right now is in the Persian Gulf, a lot of refined products aren't getting out. And Ukraine is bombing many Russian refineries, and Russia has shut off all refined products exports, and China stopped all refined products exports. And so, yes, oil prices are high right now, but even more, there's a problem in the refined products market because the number of refineries in the world has been generally going down. U.S. in California, for example, they closed 2 last year due to lack of profitability in the environment. And so we have this challenge where we don't have the ability to process all of the oil that we have into refined products that we want to use. And if we start charging windfall taxes on refineries, it's going to make it even a worse investment environment for people to keep refineries running at full capacity. And what we need is more refined products. So we've got to think through what, you know, policies we're trying to develop here in order to get what we're after, which is, you know, an abundant supply of gasoline, diesel, and jet fuel to keep prices reasonable.
0: Do you see a distinction between the royalty regime and framework you're talking about in Alberta, and there's something analogous in Newfoundland as well, and what Jim Stanford's calling for, a federal windfall tax?
6: Well, the windfall tax is a, you know, you can, it's a Band-Aid solution, right? It only makes you feel better. The Canadian government, if they want to help consumers, can do that right now. And they already are doing that. They, you know, suspended the excise tax. The windfall tax idea in some ways is kind of, you guys are making too much money. We want to take some of it and we're going to do that right now. And if it turns out that it results in a higher level of risk and less investment going forward, well, we'll worry about that later. That isn't necessarily a good policy choice, particularly as the Prime Minister said, Canada needs to become an energy superpower. And we're working collectively right now between Alberta and the federal government, trying to find a way to increase our oil production to be able to get it to global markets. You know, we remember the National Energy Program. It is that kind of situation. If the federal government starts stepping in on provincial jurisdiction or ownership of resources, you end up in conflict in a heck of a hurry. And so I just don't think a windfall tax has any place in the conversation right now. And certainly, like I said, we already have essentially put that in the royalty system in Alberta.
0: Well, let's linger for a moment on the politics of today. A windfall tax was floated in 2022. Alberta's energy minister at the time, Sonia Savage, said that if Ottawa enacted a windfall tax on oil and gas, it would be considered, these are her words, an extreme act of aggression against provincial constitutional authority. I mean, given this moment in Alberta, how does that statement resonate?
6: Oh, I think that's absolutely true. There's a deep history of resentment from some of the policies that the federal government has put in place over years to try to keep consumer prices low that have cost Albertans and Alberta producers a lot of money. And so anything that resurrects that kind of policy approach is going to land very, very poorly, and I think would just feed right into the separatist sentiments. So I think, you know, all Canadians need to understand, you know, We're blessed with a lot of resource in this country. You know, Alberta has the most, BC, Saskatchewan, and some of the Maritime provinces have a lot as well. But if the federal government starts trying to impose an extra tax on something just because it's making money, it isn't going to make anybody feel good. And of course, we've had lots of bad years. This is a, you know, so far four or five month old war. There's been many, many bad years before where, you know, there's been layoffs and cuts and capital budgets have gone way, way down. And, you know, the industry had to consolidate to survive. In fact, it's still consolidating to survive. There's companies moving, you know, operations offshore to try and be more globally competitive. So it's a tough business.
0: Richard, we just have 30 seconds or so, but I mean, Jim Stanford used the example of Suncor, and they reported earnings of $3.7 billion this week for the second quarter. A massive number for people sitting in their living room or their car to hear. When the average Canadian sees these figures, and some can't afford to put gas in their car or cover their grocery bill, what do you say to them about this sort of rejection of a windfall tax?
6: Well, I think people can talk to their government representative and say, look, I need more help with the cost of living. But it isn't about Suncor making money. It's about the war in general. And this is the challenge, right? Suncor also doubled its royalty payments from $600 million last year to $1.2 billion. So yes, they're paying more, they're making more money. That's generally a good thing. It's resulting in more money for shareholders, for pension funds and mutual funds and all the people who own, you know, bits of Suncor's equity. And it will result over time in greater investment because there's a big demand for oil right now and the companies are trying to figure out how to meet that demand.
0: Good to speak with you, Richard. Thanks for joining us.
6: Anytime, Lauren.
0: That's Richard Masson, energy industry consultant in Alberta, the former CEO of the Alberta Petroleum Marketing Commission. I'm Lauren McGuinness, and you're listening to The Current Review. Now, you're scrolling on your phone. You see a funny video, like some seniors showing off their clever Halloween costumes or bunnies jumping on a backyard trampoline. Maybe you laugh and scroll on, or maybe you wonder if it's fake. Those two viral videos were in fact made with AI. Kind of harmless, right? But now, do you trust what you see online? And what if it's not so cute? What if the video looks real and sounds like this?
7: It's a special investment system backed by the government and designed for the average citizen to earn money. I'd like to point out that 93% of transactions are profitable.
0: For sure, that sounds like our prime minister, but it's not Mark Carney. And people got scammed out of thousands of dollars in a fake investment scheme because of it. Deepfakes have been around for years, but now they are everywhere and they're getting better every day. Maybe you think you can spot them, but Hani Farid is here to tell you that you can't. He's a Dartmouth College computer science professor and one of the world's leading deepfake experts. AI photos and videos have become so good at making lies seem real that even he has a hard time telling the difference just by looking at them. What makes you so sure that I'd be duped by a deepfake?
8: Yeah, it's not just me mouthing off. I mean, that's not out of the question, but that's not what it is. We run perceptual studies. So what we do is just about every 12 to 18 months, we collect the state-of-the-art image, audio, and video. And we run online perceptual studies where we pay participants to look at the content. We tell them what the task is. We set them up for success. They're not doom scrolling on their phone. They're not, these are fairly unemotional images and video and audio. They're not designed to try to fool them. They are told that half will be real, half will be fake. And just about everybody is roughly at chance, chance being 50%. Then people are sort of 60, 62, 65%. A few people a little bit better, a few people a little bit worse. And here's the thing. This is the worst the content will ever be. This is a one-way road. The content is only getting more and more realistic. And in the lab, we've set you up for success. In the real world, as you were describing at the top of the hour, where you are scrolling and you're like, oh, I can make money. Oh, this is what's happening over here. You are not set up for this. You're not primed to be asking these questions. So in fact, the science is in. We are quite bad at this. And I think anybody who looks at these images and videos knows that that sounds about right, because they are getting so unbelievably hyper-realistic. And here's the last thing I'll say too. It's not just the bunnies on the trampoline. It's also that you can, as you just said, create videos in the voice of, in the likeness of your prime minister, our president, anybody. So it's also identity grabbing. So it's not just that we can make random images and videos. We can make an image of a video of somebody saying and doing something. And that, of course, is a very new threat vector for all of us.
0: I've heard you say the state of affairs as they are today came far more quickly than you'd expected. And it wasn't long ago that you could spot an AI image because there was some gnarly hands or six fingers.
8: Yeah.
0: How do you quantify how quickly this is accelerating?
8: I don't know how to quantify precisely, but here's what I can tell you. I've been doing this for over 25 years now. I started thinking about visual evidence, frankly, when we lived in an analog world, and we lived through the digital revolution and the Photoshop revolution and the social media revolution and now the AI revolution. And we used to measure change in 12 to 18 months. That's when we would see big jumps in the quality of the cameras and new releases of Photoshop. We now measure that in weeks, 12 to 18 weeks. Every month or two, sometimes less, we see big jumps in this technology. And so that's the accelerant. I mean, I think if you had asked me 5 years ago, I would have said, yeah, we're going to get there. But I didn't think it would come so fast. And I would say this year was a real tipping point in terms of our perceptual studies, where we just noticed that everything, image, audio, video, was more or less at chance. And so here we are in roughly the middle of 2026. And now, of course, we have to turn to technology and policy and regulation, public education, like conversations like this, to fill the gaps.
0: Makes me think of the classic thriller movie trope, what if this technology fell into the wrong hands? How easy is it for someone, anyone now, to produce a high quality fake?
8: Yeah. This is the right question, because if this was a technology that was only in the hands of Hollywood studios, I would sleep well at night. We wouldn't be having this conversation. But the fact is that this technology is in the hands of, well, 8 billion people in the world. I mean, anybody who has a keyboard and internet connection can go to any of a dozen of services, pay, it's either free or pennies, or there are open source models where somebody with a little bit more sophistication can download these things and run them. There is no barrier to entry. And there's not only just no barrier to entry to the technology, there's no barrier to entry in cost, and there's no barrier to entry in terms of skill. At least in the Photoshop days, you needed to have some skill, but now it's a keyboard. The AI is doing it for you. And so this is wildly and broadly accessible, which is why cyber criminals and trolls and state-sponsored actors and people simply seeking to monetize are able to leverage this technology.
0: It's not just hard for an average person like me to spot this stuff, or it's perhaps, as you point out, not possible. I mean, you've been working on this for decades, as you say, and you told the New York Times, I feel like I'm going blind. Explain that.
8: Yeah. So there's an interesting asymmetry when you do what I do for a living. So when we do this every day, like every morning, every day, throughout the day, usually we are being asked by media outlets, law enforcement, individuals, organizations, to, if something is real or not. And here's the rub about this work, which is that when we are given an image or a video or an audio and we either see something visually or we run our analysis tools, and if we find an anomaly, a physical anomaly, a geometric anomaly, a statistical anomaly, too many hands or fingers or whatever it is, we usually get the other end of that and we say, okay, we have found a problem with this and we have evidence that it has been manipulated or is AI generated. But when we don't, when we get to the end of the analysis and we've run our battery of tests and we don't find anything, this is where it gets complicated, because the lack of evidence is not evidence. And what we really can say is, here are the battery of tests we've run. We find no evidence of manipulation. Now, a year ago, I would feel okay with that, because I would look at the content and say, I don't think this is possible with AI. But I have less confidence in that last visual inspection because this stuff is so realistic. I'll also say that a year ago, when I was asked to analyze content, more often than not, I would look at it and have a pretty good sense of what I was getting into. Yes, we would do the mathematics and we would do the computation. We'd run the forensic tools, but you sort of knew what you were getting into. And I don't feel like I can do that as reliably, not 100% of the time. There's plenty of times where you see something or it's not a particularly good deep fake, but you're seeing more and more sophisticated deep fakes. And I feel like my visual system is not able to keep up with that. And frankly, thank God for the mathematics and computation, because otherwise we really would be blind.
0: Let's dig into an example where you've been asked to examine the content and pull it apart a little bit. Near the start of the war in Iran, a video emerged said to show an American-made missile hitting an elementary school, killing more than 150 people. People started emailing you to verify that it was real. How much did you struggle to figure out whether that was a fake or not?
8: Yeah, this was a tough one for two reasons. First, you know, you're watching this video over and over again, and you know that what happened there, 150 people, the vast majority of them were schoolgirls, and it was hard. It was hard watching that video. And what was tough here was that it was a really short video, a few seconds long. It was handheld. It was shaky. And all the action that we had to authenticate was this roughly 7 frames where you see a Tomahawk missile striking the ground. There was not a lot to go on. And we had to ask, is it fully AI generated? I ran a bunch of tests, didn't believe it was. But then there was another question, is did somebody simply digitally insert that Tomahawk missile to make it look like it was a US bombing? And that's much more complicated, because you're talking about a handful of pixels on 7 frames and a handheld shaky video. And so we did a bunch of analysis. I'll tell you about 2 of them that I think are particularly relevant. Let me preface this by saying that when you're working these types of cases, it is really important to not just be able to say real fake. You have to say why. Because at the end of the day, if you are going to stand up in a court of law or in The Hague or at the New York Times and say, this is why we believe it's real, you can't say the computer told me so. There has to be an explainability so that we have confidence that we understand what is happening. So in this particular case, there were three scenarios that really made me believe that the video was real. What you have to understand about today's AI is that it is fundamentally what we call a statistical inference engine. It doesn't understand the physical world. It doesn't know about 3D geometry and physics and the way things move. It's purely statistical. It's learned what images and videos look like by looking at lots and lots of images and video and not, in fact, modeling the world the way a camera would, for example. So here's the first thing we did is the Tomahawk missile moving in a straight line? Now, because the camera is shaking, that's not the easiest calculation to do. So you have to align all the frames. And in fact, we saw the Tomahawk missile moving in a straight line. And if it wasn't, game over, right? AI hallucinated the path. Okay, good. Number two was, we know that a US-made Tomahawk missile is somewhere between 5 and 6 feet in length. And so we can do what's called photogrammetry and ask, is this what we are seeing, a handful of pixels consistent with 5 to 6 feet? And in fact, it was, if the strike was about 100 feet away from the camera. And now here's the last part that closes everything, which is when you see the explosion, and then a beat later you hear it. And that's because the speed of light is much, much faster than the speed of sound. Think thunder and lightning. Lightning first, thunder later. The gap tells you how far the storm is. So same thing here. There was a gap between when we heard the explosion and when we saw it. And that gap placed the explosion at about 100 feet. And so now you have real physical 3D world analyses. And I simply don't believe that AI could have done that or digital manipulation could have done that. And that analysis took almost 2 days. These are not easy things to do. And then, of course, there was really great work being done by the New York Times, investigating on the ground, asking who took the photo, geolocating that the photo was, in fact, where we thought it was. And that's how we came out the other end.
0: Well, the time it takes to determine that, as you point out, whether it's minutes, hours, or 2 days, the life of a piece of information online, whether it is real or not, travels, grows, and has an impact and starts to shape the narrative instantly.
8: Yeah. Yeah. And this is, if you ask me what is my biggest headache and frustration and annoyance, I would say it's not AI. In fact, it's this. It's the speed and scale with which information moves online, particularly social media. And you're 100% right, Lauren, that by the time a reporter sees something and sends it to us and we do our work and it's double and triple checked and validated, and then we get the fact check out there, essentially these facts have started to form as concrete in the psyche of the public. And that is to our disadvantage. And so when we are talking about the complexities of this, we should not forget that this is not strictly an AI problem. This is an Elon Musk and X problem. This is a Mark Zuckerberg and Facebook and Instagram problem. This is a TikTok problem. This is a YouTube problem. This is the fact that social media profits from pushing information, both reliable and unreliable, as fast as they possibly can to keep eyeballs on content. And that works to our disadvantage. So what I tell people is that what we do is necessary, but it is not sufficient. You're 100% right that in many cases, the internet will have moved on and may never see the validation or the fact check because they're on to the next thing and the next thing after that.
0: The tools to create this stuff, as you point out, are in everybody's hands. What about the tools to identify? Is there technology that ordinary people can use to identify deepfakes?
8: Yeah, there's another asymmetry in this battle. So the short answer is no. There are no, and this word is very important, reliable tools. There's lots of tools out there that are free to use. I do not believe that they are reliable. And in many cases, they're just stealing your data. So I don't think you should go to any site that says, we will tell you with a 99% certainty if something is real or not. No, they won't. They're lying to you. The fact is that this stuff is very complicated, often requires trained analysts in the loop. And here's the other thing too, is this is an adversarial system. So if I took all the analysis we did and I put them out there for people to use, first of all, I don't think they'd be able to use them because you need quite a bit of training to do them. But even if that wasn't true, guess who else gets to look at my tools? My adversary. And that's not the best idea in the world. You don't want to expose the defenses to everybody. And so there's not, but there is an answer here, which is, for the love of God, stop getting your news and information from social media. Do you know who's experts? The people at the CBC, the people at the BBC, the people at NPR. I mean, there's a reason why we go to trusted sources to get, wait for it, trusted information. Elon Musk and Mark Zuckerberg are not trusted. They are not there to make you an informed citizen. They are there to drive user engagement, to deliver ads, to make money. And so just stop. Stop getting, if you don't want to be lied to, if you don't want to be fooled, if you don't want to be deceived, go back to your trusted sources. And this is the thing that I think that, you know, people are always asking me, well, how do I figure out what's real or not on social media? I'm like, you're asking the wrong question. The question you want to ask yourself is, why, for the love of God, are you on social media? It has nothing for you. And in my view, it's a failed experiment. It was a nice idea, but it's a failed experiment. And I would argue that it is net negative for society today. I'm not saying there are not positive things, but it is net negative. And you don't want to be lied to, and you want reliable information, get off of social media. It's, well, really that simple.
0: There are many people that would agree with you about the drag of social media, but would also say the toothpaste is out of the tube and we can't get it back in.
8: I disagree with that. And here's why I disagree with that. I am old enough to remember when I was growing up that we smoked in grocery stores and restaurants and airplanes and hospitals. And guess what? We don't do that anymore. I'm old enough to remember that cars didn't have seatbelts or airbags or ABS brakes or many, many of the safety features that we have today. We change. We evolve. We look at these things and we say, you know, not so much. So I don't think it's entirely out. And, you know, one of the great things about being a university professor is I get to see every young generation coming through year after year after year. And I will tell you that the kids coming up, the 18-year-olds, the 19-year-olds, the 20-year-olds, they're not on social media. Facebook is a joke to them. Instagram now. I mean, they're checking out. They realize how toxic this stuff is. So I actually think there is something we can do.
0: The social media platforms as distribution systems notwithstanding, I want to talk about some of the perspectives from, you know, companies and leaders driving the development of artificial intelligence technology. Last year, OpenAI CEO Sam Altman spoke to YouTuber Cleo Abram. She asked him how people will figure out what's real, what's not real in the near future. He told her he thinks the two will converge. Here's a bit of what he had to say.
9: If you go look at some video on TikTok, there's probably all sorts of video editing tools being used to make it better than reality. Look, yeah, exactly. Or it's just like, you know, whole scenes are completely generated, or some of the whole videos are generated, like those bunnies on that trampoline. And I think that the sort of like the threshold for how real does it have to be to consider to be real will just keep moving.
0: This idea that what is real is a moving target, and questions about our relationship with reality. How are you chewing on that?
8: Yeah, well, I think Sam Altman is, you know, a little self-serving here in this statement, right? And I don't think the average person is going to buy the story from him. Here's the thing. Is there a gradation? Sure. There is, you know, yes, I can just take a photo of something. That's sort of one end of the spectrum. I can fully AI generate it. That's another. And then there's things in between. But somehow pretending that because there is a continuum, we should not have a serious conversation about what AI should or should not do, I think it's just self-serving. The reality is that lots of photography is benign. I take photos of flowers and, you know, parties at my house and whatever. I don't care. But we also use photography to document police misconduct, human rights violations, things that are happening geopolitically. And to somehow pretend that that doesn't matter, that, what matters if it's real or not, I think is simply a false statement. And I think what Sam Altman is trying to do is say, hey, look, I don't want responsibility for this, so I'm simply going to muddy the waters here. And I don't think we should buy that story. I think you are building an amazing technology that has many, many, many positive applications. You are going to become highly profitable as an organization. You do not then get to outsource the consequences and the cost of that. You do not get to internalize the profits and externalize the costs for the safety. If you're going to get the benefits, you have to take some of the liability and cost. And I don't think it's that hard because we know what the landscape is. We know how to make these things safer. We're simply not doing it because it's not profitable. So yes, there's going to be a continuum, but I think we still need to be able to have a trust in the visual record, or I think we are going to have a very difficult time reasoning about a very fast and complex moving world.
0: There's an AI video you used in a recent talk about deepfakes. It's from 2018, which is quaint in the current timeline.
8: Yeah.
0: It was created by the comedian Jordan Peele. He fakes Obama, yeah, warning us about the dangers of AI fakes. Here it is.
10: For instance, they could have me say things like, I don't know, Killmonger was right, or Ben Carson is in the sunken place. May sound basic, but how we move forward in the age of information is going to be the difference between whether we survive or whether we become some kind of f***ed up dystopia.
0: To your point, is it too late, or can we still do something about this?
8: Yeah. First of all, you got to give Jordan Peele credit. He was pretty prescient. 2018, he just nailed it. And even by today's standards, I have to say it's a pretty good deep fake. So I feel like we're at a crossroads. We are quickly entering a time where the average person online is becoming less and less trustful. They can't tell what's real, what's fake. I think politicians are taking advantage of that. I think corporations are taking advantage of that. I think that we have got to get our act together. Now, there's a little bit of light at the end of the tunnel. So California recently passed a law saying you must label AI-generated content. The EU AI Safety Act is going to be coming into effect. There's a UK version of that. The Australians are moving forward. Unfortunately, the US federal government is lost at sea. So there's some, I mean, what I take some comfort in is that we're at least having conversations about the danger of this technology and how do we find a path to leverage the power and mitigate the risks. But I don't think we can be passive here. I think we have to be active. So I take some comfort in some of the lawsuits that are coming in that are holding these companies accountable, some of the regulation, the public conversations we are having. I think these are all positive steps in the right direction. But I think the jury is still out. And I think we are going to get a clear picture in the coming years just about how weird and crazy this is going to get. But I think if we are passive and we allow Silicon Valley to spin another story about how we should get out of their way, that is what we did in the last 20 years, I think this is going to end very badly.
0: You mentioned you don't sleep well at night, and you may be paying that gift forward to a few people listening. I mean, let's go out on and I hear you talking about regulation and yeah, legal action. What about the individual? What yeah, gives you hope? And what would you say to the person who's sitting there a bit worried?
8: Yeah. So first of all, I'm sorry. But I think better to know, you know, eyes wide open kind of thing. Here's the thing. There are things that we can do. So first, I genuinely do

Let me know what you think of the show. Reclaimed at cbc.ca is our email. Let's roll out to the West Coast now to hear a collab from R&B singer Haley Wallace repping the Kittasu Hey Hayes Nation and Shkwetmuk and Nechalnuth hip-hop artist Kiva MH. And on this one, they navigate the murky waters and dark undercurrents that run through reckless relationships. This is Deadly Unreclaimed.

0: brand new retro sound and style from a kaleidoscopic talent in native music. That was Jeremy Parkin from the Kwanlin Dun First Nation in the Yukon with Fighting. And I love his new direction. I think that's the first time I've heard Jeremy sing on a record. And those glossy 80s synths and shiny drum sounds are a perfect complement to the blown-out VHS tape vibe of his vocals. Before that, from Brazil, you heard Big Mamazuki and Brisa Flow with their reggaeton rhythmic link-up, Pereo Benjito. I'm Jared Martineau, this is Reclaimed, and I hope you've enjoyed the beats and vibes today. Drop me a line to let me know. Reclaimed at cbc.ca is our email. 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Our show is produced by Travis Pereira, Spiros Georgiou, Lauren Hancock, Judith Lynch, and me. Join me again next week for more songs and sounds from across the Indigenous world. I'll see you then. Hi, hi, Miigwech, and Masi Cho for listening.
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1: 2 years ago, 24-year-old Morgan Kitchen was killed by a falling tree while fighting a fire in Jasper. Now, Alberta's Ministry of Forestry and Parks is facing charges for not doing enough to keep him safe.
2: From CBC News, the world is sour. I'm Neil Kumar. We begin in Thailand, where there are reports of a school shooting that has killed at least six people and left multiple people wounded. The incident took place on Friday morning at a school located north of Bangkok. Authorities say students have been evacuated from the area. According to reports, a 14-year-old male student opened fire, and there are also reports that the boy killed his grandparents before going to school. In the midst of Washington State's destructive wildfires, Spokane is showing its strength. As firefighters make progress to contain the fires, neighbors are coming together to help those starting over. Ina Sadu has the latest on the community efforts.
3: Across Spokane, neighbors are rallying around families who have nothing left.
4: You guys are amazing. So how many people do you think helped with these donations?
5: Maybe 50 families.
3: At Project Beauty Share, founder Julie Farley says truckloads of shampoo, toothpaste, and other everyday essentials are being packed for evacuees and firefighters on the front lines.
6: I mean, when you have lost your home and you have lost everything, you know, we're all about dignity and about giving people hope and dignity. And
3: the support is spreading across the city, one coffee chain donating thousands in sales to relief efforts.
7: And so we wanted to make sure that all of our Wake Up Call customers know that they're supported by us. Even though this is coffee, it's more of a community.
3: More than 900 structures, mostly homes, are leveled. Now 1,500 firefighters remain on the front lines. Officials warn heat and gusty winds forecast over the next 2 days could change conditions quickly. Ina Sadu, CBC News, Spokane, Washington.
2: Ontario's Niagara region is still under a state of emergency following a series of storms that broke rain records. Provincial help is arriving soon, but another round of bad weather is expected to roll in. Paul Forsyth has more.
8: Shouts of panic and fear as Jennifer Kreiser-Loney and her family helplessly watch a virtual river rush towards their St. Catharines, Ontario property.
9: And it looked like a tsunami because all of a sudden the forest floor was just flattening.
8: It was just one of countless other dramas playing out Sunday across a region pounded by two storms dumping several months' worth of rain. St. Catharines is in a state of emergency. So is the nearby town of Lincoln. Thousands of homes and businesses are flooded, including in Niagara's popular wine country, with several vineyards reporting damage. Ontario's emergency response team is in the region helping with the cleanup, and officials have asked the province for financial support. With more rainfall in the forecast, people on edge wait to see if more bad days are ahead. Paul Forsyth, CBC News, St. Catharines, Ontario.
2: Montreal has announced it is completely revitalizing the city's gay village. The stretch was once a popular destination for tourists and Montrealers alike, but has since seen many stores closed. Sarah Levitt has more.
10: Today I'm very, very proud to announce the return of the village with say balls.
11: Standing in front of garlands made up of plastic balls in the colors of the rainbow, Montreal Mayor Soraya Martinez-Ferrada has the crowd laughing. She's talking about a once popular art installation, the canopy of balls along the gay village's 1.3 kilometer stretch in the city. They were taken down at the end of summer 2018 to much protest, and many have said the village demise began then. COVID didn't help. Alain Foul says so many stores and restaurants have closed since he opened his hair salon a few years ago. The pandemic and then groups of homeless people who hang out in the area, he says, are part of the problem. The city plans to repave the street, adding trees, benches and better lighting to make the area more appealing. The work, estimated to cost more than $200 million, will go on until 2030. Sarah Levitt, CBC News, Montreal.
2: And that is The World This Hour. For CBC News, I'm Neil Kumar.
12: And now the BC forecast. Air quality alerts due to wildfire smoke continue for several areas of the province. On the north coast, mainly cloudy Friday with a high of 16, highs reaching 23 with a few showers in the Peace. In the central interior, a mix of sun and cloud with a high of 27, highs around 30 with widespread smoke in the Kootenays. In the southern interior, widespread smoke as well with a high of 32. And for the south coast, hazy in some areas with sunshine and highs in the mid-20s.
13: Hello, I'm Rebecca Zanbergen.
1: Good evening, I'm Chris Howden. This is As It Happens, the Midnight Edition. Tonight,
13: Israeli prosecutors have laid rare charges against a settler accused of killing a Palestinian activist in the West Bank. His cousin says that's a relief, but the violence is far from over.
1: A call for help. A Quebec psychiatrist explains why he's joining the push for the appointment of a dedicated mental health minister before the province's upcoming fall election.
13: Eyewear's The Beef. While their competitors hawk AI sunglasses, a web browser company has developed its own brand of shades, ones that harness cutting-edge technology to make it easier to see when it's sunny.
1: Fighting fire with fire. The on-the-job death of an Alberta firefighter leads to workplace safety violation charges against the province, and a union leader welcomes the message that sends.
13: Flow State, the lead paddler for Carcross Tagish First Nation, describes the healing power of canoeing through the Yukon wilderness for 9 days to arrive at a momentous cultural celebration.
1: And Born to Run. We'll hear from a scientist who figured out how to track the distance his hamster runs on its wheel every night so he can upload the shockingly impressive distances to a runner's app. As It Happens, the Thursday edition, radio that's glad he didn't take the rodent less traveled.

0: It's been just over a year since Palestinian activist Oda Hathleen was shot and killed. And today, Israeli prosecutors charged Israeli settler Yanon Levy with reckless manslaughter in his death. Mr. Hathleen worked on the 2024 Oscar-winning documentary No Other Land, a film about the forced displacement of Palestinians in the occupied West Bank. He died just months after that Oscar win. According to Israeli human rights group Yesh Din, this is the first time an Israeli settler has been indicted for the death of a Palestinian since 2019. Canada sanctioned Yanon Levy and other settlers in 2024. Eid Suleiman Hathleen is Oda Hathleen's cousin. We reached him in Al Kher in the occupied West Bank.
1: Eid, is this the justice you were looking for?
2: Yes, it is the justice we're looking for more than a year now in the murder of our community member. And today, finally, we feel the justice just appear after all this, you know, time.
1: What has the mood been like today?
2: The mood is a mixed feeling between hope and hoping that the criminal will receive his punishment. And in the meantime, we saw settlers, you know, moving around our community today in a crazy way that we felt maybe they do this action and this, you know, kind of show because they hear also about the decision from the Israeli court, and it's between fear and hope that the justice will appear again and will reveal on this area.
1: Eid, tell me what you saw. You said acting in a crazy way. Can you describe that for us?
2: Yes, we saw them. They came near our houses. They grazed their livestock in our property. They destroyed our agricultural property nearby our houses today. We felt it's like a revenge from the court or from the new development which happening today by charging Yanon Levy with killing of our community member.
1: Yanon Levy has been charged with reckless manslaughter, not murder. Do you think that indictment goes far enough?
2: This is how the Israeli, Israeli media always try to make settlers innocent. But settlers, when they wave their guns toward Palestinians, they wave it in a serious way to kill Palestinians, to attempt to kill people, not just to defend himself, as they say. It's not defending himself. He wasn't defending himself at that time. He does open fire in a reckless way to kill people, even it's a reckless way. He want to kill somebody. Why he shoot gunshots toward the crowd of people directly? That's mean he want to shoot somebody. He want to kill somebody. That's why we felt today different than a year ago, because it will help many Palestinian people who are also victim of settler violence. Maybe one day the truth will appear for them also.
1: Yanon Levy himself has said that prosecutors should not penalize self-defense. That's how he described it. Your family lawyer told our producer that Yanon Levy isn't yet in custody. Do you think the prosecution has any chance of being successful here?
2: As a family member and same like his own small family, we believe the settler yet free. He's not arrested yet. But we hope the prosecution will bring him to justice in these coming days. And this will be a very, very big victory for the family and the wife of Oda Hathleen and his mother and his kids, that they will show, finally, they will show that the justice, you know, came and prevailed in this area.
1: What has life been like for you? You gave us a bit of a description of what life is like and you know, trying to live your life. We know that the UN Human Rights Office, for instance, says settler violence in the West Bank is at a, quote, all-time high. So how do you live in that environment?
2: I tell you, we live day and night, 24 hours, 7 days in a week in violence by the settlers who live nearby us and protected by Israeli military and protected by Israeli court system, only to intimidate our life and steal our land and evict us out of our land, basically. And we live it daily. There is a lot of, you know, different ways of violence, psychological violence, physical violence, that, like what happened last year. Our, you know, Oda Hathleen member of family killed. They beat us also. They beat many activists, Israeli activists and international activists. They beat Jewish activists who stay with us and stand with us. They do not do any kind of, you know, a difference between us, Palestinians, and the activists who stand with us. Israeli officials in the government, ministers who are leading settler movement, they say it always in every occasion they came in, and they say, this is our policy to clear land from Palestinians by settlers. And they say it without any kind of shame in front of cameras. And nowadays, this is a situation in the West Bank and how it is led by Israeli government and by settlers in the same time.
1: It's been about a year since your cousin was killed. He left behind a wife and children. What has that year been like for them without their father, without their husband?
2: Very hard. I'm every day see the family of Audi, these little kids who lost their father in little age, 5 years old and 3 years old and 1 year old kids and wife, 24 years. She then lost a loved father, a very, very loyal husband, a very loyal person to his community, and a peace activist welcoming always activists in his home and his village. It's really hard to them until today. I mean, the wound of Umar Khair is not, you know, it's yet open, and the pain, the psychological pain, the effect about these children. So their father, you know, in his blood, his kids saw the attack. One of his kids was nearby, nearby his father when his father fell down in his blood. And this is not easy. The kid traumatized. Everybody traumatized. The family traumatized. But hopefully, maybe this persecution would bring, you know, hope and justice for this little family and the community of Umar Khair.
1: Eid Hathaleen, we'll leave it there. Thank you for speaking with us today.
2: My pleasure. Thank you very much.
0: Eid Suleiman Hathaleen is Oda Hathaleen's cousin. We reached him in Umm al-Khair in the occupied West Bank.

0: Donna Johns has paddled countless kilometers in her lifetime, but she'd never done a trip quite like the one that she just finished. Ms. Johns is the lead paddler for the Carcross Tagish First Nation. This month, she led paddlers from her community on a journey to the Moosehide Gathering, a biennial cultural celebration hosted by the Trondek-Gwich'in First Nation near Dawson City, Yukon. It was 9 days of canoeing, but it was well worth it. Ms. Johns believes it could very well have been the first time her First Nation has completed the journey since before settler contact. We reached Donna Johns, whose Tlingit name is Goch Claw, meaning wolf mother, in Dawson City, Yukon.
1: Donna, 9 days of hard paddling. What was it like when you finally arrived at the Moose Hide Gathering?
2: It was amazing. It was really beautiful. We were all very tired. Every day we paddled was 2-3 days worth of paddling. And then when we got there, we conducted canoe protocol, which in Tlingit culture is, we land. And the Han singers were singing us in from the Trondek-Gwich'in Nation. They were welcoming us, and then we sang songs back, and we asked, permission to land and to join the gathering. And we were given permission, and then we all lifted the Wayne Price's cedar dugout canoe over our heads and then packed that up this huge hill to the top of the gathering while singing. We paddled till our arms were going to fall off. And then we did that. But it was amazing. We're making history. We're revitalizing our ancient traditions.
1: I want to ask you about that, because is it true that this may have been the first time your First Nation has made this trip since settler contact?
2: Yes.
1: Really?
2: Yes.
1: And so what did that feel like to you, to be doing it on this day with the people you had with you in your boat?
2: It's an amazing, powerful, beautiful feeling. Thing is we're getting used to that. Every year we're doing a different journey, and every year we are making history. So we've been here a few times now, but not here to Moosehide.
1: Remind us the path you took and what kind of distance did you cover?
2: Whitehorse to Dawson is 444 miles, but we didn't do Lake LaBarge. We got shuttled across, so it was a bit shorter. But yeah, those we're teaching our youth our ancient water routes. So the Yukon River up to Dawson, we used to travel all that way for, trading and travel. So what we've been teaching these kids every year is a different part of our ancient water routes. And doing the Yukon River is a huge part of that. It's a huge part that they had not known yet, and now they do. And they were learning how to steer their own canoes and how to read river maps and how to read the current. And, there was huge teachings along the way for all of us. Master canoe carver Wayne Price, who is making these dugouts and bringing them back to each of the communities. He's bringing back the canoes. I'm bringing back the warriors. I talked with Wayne. I said, you bring the canoes, I bring the warriors, but together we are bringing our warriors back.
1: And what is it like for you to work with these young people and to show them their history and their ancestors and what they had done? What does it mean for you to see them do that?
2: Well, it's empowering because, with colonization and residential schools, they wanted us to forget who we were. And I always tell these kids that they come from probably the greatest warriors who ever lived, because our Tlingit ancestors on the coast did not allow any white settlers or any contact in the interior Yukon for over 371 years. And I tell these kids that, and that, they needed us to forget who we were. So it was like the great forgetting. And this is what I call the great remembering. This is where they remember who they are and who they come from.
1: And over the course of those 9 days, how did you see those kids change, or did you?
2: We're in the midst of an opioid crisis. I personally have lost over 70 people since 2020, and all from addiction or drugs or overdose. And a lot of the kids that make their ways into my canoes are either, they're orphaned from their parents overdosing, or now we're getting kids who are in foster care and, who are going to be aging out and have no family, right? Mm-hmm. And so that's what that's what they're finding with us, is our canoe family. And I told them that, We had 3 deaths over the course of this journey. And there were times when we decided, you know, like, do we continue? Do we do this journey?
1: You mean before you left on this journey, you had a number of community members who had passed away?
2: We had an elder in the community pass just before we left, and we had to decide whether to continue or not.
1: Hmm.
2: Midway through the journey, Wayne Price's first wife, the mother of his children, passed, and he had to face the decision whether to discontinue and go support his sons or support these kids, continue the journey. And then on the way, I lost one of my friends too, like, you know, so it was,
1: I'm sorry.
2: It was very hard, but every journey is like that. I get scared to go out there because I don't know by the time I get off who's going to pass this time, right? But this is the thing that we taught those kids. We can't die with our dead, you know, like if we stop singing and dancing and journeying with every death, that means we'll never, ever sing or dance or journey again.
1: So tell me a little bit about the changes you saw in the kids who were with you then. When they arrived at the big event, what were their faces like?
2: They were all smiling. They were so happy and very proud of themselves. And, you know, they made so many connections. They were out there dancing and jigging and winning the moose calling contest. And, yeah, they had a blast. They had a great time, and they're looking forward to more journeys.
1: You talk about the strength and the resilience of your people, and especially watching the young people show that strength. What does that mean for you in your hopes for the future?
2: It gives me huge hope for our future. These are our future leaders, and that's what we're telling them, you know. We give them everything that we know. We pass on this knowledge, this strength to them. And then later on, they're going to turn around and give that out as well. You know, it's going to keep going. This is meant to be.
1: Donna Johns, I appreciate you speaking with us today. And I'm sorry for your loss, but we look forward to speaking again in the future.
2: Thank you very much.
0: Donna Johns is the lead paddler for Carcross Tagish First Nation. We reached her in Dawson City, Yukon.

0: If you're a runner, I'll bet you're confident of one thing. You feel, in fact, I'm going to say you feel strongly that your performance is better than that of a hamster. You believe that you run farther than a hamster because you believe you have more endurance than a hamster. Well, prepare to be amazed, possibly a little embarrassed, and maybe angry at hamsters. MRI physicist Thijs de Buch has been tracking how far and how fast his hamster, Molly, runs every night. We reached him in Utrecht, the Netherlands.
1: Thijs, it's nighttime in the Netherlands. Has Molly started on the wheel yet?
2: He actually has. He's very consistent in starting just before 10 p.m. and he's now just past 1.5 kilometers already.
1: Okay, how's he looking today?
2: Well, he's currently running at, 3.8 kilometers per hour. That's so well above his average, so I think he's feeling great.
1: Really? Okay.
2: Got a bit of attention today, got some new followers. He's very honored and clearly trying to show off, so he's doing his thing.
1: He's doing his thing, all right. And why are you doing your thing by tracking what he's doing on his hamster wheel?
2: I think it kind of combines two of my interests. One is we have a hamster at home who does very little else than sleeping and running. And I also enjoy to do quite a bit of running, and then I track all the possible data that I can. So it kind of bothered me that I didn't know anything about what the hamster was doing, how many kilometers he puts in, how fast he's going. So that's why I figured out I'd rather know and try to check it.
1: And so you found out you rigged something up, right, to track how far Molly, by the way, is a male hamster but named Molly.
2: Yeah, that's correct. My mom gave the name because he looks like a mole, and then it kind of ended up being Molly.
1: Right.
2: But yeah, he's definitely a he. Yeah.
1: Okay, so how far does he run every night?
2: He's beating me as well. He's averaging almost 10 kilometers per day.
1: Yeah.
2: And some days he goes quite a bit over it as well. So he's putting in a good effort, about almost 70 kilometers a week, which I think many people doing marathon training would be happy to hit as well.
1: Yeah, I'm not running 70 kilometers a week.
2: Likewise. Yeah.
1: And how many hours a day of running is it to achieve that?
2: Yeah, so he starts off with a good session of a few hours in a go and then takes a few breaks and then runs again a bit. But in total, Strava tracks his net running time to about 4 or 5 hours on a good night.
1: And so what did you rig up to make this possible? Because I have no idea, how would you know that that's the distance he's covering if he's on a wheel?
2: Yeah, so one thing that we can quite easily measure is how long one lap of the wheel is, which is about 65 centimeters, if I'm not mistaken. Then I added a magnet to the back of the wheel and a detector for the magnet, which counts how many times the wheel passes the magnet or the detector. And based on that, we know how many laps he made on the wheel and thereby how far he went. And then by adding a few more steps, like with the timer, etc., we also know how fast he's going, which I can then all log and eventually push onto Strava, where he's on his way to fame.
1: Yeah, the running app. Curious, how many people have been starting to follow little Molly on the app?
2: I was very, very happy and surprised when he first hit 100. But now we're 8 days in and he is at about 4,500 at the moment.
1: Really?
2: Surpassed all my expectations for sure.
1: Do you have that many followers?
2: No. I wish. I trained for a marathon for like half a year and gave a good effort, I thought. I got like maybe 40 kudos, which is like the likes on Strava, but Molly is getting about 1,000 for each run each night. Just
1: yeah.
2: It's not fair.
1: Yeah, I don't think so either. And even has Strava Premium, I understand, right?
2: Yeah, that's correct.
1: Which is, yeah, you have to pay for that one.
2: Yeah, I wanted it to be an auto-upload thing. So every morning at 7 a.m. our local time, his nightly workouts automatically pushed to Strava, and that's only possible with the premium version. So obviously my only option was to get him a Strava premium account.
1: And so as you're watching him do his thing right now, is he on track to get a personal best based on what you've tracked so far?
2: Well, if he manages to keep it up tonight, he had a bit of an easy, slow night last night at almost 6 kilometers. But right now he's almost at 2 kilometers by now. So he's putting in a good effort. If he keeps this up, passes 11 kilometers, it's going to be his best one. So I'm rooting for him.
1: Where is his peak? Because he's 10 months. What's the lifespan of a hamster?
2: I did actually look this up because someone suggested, could you track when he's going to hit a full lap around the earth? But apparently the life expectancy for a hamster is about 2 years. So he's not going to manage unless he's going to run, about 10 times more than he's currently doing. But yeah, if he's 10 months old, life expectancy 2 years.
1: It's practically middle age.
2: Sort of in his prime at the moment.
1: Yeah. Our listeners know that, you know, here at As It Happens, we love puns. And I understand you've added some hamster puns to Molly's daily Strava captions. Share some of those for us, if you could.
2: Yeah, so I wanted it to be a randomly chosen new, unique caption each single day. So I put up a few myself, but I mainly let AI give a ton of suggestions. And then it picks one every day. I think my favorite ones today, or so far, the ones that have been posted, were No Rest for the Whiskered, and The Fast and the Furious, which are very hamster appropriate. I saw that in another future post, he's also getting ready for the Amsterdam Marathon, which as I work in Amsterdam, I thought was quite appropriate. And I'm going to run that one myself, hopefully in October. So then me and Molly, we can train together. One thing that I really want to see is after 20 days of posting activities, Strava will calculate his expected race times. So his peak performance, 5 kilometer run, his peak performance, marathon time. And I'd love to see just what Molly's expectations would be, like his the best he could do, and also whether he can beat me.
1: Well, have fun with it. It sounds like you already are, and good luck on all your races. And Molly as well. Thank you so much for this.
2: Thank you so much. I think Molly is very much looking forward to welcoming some Canadian followers, and I am as well.
0: We reached Thijs de Boeck in Utrecht, the Netherlands.

0: My name is Geek. I put them on as a shocker. Man, I love these blue blockers. Everything is clear. They block out the sun. Oh, yeah. I got to get me some.
1: That was MC Dr. Geek in a 1991 commercial for a revolutionary new type of sunglasses, blue blockers, a visionary product that protected our eyes by absorbing, processing, frowning at, and sternly scolding blue light or something like that. Truly an astonishing innovation. And for decades, we all assumed blue blockers would never be bettered, technologically or aesthetically. And then along came artificial intelligence.
2: Hey, Meta, play. Hey, Meta, take a photo. Hey, Meta, what time is sunset?
1: Once again, big tech has realized another of humanity's long-held dreams, to talk to its sunglasses. At last, a chance to say things like, sunglasses, what time is sunset? Or, sunglasses, what should I say in my eulogy for my uncle? All I know is he liked young Sheldon. And to say upwards of 16 times a day, no, not you, I was talking to my sunglasses. And yet, as with all new technology, some people are resistant. They seem to feel AI sunglasses are unnecessary, invasive, dystopian, not to mention embarrassing. And for these people, the search engine company DuckDuckGo has created a very special new type of sunglasses. Now, I'm just a layperson, but as I understand it, the new product deploys tinted lenses set in front of the eyes to reduce the glare of bright lights, such as the sun. This ad explains the concept.
3: DuckDuckGo is introducing the world's most innovative anti-surveillance smart glasses, also known as normal sunglasses.
1: So, no camera, no recording capability, and no helpful AI assistant? No talking or listening. And at first, the strange silence will be so troubling you'll ask, sunglasses, are you mad at me? But they won't reply. They'll just provide a dim review of the world, and even maybe a dim view of their AI counterparts.

0: Hundreds of active wildfires are burning across Canada, and hundreds of people are putting themselves in the paths of those fires to stop them. It's an inherently dangerous job, but one case in Alberta is shining a light on how it could be made safer. 2 years ago, a wildfire ripped through Jasper National Park in Alberta, forcing thousands to flee and destroying about a third of the town of Jasper. 24-year-old Morgan Kitchen died in that fire. While fighting it, he was killed by a falling tree. Now, Alberta's Ministry of Forestry and Parks is facing 6 workplace safety charges in connection with his death for alleged violations of the Occupational Health and Safety Act, or OHS. James Galt is the vice president of the Alberta Union of Provincial Employees, which represents wildland firefighters there. We reached him in Vegreville.
1: James, have you ever seen these kinds of charges before?
2: No, we've never seen them in Alberta before, where the Crown Corporation is being held accountable for actions.
1: And why do you think it is that we're seeing it now?
2: Well, I think that there's been enough information that has come out over the last couple of years, especially with us when dealing with our wildfire members, that they needed to have more training, more experience, and better conditions to work in.
1: I know you've spoken to former colleagues of Morgan Kitchen about these charges. What have they told you about their thoughts on all of this?
2: They're very grateful that these charges are being brought forward, that somebody is being held accountable for, you know, the death of their friend or colleague. When they're discussing it, it's too bad that somebody had to pass away to have any type of changes ever made.
1: What kinds of training were lacking?
2: The training has always been great. The problem that we're having is we hire a lot of students who come on, and they come on for one season, maybe 2 seasons, which is about 3 months. We're training, we bring in about 550 people. Those are your seasonal wildfires. They come in right when school ends, and then they leave usually within September and October. And because the pay was so low here in our province, after they got the experience of fighting fires, they would go over to Parks Canada, go to BC, go to Ontario, or to other positions that were paying a lot more. So we were constantly retraining people. So we're not bringing in the people who have the experience of an Alberta fire. The charges that we see now is something that over the last while we have been working on to correct with the government within like our collective agreements where possible. But the OH&S part of it, there's been very little movement from the government to protect those workers.
1: You know, I think the charges may surprise some people, given there is an inherent risk of fighting a forest fire. And so those people might think, how can you blame Alberta's Ministry of Forestry and Parks failing to keep this person safe when he was doing a dangerous job?
2: You're absolutely right. And we understand that. And that's part of the risk that they take and why they might enjoy the job. But we also have a duty, the employer has a duty to make sure that there's somewhat of a safe environment as well, making sure that the hazard zones have been written out properly, that people know where the trees are that could fall. We have overwinter fires, so they're called zombie fires out here where the peat moss continues to burn, which means the tree roots are burning. So you could have a tree that looks perfectly healthy standing at the start of a fire, but that tree is actually dead. And that is things that are not being properly discussed with those who are going to work. There is an inherent risk, but that doesn't relieve the employer from making sure it's as safe as possible.
1: And what was missed on the day Morgan Kitchen died?
2: So that's really hard for me to discuss because that is before the court right now. But in this case, Jasper was a different kind of fire too. It is on federal property, but within a municipality that the province is also responsible for. So there was a little bit of a confusion as to who was responsible for that fire. And then on top of that, it was 2 fires that joined together, and it also had its own kind of a storm that created lightning that caused even more fires. So this will be one that they'll have to go through each of those charges and look at how they are affected towards Morgan Kitchen's tragic passing.
1: What have your members told you about what they need to feel safer as they put their lives on the line each and every time they go out to fight a fire?
2: For years, we have been saying this. They need benefits. They don't have any type of major sick benefits. They don't have pre-cancer coverage. They also sometimes will need better gear. They don't have the proper respiratory gear. And we understand that wildland firefighters, they're in the woods when they fight fires. But let's take it in something like Jasper, where there are structures. So that is a different kind of training that is needed, but they also don't have the proper gear. Some of them don't have respiratory equipment when they're out there because it's fighting in the bush is the way that the government words it. Sometimes when they go away, they're only given one pair to two pairs of gear, but they're gone for 14 to 15 days. And there were issues last year with the hoses, and we had to borrow them from other areas. So the employer needs to step up a little bit and make sure that all the equipment is there, and that if somebody needs something, they have the ability to get it right away, not hoping that another area has it, like another crew somewhere else in the province. And so there's different things like that that we need to continue to work on, and the health and safety of our members. They need to be more alert. They need to have a proper downtime. And if they're sick, they need to be able to take a day or two off to be sick, not to stay in a camp where they're not feeling well and still having to go to work.
1: And how often does that happen?
2: It happens quite often.
1: You know, in a statement to our CBC News colleagues, a government spokesperson with the Ministry of Forestry and Parks said the province knows that there are these charges that have been laid against the ministry, but they won't comment as the legal proceedings are before the courts. But ultimately, what are you hoping comes to this? What comes from this? Where do you hope this lands, this conversation that we're having right now?
2: I'm hoping that this comes to the point where employers right across, doesn't matter if you're private or Crown, are responsible to make sure that the employees that are under your care are safe when they go to work. We have this in our healthcare issues. We have it within our corrections and our sheriffs, law enforcement, the conservation officers. The government is, or the employer, in this case it was the government, is responsible to make sure that people are safe when they go to work. And I'm hoping that when this comes out, that that is understood and somebody is held accountable for this and changes are made for the next firefighter. But also that we remember that Morgan Kitchen was a person. He's just not a number or a statistic in somebody's portfolio.
1: James Galt, I appreciate you speaking with us today. Thank you very much for this.
2: Thank you very much. I look forward to talking to you again.
0: James Galt is the vice president of the Alberta Union of Provincial Employees. We reached him in Vegreville.

0: On last night's program, Rebecca spoke with British Columbian Sikh activist Maninder Singh about a letter from UN special rapporteurs calling on the Canadian government to do more to protect him after multiple death threats. The rapporteur's letter was made public on the UN Human Rights website on Monday, 60 days after it was sent to Canadian and Indian officials. No reply from either country was included, and we asked Mr. Singh if he was aware of any response from Ottawa.
1: I would have to say no at this moment. I don't have any contact with anyone from the Canadian government on this issue. And we haven't seen any formal response on the United Nations website either. And Canada has responded to previous asks from the United Nations on other letters on other issues and have reacted pretty quickly on those. So not responding for over 2 months to this letter, it kind of begs the question as to why the coziness with India at the moment, maybe not wanting to disrupt that relationship. And all those things have to come to mind when there's an issue of somebody on Canadian soil that might be killed and the government responsible for that individual's safety and the safety of the country is not responding to the United Nations.
2: Just to reiterate, you have heard nothing from the Canadian government about the rapporteur's letter?
1: Yes, I've heard nothing from them formally or even from any other channel.
0: As we told you last night, we contacted Canada's Global Affairs Department for comment, but didn't hear back before yesterday's show. This morning, we received a response that reads in part, quote, Canada carefully considers all communications from UN special procedures and views this mechanism as an important tool for strengthening human rights protections globally, unquote. Global Affairs also informed us that the government did submit a response to the UN Office of the High Commissioner for Human Rights on August 3rd. In that response, the government reiterates the central role of the RCMP and CSIS in, quote, detecting, investigating, and disrupting threats against individuals in Canada, unquote.

0: Today, people went to the polls in Tennessee to vote in the state's primary elections. And for some, the ballots may have looked a little different than they expected. It was the first vote in the state since the establishment of a new congressional map. The recently approved redistricting has carved up Tennessee's only majority black congressional district, dividing the city of Memphis into three Republican-leaning districts. And some politicians and voters say their voices are being silenced as a result. Among them is Democratic State Senator Ramesh Akberry, who we called up when the congressional map was approved in May. From our archives, here's part of that conversation.
1: So these new maps will split Memphis into three different districts. So to give you perspective, yesterday morning when I woke up, I lived in the 9th congressional district. Today, I live in the 5th congressional district. It would take 8 hours to drive the entire district and come back. Memphis has transportation needs because we have a thriving transit industry. We have a major regional health hospital there. What does that have in common with a community all the way up at the top of the state in practically near Kentucky that is largely rural, extremely poor, of a distressed county? How do those people have the same needs beyond like the basic human needs? And so it ultimately ends up that people do not have a government that's truly representative of them.
2: You were speaking in the chamber yesterday. You know, as you were speaking, one of your colleagues sitting beside you was wiping away tears as you spoke. And you said this is not just the redrawing of districts, but the breaking apart of a people. What does this mean for you and in terms of the broader civil rights story?
1: You know, Memphis is such a unique city, right? We're the second largest city in the state. We are decidedly blue collar. We have the largest black population in the entire country. We are the city where Dr. King was assassinated, fighting for the rights of all people. But we didn't have a black mayor until the early 90s. And so this is one of those situations where we have people who don't live in our area, don't understand our needs, and don't respect our needs in our culture, basically deciding that our voices and our votes don't matter. So they're up to be chopped and diluted, that the people in that community don't deserve to have representation, just like, you know, white people in Chattanooga or, you know, other cities. We saw where they have majority white districts that were completely not disrupted. And to see this regression, I mean, it's just devastating to think in 2026, this is something that we would have to fight for. I just never would have fathomed that my generation and the younger generations would have to take up this fight.
2: As you know, Republican House Speaker Cameron Sexton says no racial data was used in this decision, that it was, quote, based on population and politics, unquote, and intended to, quote, ensure the state's representation in Washington reflects its conservative values, unquote. That's his take on what representation should be like for these districts in Washington. How do you respond to his assessment?
1: My reaction is it's not true. And the more they kept trying to act like they didn't know Memphis was a majority black city or that, you know, the 9th congressional district was majority black, they created a web of lies that was so unbelievable that it has to be pretext. Either they're completely, completely incompetent and unaware of the state, which is not true to a certain degree, or they're just not telling the truth.
0: From our archives, that was Tennessee Democratic State Senator Ramesh Akberry speaking to Neil in May.

0: Quebec psychiatrists say they need help as soon as possible. Their deadline is the looming provincial election. Ahead of the vote this fall, the Psychiatrists Association of Quebec is calling on the province to appoint a dedicated mental health minister. They're also asking all political parties to make mental health a priority in their platforms. Leon Tourian is a psychiatrist with the McGill University Health Center and a member of the Psychiatrists Association of Quebec. He's in Montreal.
1: Dr. Tourian, what are you seeing in your own practice that concerns you most?
2: So what we're seeing is a lot of an uptake of a lot of our youth in crisis in our emergency rooms. We're seeing a lot of young women with suicide attempts and actually quite an increase in that specific population. And we're seeing a lot of folks coming into our emergencies who would otherwise probably be better served.

0: And so that's a bit of what we're seeing on the ground.
1: And why do you think, and maybe you can sort of characterize the increase itself, like how much have you seen an increase in these kinds of cases in the last number of years?
0: So that's a good number. I couldn't give you a number, to be honest with you, but you know, what we have from a what we have as a general consensus is that there's three times as many young women attempting suicide coming into our emergency rooms. That's one definite observation that we have.
1: And why do you think there's this increase, specifically with the young people, the elderly, and you talked about the young women as well. What's behind the increase?
0: A lot of social media, a lot of bullying online, a lot of screen time leading to isolation. And I think that's the biggest contributing factor to our younger patients, kind of more of them coming into the emergency rooms. The sense we're getting is that there's a lot of isolation. And I think that screen time has something to do with that. So I think with our youth, that's a bit maybe the biggest kind of thing that we're concerned about, which is why we welcome this idea of, you know, having screen time being, you know, somewhat more, you know, framed, you know, in Quebec, that they, you know, they put a limit to its use within our schools and whatnot.
1: Dr. Turian, talk to me a little bit more about what you're after then. If you've identified these problems, what is it you see as a solution here? What would you like the government to do?
0: We talked about six elements that we thought would be really helpful in terms of direction to take in mental health. We wanted an intentional political entity, so a minister of mental health, so that essentially you could have somebody who's dedicated in an intentional way, specifically involved in mental health, because the needs are changing and our classic models of care are not adapted to the reality now. So our first request is to actually have a minister of mental health to be able to coordinate through transversely as well with the other ministries related to issues with mental health.
1: I want to ask you about that specifically, and we'll get to some of the other things you're after, but how would that be different than the minister responsible for social services and homelessness, which Quebec already has?
0: Yes, so that's an excellent point. So I think, you know, that's where I think this started, this reflection on that specificity. So I think there's been a really good start of work done with that minister, who's been very invested and engaged in with those vulnerable populations. And I think we got a taste of what that could look like, that partnership with government and in terms of engaging with them. So this is where actually this idea of having a minister of mental health evolved, is that we noticed that when we were co-working with government as an association, as specialists in the field, where it was leading to really interesting results. So the idea here is, again, given the complexity of mental health and given that, you know, right now the care resources that we have for the population are not exactly well adjusted to the needs. So we really want to develop care plans that are, you know, adapted to actually respond to needs when patients need them. And right now, patients need to come to us when they're in crisis, and sometimes they don't reach us for various reasons. So we want to really kind of be co-architects of transforming, I think, that a dedicated minister to kind of overhaul a bit of things with us as a partner is what's needed at this point, because clearly we're not, you know, we're not responding to the needs because people feel like there's just no resources. But there is resources, just that they're not organized in an optimal way.
1: I know some of the things you're after in those other six that you've talked about is alternatives to psychiatric hospitalization, also earlier intervention, finding folks who need the help before they, you know, are in that crisis situation. How would you ensure that people have access to those community services?
0: We really want to be in proximity of our patients. So you'll notice that a lot of the things that we're trying to put in place are resources that are outside the hospital. So at-home hospitalization, that would basically allow folks to stay at home while getting services. And essentially, you know, there are certain people that are in our hospitals that maybe don't need to be. And to basically cater to that population as one good example. The other one is really the psychosocial crisis units that we have. So there is a few of them right now in place. We want to be really intentional in making sure that all of our, you know, hospital centers have those resources so that we could avoid, you know, youth coming into the hospital when they could be benefiting from community resources or a crisis resource versus like the ER, which sometimes is not the best environment for our youth. And the same thing for our elderly population. A lot of the measures that we are proposing is really trying to keep folks at home, but reaching out and giving them care when they need it.
1: And you have a deadline. You want some action, you know, following the fall election.

0: You're hoping this is on the campaign radar of all of those running, and if it doesn't see come to fruition the things that you're after, what concerns you most then?
1: So I think, you know, we're hoping really that this is going to, you know, get on the radar of our of all political parties. We really want to work with whoever is going to become in power, and to basically, you know, be co-architects of change. So we're hoping that people kind of take notice. And I think some of the political parties have responded to, you know, our the six measures that we've been proposing. And we just really want to have a voice so that we could actually affect change for our the population.
0: Okay. Dr. Turian, I appreciate your time. Thank you for this.
1: Thank you so much.
2: Leon Turian is a member of the Psychiatrists Association of Quebec. We reached him in Montreal.

0: And on another note, the John Cage organ played another note this week. The John Cage organ is the small organ in Halberstadt, Germany, that's been playing the same piece of music at a glacial pace since 2001. It's part of a 639-year project to play a composition called Organ to ASLSP, As Low as Possible, by John Cage. Despite the title, you can play it on piano, and it usually takes anywhere from 20 to 70 minutes. But the Halberstadt project is going for incredibly slow and steady. Yesterday, the organ performed a rare chord change and went from playing 7 notes to 8. That milestone also marked the point where the project is 4% complete, and it sounded like this. The exciting sound of the John Cage organ in Halberstadt, Germany, changing chords. It is our sound of the day. The last time there was a chord change was in February 2024, when, as it happens, spoke with Rainer Neugebauer, a member of the John Cage Organ Foundation.
1: Oh, it's sound a little bit fuller and a little bit, some things a little bit warmer. Yes, it was a very magic moment for me.
2: So the next date for fans to mark on their calendar is the 5th of August, 2026. But ultimately, this project is supposed to run until 2640. Do you think it's actually going to last that long, that people will keep this going?
1: I don't know it, yes. But on the other hand, I think in the year 2620, there the people, they have 20 years to the end of our project. And maybe they say, oh, that's not as slow as possible. We can do it a little bit slower, or we can do it one more repetition or something like that. I'm open for it, and I hope I will recognize something of this in the year 2640.
0: From our archives, that was Rainer Neugebauer speaking with Neil in 2024. We're now at the end of As It Happens, the midnight edition. Coming up next on CBC Radio 1, the news.
3: As It Happens, the Midnight Edition will be back again for you tomorrow. I'm Rebecca Zanbergen. Thanks for listening.
0: And I'm Chris Howden. Good night.

0: Hi, I'm Saroja Coelho. You're listening to CBC Radio 1. And now, from the Public Radio Exchange, we bring you The World, a news magazine program featuring stories and music from around the globe.
1: With a deal in progress to reopen the Strait of Hormuz, Iran appears to have the upper hand.
2: They believe the U.S. really wants a deal, and that could incentivize some pretty hard bargaining.
1: How Iran could emerge with more control than ever over the critical waterway. I'm Marco Werman, also 81 years after the atomic bombing of Hiroshima, a survivor's long-lost memoir.
3: He did not blame the United States, but he wanted people to know what really happened.
1: And in the intense heat of India, a double solution to cool homes and boost the local economy.
4: She tells me that she has the option to use her wages to buy a dress or buy things for her kids.
1: Plus, Latvia and Lithuania both lay claim to cold beet soup. Even rappers are weighing in on the best borscht.
5: Pink suits from Latvia, get it through your head. Lithuania, step back. It's Latvia's game.
1: Today, here on The World. A lot of people are asking right now, could current negotiations ease hostilities enough between the U.S. and Iran to reopen the Strait of Hormuz? The Strait of Hormuz, let's remember, is the narrow waterway between Iran and Oman, and it is with the help of Oman that negotiations are taking place. It was after the U.S. started its attacks in February that Iran closed the strait, blocking ships from passing through one of the key international passages for oil exports. The World's Shirin Jafari explains where things stand.
6: The U.S. and Iran negotiated a memorandum of understanding in June, where they technically agreed on several points, including respecting each other's territorial sovereignty and other points about the Strait of Hormuz being open, only for things to then fall apart. The U.S. carried out airstrikes on Iran again, and Iran retaliated by targeting countries in the region. What we are hearing now is that there will be different routes that ships in the Strait of Hormuz would have to take when they are crossing the waterway. Ships entering the strait would have to pass through an Iranian-controlled route, while ships exiting the strait would pass through a route that runs through Oman's territorial waters. And that is a major change from how things have been operating in the Strait of Hormuz in the past. This is what Gregory Brew told me. He's a senior analyst at the Eurasia Group.
2: This deal is very significant, as it would essentially establish a new status quo in the strait that is very different than how the strait has been for the last 60 years.
6: Bruce says that the Strait of Hormuz would technically go from an open waterway to one that is controlled and managed by Iran and Oman.
1: So does this mean the Strait of Hormuz will open up? And if so, to whom?
6: Iran's foreign ministry spokesperson Ismail Baghaei said today that this deal would not automatically open the strait. He said that the main problem is the U.S.'s blockade on Iranian ports and other quote-unquote hostile measures, meaning the U.S. Strikes on Iran. And so once the two sides agree on what is on the table right now, they would have to negotiate a long-term deal. There's also discussion that Iran would charge fees and require permits for ships to pass the Strait of Hormuz. The U.S. has rejected that. It says that it wants the waterway, the Strait of Hormuz, to be totally free and there would be total freedom of navigation. Now, let's not forget that the strait was open back in February before the U.S. and Israel started attacking Iran. So in a way, the U.S. is trying to get back to how things were before the war.
1: It does seem like Iran is putting its foot down on the issue of the Strait of Hormuz, flexing kind of its geographic position. What is the thinking there?
6: Yeah, absolutely. So despite all of the U.S.'s attacks on Iran, the killing of its top leaders, the naval blockade that Iran has faced since the beginning of the war, Iran has not backed down on the issue of the Strait of Hormuz. In fact, it realized that it can use this waterway as leverage in negotiations with the U.S. Here's Gregory Brew again.
2: The Iranians are feeling pretty confident right now. I think they believe the U.S. has been discouraged from escalation, that the U.S. really wants a deal, and that could incentivize some pretty hard bargaining.
6: Right now, what Iran wants to do is to use the Strait as a deterrent so that in the future, the U.S. and Israel would think twice before carrying out attacks against it. Iran also wants the blockade to be lifted. It wants waivers on U.S.'s sanctions, and it wants its frozen assets to be released. So they feel like they have the upper hand here.
1: So this round of talks, Shireen, Iran is negotiating through an old friend and neighbor, Oman. Tell us more about the role Oman is playing.
6: Yeah, I mean, look, these negotiations are delicate, they're complicated, they're often spoilers on both sides. But Iran and Oman have a close relationship. Oman is also on good terms with the U.S. We've seen in recent weeks, Marco, that there have been a series of deals and agreements in the Middle East that the Trump administration has announced, and then they were either changed or they collapsed. So the announcement of an agreement doesn't necessarily mean that it will end up working or going into effect.
1: The World's Shireen Jafari, thank you very much for bringing us this update.
6: You're welcome, Marco.
1: Summers in India have always been hot. This summer, though, even by local standards, has been extreme due to a combination of climate change and the natural effects from a powerful El Nino. That's why this week we're reporting on some of the creative ways people are trying to beat the heat. Yesterday, we visited some neighborhoods in Delhi where people are painting roofs with reflective paint to deflect hot sunlight. Today, we go to Chennai on India's southeastern coast where a different sort of cool roof solution is in the works. Namrata Kolachalam reports from Chennai.
4: Eight women sit together on the floor of a large room painted bright orange. They're hard at work. One woman, Vanita, grabs a pair of scissors and what looks like a roll of wrapping paper. Except it's actually plastic packaging. Think of a bag of chips, that material. The side the consumer sees on a shelf, usually with a logo on it. The other side is made of shiny aluminum. First, we measure the multi-layer plastic, she tells me. We cut it into 4-foot strips. Companies often discard this stuff when small cosmetic errors appear on the branded side. But these women aren't interested in that side. It's the aluminum side that matters here. Vanita cuts long strips of aluminum from the rolls and then melts them together using an iron. And what used to be a pile of little metallic strips is now a 4-foot by 3-foot sheet. She says they've been given a target of making 300 sheets total, and the women average about 50 per day. These sheets will be used to make reflective tiles to line ceilings in people's homes. Each tile is stuffed with forest grasses, so easily accessible natural materials. The cooling effect is cheaper than running an air conditioner, but should prove just as lasting and durable.
7: One of the core ethical principles is that we treat people in the informal settlements just like we would treat a middle-class client who comes to us with a design problem.
4: That's Vivek Gilani, the founder of Sea Balance, the organization behind this project.
7: We also want to harness the immense economic potential that has been demonstrated, the women's productive economy in the informal settlements.
4: Most of the women Sea Balance brought together for this have never worked outside the home before. Now they're earning money independently, and that's been rewarding, Vanita tells me, on a break from cutting and melting aluminum. She tells me that she has the option to use her wages to buy a dress, recharge her phone, or buy things for her kids. Another worker, Arul Marie, says it's nice to spend time with the other women while their children are at school.
8: Songs put sometimes snacks time, tea time.
4: She tells me that they listen to music, they take short breaks to eat snacks and drink tea, and they talk about their lives. We feel free, she says. She's also proud of her work. She and Vanita take me to see how these tiles are helping people in the neighborhood of Pulianto. A group of boys fly a kite while several women stir an enormous pot of biryani on their front stoop. In a nearby home, the ceiling's covered in the same shiny aluminum that Vanita and Arul Marie were cutting and ironing in their workshop. It's been a hit with many of the residents, including Vilaniki. She's lived here her entire life, almost 60 years.
9: Before she installed this solution, she says, she'd sit outside for most of the day and only come inside around 4 or 5 p.m. Now she can stay indoors even during the hottest times of the day. Her tiles are permanent and stay in place, which seems to be working well. Sea Balance also has movable designs that go over the roof, and those are giving people a little bit of trouble. The idea is to be able to cover the roof during the day and uncover it at night. That's supposed to result in cooler indoor temperatures at night, specifically. One woman, Kalai, bought the movable roof and says sometimes it's tricky to operate. She says that during rainy days, it can be a bit hard to shut. That's because the sheet gets weighed down with rain or leaves. Sea Balance is hoping to tackle these kinds of problems soon. And Sea Balance founder Vivek Gilani says they're also partnering with a college for access to testing machines so they can put their designs through more rigorous trials.
7: Throwing rain on it basically through spray machines, having wind being blown on it to see what part comes off.
9: The women making these tiles in Chennai are hopeful about the prospects. Their leader, Margaret, is brainstorming ways to turn their work into a long-term enterprise. She tells me that she'd like the women to take on production of the filling for the tiles using waste from a local vegetable market. The women know it might not happen right away, but the point is they have ideas they're excited to test and implement. Vishwas Jitale is an expert on climate adaptation at the Council on Energy, Environment, and Water. He says that's exactly the kind of energy we should be tapping into.
10: What is the local talent where local entrepreneurs can get a chance to establish some of these solutions and actually be proud?
9: For The World, I'm Namrata Kalachalam, Chennai, India.
1: Tomorrow in the final part of our series, what the Indian government is doing about the extreme heat. Now, summer food likely prompts thoughts of corn on the cob or juicy homegrown tomatoes. In the Baltics, it's all about cold beet soup. This soup is pink, like Pepto-Bismol pink. Each year, there's a festival celebrating this delicacy in Lithuania's capital, Vilnius. And it's serious business. This year saw over 170,000 fans. In 2024, Pink Soup Fest turned competitive thanks to a pink soup rivalry between Lithuania and neighboring Latvia. Daniel Hoffman brought us this report from that soupy smackdown.
11: More than 1,000 people sat at one table the length of 4 football fields to eat the soup together. They beat spoons against their bowls in anticipation, and later they set a record for most people eating pink soup at the same time. Go Vilnius, the city's tourism agency, hyped up the festival on social media with trendy videos introducing foreigners to the country's favorite summer soup.
12: It's pink soup season.
13: If you've never had pink soup before, you have not lived. It consists of beetroot, kefir, cucumber, dill, and some spring onions. Everything either gets grated or chopped up really finely, so it's really easy to eat.
11: Leading up to the festival, the agency turned up the heat, so to speak, proclaiming on Instagram that the Lithuanian soup was better than Latvia's. Both countries claim the dish as their own. But according to Gintare Kavalunente, who's with Go Vilnius, there's one main difference in how they eat it. Lithuanians serve it with a side of boiled potatoes. Latvians eat it with bread.
14: For Lithuanians, this is really a strange way to eat pink soup. And we are saying, no, you never eat pink soup with bread. You only eat it with hot boiled potatoes.
11: In Latvia, Madara Oga, who's with Riga's tourism agency, says there's a simple explanation for how they eat their soup.
15: Latvians eat rye bread with everything, so bread is our potatoes in this case.
11: Olga says there are a few other key differences. Latvians use marinated beets, whereas Lithuanians use boiled beets, and Latvians add mustard and horseradish. As the two Baltic countries began trading barbs, Riga's tourism agency doubled down, turning the skirmish into an all-out beef. Lithuania, step back. It's Latvia's game. This cold beef soup will claim in the fame. Pink soup from Latvia, get it through your head. Lithuania, the rapper is wearing hot pink from head to toe. She's also making it rain with fresh dill.
16: Man, they gotta be tripping.
17: Is this a joke or what?
16: I don't even know. Is she serious?
17: It feels like an international conflict, you know?
11: This might not be Drake versus Kendrick, but Lithuania soon responded with its own diss track.
18: In the soup, we sail, we swim, we sink. If you cut us open, we will bleed pink.
11: At the end of the day, just about everyone in the Baltics bleeds pink. For the world, I'm Daniel Hoffman, Riga, Latvia.
1: Daniel brought us that story in 2024.

0: This is The World. I'm Marco Werman. Chronic traumatic brain injuries are widely associated with professional contact sports, especially American football. But there's a group of people at even higher risk, service members who operate high-speed boats. Think people in Coast Guards, Navy, search and rescue. Across the world, these operators are experiencing a wave of symptoms often associated with chronic brain injuries, even if they've never hit their head on the job. Recently, the New York Times reported on how this is impacting members of the U.S. Coast Guard, but there's been increased concern among militaries around the world for some time. An ongoing study conducted in conjunction with NATO is trying to better understand what's happening. Anesthesiologist Johan Ullman is a military doctor running the study. He's based in Gothenburg, Sweden, and started our conversation by explaining what happens to a person when an accelerating boat hits the crest of a wave.
1: When the hulls slam on the water, the shock wave travels up the spine. And when it comes to the head, we see a phenomenon called head jolt, with the head jolting forward, which we believe is the cause of these brain symptoms that now start being reported.
0: Well, anyone who's been on social media probably will have seen boats in the North Sea, for example, coming face to face with giant waves. They crest and then they slam down. You spent years looking at some of the more obvious injuries that present after each of these wave events: compressed spines, fractures, neck injuries. When did you begin to realize there were also traumatic brain injuries?
1: That was during our ongoing study, where a survey conducted on retired Special Forces boat operators from the U.S. Navy Special Forces, 72% of them reported having experienced cognitive effects, difficulties sorting out their work on board, which was either driving the boat or navigating the boat. And even more surprising was that one-third reported having been unconscious, not from hitting their heads, but from the violent jolt of the head that occurs when you get slammed from below. So this was about 5 years ago. We saw these signs, and then this article in New York Times that came out in December 24, describing a 44-year-old operator who suffered these injuries and experienced so fast declining cognitive capacity that he chose the ultimate way out. Very, very sad story.
0: Wow, so he took his life.
1: He did. And after this, we hear anecdotal about several people with similar jobs in these agencies having gone the same way, but there is no statistics on it and there is nothing scientifically published yet, but we believe that what we see now is the tip of an iceberg, because this is not something that comes suddenly. We believe it comes from repeated impacts. And the difference between NFL players and hockey players, where these mechanisms have been known and documented for decades, is that the number of impacts the boat operators are exposed to, we believe, are significantly larger than NFL players.
0: And we're talking the same malady, chronic traumatic encephalopathy, is that right?
1: Yes.
0: So you're the lead in this ongoing study with NATO across 15 countries to better understand this. Can you talk more about what you're trying to figure out?
1: We are determined to find the answer to what is the magnitude of the impacts, the peak acceleration levels, and how fast does the acceleration set in. The faster you go from zero to peak acceleration, the higher the level of kinetic power transmitted to the human body. To find out when the exposure on the boat gets injurious, every subject that participates in this study will get a ping on their phone asking, do you have any pain? So we use pain as an indicator of injury risk.
0: Take us to the next step. How will that help to zero in on possible solutions?
1: When we have this information, it will be very easy to give the coxswains relevant real-time information about when it's time to slow down.
0: So it's about slowing down. You can't retrofit the boats to lessen the impact of these wave crashes in any way?
1: There is a lot you can do with the boats. You can improve hull shapes. You can improve driving skills. You can fit ride control systems that keep the boats level. And you can fit suspension seats, which take up large portions of the impacts. But regardless of all measures taken, you will always be able to drive a boat in a way that becomes dangerous.
0: Doctor, you've interacted closely with these mariners for years. What are you hearing from them? What's their reaction to your findings so far?
1: Many of them are very frustrated that these issues have not been taken seriously, and definitely a lot of people are worried that they have been told that what you have is what you get, and this is not dangerous. Now we know that it's dangerous.
0: Have you heard from anybody who is doing this work that this phenomenon might actually dissuade people from joining ocean-going security forces?
1: No. And I mean, people take a pride in what they're doing. When you're on a rescue mission, you do what it takes. And sometimes you put your own safety in the back seat. But one reason that these problems have not been taken seriously by higher echelons in many agencies around the world is that the operators don't report their injuries. Why? Mm. This is called dissimulation. It's known about fighter aircraft pilots as well. The job you're doing is so rewarding that you don't want to quit. And when you're told that you have to endure a little bit of pain, people do, and they get used to the pain, and they don't go to the doctor on base, but they seek medical care outside the military.
0: Are you hopeful then that what your study is revealing will make it undeniable to these people that they are impacted by their work?
1: Well, that is already beyond discussion. Now people know that this is dangerous. Now we just have to find out what is dangerous so that they can do the job as efficiently as possible and make informed decisions when they choose how hard to push the boats through the waves.
0: Anesthesiologist Johan Ullman in Gothenburg, Sweden, has been leading an ongoing study with NATO on the injuries sustained by the crews of high-speed boats.

0: This is The World. I'm Marco Werman. 81 years ago today, the United States dropped the first of two atomic bombs on Japan, Hiroshima and then Nagasaki. They brought about the rapid surrender of Japan's imperial forces, but the instantaneous destruction of human life was unlike anything the world had ever seen. This clip from a U.S. Air Force training film on the effects of atomic bombs describes what happened at Hiroshima.
1: Scientists estimate that the detonation of the atomic bomb, lasting only a millionth of a second, created a ball of fire hotter than the center of the sun and released radiations of deadly radioactive rays.
0: As for the lives lost, 70 to 80,000 instantly. By December of 1945, a few months later, the total had reached 140,000 due to the effects of radiation sickness. There have been many efforts to document what the people of Hiroshima and Nagasaki went through. Remarkably, we have another important addition. A Japanese account of the bombing was recently unearthed and provides a perspective of a man in Hiroshima who survived it, Kiyoshi Tanimoto. His manuscript has just been published as Hiroshima 815, The Lost Memoir, 815, referring to the time in the morning the atomic bomb detonated over the city. Author David Korn wrote the introduction to the book and edited Tanimoto's original manuscript. David, thank you for joining us. Tanimoto-san died in 1986. Who was Kiyoshi Tanimoto?
2: Kiyoshi Tanimoto was a Methodist minister who ran a pretty large church in Hiroshima. And interestingly, he had been educated in the United States. He had attended a theological seminary at Emory University, Atlanta, before World War II. But by the time the war broke out, he was at a church in Hiroshima. And he was about 35, 36 years old at the time. And on the morning of the blast, he was 2 miles outside the city, bringing property from the church, basically to someone's home, to store it there, because this is what a lot of Hiroshima residents were doing, moving their valuable possessions outside the city because they feared one of those massive air raids that U.S. forces were unleashing on many Japanese cities, Tokyo and others. So in anticipation of that, he was carting things to this safe location. And that's when he saw this gigantic flash in the sky, felt the concussive wave. He himself was not injured in that blast, but he immediately started back towards the city and very soon passed hordes of injured and dead bodies. And they were gruesomely wounded. I mean, the descriptions are quite awful. And he got back to the city. He was able to make sure that his wife and his young daughter, who was 8 months old at the time, had survived. And he went on to ferry the wounded, I mean, tremendously wounded people across the river using a dilapidated boat and not even an oar, but a pole, a long stick. And he goes into great details in his memoirs about the stay and what happened in the weeks and months afterward.
0: I mean, his writing is straightforward and chilling, but it's been described as a lost manuscript. Barely anyone had read it, and it sat in the archives for a bunch of years at Yale University. How did it make it there, and how was it discovered?
2: Well, Tanimoto became one of the most famous survivors of Hiroshima because he was one of six subjects portrayed in John Hershey's breakthrough story that appeared in The New Yorker a year after the blast. You know, we now know what happened at Hiroshima, but in the year afterwards, the U.S. military downplayed the effects of radiation poisoning and a lot of the media, because there wasn't access, wide access to Hiroshima for reporters and journalists. It was being controlled up by U.S. military occupation. So a lot of what people saw were just piles of rubble and buildings that had been crushed, and they saw devastation. They didn't see what happened to the people, to the residents of Hiroshima. And when John Hershey went over there a few months after the bombing, and then a year later wrote this piece for The New Yorker, which consumed the entire issue of The New Yorker, it became a phenomenon. Albert Einstein wanted 1,000 copies. It sold out on newsstands. It was serialized in newspapers and magazines and on radio shows around the world. And finally, people understood what an atomic blast did to the residents of a city.
0: Right. And Tanimoto was one of the people profiled in Hershey's article.
2: He was one of the six profiled. And he went on to become a famous, world-renowned anti-nuclear activist, a campaigner. It turns out he wrote his own account of what happened that day and in the weeks and months that followed. And it was written in English. So he obviously meant it for an English reading, speaking audience. And at some point, he sent it to John Hershey, and it sat in Hershey's boxes for God knows how long. He died in, I think, 1993. John Hershey did. Tanimoto died in 1986. And Hershey left his papers to the library at Yale University. And a few scholars and researchers would come across this manuscript from Tanimoto, but it didn't get any attention until a couple of years ago when Canon Hershey, John Hershey's grandson, who is working on developing a film about his father, a feature-length movie about his father, John Hershey, in Hiroshima, found this in a box at Yale. He gave it to a producer working on the film who decided this had to be published and be brought to light, and he came to me.
0: Yeah, that's extraordinary. David, you spoke about the U.S. government visits to Japan and not seeing or wanting to see the radiation sickness. By the end of 1945, nearly 40% of Hiroshima's population had died, so obviously counting for people who died from radiation sickness. That alone makes Tanimoto's account remarkable. For you, what makes it stand out?
2: It is just harrowing what he saw, what he went through. And you're right. As horrific as that day was, the weeks and the months ahead, as people dealt with radiation poisoning, they called it the atomic sickness, and it was denied by the U.S. military that this was even happening. He also talks about, very personally, how he tried to rebuild his church and how to come to terms with this act of violence, this, you know, unprecedented act in human history, and who was to blame for it.
0: Yeah, can you talk more about that? Because he really expresses his emotions on that, kind of an internal dialogue about the atomic bomb. How did his feelings evolve as the weeks and months passed after the bombing?
2: It was never quite straightforward, and I think there was a mix of emotions. He bore no bitterness towards the United States for dropping the bomb, which is interesting in it itself. He blamed the warmongers of the Imperial Japanese government for leading the country into this war. But then he started also considering the morality of dropping the bomb. Was it a moral thing for the U.S. to do? He went back and forth on that. And he talks about conversations he had with other leaders in Hiroshima about how to commemorate the attacks on Hiroshima and Nagasaki, whether they should focus on the victims, they should focus on rebuilding, whether there should be an element of blame, who should be blamed. And he came at this almost entirely from his Christian perspective. He believed that to be a Christian, you had to evangelize Christianity, but also you had to take action. You could not just say you're a good Christian and just call on people to become Christians. And the action that he pursued for decades was trying to prevent another atomic blast.
0: How widespread was that feeling in Japan after Hiroshima and Nagasaki?
2: Well, there was tremendous anti-nuclear sentiment in Japan. And the interesting thing about Hiroshima, the city itself, was rather than play a role as a victim or a martyr, it dedicated itself to preventing any other nuclear attacks. If you go there today, it's rather moving. There's a peace museum, a peace memorial. They rebuilt the city. They rebuilt a city that people at the time thought could not be rebuilt, that there would not be a tree that could grow there for 75 years. Now it's full of beautiful parks and trees. And there's a whole message that Hiroshima still seems to be unified around, which is ending the threat of nuclear warfare and working for the abolition of nuclear weapons. And when I went to Hiroshima a few years ago, I was quite moved because it represents both, you know, the worst of humanity and now the best of humanity. And I think Tanimoto tried to capture that in the work that he did. But, you know, like everything, the anti-nuclear movement in Japan became political. It was dominated by people on the left and labor unions. He was not political in that sense, and he was certainly not of the left. So he was always a bit of an odd man out in Japan.
0: And what about more widely? What do we know about the impact of Tanimoto's anti-nuclear work outside of Japan?
2: Well, he came to the United States, you know, soon after the attacks and did a speaking tour across the United States, all about the effects of the bomb. He did not blame the United States. But he wanted people to know what really happened. He tried to raise money for the orphans and for victims. And he became, I don't want to say a celebrity, but he became well-known and even made it onto American TV.
0: Yeah, we'll get to that in a moment. You know, one thing that's striking in his book is his enduring patriotism to Japan, even though he is quietly critical of the Japanese Empire. He's worried about speaking too publicly about the government in front of soldiers. Why do you think, in the utter destruction of Hiroshima and Japan's military being brought to its knees, Tanimoto was still kind of supplicating to the leaders? I mean, what does that tell us about the Japanese civilian mindset after years of war?
2: It's very interesting to read his book because you see within the Japanese population, I go back to the sense of conflicting sentiments and feelings of who to blame. I mean, some still loved the emperor and didn't want him to surrender or abdicate. Others blamed the military class for getting them in this fix. And he reflects all of that in this book.
0: I'm speaking with journalist David Korn, who wrote the introduction and edited the never-before-published account of the bombing of Hiroshima by Kiyoshi Tanimoto. You spoke earlier about John Hershey's groundbreaking story, and The New Yorker took up the entire issue in August of 1946, a year later. What does Tanimoto add to our understanding of what happened, do you think?
2: One thing that's quite interesting to me, as I edited his manuscript, is he opens it with the idea that when this thing happened, when that flash went off, no one knew what it was.
0: Right.
2: They knew there were massive air raids and they were looking for fleets of airplanes in the sky, bombers that would drop destruction upon them. But this was like cataclysmic. It was the apocalypse. And it took a day or two for some people to figure out that it was a bomb and that it was this, you know, new form of atomic warfare. And so these people were under the worst of circumstances, are not even able to understand what happened to them and their loved ones. As you know, the city is flattened, every building has basically been collapsed, people are dying beneath burning wreckage, people are vaporized immediately, people have the worst burns imaginable, and they don't understand why.
0: Yeah. And everybody was wondering, what was that thing? Because that wasn't a normal bomb. Well, partly because of Hershey's article, Tanimoto gained that celebrity you were talking about, public speaking engagements all over the world, but especially in the U.S. In 1955, Tanimoto was in Los Angeles and was asked to do a TV interview at the NBC studios. Turns out it wasn't a news interview. He's basically ambushed as a guest on this reality game show at the time called This Is Your Life. Let's have a listen.
3: Time is standing still as our Earth shakes to an explosion never before equal. In a daze, you pull yourself from your position between the two garden rocks. From your vantage point, you again look out over the city. You started to tell us what you saw. What did you see?
4: Well, I saw the whole city on fire. And many people running away from the city in silence. Their skin peeling off, hanging from face.
0: Yeah, this part alone is pretty stunning. Then what happened, David?
2: You know, he was kind of ambushed, as you said. And, you know, they brought up people from his past, including someone who'd converted him to Christianity. And ultimately, they brought out the co-pilot of the Enola Gay, the plane that dropped the bomb. And he was not prepared for that. And I think the co-captain himself, a guy named Colonel Lewis, was not really emotionally fortified to do this. You can go on YouTube and look at this clip. It is incredibly awkward, painful, and poignant.
0: Well, let's hear this. This is the host of the show, Ralph Edwards, explaining to Tanimoto, who is about to emerge from behind the curtain.
5: Now, you've never met him, have never seen him, but he's here tonight to clasp your hand in friendship. Captain Robert Lewis, United States Air Force, who along with Paul Tibbets piloted the plane from which the first atomic power was dropped over Hiroshima.
0: I mean, it's really awkward and frankly hard to believe a TV producer ever thought that was a good idea. But it turns out that appearance was intended to assist Tanimoto in getting attention and donations for his work with the Hiroshima Maidens. Who were they?
2: The Hiroshima Maidens were young women who had been disfigured, you know, during the Hiroshima attack. He brought a bunch of them to America where they could get plastic surgery from doctors who were donating their services, and he raised money to do this. And this TV show asked people to donate money to that, and they did.
0: Right. As to this weird appearance, meeting the co-pilot of the Enola Gay on NBC, wheeling out all these important people in Tanimoto's life, helping with these Hiroshima burn victims, what do you think this exercise was really all about?
2: That's a good question. I mean, we can talk for hours about how America has and has not come to terms with the use of atomic weapons in Hiroshima and Nagasaki. We still debate to this day whether those actions were justified, necessary, or whether there were other ways to end the war. And we saw with the movie Oppenheimer just, a couple of years ago, that debate reignited, right? So, I mean, it was probably not a pleasant moment for Tanimoto, but I think it was, at least for the American public, yet again, another reminder of what had happened. Although it was just a very bizarre event because it's happening in between advertisements for fingernail polish, and they showed the maidens in silhouette. Not, they didn't bring them out, but they had them there too. So it was certainly a reminder to the American public of what had happened and some of the consequences.
0: You know, at the end of the book, Kiyoshi Tanimoto is almost grateful to the U.S. for using the bomb because it prompted so many Japanese, he says, to desire a world without war and to work toward that. As for what America learned from using the bomb on a civilian population, what do you think it would take for the U.S. to really come to terms with that some four generations after Hiroshima?
2: It's hard to see because we still have a tremendous nuclear arsenal. We have a president who now has no interest in working towards nuclear nonproliferation. And I think this is just one of those issues that may be too big to fully absorb. I mean, what Tanimoto has, talked about when he was alive, what John Hershey wanted to do was just remind people that every day we live in this peril. You know, we're just a couple of bad decisions away from the use of nuclear weapons. And it could end everything. So what do you do about that? I think for a lot of people, the answer is, I don't want to think about it because it's too horrific a notion and it seems too big a problem to solve. And so 80 years after we were the first country to use nuclear weapons, we still haven't really dealt with the full implication of that or taken all the necessary steps to make sure it doesn't happen again.
0: Well, this book will definitely make you think about it. Writer David Korn edited and wrote the introduction to Hiroshima 815, The Lost Memoir, the just-published account of Reverend Kiyoshi Tanimoto's experience surviving the U.S. bombing of Hiroshima. Korn also has a new book out next month, How Russia Won, Donald Trump, Vladimir Putin, and the Fight for America. David, thank you very much for being with us for this.
2: Thank you.
0: Coming up on the show, how Munich is dealing with a water shortage. 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

0: This is The World. I'm Marco Werman. Climate change is walloping Europe this summer. The continent is warming twice as quickly as the global average. We've reported on the extreme heat, drought, and fires that have followed in places like Spain and France. One country that ranks relatively low on most measures of climate risk is Germany. But they are also dealing with a climate crisis of their own, a quiet one that starts underground. Valerie Hamilton has our story from Munich.
1: Think of Munich, and you might think first of the city's famous beer. But the thing that makes Munich beer, is the Munich water used to brew it. It comes from ancient aquifers deep under the city, filled with super pure, naturally filtered water that's been stored there for thousands of years. That water is public property, but it's pretty much just the breweries that are allowed to use it. And no one really had a problem with that until this summer. German media reported Munich's breweries have been using that very special deep groundwater not just for beer, but for everything, from making soft drinks to cleaning bottles. Consumers were scandalized. Politicians vowed a crackdown. The breweries had to mount a defense in a press release that stretched to 4 pages. The scandal broke just as Munich was facing its first ever water crisis.
2: Steht München jetzt vor der Wasserknappheit? Nein, ganz so schlimm ist es nicht, aber die Hitze.
1: It's not that the city was running out of water, Mayor Dominik Krause explained in an Instagram video. But in another summer of record heat, the combination of people using more

0: Munich gets about as much precipitation as Seattle. Germany has some of the best drinking water in the world. But the slow, steady rain and winter snow that used to fill up its groundwater reserves is now concentrated in bigger storms with longer dry periods in between. The ground can't absorb it as quickly as it runs off or evaporates, and so it disappears into the air, down rivers, and out to sea. Over two decades, Germany has lost 60 billion cubic meters of its freshwater reserves, enough to fill 25 million Olympic-sized swimming pools. Mostly that loss has been underground, invisible unless you know where to look. But some groundwater levels are at historic lows.
1: Soil moisture is declining. Trees are suffering or even dying. Vegetation is turning yellow. Lawn is yellow.
0: Jörg Dreves heads the Urban Water Systems Department at Munich's Technical University. He spent most of his career in water-stressed places like Australia, Saudi Arabia, Colorado. Now he's advising German governments on how to manage a resource they had never really had to think about before.
1: Germany always claimed it's a water-rich country, but these times are over.
0: This summer, the water that Germany has always counted on just isn't there. On the Rhine River, where record low water levels are shutting down shipping on Germany's main inland waterway. In Bavaria, where alpine snow and glaciers are disappearing, lakes are shrinking, and forest streams are down to a trickle. Climate scientists predicted some of this, but no one expected it so soon.
1: This is probably true for a lot of things we didn't anticipate to happen so quickly with climate change, that we thought there's time.
0: 3 years ago, Germany set out its first ever national water strategy. It aims to overhaul the country's systems for water for public supply, agriculture, industry, environment, transit, and flood protection by 2050. Germany gets most of its tap water from those underground aquifers, so a top priority is finding ways to capture and keep water in the ground, like planting more and paving less. Dreves says the national water strategy could be a game changer. But it's slow to get started. And that might be because people are only just starting to grasp that there's a problem. On a quiet public square on Munich's east side, people are sitting on park benches around a big public fountain, still running despite the water restrictions. Helen Fröhlich says worrying about water is for other countries.
2: Yeah, it's not in my daily life that I have to be aware of using water in my own apartment or something. So this is something which I just know from like going on vacation, actually.
0: Laura is sitting nearby. She didn't want to give her last name. She says her fellow Germans take water for granted.
3: They don't think about it. They think water just comes out of the tap and that's it.
0: But she thinks that's going to change.
3: Eventually, with the climate crisis, it's going to be like the new gold, I guess.
0: It isn't yet. It was only this summer that anyone in Bavaria started paying to pump water at all. Before that, you could just take it for free. But the idea of water as a valuable resource may be starting to sink in. Munich's water lockdown was a shock that made national headlines. And in that sense, the scandal about Munich breweries using an ancient aquifer to rinse out bottles may have actually helped move things forward. Because it's not just Munich breweries who've been misusing valuable groundwater, argues Professor Jörg Dreves. It's all of Germany.
1: That you can even use drinking water to water your garden or to wash your car or to flush a toilet. This is a super luxury thing we are used to in this country. And it worked fine because there was ample water. But when you think about it, it doesn't make sense.
0: To encourage people to think about it, Dreves and his team at Munich's Technical University did a very Munich kind of experiment. They brewed beer. But instead of brewing it with very special deep groundwater, they purified wastewater to make what they say is ultimately the same thing.
1: It's just a question of perception, right? The H2O molecule is not changing.
0: Dreves' point is securing enough water for Germany's water future will mean all kinds of changes.
4: All right, here we go. I mean, it tastes like beer.
0: And the first one is a change in mindset. For the world, Valerie Hamilton, Munich.
5: For most of us, rodents in the house would be very unwelcome. But for one state legislature in Brazil, it's become a source of amusement. Lawmakers in Cuiabá, in the central part of the country, were preparing for a vote last

0: last week when some unexpected visitors strolled in, a group of capybaras. Technically, they rank as the world's largest rodent, though their cuteness gets them a pass. And in Brazil, capybaras are well-liked for being notoriously chill and highly social. In a video that's gone viral, the vote was put on hold as a staffer gently directed the easygoing critters back outside. The legislative building sits next to a wildlife park, and they've apparently gotten used to capybaras wandering in. Their visits don't cause damage, so everyone just kind of shrugs until the animals get bored with the people's business and usually see themselves out. On that note, we'll see ourselves out today, maybe run into some capybaras along the way. We're online at theworld.org. I'm Marco Werman. We'll see you tomorrow.
1: The World's theme music is composed by Ned Porter. The World is a co-production of GBH Boston and PRX.

0: PRX.
1: That was The World from PRX. The program was recorded earlier in the day.
2: The following program was previously recorded by NHK World Japan.
3: This is Asian View from NHK World Japan. I'm Raja Pradhan. People in Hiroshima have been marking the 81st anniversary of the atomic bombing of the city. Hiroshima fell silent at the exact hour the U.S. dropped the bomb on August 6, 1945. An estimated 140,000 people died by the end of the year. Many who survived suffer from diseases related to radiation exposure. Government officials and representatives from 121 countries and regions attended Hiroshima's annual peace ceremony. People offered prayers at the city's Peace Memorial Park. One of them was the daughter of an atomic bomb survivor.
4: My mother, who survived the atomic bombing, has also passed away. When she was alive, I listened to her stories intently. The number of the survivors continues to dwindle. So I think we, as their children, must pass on the story of what happened with the atomic bomb and keep speaking about the importance of world peace for the future.
3: About 91,000 atomic bomb survivors are still alive. Their average age is over 86. The Japanese government will lower the consumption tax on food from 8% to 1% from next April. The lower rate will be in effect for 2 years. The ruling coalition will compile tax reform guidelines that include the cut. The government plans to submit relevant bills during an extraordinary Diet session that's expected to take place in the fall. The government says it'll review all spending and revenue streams to secure the necessary funding and will not rely on deficit-covering bonds. This is NHK World Japan.
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9: From CBC News, The World is Sour. I'm Neil Kumar. We begin in Thailand, where a school shooting has left at least 7 people dead and multiple people wounded. The incident took place on Friday morning at a school located north of Bangkok. Authorities say students have been evacuated from the area. According to reports, a 14-year-old male student opened fire. There are also reports that some teachers are among the dead. In the midst of Washington State's destructive wildfires, Spokane is showing its strength. As firefighters make progress to contain the fires, neighbors are coming together to help those starting over. Ina Sadu has the latest on the community efforts.
10: Across Spokane, neighbors are rallying around families who have nothing left.
11: You guys are amazing. How many people do you think helped with these donations?
12: Maybe 50 families.
10: At Project Beauty Share, founder Julie Farley says truckloads of shampoo, toothpaste, and other everyday essentials are being packed for evacuees and firefighters on the front lines.
13: I mean, when you have lost your home and you have lost everything, you know, we're all about dignity and about giving people hope and dignity. And
10: the support is spreading across the city. One coffee chain donating thousands in sales to relief efforts.
14: And so we wanted to make sure that all of our wake-up call customers know that they're supported by us. Even though this is coffee, it's more of a community.
10: More than 900 structures, mostly homes, are leveled. Now 1,500 firefighters remain on the front lines. Officials warn heat and gusty winds forecast over the next 2 days could change conditions quickly. Ina Sidhu, CBC News, Spokane, Washington.
9: Ontario's Niagara region is still under a state of emergency following a series of storms that broke rain records. Provincial help is arriving soon, but another round of bad weather is expected to roll in. Paul Forsyth has more.
0: Shouts of panic and fear as Jennifer Kreiser-Loney and her family helplessly watch a virtual river rush towards their St. Catharines, Ontario property.
15: And it looked like a tsunami because all of a sudden the forest floor was just flattening.
0: It was just one of countless other dramas playing out Sunday across a region pounded by two storms dumping several months' worth of rain. St. Catharines is in a state of emergency. So is the nearby town of Lincoln. Thousands of homes and businesses are flooded, including in Niagara's popular wine country, with several vineyards reporting damage. Ontario's emergency response team is in the region, helping with the cleanup. And officials have asked the province for financial support. With more rainfall in the forecast, people on edge wait to see if more bad days are ahead. Paul Forsyth, CBC News, St. Catharines, Ontario.
9: Montreal has announced it is completely revitalizing the city's gay village. The stretch was once a popular destination for tourists and Montrealers alike, but has since seen many stores close. Sarah Levitt has more.
16: Today, I'm very, very proud to announce the return of the village with say balls.
17: Standing in front of garlands made up of plastic balls in the colors of the rainbow, Montreal Mayor Soraya Martinez-Ferrada has the crowd laughing. She's talking about a once popular art installation, the canopy of balls along the gay village's 1.3 kilometer stretch in the city. They were taken down at the end of summer 2018 to much protest, and many have said the village demise began then. COVID didn't help. Alain Faux says so many stores and restaurants have closed since he opened his hair salon a few years ago. The pandemic and then groups of homeless people who hang out in the area, he says, are part of the problem. The city plans to repave the street, adding trees, benches and better lighting to make the area more appealing. The work, estimated to cost more than $200 million, will go on until 2030. Sarah Levitt, CBC News, Montreal.
9: And that is The World This Hour. For CBC News, I'm Neil Kumar.

0: Hi, I'm Saroja Coelho, and you're listening to CBC Radio 1. Up next, the latest in arts and culture from Commotion.
1: Sure, we've heard that people are reading less than we used to, but is it really possible that the age of reading is over for good? That's the terrifying question that Rose Horowitz explores in her new essay for The Atlantic, where she asks if we're living in a post-literate world. I'm Emil Niazi, sitting in for Elamine Abdel-Mahmoud. This is Commotion. Rose Horowitz is here to talk about her new essay. Rose, welcome to the show.
2: Thank you so much for having me.
1: Okay, so it's a provocative question, but talk to me about, you know, how big of a decline you've really seen in reading. How widespread is it?
2: So this is a very widespread decline. I was looking at the United States specifically, and what we found was that the share of Americans who read a book or an article on any given day has declined by 40% over the past two decades. And in 2022, which is the last year that we have really great data for, fewer than half of all Americans read a book of any kind in the prior year, and only 38% read a novel or short story. So we are seeing really big declines in the share of people who read books.
1: It's a shocking number. I will say it's slightly more optimistic here in Canada, where according to BookNet Canada, last year, 79% of Canadians say they read a book. It's not drastically better, but a little bit better. Now, Rose, we're not talking about illiteracy. You're not saying people can't read. What we're really saying here, what you're saying here, is that this is the idea of post-literacy. So what does that mean? What are you saying with that phrase?
2: Yes, it's interesting because, you know, people so often refer to this as a literacy crisis, and I don't think that's quite right. If people still can read, and if you think about it with emails and text messages and social media posts, we might be reading more words than people ever have before. So what I was really looking at in this article is the decline of a kind of sustained reading of rich and complex texts, of kind of a change where reading and text is no longer the primary way that people acquire or pass on information or entertainment or news or cultural knowledge. So that's what I meant by post-literacy instead of illiteracy.
1: And one of the things that really struck me was this, like, this context crisis, if you will, too, because it's not just this idea of, you know, parsing little bits and pieces of things here and there, but also an inability to really understand the meaning of text. And I think you see that with movies too, where people are seemingly struggling to understand anything beyond like the top layer of things. Did you find that in your research?
2: Yes. So, you know, we know that if the more background knowledge you have, the easier it's going to be for you to comprehend. So as we're reading less, it just becomes harder and harder to kind of understand what you do end up reading. And then also, I think something that's really important to mention here is just attention span. And we do see real declines in people's kind of comfort and the amount of time they spend attending to things now. You know, two decades ago, the average attention span on a screen was 2.5 minutes. And 5 years ago, that had fallen to 47 seconds. So if you're not kind of attending to something for an extended period of time and thinking about it, it's going to be a lot harder to have that deeper understanding.
1: Mm-hmm. So Rose, you're not making a kids these days argument. You yourself are in your 20s. So what surprised you the most when you were writing the piece?
2: Yes. So I wanted to be really careful about that. As you say, I'm definitely a member of the kids these days. And so, you know, I can't be blaming them for anything. I think that what we see here is that this is really a decline that's occurring across demographics. You know, historically, older people, women and college graduates have read the most. And those groups have seen really stark declines as well. So this isn't something that's isolated to any particular demographic group, which makes it a kind of more society-wide, urgent thing to address.
1: Now, you know, there's this idea that it's taken for granted that reading is good for you, that it's sort of like the vegetables that you have to eat. But talk to us about kind of what you learned about why reading is so important and kind of how it affects the way that we think. Because, again, you know, I think we do take it for granted that it's something that people should do, but not necessarily something that they have to do.
2: Yes, I'm really glad you brought this up. When I was reporting this piece, I was trying to look into a lot of what happened when societies first transitioned from, you know, spreading information primarily through oral speech to the written word. And there's this great book, Orality and Literacy by Walter Ong, where he talks about how the advent of reading and writing transformed society. It changed the way people thought, it changed their politics, it changed their culture. And so what I was trying to argue now is that we are seeing changes on this same scale, that we're going to see changes in the way that we think, the candidates that we elect, what we value in our culture. And so not necessarily that this is good or bad. I think there's probably trade-offs either way, but that this is a really big shift that we can't ignore.
1: It seems like you couldn't have this conversation without bringing up those dreaded two letters, AI. So, you know, in this piece, you quote experts who say that, you know, AI can accelerate this concept of a post-literate world. Why do they say that is?
2: So I think the challenge that we really see with AI, and particularly with kind of unstructured or, AI use without guardrails, is that AI is kind of the first technology that can really fully write for people. Before, if you wanted to have someone write your essay, it was kind of rare to go get someone to pay someone to write your whole paper for you. But AI can do it in a second. And the problem with that is that writing is actually how we figure out what we think. And so, you know, how many times do you think you know what you're going to say, and then you try to write it down and you realize you have no idea what point you were making? And so the challenge with AI is that if we don't kind of go through that process of writing ourselves and figuring out what we think, we'll have this fully formed essay, this kind of false fluency and this false belief that we produced it or understand it, but we actually won't have gone through the process of forming our own opinions, of evaluating arguments. And so that could really kind of hasten this trend that we're on.
1: Yeah, I mean, one of the things that really struck me with your piece was, you know, younger kids in universities, but also all the way down to kindergartens, and how they almost saw like reading a full text as like gatekeeping information. So I would love for you to sort of unpick that a little bit for me, because I have always thought, like, why pay for school if you don't want to actually do the learning? But I was really struck by this idea of knowledge as being something that you should just be able to parse out in bits and pieces.
2: Mm-hmm. Yes, this was something that was really interesting and striking to me in my reporting was, you know, I spoke with this staff member who works at Harvard supporting people with in the humanities and the social sciences. And she was saying that some students come to her with a very changed relationship to text, where they now see text as an arbitrarily difficult way to get information, and that when professors are assigning them a full text instead of giving them the bullet points of what they need to understand, they're kind of giving them this challenge for no reason. And so that is a real shift, I think, to seeing text as kind of something that you don't need to actually read it the way the author had intended it for you, but you can kind of mine it for just the most important things, or have a machine mine it for you. And I think that's a real shift that we're seeing, because there wasn't the option before to have that in quite the same way.
1: Yeah. Students just complained about different things before. So your piece has garnered an incredible reaction. Marcia Lederman, who's a writer based in Vancouver, wrote a response to it for the Globe and Mail, where she sort of offered a slightly more optimistic picture, describing the sort of like throngs of people who show up for author readings. And, you know, and I've seen this too at readings myself. You know, and there's, you know, a cool literary magazine popping up in cities all over the place. You open TikTok and BookTok is more popular than ever, it seems. So it's not like reading has disappeared as an identity. So I would love to just hear a bit about how that fits into this picture that you've painted.
2: Yeah, I think that's a really important element of this story, that there are all of these positive signs for reading. Last year, print book sales were higher than they were a decade ago. In the United States, there are new bookstores opening up all the time. There are these famous celebrity book clubs that have tons of members and interest. And so if you look at all of that, you know, it's easy to tell yourself, okay, what do you mean that the age of reading is over? Mm-hmm. But I think what's really interesting in the data there is that reading is thriving among this dwindling proportion of the population. So something that really struck me in my reporting was Neil Postman, he wrote in his book about how when reading was the only way to spread information, there was really no way to identify as a reader, because if you knew how to read, you just did, because you had to read the newspaper, you had to get information. And it's only now that reading is optional and you can get information through video or audio in very different ways that people can really identify much more closely with the practice. And that's what we see. This group of readers seems to be more passionate about print than they used to be. They spend more time reading than they used to. But last year, 20% of Americans read 80% of all books that were read. So they're becoming this kind of more marginal, smaller, and kind of less valued group in society, maybe, as we move to kind of putting more emphasis on influencers and streamers. But they are more dedicated to text maybe than ever before.
1: It was also striking what type of things people are reading. So, you know, this seemingly hyper engaged group of readers seems like they're reading, for the most part, lots of romantasy. Young adult stuff is more popular than ever, with not just, you know, teens. Just that struck me as being very interesting too. Not that there's anything wrong with reading whatever you want to read, but that, you know, maybe we were used to read Tolstoy and now we read, I can't even probably say the names of most of these books in some of these genres.
2: Yes. So, you know, exactly what you're saying. There's nothing wrong with these books offer a lot of escapism and they're exciting. But, you know, I think we do see this shift where New York Times bestsellers have sentences that are about a third shorter than they were a century ago. We do see a lot of romantasy and young adult fiction becoming really popular. You know, I spoke with the head of the New York Public Library and he was saying that young adult fiction is, you know, one of their most popular offerings, even among people who are not young adults. And so that is a real shift where we read less. And when we do read, the things that we read are often shorter and simpler than they used to be. And that is a big difference.
1: So it's clear you've done a lot of research here. Anything that you learned about your own reading habits through writing this piece?
2: Yes. So it definitely prompted me to reflect on my own reading habits. And I write in the piece that I grew up and I was a really avid reader. My parents read to me. They passed down their favorite books. My sisters and I talked about our favorite books when we were growing up. And even when I was in high school, I really was passionate about reading the classics and feeling like it was a responsibility almost to kind of read what had been passed down to me. And then I noticed over time, as I got busier with work and spent more time on my phone before bed, that I spend less time reading than I used to. And this definitely made me much more cognizant of that and thinking, okay, I used to love reading so much. You know, what would happen if I kind of reclaimed that hobby and passion for myself?
1: I love that, Rose. Well, very quickly, is there anything giving you hope or are we cooked?
2: So there's definitely things giving me hope. You know, I think we see in the U.S. specifically, I was talking to the librarian at Cleveland's Public Library, and he was saying there's, you know, young people are loving print books. So I think there are a lot of signs of hope for the future. And, you know, we can be optimistic as we move into it.
1: I love that. Well, I'm leaving this conversation very optimistic for the future. Thank you so much, Rose, for being here with us today.
2: Thank you for having me.
1: Rose Horowitz is a staff writer at The Atlantic. Her essay appears in the August edition of the magazine. I'm Emil Niazi, sitting in for Elamine Abdel-Mahmoud. This is Commotion. Ever since the pandemic, there is this genre of video game called Friend Slop. And one game in particular, Big Walk, seems to be taking the genre in a different direction. It came out earlier this week, and it's the number one game on the video game marketplace, Steam. Jonathan Orr is back on the show to talk to us about this new wave of multiplayer games. Jonathan, welcome back.
3: Hello, Emil. How are you doing?
1: I'm doing great, Jonathan. What is Friend Slop? I mean, everything these days is a slop this, a slop that, but tell me about how you define this new type of game.
3: Yeah, Friend Slop is a strange term, to be honest. It's, you know, the word slop is often used to refer to, you know, kind of lazily made products, often through artificial intelligence. That is not really the case here. The term Friend Slop, it typically refers to, you know, fairly low budget, fairly quickly made video games, but not like messily made games. They're multiplayer. They're often cooperative. So you have groups of like four or more people. They're playing a game with like a very simple, easy to understand objective. So, you know, there's a game called Peak where everyone's trying to climb a mountain, or something called RV There Yet, where you're on like a RV, like road trip. The term itself was kind of like hastily made by someone on social media, just kind of throwing out the term out there in 2025. There's certainly a lot of other co-op games in the past, but there's just kind of been this like explosion of them, and they're very fun. They're easy to pick up. Crucially, they're not that expensive. So, and more more people can play them for like, you know, $10, $15 a pop.
1: And who are these games sort of being targeted to? Who's playing them?
3: Yeah, it's a little harder to figure out since, you know, like demographic data for like PC gamers especially is not always that exact. But a lot of these games are all ages. There seem to be a lot of like younger people playing them. But also, you know, like a lot of older people, like for, you know, people who are like, you know, elder millennial age, I suppose it's an easy way for you to get together and hang out with your friends, especially if you're not all in the same city. I spoke to some people from my story, people who worked together in the past, but now they're in like BC, Edmonton. It's a good way to kind of hang out if you are not always in town for the poker night. So it's kind of like your digital mall hangout space.
1: Okay, I love that. Yeah. Club Penguin, is that what it was called?
3: I don't know what that is. I apologize. I'm very
1: wow. I know a video
3: unaware.
1: Game thing that you don't know,
3: Club
1: Jonathan.
3: Penguin.
1: That's
3: oh,
1: pretty
3: no.
1: cool.
3: I need to look that up.
1: You can look that up after. Okay, let's talk about Big Walk. It was actually in development for 6 years, kind of predating this notion of Friend Slop, but it's still being compared to the genre. What's going on in this game, and how is it similar to this? This idea of the digital mall.
3: Yeah. So there are some things about it that are very much, the current like mind space of Friend Slop. So even though there are certain characteristics to Big Walk that are nothing like a lot of the other games out there, they kind of can't avoid that label because it is, again, it's a co-op game. You need at least two players to play. You can have up to 12 players in a session. Everyone is using voice chats to, you know, talk to each other. They play as like these really kind of cute, like stick figure or like snowman characters that are like colorful snowmen with like weird arms that can kind of move their arms up and down. They have like big googly eyes. Whenever they talk, their noses kind of go up and down, which is a very cool effect. So, you know, you're thrown into this big area, kind of like looks kind of like the Australian outback. There are a bunch of like very colorful areas that are like puzzle spaces. So you're trying to solve a bunch of like puzzles together. So, you know, everyone needs to press a button at the same time together, or, you know, one person sees a bunch of symbols and the other people in another part of a room have to like put them in the right order. You get a bunch of these like keys, I guess. They're kind of like these funny looking red gourds. And then there's another space later on, like you put all the four or five gourds in one place and then it opens a key, opens up a new area. But also it's just like a really cool hangout space. Like there are some spaces you can just hang out and have fun and like, you know, enjoy the landscape or just like play and have a lot of fun with the weird like tools and like gadgets you kind of find along the way as you're playing the game.
1: Jonathan, it seemed like for a while the industry was really leaning into like hyper realistic gaming, obviously very violent gaming. And that's kind of what, you know, got the big prestige attention. But critics seem to love this game. And there's even an aura of prestige around it. What do you think of that and why critics are seeming to, you know, find themselves in love with this game?
3: Yeah, I mean, like I would push back mildly on that. There are certainly a lot of still like very hyper realistic, like rated M for mature games, like your Grand Theft Auto is coming out soon. But I think there's always been a good market for like all ages games that kind of focus on play, interaction, communication. And the thing that sets Big Walk apart from other games in that like friend slop genre is like a lot of games like Peak, like they're procedurally generated. So every time you play, the mountain is a little bit different. There's a kind of like a bit of a chaos theory, so you don't really know what's going to happen. With Big Walk, it's all meticulously designed. There's kind of one world, so everything you see is where it's supposed to be, and all of the puzzles are very carefully designed to have a very cool solutions that once your team figures out what to do, you know, there's this kind of big, like, you know, confetti explodes and then everyone, like, you know, goes yay, it's amazing, it's this great feeling of like accomplishments. Mm-hmm. And like the idea of like it being a curated experience, I think speaks to a lot of you know, critics and gamers as well. But yeah, it kind of dampens down the chaos theory, but still allows like a major possibility space of play, right? So, you know, you have to figure out how to communicate with each other. There's voice chat, but if you're far away from each other, the volume actually goes down. So you got to find a walkie-talkie, or you need to find a laser pointer, and then you need to figure out like how to move your arms to kind of say yes or no. Like there's no thumbs up or thumbs down. You just have to figure out how to point and move and like find out an abstract way of communicating. So like the possibility space is really good for this game. And I think people have had a lot of fun because a lot of games are about like competitive competition, mm-hmm. or like figuring out a very complex puzzle. These ones are in Big Walk, it's a little bit simpler. You can kind of have fun kind of messing your way around. If you like drop your walkie-talkie down a mountain, it doesn't mean you're gonna fail. You just have a really fun detour, I suppose.
1: And it's about the hang, not as much about the like competition, as you say.
3: Yeah, and like there are some spots in the game that are not about a puzzle. They just have a bunch of chairs for you to kind of sit and watch the sunset and listen to kind of cool chill hop music, and then you can just chat with your friends and hang out. Like if you're kind of maybe tired out after a whole bunch of puzzles, you just sit there in the space having fun and hanging, and like it's a really great vibe.
1: And what does it say to you that like what has often been sort of categorized as a very like solitary activity, you know, you go into your gaming room and you play and you sort of isolate yourself from other people, is like increasingly feeling like, oh, well, people just want to hang out. They want to be with their friends. They want to still engage in this thing, but they want to do it with other people.
3: Yeah, I mean, gaming has been social for many, many years. You know, the most popular games are multiplayer games where people are coming together, they're playing together, they're chatting. Sometimes they're playing against each other, sometimes they're in squads. But I think Big Walk really takes up the idea of like, here's how people have been communicating with games. They've been trying to like jury rig a game like a Halo or a Fortnite. You know, here are the ways we can communicate with each other using like the language of the game that are not really suited for it. But let's take those like weird improvisational tools and make that the core of the game. Like, you know, people can play Fortnite together and they can chat and they can hang out, but they're still also like playing the game, like, finding weapons and shooting other characters in like PG-13. Mm-hmm. What if we took away that kind of friction and just like let people just do the thing they were already doing in those games without that kind of barrier? And I think that's a really inventive way of doing it.
1: Are you going to play Big Walk, Jonathan?
3: So I have played it with some other CBC journalists, before the game came out. Like, oh, that's so special, whatever. It was a lot of fun. It had a really great feel to it. It's the cooperative nature and the way they kind of encourage you to just kind of work together. It's four friends. You can't drop in and play with random people. So there's no like griefing, beginner players. Mm-hmm. It's just a lot of fun. And as a note, it's made by a team called House House. They made a very viral game a few years ago called the Untitled Goose Game. Mm-hmm. So there is a lot of really great quirky humor to that. And I think that kind of like sense of humor also translates into Big Walk. So there's that flavor. It's not a messily made game. It's a very meticulously crafted, it's almost like artisanal friend slop, and that's very cool.
1: Yeah, I'm excited for that new genre, the artisanal friend slop, to really make it big in the gaming world. Well, Jonathan, really appreciate you talking us through this new game with us.
3: Thank you so much for having me.
1: 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I'm Emile Niazi, sitting in for El Amin Abdel Mahmoud. Thanks for listening.

0: That was Commotion. Coming up, it's In the Studio from the BBC. Conversations with some of the world's most creative minds.
1: They're the sounds taking over the world. The sound of grinding rails, the snap of a kickflip, and wheels dropping down ramps. It's skate parks. Skate parks have existed for over 50 years. For most of that time, skating was DIY, underground, unwanted. Skaters found their own spots, built their own ramps, got moved on. But something has shifted. Cities around the world are now competing to build them. There's a boom in demand, and a serious profession has emerged to meet it. The skate park designer.
2: You see the sports evolving now. Changing the how people see skate parks and how skate parks has to look is also always a mission to change that a little bit.
1: I'm Sean Allsop, and you're listening to the documentary In the Studio from the BBC World Service, where we go inside the creative process. Today, I'm in the Netherlands following Nine Yards. This is the skate park design and building company behind some of Europe's most exciting skate parks, including the official skate park for the Paris 2024 Olympics. And right now, they're taking on one of their most personal projects yet, the rebuild of Olympiaplein, one of Amsterdam's oldest and most beloved skate parks. I wanted to find out what it takes to redesign a space that a community has loved for decades and how you make it better without losing what made it theirs.
3: Instantly, it felt like a hill. It felt like a hill.
1: And I travelled to the workshop, where it's no surprise to discover Nine Yard designers are skaters themselves.
3: Right, Mr. Sean, what you want to do today?
4: My name is Jesper Kuipers. I'm a landscape architect at Nine Yard Skate Parks.
5: We are in the, we call it the headquarters, the Nine Yards headquarters. This is our workshop in Breda, in the Netherlands. Yeah, here we design everything and here we build everything.
1: Around me are wooden ramps being built, steel beams being put together, and tools of all kinds. I'm excited to be here, but I have to confess, I'm not a true skater. Like millions, I grew up watching skateboarding in games and on TV, but I never tried it. That is until skating appeared at the Olympics, and I finally took myself down to the local skate park to try it. Now, don't expect full flips and a 20-foot drop, but I can manage a pretty sick 180 on a skateboard. But what struck me wasn't really the skating. It was the people. Friendly, welcoming, a real community who helped me on my first step on the board. And it made me wonder, how much of that comes from the space itself and from the people who build them? Nine Yards have been doing it for over a decade from this workshop in Breda in the south of the Netherlands. And right now, they're running three projects at once. Designing one park, building another, and about to open a third. And a lot of that work comes from the workshop.
5: We have all the tools necessary to build whatever we want. Every unique obstacle that we design in our office, we can also build it ourselves. And we have a lot of tools for this.
3: Yeah.
5: Quite not enough space. This big beast in the corner you see here, this is a CNC machine, a really big one. Mm-hmm. So in essence what it is a computer-controlled saw machine. So we can lay down some wood on it and we draw whatever we want on it and it cuts it exactly to the millimeter. Any imperfect cut you make in wood, for example, or in concrete, you will feel it because the wheels are that tiny of a skateboard. They're like 55 millimeters. You feel literally everything. So you want all of the obstacles that you make to be perfectly shaped. And this machine allows us to do it. They cut whatever we want. We're all skaters ourselves as well, so you test the product you make. Skating ourselves, you just know what works.
1: It's estimated there are now over 18,000 publicly owned skate parks around the world, a number growing fast. But the origins of this boom are unlikely. They didn't start with city planners or architects, but with a drought and an empty swimming pool.
5: What happened in the early 70s was that people started skating because it originated from surfing. People started surfing on the streets, you know, that turned into skateboarding. A lot of those guys had no skate parks, so they used backyard pools during a drought in California. There was a drought, all the backyard pools were not filled up, and they turned out to be perfect for skateboarding. And those backyard pools, they were all very fancy. They were made from shotcrete, from concrete that you shoot and you shape by hand. And that's kind of where the whole shapes and look and feel that we know of skate parks nowadays comes from those times.
1: Skate parks spread throughout the late 70s and 80s, but many were poorly built and fell into disrepair. Skating retreated underground, back to the streets, back to DIY. Then, in the late 90s, came a new wave. And for Nine Yards owner and designer, Jeroen, growing up in the Netherlands, that wave arrived at exactly the right moment.
2: I'm Jeroen van Egmond. I'm owner of Nine Yards, working now for a long time in the skateboarding industry. Skateboarding always goes in waves, and I think when I started skating, it was big. Skating was everywhere, man, in music, on the television, in commercials. It was really like if you want to be a little bit punky or stand out, then you're going to start skating or something, you know?
1: Before the new millennium, publicly owned skate parks were practically non-existent. The culture was almost entirely DIY. You found a spot, you built what you needed, you made it work. Jeroen was 16 and his dad had a warehouse, which he refers to as the greenhouse.
2: We started just to skating everywhere, and my dad had a greenhouse, like a space where we could use. And when we were 16, 17, 18, we just building just ramps there, you know, of old pallets and sheets of plywood, and then skating. We didn't have a skate park, so we built one. Bigger and bigger. First we started a few pallets, then it was a rail, then we had a fin box, then we had like a whole skate park in my dad's place, including a DJ booth and a bar and everything. In the end, it was getting more Skatopia than my dad's company.
1: Jeroen soon had nearby villages asking him to make skating demonstrations. He would take his ramps anywhere he was asked to go.
2: Just the village called me, oh, can you do a skateboard demonstration in a city 20 kilometers from here? So we're like, yeah, okay, we can do this, but we were still young, we were 16, you know, so we didn't have a license to drive a car or whatever. So in the first 2 years, my dad, he just drive us around with a car and a trailer every weekend, bringing the mini ramps everywhere. And then we build up the mini ramp, skate demo in the mini ramp. And then we called my dad or Hassel's dad said at the end of the day, like, oh, the trailer is back loaded. Can you pick us up in wherever we are? And then they pick us up. And we did that for a year, a year and a half. And after there, we're getting more requests of doing similar stuff, you know, or building skate parks or really small projects. Yeah, yeah.
1: Jeroen lobbied the city of Breda for 6 years for something bigger for the public. By the time he was 23, that lobbying paid off.
2: And when I was 23 or something, it was all aligned, man. Then in the end, we found a venue, we found funding, we made a foundation, and the city was happy to support us. So we did a lobby for 6 or 7 years. And when I was 23, we opened the doors of Pier 15, like the local indoor skate park in Breda.
1: From that base in the historic Dutch city of Breda, 100 kilometers south of Amsterdam, Nine Yards grew from a local skate park into a full design and build company, taking on projects across the Netherlands and beyond. Then, in 2021, skating was confirmed as an Olympic sport for Paris 2024. The Games would need skate parks, built at Place de la Concorde, one of the most famous public squares in the world. The company leading the design was California Skate Parks, the American firm who had been building competition courses for decades. Jeroen wanted Nine Yards to be part of it, so they sent 20 or 30 emails and waited. It worked. Nine Yards became California Skate Park's European partner.
2: The first build we did was in Rome, in front of the Colosseum, for an Olympic qualifier event. And then we just started from there, you know. They sent us the drawings, we produced 50% of the course, making the rails, templates, wood templates, send over some crew. Bring all the machinery, tools, super nice experience also, you know. First skate in your dad's greenhouse, and then later being in Paris, just an iconic spot building Olympic skate park, you know. For me, was it like, yeah, just a really cool adventure doing it, you know. Creating together and sharing projects together internationally, and a lot of people are also inspired by each other. So I think that's the cool thing about skate park building, you know.
1: From Paris, Nine Yards have come home to Amsterdam, and to one of their most personal projects yet. Olympian Plein has been a skating spot since the 1970s. It started as an unofficial space. It got a concrete design over 20 years ago. Now, the city wants to rebuild it, and Nine Yards have won the contract to do so. But redesigning a space that a community has shaped and loved for decades carries its own pressure.
2: For Olympia, it's the same, you know, because it's a piece of city owned by skaters or by users, and it still is, you know. And then now also the city invests in a better facility. And in the end, I don't know, you can build the best facilities, you can put a lot of money in facilities, but in the end you can't buy culture or community, you know. So people still have to adapt what you build. So if it's not done right, then nobody goes to the spot. So it's also pretty fragile, you know. You have to build it right, respect the heritage, make sure that everybody is happy with what you're doing, and then you can make really cool spots where people can have a good time, you know. Yeah.
1: The process starts, as it always does for Nine Yards, not with concrete, but with paper.
3: This is kind of the design office, where we start with designing, and everybody that's sitting here is kind of involved in the design. I think what you see behind me here is just loads of sketches, sketch paper, posters, because that's pretty much where we start with every single project. Yeah, these are some of the first sketch designs we made for the Olympia Plein. Mm-hmm. And now looking back at it, it's pretty funny to see how much has changed and also how much has kind of stayed the same. This is a funny thing. This sketch design was not well received at all. Mm-hmm. The skaters in Olympia Plein, they have a really emotional connection to the space. And it's what makes it so beautiful and still so popular, but also what makes it very difficult to redesign. What we noticed after making this design is that they really don't want anything to change.
1: The park has its own language. It's one that takes years of skating to learn to read.
3: So the scale of this park is pretty big. Then there's this thin line that's a rail. Here, when you have those kind of stripes, it is called transition. So that's a quarter pipe, for example, or a bank. So that's curved transition or straight transition. And then, those are, I think, the main elements. You have plateaus, transitions, and then some obstacles like rails or ledges or mani pads or curbs, all between them. We sit down and we just start sketching. And this can go on for a couple days or weeks in some case. And then we just take whatever we find good in each of our designs. And that's really how we go forward. We just make different iterations, different versions constantly.
1: This is the documentary In the Studio from the BBC World Service. I'm Sean Allsop, and I'm following the skate park design company, Nine Yards. But a skate park design isn't just about individual features. It's about how they connect. Nine Yards call it flow, and it's what separates a great park from a forgettable one.
3: We can pretty much, if we see something like this, the top view, we can already pretty much see and feel how it works. Mm-hmm. We try to read the flow already on a sketch design like this, so we can visualize how this would skate, how this would work, and also how maybe other skaters of higher level or lower level would use it. You need to have skated in your life. Otherwise, it's very hard to visualize and actually make a design that works. Does it have a dead end, or does it actually present an opportunity to continue through the rest of the skate park? And does it give an opportunity to maybe turn around and hit a different obstacle? So that's the essence of flow, is that from one part of the skate park, you should be able to reach the other side and go back and do that in maybe 100 different ways.
6: Literally, is it inches you guys measure everything to?
3: Yeah, something? Millimeters. Yeah. Everything is millimeters.
1: A few weeks later, and I'm at Olympian Plein in the heart of Amsterdam. Jesper, Jeroen, and the Nine Yards team are all here with the designs printed out on large boards. It's a participation evening, a chance for the local skating community to see the plans and give their verdict before anything is built.
7: Good to see you, man.
8: Jerome.
9: Hi, man.
8: Nice to see you again.
9: Yeah, well, there he is, man.
8: I was wondering, where are the guys? I saw the billboards.
9: Yeah, yeah.
10: We'll be here and we put up the designs in a little bit. But I think it's mainly just people skating, and sometimes they all hop by to check the design.
8: If you screw it up, it's sort of screwed up for how many years? Like
10: with this one, it's pretty bad.
9: Yeah.
10: If we screw this up, it's pretty bad for the reputation. And there's probably a lot of people that still think we screw up, but they just want they want nothing to change. But after like 25 years of it being this, it has to change.
1: Jesper walks me around the current park. It's a sprawling steel structure. There are rails, ramps, and quarter pipes all bolted together, painted in faded colours, sitting in the open air in the middle of the city. On a mild Amsterdam evening, it's busy. There are children on scooters, weaving between teenagers on BMXs. A handful of skateboarders working the edges, practicing and cheering each other on. It's loud, fast, and well-loved. But up close, it's showing its age.
5: It's quite dangerous and it's not up to the standard of skate parks these days. You see some steel plates actually sticking out, their sharp edges. But still, it's being used by a lot of people, mostly on scooters, on inline skates, and also a few skateboarders. The design is very old school.
9: Mm-hmm.
5: Everything is very high. Everything is pretty scary, I would say. It's very slippery, and in the summer it gets so hot that if you fall on the steel, it burns. But still, people are using it day in, day out, you know?
1: There are broadly two types of skate park design. Street skating, based on urban architecture, steps, rails, and ledges. And then transition skating, which uses bowls, ramps, and quarter pipes. Olympian Plein has both. And the challenge for Nine Yards designers is making them work together for everyone who uses this space. And to my eye, the layout looks similar to what's already here. The ramps and rails, roughly where they already were. But I'm learning quickly that to these skaters, every millimetre counts.
11: Oh, I like it.
5: Yeah, yeah, yeah.
11: Some exactly. Fake grass some at the bottom, grass, you know? Whoops. Sick. Nice. I think it turned out good.
5: Yeah?
11: Yeah.
12: Good to hear, man.
11: Yeah.
13: Well, we're happy with some things. Mm-hmm. They've gone for like a composite transitions, which is like rather than having concrete or metal, which is very nice. This is good. It's about if everyone can kind of coexist on it, if there's a lot of lines that can be found in, a lot of routes, a lot of easy to flow, and if everything connects to each other well. We're just criticising at the moment or wondering if this design is actually going to work in reality, but we look forward to seeing it, so then we'll go from there.
1: As the evening winds down, I find Jeroen and Jesper in the corner, comparing notes about feedback from the skaters.
9: What can we say? I think it was pretty well. I think it's always difficult to get everybody on board, but I think most of the disciplines are really on board. And also really cool to see that also the skateboarders embrace the park discipline. That's also really cool to see.
5: I agree. I woke up kind of anxious and not looking forward to this night, but in the end it was pretty nice. Everybody's happy and it's going to stay here for another 20, 30 years.
1: And of course, I can't leave without trying some skating myself.
5: Come on. A little bit more.
10: Yes, sir. Wow, 360.
5: Wow. That's close enough.
10: And that, dear BBC, is your reporter going in the action.
5: Yes,
10: 360.
13: Feels good, huh?
1: Nine Yards leave the evening feeling cautiously positive. But the participation event is just one stage in a process that takes years. While I'm in the Netherlands, they have a concrete pour underway on another project, and they've invited me along.
8: And what did you just do?
14: I pulled the starting cord so he can so the motor starts working. And he can do his thing, spray the concrete.
8: That is so cool.
1: I'm here with Alex Horton, one of the designers at Nine Yards, who's going to be showing me how this stage works.
15: So what's happening now? The concrete is going in, and these guys here, they're closing it up.
7: So when it's going in and you see all these holes here, it's important that you close these up quickly, or else when it starts to set, then it becomes a real problem if it's not closed up.
12: So you kind of a race against the clock to kind of smooth out, huh?
7: Yeah.
1: The technique they're using is called shotcrete. It's the same method used in those Californian swimming pools in the 70s, where skate parks were born. And 50 years on, the material hasn't changed, but what's being built with it has.
7: Yeah, so what we do, the concrete is called shotcrete. So it's shot into the shapes with a pressurized hose. So there's pressurized air which helps the concrete. So the concrete is brought in with the pump over there on this long hose.
12: Mm-hmm.
7: And then it's pressurized. With pressurized air, it's helped to shoot against the form, which gives a better finish because there are less air holes. If you have these uneven lumps, then you really feel them when you're skating. So it's nice to have this

0: fists, because all of them are skaters too.
1: Well, it's getting the closest to making your hobby out of your work, because I ain't gonna be a prof skater, but this is the closest I'll get. And after you're done with work, let's say this park is done, you know, immediately go skate it, you know, you skate your own work. And I think that's the best thing about it.
2: So once the cement is set, then we apply a hardener over it, and then we just make sure that everything is clean as possible. And then after that, yeah, for to finish the park, we just have some painting to do. And then in the end, yeah, it's just painting, cleaning, making sure everything's looking good.
0: A few weeks later, and the contrast couldn't be greater.
3: Daar wil ik vooral een applaus voor. Want dat is waar het over gaat. Ja.
4: At the moment we're at Alphen aan den Rijn. We had the reopening of the new skate park.
0: Alphen aan den Rijn is a small city about 40 kilometers south of Amsterdam. It's a hot afternoon, and I'm in what was once a tired, crumbling skate park with Jeroen. This skate park is a long, low ribbon of smooth concrete stretching the length of a city block. Rails, ledges, numerous ramps, and a bowl, all connected in one continuous line. There are hundreds of people here. Music, kids on scooters, teenagers on BMXs, skateboarders of every level testing every corner. Nine Yards have just opened it, and after many years of production, this is what the end of the design process looks like. The grand opening.
4: This skate park is pretty, I think, just unique how simple it is. Long, linear, a lot of obstacles, like a lot of rails, ledges. It's ongoing, you know, and you have the mini ramp, you have the ball, so it's also, I think this is the longest skate park we have now in the Netherlands. We worked long on this process for designing it and constructing it, so it's cool always when a skate park, you can just open it and share it with the community, man. That's, I think, the best thing to do.
0: Every new skate park needs a whole community that is willing to fight for it. And that includes the people who have access to the money for designing and building.
5: I'm Gert-Jan Schotanis. I'm the elder man of the city of Alphen aan den Rijn. And you see today the opening of Kenzie Skate Park, the greatest in Holland and the best for Alphen. And we discussed in the town hall a lot about this, but now it's the big day for everyone on the street, everyone in Alphen aan den Rijn, everyone in the areas around us to came here and to start the season of skating in the brand new park.
6: How long has this taken?
5: They called me in 2022 with the message, Gert-Jan, we have got a problem. Not Houston, but Gert-Jan, we have got a problem. You have to fix it. And well, in 2023, we start a discussion about what should we do with the park? How will we fix it? And then you got a discussion over public money. And now today we're here for the grand opening. And there's a proud elderman here.
6: And why is this so important for the town?
5: Well, it's important to do the sports, but also to visit each other, to meet each other. And it's a place to be.
0: I walked the length of the new park to hear what people think of the new design. And quite simply, why they like being here.
7: It was much different. There was like a third ramp, so that was like 4 meters high, I think, almost. And now it's more long, so you can skate more lines. The old park was more built on flying, and this one is, I think, more built on grinding. I feel like flying, even when I'm doing like the tricks, like grinding. It feels so smooth.
6: I know, how do you feel when you do it?
8: I feel free. You can do everything, but they don't judge. So, I feel free.
0: Skate parks aren't fixed circuits. They're spaces designed for expression, shaped by the people who use them, and by the people who dare to build them. Half a century on from a drought in California that sent teenagers into swimming pools, skate parks have become a fabric of cities, fought for by communities, funded by governments, built by people who still skate them when the work is done.
9: It's not a very respected profession in a certain ways. It's not a profession where you get extremely rich. Everybody here in this company and in general, every skateboarder is so passionate about what they're doing. And they just want to have more and give more. It's not about the money and it's not about the status you gain. It's just about getting more skatable areas. You know, you want to skate the world.
0: This has been In the Studio from the BBC World Service.

0: produced and presented by me, Sean Allsop. This is a T-Bone production.
1: You've been listening to In the Studio from the BBC. I'm Saroja Coelho, and you're listening to CBC Radio 1. The news is next.

0: You're listening to CBC Radio 1. I'm Saroja Coelho. Coming up next, it's The Health Report from Australia's Radio National.
1: So Priya, if I was to offer you a test for Alzheimer's disease, would you take it?
2: I'd have a lot of questions.
1: In the bloom of youth?
2: Well, it depends. Because I have no symptoms. So yeah. Is it a diagnostic test or a screening test? And if it's a screening test, I would have to think very hard.
1: A lot of news this week about the Alzheimer's blood test, and we're going to explore just what that means.
2: And that's what's coming up on this week's Health Report.
1: I'm Norman Swan on Gadigal Land.
2: And I'm Priya Alexander on Wurundjeri Land.
1: Also on the show today, the remarkable story behind this new Ebola vaccine. In fact, there's four new Ebola vaccines in development and how they're operating at high speed.
2: And in terms of medical abortion rates, Australia is very low compared to high-income countries. Why is that the case? In general practice, there's a study that's looked at access and why maybe our rates are so low. Very interesting.
1: And on What's That Rash? People have been removing body hair for centuries for aesthetic and other reasons. But is it a healthy option or not? Or is it going to get up your nose?
2: I think only you can answer that one, Norman.
1: Have you ever had your nose waxed?
2: No, I have not.
1: I was once having my hair cut, and without asking my permission, he dips a Q-tip in hot wax and sticks it up my nose.
2: That's horrific.
1: Yeah, my eyes watered for about a week afterwards.
2: In the news, endometriosis is something we've covered a lot of on the Health Report recently, and women still wait up to 7 years for a diagnosis, so there can still be a long period with no diagnosis, pelvic pain, heavy vaginal bleeding, lots of symptoms. There may be a saliva test that is available to women in Australia soon, and Health Reporter Lauren Roberts from the Northern Territory has done a digital piece on this. Lauren, thank you for joining us on the Health Report.
3: Thank you for having me.
2: So what is the test? It's a saliva test. What is it looking for?
3: It's a probability test. So I'll just be clear with that straight up front. It's called the Z-Wig Endo Test. It's from a French startup. And what it does is it looks for tiny non-coding RNA molecules, and it's looking for patterns which have been linked with endometriosis. And then it kind of analyzes all of that with the help of artificial intelligence and returns some data which indicates whether someone likely has endometriosis based on these patterns or likely doesn't.
1: And presumably because it's a probability test, there's a lot of leeway as to whether or not it's accurate.
3: Well, yes, and this is why we kind of need the real-world data. So there's a couple of studies going on at the moment. One is in France. It's an 18-month study. We should have results of that later this year. And there's a three-year trial that's happening in the United Kingdom at the moment. So both of those are going to give us a bit of a better understanding about how this test works in the real world, because it's kind of just been tested in small, specific settings at the moment. And the manufacturer says that it can pick up 97% of people with endometriosis and 93% of people that don't have the disease.
2: And it's not meant to replace transvaginal ultrasound or laparoscopy where they go in and actually have a look for the tissue. It's kind of an adjuvant, is it? It's an add-on in the workup.
3: Yeah, well, they're using it as a complementary diagnostic tool in the United Kingdom at the moment, which is how they're kind of seeing how it fits in with the existing system. So at the moment, what they're doing is trying to cut down the long wait times that a lot of people do experience by, on a specialist recommendation, using the endo test. And then based on the results from that, they can make different recommendations, because even a transvaginal ultrasound, it can be quite uncomfortable or painful for someone with endometriosis if they have tight vaginal muscles. So even though that in Australia is the best recommendation for the first line treatment, it's not always smooth. And even if the disease is not very visible, or perhaps the ultrasound isn't being undertaken by a qualified technician, someone may still not have a diagnosis from those treatments. And for some people, having a diagnosis, knowing what to do next, that can be really important or affirming depending on the particular patient.
1: So we won't be rushing out to buy one just yet.
3: No, well, a couple of caveats there as well. It probably costs the equivalent of $2,000, so these tests aren't cheap. They're not available in Australia yet, and they haven't applied. So Z-Wig hasn't applied for approvals with the TGA to run clinical trials here in Australia. So it's a long way off. I think the general message would be, wait and see. Our experts that I spoke to said we need more real world evidence to show how well it works. Let's gather that evidence when it's actually out in the real world population, not in these small specific settings.
1: And Lauren, you're going to actually be taking my role, pushing me out of my chair in a couple of weeks' time.
3: Yeah, basically.
1: Very happily. Yeah.
3: That'll be me. Big shoes. I'm looking forward to it, though. It should be fun.
1: No, you haven't seen the size of my shoes. Pretty small. It's okay. We look forward to having you, Lauren. Thanks very much.
3: And thank you. Appreciate it.
1: And in fact, there'll be echoes of that discussion a little bit later in the show when we talk about what's purported to be a new Alzheimer's test being tested in Australia, very much under the same sort of criteria that Lauren was talking about. And then there's this story running about vitamin K, which I just find, as a former pediatric trainee, gobsmacking.
2: Yeah. So I think most people will have seen vitamin K in their newsfeed this week. And to be clear, vitamin K is a really important part of any clotting pathway. And infants in particular are quite high risk of vitamin K deficiency. And it's because of how it passes through the placenta, through breast milk and the baby's gut flora. They just can't synthesize as much vitamin K.
1: And so it's very important to get it pretty much at birth.
2: Yes.
1: Because hemorrhagic disease of the newborn, which a lot of people haven't seen, but I actually have seen, is unpleasant. It can be an intracranial bleed and can happen after birth, probably about 2 to 7 days after birth, but it can happen even later than that. Mm-hmm. And vitamin K injections are by far more, are much more effective than oral vitamin K in this situation. And people are rejecting it.
2: Yes, it's been given in Australia for years, 20 years. It's been recommended globally since the 1960s. And there's a study that's been published in JAMA Pediatrics, which has received a lot of attention. It's a Swedish study which has included over 2 million live births, so big numbers. And these researchers were asking the question, in Sweden, over the study period, how many people are not giving their infant vitamin K at birth? And does that have repercussions? Are there consequences to that?
1: And what they indeed showed was that there was an increased rate of hemorrhage in these children, and some of them were quite serious.
2: Yes. So of those just over 2 million live births, just over 24,000 of the infants had no recorded dose of the intramuscular vitamin K. And so what the researchers said is, look, our numbers are still quite low in terms of refusal, but they are increasing over time. And the infants who aren't getting it are at high risk of not just bleeding, but intracranial bleeding, so bleeding inside the brain, which can be fatal. And there's a lot of misinformation, I think we should really acknowledge. On social media, there are unqualified people who share things, and it generates anxiety for people. But this is a safe and effective therapy.
1: Have it done.
2: The very interesting thing, I think, Norman, is these researchers have said that people need far more counselling, education and support with trusted health professionals, midwife, GP, obstetrician, whoever it is, before the birth. We should actually be discussing these things before, you know, your world kind of gets flipped upside down and you've got your caregiving suddenly and you're asked to make a decision when you're fatigued and you've been in labour. So more education earlier on. We have another WTF segment.
1: Yeah, and this one's in Korea. Because otherwise the temptation is that every WTF segment's in the United States, yes. But this one's in Korea.
2: We've moved away.
1: South Korea, a centre for medical tourism, it's turning out.
2: Yes, people are travelling to South Korea. Now, I think of South Korea, and Will's actually got a conference there next year and I desperately wanted to go for the food. But turns out I could go and also undergo all my testing, including an endoscopy as part of the base package, a blood test, a chest x-ray, an ultrasound and an endoscopy. You can book through a medical concierge who will facilitate everything for you, and you move smoothly between these investigations, and apparently it's much cheaper.
1: And why this is a WTF segment, yes, and not an advertisement, yeah, for a South Korean health trip is that there's no evidence behind doing that sort of screening. In fact, such evidence as there is suggests you're going to find stuff you don't need to know,
2: yes,
1: about that could lead to all sorts of other investigations. Yes, you'll always find somebody whose life, they say, was saved by it, but you never hear about the people who were harmed by it.
2: And Norman, so, can we be honest? I know that you love a medical investigation, but I'm very strict on what tests I'll have done. I'm all about rational test ordering. I don't want incidental findings and harm by the medical profession because they find things that were never going to harm me.
1: In my defence, I only had the tests done as part of my four corners.
2: Okay. I feel like you have more than
1: It's interesting. Sorry, I know we're diverting here, but it's interesting is that, and probably what I wasn't clear about on the Four Corners was, it did actually turn out some abnormal tests, which did create some anxiety.
2: I've had many texts, let's be honest.
1: And I had to chase that down and have it repeated. And I'm prepared to tell the world that the tests were, you know, returned to normal and I was worrying about nothing.
2: That's right. So they normalised over time and you had a lot of anxiety. So there you go.
1: Well, I had a little bit of anxiety.
2: Don't go to South Korea for the medical stuff. Go, obviously, for the food and the culture.
1: On ABC Radio National, you're with the Health Report. So Priya, there's been a lot of publicity this week for probably what's kind of misrepresented as a new Alzheimer's test, but basically NEURA, the Neuroscience Research Australia, the University of New South Wales, has taken up a project to do with Alzheimer's testing, particularly blood testing. I mean, it's an interesting and challenging concept.
2: It is, and I think most people will have seen the Prime Minister talk about it, the Minister for Health. This is big news. And I sometimes worry, Norman, that people see this stuff and go, oh, there's a test that's going to tell me what my risk is and I should go and get it done, and very quickly things get exploited on social media and there's direct-to-consumer marketing. So hopefully we can just level the playing field here and get the facts out.
1: And to help us get the facts out is a humble neurologist, Professor Matthew Kiernan, who's Chief Executive Officer and Institute Director of NEURA. Welcome to the Health Report, Matthew.
4: Well, thank you both.
1: So just fix us up on this one. It's not your test, is it? It's a Roche test, but it's more of a project than a test itself, isn't it?
4: Yeah, well, this really reflects probably 3 to 4 decades of work by researchers and clinicians globally. And it's, as you say, Norman, it's not our test. This is a test that is done by different diagnostic platforms. And it's been, for instance, approved in America by the FDA. And as you know, it's very hard to get things through the FDA. And now we've signed a partnership with Roche Diagnostics to test the assay in the Australian population with the intent of getting reference data that could then be taken forward so that ultimately it will become a Medicare item number.
1: So by reference data...
4: For that to happen... Yeah, you need reference data. You need Australian data.
1: So by reference data is what's the normal situation in the population so you know what abnormal actually looks like?
4: Exactly.
1: What does a test actually test for?
4: So it's looking for phosphorylated tau. So tau is, and this is, again, a controversial field of neurology, what is the basis for Alzheimer's disease? And the two key proteins that you will hear a lot about and we talk about all the time are amyloid and tau. So this is part of a protein that is cleaved off and it's residual in the blood. So at the moment, the way that we diagnose Alzheimer's disease is we do a PET scan. So we do a radio tracer ligand, nuclear ligand that we inject, goes up into the brain, and it can either be an amyloid tracer, so amyloid lights up, or a tau tracer. But that's not universally available. It's only available in a few centres around Australia, and it's expensive, $5,000 to $7,000. But that's the standard diagnostic approach at present. Alternatively, we could have a lumbar puncture. So you take fluid out from the spine and you look for amyloid or tau in the CSF. And most patients would have that test done. The importance of having that test is that dementia is sort of an overarching term and it incorporates all forms of dementia. And maybe that didn't matter too much. But now that we have focused therapy, so, you know, monoclonal antibody therapies that might, for instance, work through amyloid pathways, you need to have a definitive diagnosis. So that's why it's important. So this is a blood test that's run through a COBAS machine and it finds a signal, an immunosignal from the blood, and then it has a range. So it's either negative, it's positive, or it's intermediate. And then we interpret that.
1: So it doesn't test for beta amyloid, it's focused on tau. Now, tau collects in other neurodegenerative diseases as well, such as Parkinson's. How specific is this test for Alzheimer's?
4: So it's about 90 to 92%, which is equivalent to the PET scanner. But again, you raise a good point. And this is the first test that's been approved by the FDA, and we hope that it'll eventually be approved in Australia. But I would anticipate, and I hope as a clinician, that we will have equivalent tests for alpha-synuclein, for TDP-43, which is frontotemporal dementia, motor neurone disease. So we will do the same approach for these conditions.
2: This would fit into the diagnostic workup. It's not necessarily replacing the scans or the blood tests, and it's certainly not a screening test, because I think some people hear this and go, well, I could have this blood test done and it might tell me if it's high that I'm at higher risk of Alzheimer's dementia, but it's in no way used in screening. Is that fair?
4: You're right on all fronts.
1: There is a caveat to that, though, Matthew, which is, I mean, these drugs you're talking about so confidently don't actually work very well at all, because they're based on beta amyloid, and they're very, very good at removing beta amyloid, and they're very, very bad, really, at changing the course of Alzheimer's disease. So we don't actually have very effective drugs. But what the proponents of these drugs keep on saying ad nauseam, if we go earlier and earlier in the diagnostic process of Alzheimer's disease, we're going to find that these drugs work better. So it gets closer and closer to becoming a screening test if the drug companies say, well, we've got to pick up this really, really early. So if your memory is going off a little bit, we might want to actually do these tests to pick up people who might just be at the beginning of the process. And then the accuracy of the test becomes very important, because you could be spooking people unnecessarily.
4: Yeah, well, I think you've raised all reasonable points. However, I would say that as a neurologist, the earlier you treat, the better. And we've been through this journey with, for instance, multiple sclerosis, and people said, oh, don't worry, steroids won't make any difference. It doesn't alter the course. And then we came in through beta-feron and then monoclonal antibodies, and it's totally transformational. So now the first episode of an 18-year-old with blindness has alemtuzumab and will never have another episode in the course of their life. Then you raise the question, are the treatments effective? Well, you have your opinion, and it's obviously quite strong. I would say that the treatments do work. Are they the best treatments ever? No, they're not. But this is the first generation of treatments, and there's more coming through the pipeline. So we know there's a number of phase 3 trials that are coming to readouts very soon. And I think we're going to see lots of different options for treatments. And that's why these blood biomarkers are important, because we can then try and distinguish, is this therapy the best for you, or should you be on another therapy? And I suppose we're lucky that treatments are coming through. We didn't have those treatments, but you're right, they're not the most effective, but that's the beginning.
1: So let's assume for a moment then that it does move upstream and you're detecting early. One of the critical measures here is what's called the false positive rate. In other words, the chances that, at least on the current generation of tests, and at least according to the overseas evidence, where it comes up positive, but it's actually not really positive for Alzheimer's disease. What is the false positive rate on these tests from the overseas data?
4: It's probably somewhere between 0 and 7%. It's not 100% clear. And you're right, what we don't want to do is scare people, and you don't want people to have tests and results come back and people don't know what to do with them, and leading to all sorts of catastrophes. So I think this is a gradual process and people have to be patient, but it will be worked through.
2: Where to from here, Matthew? What does this look like in terms of rollout, if this is successful and it gets approved for use in Australia? Is this the kind of thing where you walk into your GP consulting room and get this specific test done as part of your dementia workup? Is it going to be restricted to use by neurologists? How does this work if it's rolled out?
4: But in the first instance, this will be in the hands of specialists, either neurologists, geriatricians, or specialist physicians. Ultimately, where does it go in the long run? And we were fortunate to have Federal Health Minister Butler here today. And he raised the thought of, like, at 50, you get a bowel screen and it's sent out. Should we be thinking about this and suggesting people have, you know, brain health assessments? Now, we're not there yet, but again, it would make sense, because we've got, you know, a terrible problem coming down the line of huge numbers of patients with dementia and neurodegeneration. Can we turn it around slightly? Can we actually give them hope, but also medical improvement such that they don't die from these conditions? I can see it down the track that GPs will be involved in this whole process. But at the moment, you know, they're struggling to understand the whole process of dementia, neurodegeneration, what tests are available, how do they go about it, how do their patients get the treatment. And I think this is a huge educational program. And I think this is something that we have to do with policymakers, with the government, with industry, and with key clinicians, researchers, patients and advocates. And I think we're going to see great progress in the next few years.
1: Matthew, thank you for joining us.
4: Thank you both. And I really appreciate your interest in this field. I think it's a critical field moving forward. And I hope we have your support and we can try and have these conversations, because there's going to be a lot of complicated discussions going forward.
2: Yep, absolutely.
1: Professor Matthew Kiernan, who's Chief Executive Officer and Institute Director of Neuroscience Research Australia. And the reason I call him my humble neurologist was that we were in our pre-chat before we started interviewing him. That's what he called himself, a humble neurologist.
2: Yes, we should explain that.
1: And he was humble.
2: He was.
1: On ABC Radio National, you're with the Not So Humble Health Report.
2: Coming up on What's That Rash, we're talking legs, armpits, pubic hair, and even inside your nose. Body hair removal is very popular, but is it good for your health?
1: Indeed, is it? But you'll have to wait and find out.
2: You will.
1: So in the last couple of weeks, we've talked about the quite amazing news that a vaccine for this Ebola outbreak in the Democratic Republic of Congo, the Bundibugyo virus, a phase one trial of this new vaccine. And it's happened incredibly quickly. It's come out of the Oxford group. But there's a story behind the development of this vaccine, and it actually dates back to before COVID, an organization called CEPI, which was there to develop new technologies to get vaccines out into the community to new viruses as quickly as possible. And one of the things, Priya, that they're talking about in CEPI is the 100-day challenge, is actually trying to get vaccines from development either to a significant clinical trial or needle into arm within 100 days.
2: Wow.
1: And that's what's happening now with this Ebola vaccine and others. So to get the behind the news story, I spoke to Jane Halton, who is chair of CEPI. CEPI is the Coalition for Epidemic Preparedness Innovation.
5: We've been in existence for 10 years now, and we do early work on potential vaccine candidates against potential threats to human health, because you want to be ready for the next outbreak.
1: But one of the keys is fast turnaround.
5: Speed is everything. With speed, you reduce mortality. With speed, you get back to normal life. And that's really our objective.
1: Without risking safety.
5: Correct. I actually talk about speed, security, and by that I include safety, scale in order to save lives. You need all of those dimensions.
1: So you've taken a bet on this vaccine because you started producing it before you knew it worked.
5: Yes, precisely. It's what I call the speed premium. 16 days after the outbreak was declared on the 15th of May, by the beginning of June, we had announced that we were going to fund 3 vaccine candidates. We've actually increased that now to 4. And we said to ourselves, what will increase speed here? The Oxford vaccine has now got into phase 1 trials.
1: This is for safety.
5: This is for safety. And at the same time, we moved and we funded what's called the vaccine, the seed, and we moved that to India, to the Serum Institute, and we got them to produce 600,000 doses. Because if that vaccine looks like it's going to be successful and we're going to run a proper clinical trial, you want those doses to be available as soon as it can be. And in fact, we're already funding some other kinds of trials, particularly in respect to treatments, monoclonal antibodies, just to see whether that might be a way to mitigate the impacts while we're waiting for these vaccines to come.
1: So the risk you're taking is either it doesn't work or it needs to be modified, in which case you've got 600,000 doses you can't use.
5: Correct. But the speed premium means you're happy to spend a bit more money, some of which you might end up not getting the advantage of, because speed is the most valuable commodity at a time like this. And it's worth remembering with this outbreak that this is already the third largest Ebola outbreak we have ever seen, but it's also the most significant in numbers at this stage. The two largest previous outbreaks in West Africa and the DRC at this point only had 500 cases. As of the 27th, there were 3 1,262 cases. And there's a case fatality rate of 44%. Now, if we can deliver anything like 100 days on getting to a trial or indeed widespread rollout of a vaccine, that would be a huge success. But remember, it took us several years to get these previous episodes under control. And so anything that is faster than that is a win. And every time we do this, we get faster.
1: So this Oxford group developed the first Ebola vaccine, and they also developed the viral vector vaccine, which became known as AstraZeneca during the pandemic. Is it the same technology?
5: Mm-hmm. Yes.
1: What are the other three technologies in the other four vaccines? Are they mRNA?
5: So one of them is the mRNA, again, with Moderna. That's got several advantages because the technology is fast. It's really flexible. You can scale it and you can produce it really, really quickly. So that's terrific. And we expect their phase one trial to commence in August, and we're nearly in August, so that should be soon. But we want not to have just one candidate that we back. You have to have several horses in the race.
1: What other difficult to vaccinate diseases are you working on?
5: We've actually done recent work in a couple of outbreaks. We actually did work with Rwanda on an outbreak of Marburg. And that again was, unfortunately, we had a candidate in that particular case. And we were able to work with them to deliver vaccines into arms inside 10 days. Then we've also worked with Senegal on Rift Valley fever. And in 2025, there was an outbreak in Senegal, but also Mauritania. And that's a really tricky disease because it's both animal and human. And again, working with Serum Institute, we were able to produce 400,000 doses of vaccine, and we did that in 16 days.
1: You backed the Queensland vaccine at one point, which was pulled because of the HIV problem, which some people would argue was not really a problem. How are they going?
5: The molecular clamp technology, which CEPI was one of the very, very early backers of, and you're right, we had great hopes for it during COVID, but because of the signal that it left, the signature, which was HIV positivity on a test, and the reason we couldn't use that is in Africa and places like that, you couldn't actually use a vaccine that's going to give you a false positive for HIV. But that particular technology has now been purchased by Sanofi for a very significant amount of money. So that's been an investment which is enormously useful in Australia, because Australia will get quite a lot of money back from that investment. The amount of money that's actually come into Australia over the period that we've been in existence is something of the order of $166 million Australian dollars. Research here is very good. And again, this is one of the reasons we argue that the Australian government should continue to back the work that CEPI does globally.
1: Jane, thank you.
5: It's a pleasure.
1: Professor Jane Halton, who's chair of CEPI, the Coalition for Epidemic Preparedness Innovation, and thank goodness there are organisations like that around.
2: Absolutely. Medical abortion rates in Australia are much lower than many other high-income countries, and the question is why. There's a study that's been published in the British medical journal Sexual and Reproductive Health. It's come out of Flinders University in South Australia, and it gives an insight into abortion access in Australia, women living in regional and remote communities, and perhaps lends reasons as to why medical abortion is still not used as widely as other countries.
1: And of course, we should explain here that what we're talking about is it's not surgical termination, it's medical with medications.
2: That's right. So two medications, you take one and then you take another one several hours later. It's known as MS two-step in Australia. And, you know, there are reasons why Norman women would choose that option if they're undergoing an abortion, because they can have it at home, they don't have to have a procedure, they don't need access to a surgeon to actually do it, a sedation. So there are benefits, and yet still it's very difficult for people to access. I spoke to an author of the study, Luke Greskoviak, who is Associate Professor at Flinders University, where he leads the Reproductive and Perinatal Pharmacoepidemiology Research Group.
6: We conducted a study utilising a large general practice research data set, and that involved information on more than 1 million individual females who were regularly presenting to a general practice. And we had just over 400 different general practices spread across Australia and in different states and territories, as well as different regions in terms of major cities and rural and remote areas. And so what we were interested in was two aspects. The first was around discussing or describing, I guess, individuals that are seeking abortion care and how that's changed over that period of time, as you said, from 2014, which is the first full year since the listing of the medicines for medication abortion on our National Pharmaceutical Benefits Scheme. So that's why we started there. And then we followed it up until the end of the data set that we had, which was in 2021. So looking at who was accessing care and doing some descriptives around that, and then looking at who was providing the care. So looking at specific general practices and where they're located as to who was and wasn't necessarily providing abortion care services.
2: And what are some of the key things that you found?
6: Yeah, so the first one relating to access, we saw that the provision of medication abortion increased from 1 in 10,000 to around 2 in 1,000. And to put that in context, the general rate in the Australian population is somewhat closer to 10 per 1,000. So in the general practice or primary care space, we're still seeing in our data set that the overall rate of access to abortion care is somewhat smaller. But then when we look at the general practice level, what we saw was a good increase in terms of the proportion of practices providing medication abortion from 1 in 25 back in that first year up to closer to 1 in 4 in 2021.
2: But you also found that where people live appears to be a big part of being able to access medical abortion.
6: We found some interesting differences in terms of variation in both access to the services and also the provision. And so one of those interesting findings was the fact that potentially a good finding is that the proportion of general practices located in, I guess, outer regional and remote areas providing abortion care was higher than those located in major cities. But even then, it was still only 1 in 3 of practices that were located in a regional or remote area that were providing medication abortion.
2: So often women living in these regional and remote areas have to travel quite long distances in order to access medical abortion, which is, of course, time sensitive with the cutoff at 9 weeks. So it makes things very tricky.
6: It certainly does. And I think putting it in a different perspective for you, what we're able to look at is, so of those seeking abortion care that lived in an outer regional remote area, 1 in 5 of those individuals were having to travel to an inner regional or major city general practice clinic in order to receive their abortion care. So that just gives you a bit of an idea as to the potential impacts. So of course, the inability to access the service is much more pronounced for those in regional or remote areas than it is for those in major cities, just given the fact that you've got many other clinics, I guess, that you could potentially approach. If your usual GP doesn't provide abortion care, then hopefully they can refer you to one that's nearby and minimise the disruption that can be associated with that.
2: So, Luke, you mentioned before that there are more clinics. You found in your study there are more GP practices offering medical abortion, but there are still a whole pile who are not, the majority who are not. So why is that?
6: The first issue that comes to mind is around the regulations that exist. And one of the key things is for the time period of the study that we did, we had one of our states, South Australia, under the laws that were in place at that point in time, GPs weren't able to provide abortion care at all. And so we didn't actually analyse any data from South Australia because legally it was prohibited. And so that gives you an idea as to how, you know, impactful, I guess, the legal framework is in terms of impacting abortion care. Now, thankfully, that was changed subsequent to our study. So in 2022, the law was changed and now GPs can start providing that. But as you can imagine, that's a big shift for someone who may be working as a GP for 10, 15 years. All of a sudden, they can now provide a service, but there needs to be some training and education and upskilling that goes with that in order to support optimal abortion care. One of the other big changes that happened was in 2023, there were some changes to the regulations around the Pharmaceutical Benefit Scheme listing of MS two-step, which is the medicine used for medication abortion. And there were some unnecessary restrictions that were placed on that, in that prescribers had to be separately registered in order to prescribe it, and pharmacists also had to be registered to be able to dispense it.
2: To be very clear though, so at the moment, can anyone walk into any GP clinic in Australia and say, I'd like to consider a medical abortion, I'm currently pregnant, can the GP dispense it, or do they have to have done some additional training or credentialing in order to dispense the med?
6: So there's no additional training that's required now. So that's been removed. So there's that was a major barrier in the past because of that additional step that people had to go to. And that just sort of put some people off, I guess, providing that care. So that fundamental barrier, and it also existed in the context of people going to a pharmacy. Many experiences of people rocking up to a pharmacy and the pharmacy says, sorry, we can't get that medication in because no one working here is registered in order to be able to dispense that medicine. And as you can imagine, for something that's time sensitive, the last thing you want to be doing is shopping around different pharmacies to try and find one that stocks it. And pharmacies don't do a good job of advertising whether they actually keep the medicine on the shelf or not. So that's a really important aspect that needs to be better addressed in terms of people navigating the system. There's a lot of sort of blind spots.
2: Can we just pick up on the GP being willing and able to provide the service? You're saying there's no additional credentialing or training needed, so any GP can dispense this medication. Why might someone go to a GP and not receive it? Is it because the GP has a conscientious objection to providing abortion care, in which case shouldn't they be referring the patient on to someone else who'll provide the care for them?
6: We don't have good data on the extent to which there is conscientious objection across the layers of, I guess, prescribing and also dispensing, but that is a possibility. You're 100% correct that if someone's not willing to provide the service, there is an obligation and a legal obligation for them to refer someone on, and hopefully on to someone that they know will provide the service, rather than a bit of a wild goose chase as to just a referral somewhere else and the person has to sort it out. In terms of other reasons why someone might not be providing it, I guess, you know, GPs have a choice as to what care they are willing and not willing to provide. And I guess some may have an objection in terms of potential risks. So there may be someone that approaches them requesting it who has a contraindication or has a risk factor that requires further assessment. And so there may be a need for a referral onto maybe a specialist in order to assess those risks and maybe advise individuals as to, is surgical a better approach here, or is medication a suitable approach?
2: So what does that look like? What needs to happen from here? Where's the action? How do you get that competent workforce to lift access or improve access for women to ensure regional and remote communities that women aren't having to travel so far? What needs to happen from here, Luke?
6: The workforce is a big issue there, and it's around the workforce in a broader sense. So there's been provisions around changing who can prescribe medication abortion. So there used to be restrictions that had to be a medical doctor. Those have changed to enable other healthcare practitioners, so nurses or midwives, in order to be able to prescribe the medicines. But that hasn't necessarily been a coordinated response across the state and territory regulations. So we have a disconnect in South Australia, as just an example. The regulation says that it must be provided by a medical practitioner, and yet you've got a federal regulation around the medicine which says it can be prescribed by a nurse. So you've got that disconnect, which means that we aren't maximising our opportunity to utilise the entire health service to be able to provide abortion care. So supporting multidisciplinary teams is certainly something. We need to make sure that we've got the right incentives in place for GPs to be able to provide high quality care. So at a level that maintains affordability for patients as well. So it is important to highlight that there can be significant out-of-pocket costs for individuals seeking abortion care. So strategies to try and maximise incentives, financial incentives to GPs to provide the care where it's being requested, is really important as well.
2: Luke Greskoviak, who is an associate professor at Flinders University.
1: And we'll be following up on this story to see if we can find out more about why this is happening and what the barriers are.
2: On ABC Radio National, you're with the Health Report. And I'm going to leave you now with Tegan Taylor for What's That Rush?
7: Norman, how many hours a week do you think you devote to body hair maintenance?
1: Not that much, but I do spend some time because I've got a beard. So I'd probably trim the beard 2 or 3 times a week.
7: Just in general, I'm just going to make a gross generalization. Men have it so good when it comes to how much they have to think about their body hair compared to women.
1: Do you have to do it? I mean, what's going to happen to you if you don't?
7: The optionality of conforming to societal beauty standards. Men, we are opening a can of worms today here on What's That Rash, but I'm actually excited for it.
1: Good, because I have my prejudices here.
7: All right, well, let's get into it. We are talking body hair today on What's That Rash?
1: The show where we answer the health questions that simply everyone's asking.
7: So today we have questions from two people. Arthur and Eddie have both emailed us, Norman. Mm-hmm. Arthur says, I have seen that in some men's barbershops, they offer waxing of ears, eyebrows and ...
1: Well, do you know what they do with noses?
7: What do they do?
1: Well, I've seen it. Well, I wouldn't let them touch me with it. Is they dip a cotton tip into hot wax, then stick it up your nose, twist and pull.
7: Sounds eye-watering.
1: Eye-watering doesn't come close, I suspect.
7: Well, actually, eye-watering is the word that Arthur uses. His letter continues, I had it done once, and after the eye-watering effect of the procedure had passed, the difference was amazing. I could breathe so much easier. Arthur says, but my daughter told me that this is a bad thing to do, and so I've not done it again, as fathers must always do what their daughters say. So how important is nose hair? And also relatedly, Norman, from a scientific perspective, must fathers always do what their daughters say?
1: Well, you're hiding to nothing if you don't, I'll tell you.
7: Your daughters would say yes. And Eddie says, what about body hair? In some countries, body hair, especially in the armpit or in the groin area, are removed for various reasons. Some of those reasons are supposedly health or hygiene related, especially as hair traps sweat. Is there a recommended practice from dermatologists or others from the medical fraternity, please? I also understand that the removal of nasal hair by, say, waxing is not recommended. Ouch. Norman, these two emails have been such a gift to you and me. We are both so excited to talk about hair today.
1: Yeah, and rather than just let my prejudice hang there, because people might misread my prejudice, I'll say
7: like
1: what my prejudice is.
7: Like an errant nostril hair.
1: Well, that's what it is. So some men have like forests growing out of their nose and their ears. And I thought, why? You know, it doesn't take much to actually reduce the forest a little bit.
7: What do you do?
1: So I remove ear hair and I just have a little machine that goes bzz, bzz, bzz at the front of my nose, but I don't go too high up. So there's no forest ever growing out of my nose.
7: That's partly how they measure your biological age, I think. I know you're super into the anti-aging stuff. So,
1: do you have nose hair? Tick, you're 85 years old.
7: How many millimetres does your nose hair protrude out of your nose?
1: That's right. Well, zero is my case, negative.
7: So I am interested to pick up on a couple of the words that Eddie uses in that email. This idea around health and hygiene and other sort of cultural reasons, because I feel like when we're talking about body hair, well, if we're talking about any hair, we're kind of coming to a coalescing of beauty standards and ideas around hygiene and then actual health information, of which there are more studies than I expected in this space, which we will get into. And it feels like hair just feels very culturally important. You're meant to have it in some places. You're not meant to have it in others. The hairs that you do have are meant to be a certain length. They're meant to be a certain condition. Finding a disembodied hair is about the weirdest thing you can find. We truly love to get very, very weird about hair.
1: And it's kind of, I woke up to this subject just about a week ago, taking two very young kids to a dinosaur exhibition and didn't realize that dinosaurs actually had vestigial feathers. Did you know that?
7: So yeah, I did.
1: And they look a bit like,
7: they look like birds, yeah.
1: Yeah. You know, and you wonder, well, it's vestigial. Probably didn't do the dinosaurs much good when it came to the bit.
7: Well, they died, didn't they?
1: They did die.
7: And that's what you get for having feathers.
1: Yeah, that's right. But anyway, I digress. We digress.
7: We are going to continue to digress, I think.
1: But the point I'm making is whether or not we're talking about an evolutionary, some vestige of evolutionary development or something that's functional. I mean, I think that's at the core of these questions.
7: That's a really interesting point. Like, humans are mammal, which means we have skin and fur or hair, And some mammals have a lot of hair and it obviously does have an important function for them. Like, for example, if you're a polar bear, your fur is doing a really, really important job in keeping your body warm. Humans, mostly hairless, it's harder to sort of know exactly what the function is of it beyond cultural functions, which we will get into. I'm also really interested to talk about how far back hair removal goes. It feels like a very modern thing to do, and it is, but there's pretty good evidence that humans have been removing hair for basically as long as we've had historical information.
1: Yeah, because cave paintings, apparently.
7: Right. So there's, it's hard to extrapolate from cave paintings, but there are cave paintings that date back to like 30,000 BCE, and it shows men without facial hair. So presumably it was being removed somehow. It's also in art. Like, art is a really important way for us to know this because we didn't have photos. This is what you get. These are the visual representations you get. Greek and Egyptian civilizations showed hairless faces and hairless bodies, and you get this sort of idea of maybe how they did it as well through those artifacts. And in the Greek times, at least, there's a sense of hygiene associated with it. The idea was that infestations with parasites maybe were to do with hair, and if you remove the hair, then you were less likely to get lice and that sort of thing.
1: And some would argue that we are at peak hair removal right now.
7: I mean, probably. It's very easy to remove a lot of hair. There's lots of ways that you can do it permanently now. And we can get into it in a little while about the sort of techniques that we used back in the day. It's probably safer than it used to be, which I guess brings me to this idea of safety. Like, health-wise, do we have a clear idea as to whether a hairless or less hairy body is cleaner than a hairy one?
1: Well, let's start with the nose, because that's had a bit of research, not always the best research, attached to it. So the idea here is that your nose hairs are there to capture rubbish that's coming in from outside, capture infections, capture allergens. And the idea is that it might help to prevent infection or even reduce allergen load if you've got a tendency to asthma. And the research has gone backwards and forwards on this. And of course, it depends on how much you're removing. So there is some research that suggests if you've got a lot of nasal hair and you remove it, you get better airflow. The question is, what do you lose by that? And the evidence goes backwards and forwards on this. If you actually look at the physics of this and the size of particles, nose hair is going to capture big things that are not so microscopic and be obvious. So,
7: like dust.
1: That's right. If you've ever been sanding things, it does go up your nose unless you're wearing a mask.
7: And then when you blow it, it all comes out again and you're like, disgusting.
1: But viruses and allergens tend

0: in that very outside part of your nostril, and you're leaving the hair that's inside to do whatever job it was designed to do. And the recurrent theme in this What's That Rash is going to be the health risk is probably more from removing the hair and the process of removing the hair rather than being left with no hair.
1: Yes.
0: You know, you do not want to get a tissue infection inside your nose. Not a pleasant thing and sometimes difficult to treat.
1: Yeah, inside your nose and maybe other places that people are removing hair as well, which I suppose leads us to STIs if you're doing pubic hair removal.
0: Down below.
1: That's it.
0: As they would say. So this is men as well as women are doing this?
1: It's actually very, very common. So we do have data on how many people are removing pubic hair or doing things to their pubic hair. 30% of women, 10% of men are removing all of their pubic hair. 65% of women and men engage in some degree of pubic hair removal. And so that's, again, it's hard to know whether they're just trimming those hairs or if they're going right down to the skin. But once you are going down to the skin, you're potentially damaging the skin along the way.
0: Yeah. So there have been studies of, for example, sexually transmissible infections and pubic hair removal, finding that maybe there is an increased rate of STIs in pubic hair removal, but they're not well-conducted studies and have not adjusted for sexual activity. So it's hard to know whether because you remove hair, pubic hair, you're more likely to have sexual intercourse, for example, and therefore be more exposed to sexual transmitted infections. And it's hard to see how removal of pubic hair is going to increase your risk of gonorrhea and so on. It's going to come from sexual activity. So you'd have to take that with,
1: let's say,
0: a pinch of depilatory.
1: I was going to ask, though, like, anyone who's ever shaved or waxed knows that you are not leaving behind perfectly intact skin every single time. Sometimes it can be irritated or you can nick yourself, and that is always going to be a potential site for an infection to enter, whether it's an STI or just a normal other non-sexually transmitted infection.
0: Yeah, and we're going to have a link to the American Academy of Dermatology. It's got a very good set of instructions in terms of hair removal and how to make it safer. And then in terms of health consequences, we know that hair and hair follicles are places where bugs live, bacteria, fungi, viruses, and so on. In other words, your external microbiome. And the question is whether removing hair, just plucking it, or shaving it, or indeed laser therapy is changing the microbiome in a good way or a bad way.
1: Right. So we were talking about pubic hair before. I don't know about those studies, but armpit hair and armpit smells have been much more extensively studied than I expected them to be. So there's quite a few different studies that we found where people had shaved armpits or non-shaved armpits or shaved armpits that were then allowed to grow.
0: Yeah, they had one armpit, shaved, one armpit not.
1: And then they got women to sniff the armpits and then decide whether not only the quality of the smell but also the attractiveness of the smell was part of what they were searching for there as well. I'm not really sure I was convinced what, if there was a preferred way.
0: We'll give the results, people can make up their own minds. These studies where one armpit shaved, one armpit not, the shaved armpit smelled better.
1: So let's talk about, we talked a little bit about safe hair removal before, Norman. So I didn't get a chance to really like discuss you with some of the early hair removal substances. Of course, there was at least one that was like ground ivy, ant eggs, burnt leeches and frog's blood. Not as popular these days as it was 100 or so years ago, unfortunately.
0: Well, I could see making a comeback along with red light therapy.
1: But we have been using razors and tweezers for millennia. Do we have best practice hair removal?
0: Well, best practice hair removal is really your preference. But, you know, people who looked at this, you know, dermatologists would say the three main types are, five. Let me just go through here. But you've got shaving. Yeah. And so done carefully, shaving is safe, but it comes back quickly. You've got plucking and other forms of mechanical hair remover, where the hair may not come back or comes back more slowly, depending on whether you've got to the root of the follicle. Associated with that, you've got laser hair removal, which is expensive and painful, but by and large, the hair does not grow back, although you need repeated therapies. You've got waxing, which lasts longer, leaves you with smoother skin. And you've got depilatories. You've got chemical ways of doing that, usually with a substance called thioglycolate associated with an alkali, which effectively dislodges the hair chemically. All of them have

0: their risks versus benefits. All of them have got to be done carefully. And for much of it is preference, but also being aware that some of those techniques, the hair will not grow back. And so you've got to be careful. Eyebrow plucking is classic, where if you overpluck, you will permanently change your eyebrows and there's no going back.
1: Yeah, many a woman who came of age in the 90s knows this all too well now.
0: But there is one technique that I haven't included in this.
1: What are you talking about? X-rays?
0: Yes.
1: X-rays for hair loss. Yeah, it was that moment in the early 20th century where everyone was just obsessed with X-rays. It was like, oh, look at this. X-rays are so good. They can do anything. One of the things that the X-ray could do was remove unwanted hair. But as we now know, repeated X-rays can be really, really bad for your health. And it was actually used for about 40 years in the US, way longer than I thought. And there were doctors making warnings about it and people didn't listen, as is often the case. When we're talking about things that are beauty related, we love to ignore the evidence if it doesn't align with what we want to look like.
0: Or even as I discovered recently, longevity. People are doing all sorts of stuff which we might be paying the price of in 20 years' time.
1: So our original questions were inspired by Arthur and Eddie, who both seem to be quite fixated on nasal hair specifically. What is our bottom line to them?
0: Bottom line is do what I do. get one of those little buzzy machines and just do the outside of your nose. If you don't want to look like the forest growing out of your nose and disgust everybody around you. And don't go too deep.
1: Don't go too deep. That's what you hear from Dr. Norman Swan. Well, if you have questions for us, our email address is thatrash@abc.net.au.
0: See you next week.
1: See you then.

0: That was the health report from Australia's Radio National. After the news, it's ideas. I'm Saroja Coelho, and this is CBC Radio 1.
1: She asks me why I'm just a hairy guy.

0: Welcome to Ideas. I'm Nala Ayed.
1: What kind of responsibilities do you have at home?
2: So helping my parents, cleaning my room, cleaning up the kitchen, putting plates out, and that's all.
0: It's hard work being a kid, taking on responsibilities, learning the rules, understanding boundaries, being too young for so many things, being too old for too many others.
3: People I know sometimes listen to me, like adults, because sometimes I pick right decision, most of the time actually. And sometimes I say something silly because I feel silly, and then they don't agree. We all have a face where we're silly at some point, so... It's good because then you're letting out all your energy, and then you could have a better good night's sleep because you get tired from laughing.
1: It's really important to laugh, isn't it?
3: Yeah.
0: We imagine childhood as a time of blissful ignorance, safe from the knowledge of difficult things. Childhood is a container, keeping the monsters at bay, where children can experience wonder and happiness, free from stress and worry. But who does this idea of childhood innocence protect?
1: What kinds of things do you do for your brother?
2: I help him sometimes. Like, I help him, like, do his work. I help him, I don't know, like, sometimes it gets a little bit emotional, and I just... I'm kind of his, like, emotional support thing, you know?
0: We're calling this episode Losing Childhood Innocence. And Ideas producer Naheed Mustafa asks what would happen if we reframed childhood, letting go of ideas of childhood innocence to talk instead about the actual lived lives of children.
1: So I'm going to ask you to give me a summary argument for why the preservation of the idea of childhood innocence is not a good thing.
4: Okay, so let me start by answering that question with a bit of an explanation about what I mean when I am talking about innocence. My name is Julie Garland. I'm a professor of teacher education at the University of Toronto in the Ontario Institute for Studies in Education, and I'm a critical cultural theorist of childhood and curriculum. So innocence is not constructed in a binary sense, in that it's the opposite of innocence is not meant to be corruption or wantonness or evil. And so when I think about innocence as a social construct, when I talk about interrogating it, I don't mean that we should flip innocence on its head and then suddenly open up childhood to all sorts of harms and evils. But that's often the way that people think about childhood in sort of a binary sense. You're either a child or you're an adult. You're either innocent and not knowledgeable, or you are corrupted by the evils of society and you have certain knowledge that we think of as being specific to the adult realm. And so just to clarify what I mean when I say innocence is that I'm talking about this cultural attachment to the idea that an innocent state of being in the sense of ignorance, not being aware of life's difficulties or adversities, that this is meant to be the appropriate condition of childhood. And then it's the best way to be a child is to exist in a blissful state of innocence where you're not subject to harm of any kind or even the slightest of difficulties or experiences of adversity like stress or disappointment and so on. And so that's kind of the nature of innocence that I'm speaking of when I talk about innocence as being not a positive thing when we think about the larger structures of society and social justice. So the reason that I suggest that we should reconceptualize childhood in a way that allows us to think beyond innocence as the ultimate condition or ideal for childhood existence is that when we focus on shutting down dialogue in order to protect children from adversity, we actually silence ourselves on social injustices, and we don't leave space for the recognition of the real difficulties that are inherent to childhood.
5: Right. And Aiden, what do you think is the hardest thing about being a kid?
6: And what you said, dealing with other kids, why?
7: It's mainly because the main social impact of just being a kid, other kids' morality, let's just say, it, obviously this isn't most kids, but some kids' morality can be really bad.
5: How so?
7: Just because they don't really care what other people are feeling. They will, like, if you, some people you've never met sometimes will just come up to you and be rude sometimes in the hallways for no apparent reason, just because they want to be rude. Especially the boys. And then...
8: In our class. In your class especially.
7: Yes. And then just in general, a lot of having friends is a lot of now, at least, is just going on social media and sharing each other's TikToks or something like that.
9: Right. Yes, I think children and adults worry about different things. I mean, like, I think it depends how close children are to their parents, because, like, I think some children also worry about what's happening in the world, too. Just depends what their parents are, like, normally telling them. But, like, children, I mean, normally, at school, like, I see, like, children worrying about their grades or, like, their, I don't know, popularity or something, or their looks. And, like, adults normally tend to worry about, like, providing for the family or for themselves with, like, a little more stress.
3: Mm-hmm. They worry about, like, my health because I got 6 or 5 teeth taken out and they really hurt. And I have those teeth, they really stink and they're really gross. They look disgusting, so I don't like looking at them. And mostly parents worry about, like, if you get left in the car, somebody will steal the car because my dad's car always gets stolen.
1: What kinds of things do kids worry about?
3: They worry, like my cousin, he went to the hospital because he couldn't breathe. And
1: did that make you worry?
3: Yeah. I just figured it out today. Maybe I'll call them, like, tomorrow or today.
1: What kinds of things do you worry about when you think about yourself? What are you worried about for yourself?
3: Like, I'm worried that I might get bullied because I got bullied in grade 2 by a grade 1.
10: There's just this idea that it's like, oh, these damn kids. And I think that's such a problem because it's just like, no kid is going to want to listen to you if you're treating them like a problem. I feel like the main thing that's missing is like a set of like shared values. Like, I feel like if an adult wants you to act a certain way and then they take things from you, if the kid doesn't want to act that way, they're just going to find ways around it. But if you teach the kid to have those values instead of like just punishing them for not following, then I feel like naturally they're going to want to listen to you because they agree with you. Whereas if they don't agree with you, they're just going to find a way to get around it and deceive you and things like that.
1: What kind of things do you worry about?
3: I kind of worry about my brother getting lost or something. And like, I only worry about my brother about like get bullied at school or getting lost. Sometimes I worry about weird things to my brother where he's going to jump off a cliff or something.
1: Are there a lot of cliffs nearby that you think he might jump off of?
3: Yeah.
1: Do you think it's because your brother likes to do adventurous things and doesn't always understand?
3: Yeah, because he's really adventurous and he goes everywhere around the place
2: And there's this one time where he was like looking interested in like this, he's like really interested to sing, and he always kind of does dangerous things, so he's too curious.
1: And so when you worry about your brother, what do you do about it? Do you tell your parents, I'm really worried about my brother?
2: I usually just keep it in mind because I don't want to share it to others. It's kind of my private thing. Because when I share it with others, I kind of get worried because they might do that to my brother or something. Like, they might tell others, and I'm going to get worried about them doing something to my brother.
1: So sometimes when we say what we're worried about, it starts to feel like maybe it's more real.
2: Mm-hmm. And when it's real, when it gets real, I might get like anxiety or something.
1: You do have a lot of worries.
2: Mm-hmm. A lot of worries.
4: I would venture to say that childhood is not actually easy. I think it's difficult in a lot of ways. When you're a new human being, there's so much to learn and to process and to take in as you're sort of becoming to understand the nature of society and how the adult world works. And because you don't have social status and you don't have the ability to necessarily speak out on your own behalf, you're often left to whatever caretaker or adult is there to look out for you, and you're shaped by those experiences in a profound way. And so I don't think of childhood as being inherently easy. I actually think that childhood is a very complex process that demands more of our attention and also just a more complex understanding of human being in general, that takes into account the really vast spectrum of knowledges and experiences that we have from birth all the way to death. You know, I think that we think of it, as I mentioned before, in binary terms, in that, you know, you're a child up to a certain point, and then suddenly you're an adult. And I guess, you know, suddenly life is hard and is bereft of joy, which is a really sad way to think about adulthood, especially as adults, you know, who are in middle age and, you know, finding lots of ways to experience joy, even in the midst of grief and difficulties that life brings. So I think just to crystallize maybe the reasoning or the rationale behind why I suggest that we should move away from innocence as being our primary objective in terms of how we protect the concept or the experience of childhood, is that if you think of an example of a primary classroom, which is my background being a former public school teacher, if we are aiming to protect children's innocence by keeping their minds away from experiences of difficulty or adversity, that is how we justify the exclusion of topics like racism, for example, in a primary school classroom. And when we fail to provide space for conversations about difficult topics, or we think of that as being, you know, difficult knowledge of adulthood, we are actually perpetuating the cycle of racism and inequality because we're not allowing that space for it to be understood or addressed. And it's only the children in that classroom who have the privilege of not being exposed to racism in some way that are actually insulated from that idea. Maybe the children who are experiencing it don't have the language to discuss it because we are not talking about it and we're silencing those conversations. But the children who are experiencing racism have a deep understanding of it. Maybe they don't have the academic language to be able to call it what it is because we're not discussing it with them. But certainly they're experiencing that in their own lives. And so my opinion is that shutting down dialogue around adversity and difficulty in the lives of children perpetuates those harms that more children experience than not. And I think that it delays the conversations about social justice and equality that we should be having from an early age, if that is what we value in our society.
1: You've talked about what the term childhood innocence means. Can you also talk a bit about what it doesn't mean, which in some ways may actually be more important for the conversation we're having?
4: Yeah, so I think that, and I mentioned before when I was talking about how I kind of operationalize the concept of childhood innocence, that to childhood innocence in my perspective is a state of, you know, blissful not knowing, not being aware of adversity, essentially. So we're not talking about it in a religious sense, or, you know, I'm not suggesting that a child is either innocent or that they're, you know, doomed in terms of salvation or something like that. Like, it's taken out of those terms, but it more appropriately applies to this idea that that we want to hold childhood as a container apart from adulthood, in which these adult experiences of adversity are kept separate, so that because there's a belief that that is the most appropriate condition in which childhood can thrive. So this would be the best condition for childhood, would be one in which they were completely protected from any sort of harm. And so it's important to note that I personally don't advocate for harm against anyone. I don't condone violence against any human being, children included. So to say that we want to disrupt this notion of innocence is not to say that we would like to make children's lives miserable or to promote the idea that they should be subjected to harm by any means. You know, I think that I think the important thing is recognizing that actually they do have rights as human beings that entitle them to agency, to bodily autonomy, to have consent over the ways that their lives are lived. So I think that innocence does not mean that children, or disrupting innocence is not to suggest that children should be subjected to harmful things. Like, I think the point really is to understand that children do experience difficulty, even in the best of circumstances, when a very privileged child has the opportunity to be insulated somehow from a lot of life's difficulties. Maybe they haven't experienced poverty, or they haven't experienced not having a home to live in. They haven't experienced racism. But even for those children, they experience disappointment. They experience sadness. We, you know, we can't control what happens in the world that causes us grief. And when we focus on the idea of innocence as being the sort of perfect state of being, we don't allow space for processing and understanding what it is to feel grief and to feel sadness or frustration or disappointment as children.
1: In one of your papers, you wrote, rather than protecting children from harm, innocence constructed as blissful ignorance of adult social realities renders children more vulnerable to the very dangers from which we seek to protect them. That sounds counterintuitive. So can you explain how that works?
4: Yeah. So I'll use the example, since this has been in the news, we've been talking about the ban on social media in Australia. I'll use this as kind of an example to illustrate that point. So we understand that there are potentially some harms that are happening on social media, that adolescents are being particularly impacted by these experiences, whether that be cyberbullying, whether that be exposure to body image, imagery, things like that, that these are areas of influence and understanding where this is impacting adolescents. And so if we choose an approach that would be consistent with this protective logic of innocence would be to just keep them completely out of that world, which, again, I don't think is a very efficient or effective solution, and sort of abstinence approach to social media, by just saying we're going to shut children out of social media altogether until they're of age that they can handle it. First of all, there's many workarounds that our adolescents are quite savvy enough to be able to find ways to do that. But in terms of the passage that you mentioned, what we're doing in that sense of just shutting down the dialogue about what is happening is delaying their entry into that world of social media. And that could be applied to other things. So if we, let's say that we don't want to have conversations with children about gender identity or even about sexual health until they're a certain age. We pick, you know, arbitrarily pick an age that we feel like is appropriate. We're just delaying that opportunity to have that conversation and to prepare them with the skills that they might need to be able to navigate situations where they might encounter harm. So, for example, let's say that you have a 16-year-old who's never been exposed to social media, has never had a conversation about it because it's not relevant if they're not on there. Why would we be talking about it if we've, you know, insulated them from that experience? Then when they do enter that world where they're seeing this imagery, you know, thinking about body image or fashion or Sephora hauls or, you know, things like that, whatever, all of these different trends that we see on social media, when they encounter that world, they still don't have the skills to navigate that and to advocate for themselves or to think about their own well-being. And so the suggestion that I'm making in the passage that you shared is that by shutting down dialogue, we actually render children more vulnerable in the sense that they don't know how to prepare themselves for people who seek to harm them, and they may not know how to respond or how to ask for help or how to ask for support. So we don't like to have conversations with young children about some of the really hard things that happen in the world. It hurts us, you know, we hate to expose them to that because we hate for them to learn at such a young age that the world can be a difficult place. But when we don't have those conversations, if our children do encounter situations like someone who seeks to harm them, maybe they see certain imagery online, perhaps they encounter porn and they don't know what it is, you know, and we haven't had those conversations to help them understand where we stand on those issues, how they can advocate for themselves, that they can talk to us about those issues, then we're kind of robbing them of that self-advocacy piece, you know, where they're not expecting those things to happen. They're not equipped with language to in address the situation when it happens. And just like a simple example, you think of, you know, how we in school, we do drills. Let's say we do a fire drill, you know, fires are scary. No one wants to be in a fire. You know, that's a very scary thing. But we prepare children for that because we know that that's kind of, you know, this is kind of an objective social reality. Fires happen. They don't necessarily aren't necessarily caused by bad people or whatever. But we prepare children to be ready for that. We give them information about how do you keep yourself safe in this situation. And we don't think of that as being a dialogue that we would shut down, even with young children, even though it is scary for them. But when it comes to other topics, we choose not to bring those things up because we feel that somehow the knowledge of the existence of certain things will corrupt the children in a way that will distance them from the experience of childhood that we would hope for them to have. So that's what I mean in terms of, you know, making them more vulnerable is that we are depriving them of the opportunity to develop language and skills and critical thought in order to address difficult situations when they arise.
1: You know, setting a curriculum for a school is a heavily politicized thing now. Mm-hmm. Maybe it's always been, but it gets taken up in a different way today. And so when you're looking at that space about, you know, what to include in children's education, what not to include, what are the kinds of narratives that are driving those choices today, do you think?
4: Well, I think that I've been thinking a lot about this idea because one of the issues that I think is really difficult to grapple with right now in thinking about reconceptualizing childhood or the hope of that would be that in order to promote a society in which school curricula, for example, might take up difficult or controversial issues, we would need to exist in a society that values critique. And I think that in this particular political moment, we can see that compliance is being valued over critique. And that's not new. I don't think that that's a new innovation in terms of educational history or political movements. I think that the entire system of public schooling was established on a foundation of a desire for compliance among certain people in the world in order to maintain the status quo. I think that education has always really operated in that way, and it's functioned the way that it was intended. But I think now more than ever, we see that, especially with what's happening in the U.S. right now, this crackdown on critique, and especially in terms of the media, that when the media becomes an echo chamber for the powers that be, when there's not an opportunity for different voices to be heard, for different perspectives to be shared, I feel a little bit hopeless in the sense of how we might see that filter down into school curriculum, in the sense that we will see more of the same desire for compliance and patriotism, nationalism, a desire to exclude some of the more difficult and troubling aspects of history in order to tell the narrative of greatness, you know, and in order to maintain the status quo.
8: Well, social media is highly addictive. I've really seen it in schools. Some kids, not even as a substitute to hang out with each other, they just go scrolling on their phones and stuff. So I'd say that social media should be blocked out until you're about 16, but adults should maybe talk about social media and what it can do to people.
7: I agree with you. The only problem is, even I think on TikTok there actually was like a 16 age limit, but if your parent lets you go on, like they can just make an account for you that says you're 16 and over, and it doesn't matter.
10: I look at how I was raised. I didn't have any social media, and then I look at a little bit younger kids and how they have like this YouTube and they have like easy access to this, and their attitude and like motivation is like completely shifted. Like they're like, I don't know. I feel like I agree that social media is really messing up a lot of like mental health for like younger kids. But when you say like, when you say that social media is like frying a teenager's brain, I think it's frying a teenager's brain just as much as it's frying an adult's brain. I think that like, yeah, they're like in this like stage in their life where they're developing and like their morals and stuff are becoming like solidified and like they're learning more about themselves. Yeah, of course. But I think social media is rotting my brain just as much as it's rotting a 40-year-old person's brain, a 50-year-old person's brain, a 5-year-old person's brain. I think it's just like bad regardless. Like, I don't think it's like just the kids that need protecting.
11: There's plenty of research demonstrating the impact of social media on children and their mental health. Canadian research has shown the constant stimulation of scrolling contributes to trouble focusing. An American study of 12 to 15-year-olds found that kids who spent at least 3 hours a day on social media faced twice the risk of negative mental health outcomes. But Julie also thinks about how movements to clamp down on it fit into a broader history of moral panic around children's access to information.
4: And so, you know, over time, there have been many critics who have bemoaned what is happening to childhood in this moment. You know, childhood is disappearing. And that goes pretty far back. So even to the evolution of the penny press, for instance, there's this really interesting relationship that happens between media and between this idea of the control of information. And I think that that's really like that idea of the control of the flow of information is really essential to thinking about this particular construct of childhood as being a space of innocent ignorance. So when the penny press came along and these newspapers, these tabloid style newspapers were funded by advertising instead of through subscriptions or political funding, there became this fear about how information was going to be received, not only by adults, but also children, because they could easily access them in the streets. They could pick up the tabloids, and if they could read, they could read that information for themselves. And so there's always been this growing fear, I think, in modern times about the flow of information, the distribution of information to a broader audience. And so I think in some ways, over time, as technology has shifted so dramatically, we have less and less control over the flow of information. We have less control over the experiences that children have in terms of when they come to know certain things and how they come to know certain things. And that generates a lot of fear. And I think that we see that reflected, like the idea of, I mean, honestly, you could think about this current political moment as being a moment of moral panic around the, you know, the state of democracy or the state of the world or the, you know, economic stability and things like that. Like it's similar to that idea that something is wrong with society. And so children often just become sort of the scapegoat, I guess, in the sense of like they're the future, you know, and in order to secure a particular kind of future, in order to maintain a power dynamic that exists and that seeks to continue to exist, then we have to make sure that children are molded and shaped in a certain way, according to a certain agenda. So I think it's all very much related. And I think there's a really interesting intersection between the history of media, the distribution of ideas, the control of the flow of information, and the way we think about childhood. I think those are all really interconnected.
12: 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I'm Nala Ayed.
8: It's not like children are just mindless creatures like any other creatures. They still have thoughts and feelings and all that. And they do have a sense of self. So when I hear that like they don't know what they're doing, I feel like that's more of something a parent would say if they wanted a certain path for a child to take.
9: It would make me feel frustrated if an adult told me that I didn't know what I was doing, because we're still learning. So, yeah.
10: I feel like you're just kind of taking away, like telling someone who wants something that they don't know what they want just because they're like young or impressionable is just setting them up to be like unsatisfied. Like maybe you understand things like better than they do in some ways because they're young and inexperienced, but just in completely like disregarding what they say that they want, just brushing it off because they're young is just like really frustrating, because it's like you're never going to understand when you're going to know what you want if you're always being told you don't know what you want.
1: Why does that make you feel frustrated to hear somebody say that children don't know what they want?
3: Because we are all growing, and when you, it's like a phase, and you went to that phase once.
1: Do you know what you want?
3: Yeah.
6: What do you want?
3: I want a happy life.
12: In 1982, the culture critic Neil Postman wrote a book called The Disappearance of Childhood. He wrote that widespread literacy is what initially created the idea of childhood, since children who weren't literate were safeguarded from accessing the secrets of the adult world. But as literacy became more widespread, the boundary between the world of children and the world of adults began to blur. The real crisis in childhood, he argued, began with the advent of mass media, particularly television. Professor Julie Garland points out that as the panic set in about the kinds of information and images children were being exposed to, including through advertising, there was a strong push for regulation to unblur the boundary between the worlds of children and adults.
4: When we shift into visual imagery and television, of course, similar to the penny press, is driven by advertising revenue, then the information that children are receiving is coming from many different sources, and we don't really know the intention of those sources, and we can't always control exposure to that information. And so this is always intertwined, I think, with politics, in the sense that we always see these laws and bills that are passed in order to regulate these industries to the extent that they can be regulated. But we also have that constant tension between, you know, capitalism and the drive for advertising revenue that tends to overpower any of the interventions that we try to implement in order to reform media for children, for example. And so when the advent of television, you start to see the 1980s and 90s, a lot of emphasis on children's programming, thinking about, you know, how could we ensure that most of the programming that is targeted to children is educational, thinking about limits on advertisers in terms of what can be targeted towards children. So you see some concern there for the industry and the way that it is being shaped and understood. But if you move ahead a few decades into digital technology and social media, I'm not seeing a similar concern in terms of what is the responsibility of society in general to be understanding the underlying ideas that fuel the social harms that are coming from that digital environment. And what is the responsibility of media corporations to really better understand the impact of their products and their platforms, the ways that they're impacting society? I think that the drive for revenue and capital has really taken precedence over those conversations around what is happening actually, and what are the larger social issues that are driving these problems that we're seeing. So rather than taking this protective sort of, you know, abstinence approach to just shutting things down and shutting children out, I think that in all of these cases, there could have been more dialogue around, you know, what is it that we're afraid of exactly? What are children's experiences really like? How are they experiencing these forms of media? You know, what reforms would they like to see? What are the kinds of things that are actually meaningful to those audiences that we're making decisions on their behalf out of this fear of exposure? I think children are actually quite savvy in terms of recognizing their own needs in a lot of ways. And I think that we've seen, I mean, all my children are adults. And so they grew up at a slightly different times in terms of how technology was integrated in their lives. But my youngest son, who is almost 21, when he was a teenager, he was actually quite particular about how much time, and still to this day, like he doesn't value spending a lot of time on social media. He realizes that it takes away from his productivity, that it's bad for his mental health. And so he's very careful about how he spends his time. And I saw that with a lot of his friends too, that they were being quite thoughtful about how they were using social media. So maybe opening up space for more of these opportunities for young people to kind of advocate for themselves and empower themselves to make decisions. And also to be critical of the powers that be, especially when it comes to the interest of mega corporations that are driving these platforms and the things that we're seeing. I think that by giving them opportunities to be informed and to think critically about what is happening around them, that is a much more effective way of equipping them with skills that they may need to navigate adult life, rather than just shutting down the dialogue and keeping them separate from those conversations. So I think that nostalgia is huge. And I think that we're very often making decisions for children based on what we think childhood should be. It's based on an ideal. It's often based on either our own positive experiences of childhood or perhaps the negative experiences that we wish for them not to repeat. And it's not to say that there shouldn't be some aspect or some conversation around what should childhood really be. I think that's a conversation worth having. But if that's the only basis that we're using for the decisions that we're making about children's lives, I think we're missing out on an opportunity to engage them in understanding what's happening right now.
1: This idea that we've talked about, the tension between what we think childhood should be and what childhood is. And this idea of what childhood should be is also wrapped up historically in race, in gender, in class structures. And so I can absolutely hear somebody listening to this show thinking, but what's wrong if we expand it to say, well, all children should be able to have this kind of, you know, innocent childhood, that it isn't just about an exclusive certain kind of child who in fact does have this kind of shielded or protected childhood. Like, all children should have it. And that including the should somehow reclaims the project. What's your response to that?
4: So I think of this this really influential piece that historian Robin Bernstein wrote about this idea around letting children be children. And she's done this really interesting historical work that I've drawn from many times on childhood innocence, and specifically in the U.S. cultural context, thinking about race relations and slavery, and thinking about this project of innocence as being intimately tied to white supremacy. So she says in this piece, which was made, it was in a popular periodical, maybe the New York Times, she says that the argument to say that let kids be kids, or let every child have this experience of childhood, this innocent ideal that we ascribe to, is essentially to say, let every child be like white children. So she actually ties it to this like racial logic that, again, that every child should have this experience of, you know, going to the playground every day and these magical experiences of fun snacks and, you know, crust cut off their sandwiches. I don't know. There's a lot of things we could think about that it would be related to this idea of like, you know, a very innocent kind of blissful childhood. But what I think about that too is that first of all, this idea that childhood is magical and blissful and should be a separate container of existence from adulthood is a very white Western construct that doesn't take into account the vast histories and of the world and the ways that children have lived for ages and the ways that they've functioned in various societies. In non-Western contexts, children are given responsibilities. Let's say they might go shopping for their family on their own. They may participate in agricultural labor on a farm. There's also much less pleasant things that children are subjected to in other places that, as you know, from a Western perspective, we may or may not agree with. But to say that this one way of being a child is the only way that should be applied to everyone is not really allowing space for other ways of being a child to exist. So, you know, there have been studies where researchers have gone in and talked to children in the global South who participate very actively in the functions of the family. And they're quite proud of those opportunities that they're given. And they're quite excited, you know, for these like ways of exploring the world and, you know, just being able to contribute to their family. That doesn't mean they also have fun. You know, I mean, sure, they play and they do games and they learn and they do other things. So I'm not sure that just trying to create a society where everyone aspires to one particular way of understanding childhood is the right approach either. But I do also think that we could be more child-centered as a society in terms of thinking about if we were attending to all children's rights, we might think about opportunities for them to have advocacy, to advocate for themselves in terms of, you know, their living conditions, the support that we give them. You know, in Canada, one of the things that I think about, especially, well, in the context of Ontario, at least, is the way that we don't provide food for children in schools. That's such a simple thing. And so if we're going to talk about how could we equalize the conditions of childhood so that all more children at least have access to fundamental resources that would be honoring their human rights. So things like shelter, food is a big one, you know, clean water. There's many things that we could do just right off the bat to make those opportunities for childhood to be experienced more equitably, just in terms of access to food and water and resources and having a say into things like, you know, when children are taken into state care, allowing children to have a voice in how they're treated. And I know here in Canada, that specifically impacts Indigenous children disproportionately, you know, when they're taken out of their homes and not given an opportunity to articulate or to express what their needs are, you know? So I think it's maybe not an either or conversation in the sense of like, I agree that we could prioritize children's rights in a way that would make resources more accessible to all so that children could at least exist in a very fundamental way without fear of harm, without hunger, without, you know, lack of access to clean water, with equal access to education, things like that, that we still have so much work to do just in that respect. But I don't think it's a matter of saying that every child should be given the opportunity to just have a carefree experience of never having any responsibility or lacking knowledge, you know, that they may need about the world, because I don't necessarily agree that is the best approach to raising children in this world. You know, I think that I value love and care, obviously, but I think that that comes along with honesty and acceptance and understanding and listening to children. And I think that we don't do enough of that, that we don't do enough of listening to them and valuing their experiences and taking those as valid sources of information for how children's lives should be organized.
11: The lens of justice instead of innocence gives us space to think about what kind of society we want to build.

0: insistence on a very like a stable construct of what a Western society should be in terms of the influence of religious ideals and, you know, conservative economic policies and things like that. Like there's a very specific idea of like what society should be, and that benefits a very small portion of the population. And so until we start to see a shift in, I think, a demand for the kind of society that we want to have, I'm not sure that I have a lot of hope that these conversations will take place, because the desire to shut down that dialogue comes from a place of wanting a certain kind of future for your children and wanting to shape that future through that silence. And so I think that there needs to be a much deeper conversation about where we are as, you know, it's almost in this moment, it's hard to think about North American society because we're so divided right now in terms of where we are. But I think that in a Western sense, you know, whether that's in the US or Canada, or whether they're talking about European context, or we've also talked about Australia's, you know, policies today, that there needs to be a larger conversation about, you know, what is, if children are the future, what is the future that we really want to see? And until there's more of an emphasis on valuing human rights in general, and specifically the rights of children as human beings, not just as future humans, not just as human becomings, but as human beings in their own right, I'm not sure that we will be able to create spaces to open up those conversations, but I haven't given up hope. I mean, obviously I'm still, you know, here trying to make this appeal for adults specifically to adopt a more complex understanding of childhood and to think about, at least at the very least, I think, the difficulties of being a child and giving space to their children to talk about those feelings and experiences, and an appeal to society to provide more support for children to navigate the difficult transitions of early human being.
1: You've been listening to an episode called Losing Childhood Innocence. Thank you to our guests.
0: My name is Julie Garland. I'm a professor of teacher education at the University of Toronto in the Ontario Institute for Studies in Education. And I'm a critical cultural theorist of childhood and curriculum.
2: My name is Raya, and I'm 8 years old.
3: 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My last name is Khan, and I am 8 years old. I'm turning 9 on May 9th.
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1: This episode was produced by Naheed Mustafa. Our web producer is Lisa Ayuso. Our technical producer, Danielle Duval. The senior producer is Nicola Lukšić. The executive producer of Ideas is Greg Kelly. And we'll leave you with some final thoughts from the children about what advantage kids have over adults. I'm Nala Ayed.
9: When I was like very young, I couldn't learn that much because I kept like getting like non-special things on my report cards. But now when I'm at this age, I get like A's and A pluses. When I was younger, I didn't really focus that much. And now that I'm 9 and I'm in grade 4, I focus a lot and I pay attention and I don't really zone out that much.
10: There's a lot of emotional intelligence that I feel like a lot of kids my age have. Like, I feel like when I talk to people my age, maybe it's just because I'm blessed to be surrounded by really like good people, but a quality that I really see is emotional intelligence. The way that we talk about our feelings, and like now I feel like if I look at adults and how they were in their teenage years, they don't talk about their feelings the way that we do in like a mature context. Like,

0: I feel like I can talk about the way I'm feeling without necessarily feeling like weak. And I communicate with people very easily. Like if I have a problem, I can communicate it relatively easy, and nobody really sees it as like a threat or like seeing conflict as like a crazy huge deal. I think that's something that a lot of kids my age have developed.
1: Yeah, I'm not saying that adults can't be creative, but I think generally kids can be more creative or imaginative and also have more energy.
2: Aiden?
3: I think generally kids are, they're more self-centered in a way, like not necessarily in a bad way, but since they don't have to worry about as much other than school and work and friends and stuff like that, it's usually a much smaller picture, if you get what I'm saying. Like it's not, they're not looking at the whole world. They're not looking at their company, their how they're going to get their groceries. They're looking at how they're going to turn in their assignment or their friends fighting. That's like, that for them is the equivalent to getting fired at work.
4: You're not my friend anymore. You're fired.
2: Oh.
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12: This is World Report. Good morning. I'm Anis Haidari. A suspected teen gunman is dead after allegedly killing several people in a shooting in Thailand. Police say the suspect fatally shot his grandparents at home before shooting several more people inside a school and taking his own life. It is the country's worst mass killing since 2022. Julia Chapman reports.
13: A terrifying ordeal at a prestigious Bangkok high school. The shooting began just after 10 a.m. local time. Students could be seen fleeing the school. Others hid under tables. This student took shelter when he heard several bangs. He says he didn't recognize the sound as gunfire until a teacher told him to hide. Police say the perpetrator was a 14-year-old student at the school. The gun was his grandfather's, and he allegedly used it to kill his grandparents, who he lived with. He then went to the school and opened fire, using at least 26 bullets. The shooter appears to have been targeting teachers. This volunteer rescuer from the Ruam Katanyu Foundation recounts finding the gunman on the floor with a gunshot wound to his head, which appeared to be self-inflicted. He and his colleagues performed CPR and took him to hospital. The boy died on the way there. Thailand's Prime Minister Anutin Chanvirakul says he's saddened something like this could happen. Officially, illegal firearm possession is severely punished in Thailand, but the country has high levels of gun ownership and gun crime is common. This is the country's second school shooting this year. The leader of the opposition party says this should be a wake-up call for Thai society. He's calling for a review of gun laws to prevent future incidents. Julia Chapman, CBC News, London.
12: Colombia is swearing in a new president today, but under heavy security, alongside fear of protests and rebel attacks. Conservative Abelardo de la Espriella narrowly won June's election, promising to crack down on armed groups. He is breaking tradition by holding his inauguration in Cali, a city hit hard by recent rebel violence. Manuel Rueda has more.
7: Colombia's military has taken no chances. For days, armored vehicles have been parked along the roads leading into Cali, with soldiers inspecting trucks for explosives or weapons. Rebel groups in this part of the country have become more powerful over the past 2 years, and Colombia's new president wants to make a point by holding his inauguration here instead of staying in the nation's capital.
14: Uno de los ejes fundamentales de mi gobierno.
7: We're going to regain control of our cities and our rural areas, de la Espriella said in a speech this week. The former criminal lawyer has promised to cut peace talks with rebel groups and confront them with greater military force. He's the latest conservative to be elected into office in Latin America, by voters increasingly concerned about crime. Right-wing leaders have recently won elections in Peru, Chile, and Ecuador, as a conservative wave appears to sweep over South America. Manuel Rueda for CBC News, Bogotá.
12: A landmark ruling in New Mexico is forcing Meta to hand over more than $500 million for harming children's mental health. A state judge ordered the tech giant to fund youth treatment and prevention programs after finding its algorithms engineered social media addiction. The CBC's Linda Ward is following this. Linda, get us up to speed on what this case was all about.
13: So this case was divided into two phases. Phase one, back in March, the jury found Meta's platforms harmed children's mental health and focused on money over safety, fining them $375 million. This one, phase two, was to consider whether Meta's platforms were actually a public nuisance. So the judge ordered Meta to pay another $567 million, saying they're akin to a polluting factory. Out of the $900 million in fines, about half will go to treatment for young people, the rest to awareness and prevention. The court also ordered Meta to better use AI to verify children's ages and remove like counts for users under 18 and push notifications for underage users in the overnight hours. Now, New Mexico's Attorney General Raul Torres called it a victory for every parent who's worried about what social media is doing to their child and every child who deserves to grow up safer online.
12: This is a huge financial penalty, though. $567 million U.S. dollars. What is Meta saying about this?
13: Well, they're saying they're going to appeal, saying they work hard to keep people safe and will continue to defend themselves against claims that misrepresent the facts. And they'll have plenty of opportunity to do that because there are thousands of families and about 800 school districts alleging harm, suing the company. And next week, another major trial against Meta begins in California, the first four of 29 states suing for features on Instagram and Facebook they say are addictive to children. $942 million is really pocket change for a company that made about $60 billion last year. But Meta says those four states are seeking a total of $1.4 trillion in damages.
12: That's a lot of money at stake here. Okay, Linda, thanks for telling us about this.
13: You're welcome.
12: The CBC's Linda Ward in Toronto. Neighbors in Spokane are coming together to rebuild as firefighters battle destructive wildfires across Washington state. More than 900 structures have been destroyed, and police have arrested a suspect accused of setting a fire in the region. Ina Sadu reports on how the community there is rallying to help families deal with the aftermath.
15: It was complete shock, really, to be honest with you. You couldn't make out anything.
16: Brian Temphill is trying to navigate the loss of his mother's home. But in all the devastation, he's also seeing something else, a community determined to help.
15: But I knew this is what would happen. And that's why, to me, I would encourage people to say, hey, listen, you're going to see the best part of this from this community, because I've grown up here all my life and I knew this community would step up.
16: Across Spokane, neighbors are rallying around families who have nothing left.
17: You guys are amazing. How many people do you think helped with these donations?
18: Maybe 50 families.
16: At Project Beauty Share, founder Julie Farley says truckloads of shampoo, toothpaste, and other everyday essentials are being packed for evacuees and firefighters on the front lines.
19: When you have lost your home and you have lost everything, You know, we're all about dignity and about giving people hope and dignity. And
16: the support is spreading across the city, one coffee chain donating thousands in sales to relief efforts.
20: And so we wanted to make sure that all of our Wake Up Call customers know that they're supported by us. Even though this is coffee, it's more of a community.
16: More than 900 structures, mostly homes, are leveled. Now 1,500 firefighters remain on the front lines. Officials warn heat and gusty winds forecast over the next 2 days could change conditions quickly. Ina Sidhu, CBC News, Spokane, Washington.
12: More than 100 wildfires are burning across British Columbia, and almost 50 of them are out of control. About 8,000 people across the province have fled their homes, including Dave Saruk, who lives in the Okanagan region.
21: This has been the, I think, the fourth evacuation from that property. The guys always seem to get the fire under control and out, so every time we do, we kind of cross our fingers.
12: The BC fires could become more active and faster moving heading into the weekend, as lower humidity, higher wind speeds, and temperatures into the mid-30s may worsen conditions. Montreal's Gay Village is getting a glow up. The city's mayor announced a $200 million redevelopment plan for the neighborhood. The project will focus on revitalizing its 1-kilometer-long commercial stretch. As Sarah Levitt reports, locals are welcoming the news, along with the return of a rainbow-colored art installation with some specific shapes.
22: Today, I'm very, very proud to announce the return of the village. Would say balls.
23: Standing in front of garlands made up of plastic balls in the colors of the rainbow, Montreal Mayor Soraya Martinez-Ferrada has the crowd laughing. She's talking about a once popular art installation, the canopy of balls along the Gay Village's 1.3 kilometer stretch in the city. They were taken down at the end of summer 2018 to much protest, and many have said the village demise began then. COVID didn't help. Alain Faux says so many stores and restaurants have closed since he opened his hair salon a few years ago. The pandemic and then groups of homeless people who hang out in the area, he says, are part of the problem. The city plans to repave the street, adding trees, benches and better lighting to make the area more appealing. The work, estimated to cost more than $200 million, will go on until 2030. Sarah Levitt, CBC News, Montreal.
12: That is the latest national and international news. For news anytime, you can head to our website, cbcnews.ca, or you can head to the CBC Listen app for World Report on Demand. I'm Anis Haidari. This is CBC News.
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25: Hi, I'm Jason Markusoff, in for Jamie.
26: Mountain was engulfed in no time, and then houses, propane tanks were assuming, started exploding. The explosions were so loud and it was terrifying.
27: I was very optimistic that our house was going to make it, and to find out that it didn't and get pictures that it did, it's definitely wasn't a reality that I thought was going to happen.
28: There's so much smoke, I can't tell if my house has been missed or if it's gone. And it's the not knowing that is so scary.
25: Those are some of the thousands of people who've been evacuated from their homes throughout BC due to wildfires over the past week. While some are getting the green light to return to their communities, new evacuations are being mandated, with the province warning that the fires could get worse in the coming days. And the list of communities devastated by wildfires in recent years keeps growing.
29: This is Fort McMurray burning.
30: Much of the main areas of Jasper are burned to the ground.
31: Lytton has been devastated.
32: Residents of Collins fleeing for their lives by boat could only watch as their town burned to the ground.
25: What was once a rare event has become disturbingly common. The Canadian summer is being transformed. But wildfires and the destruction they bring are nothing new. So why haven't we figured out a better way to fight them? And what could we be doing differently? Mike Flanagan is here to talk us through that. He's a professor of wildland fires at Thompson Rivers University. He's been tracking and studying wildfires for decades.
0: Hi, Mike. Thanks so much for taking the time to join us.
1: Good day, Jason.
0: So, Mike, you're in Kamloops, BC. As I'm talking to you on Thursday, your air quality index is 10 plus. That's as bad as it can get on the scale. What's it like there?
1: That's just awful. I mean, I'm getting cabin fever. I'm a fire guy, and I'm sick and tired of this smoke, and I see no end.
0: And as a wildfire expert, I wonder what you've been thinking over these past few years, not just where wildfires are raging today. In 2023, 50 million hectares of land burn, more than double the previous record. Then another really bad year in 2024, then another. So, Mike, how bad is it compared to what we've seen in the past?
1: In our modern day record, we've never had three bad fire years in a row. And to me, the start of this season, 2026, it was a litmus test to say, are we going to have another bad fire season? Because my narrative was there'd be bad years and there'd be quiet years, cool, wet years. Now I'm rethinking that. And 2026 is, yes, another active year. And so what I'm going to say now is expect a bad fire season every year. Now, regionally, yes, there'll be quiet years. Like Ontario could be really quiet next year. But nationally, we're a large country. And somewhere it's going to have an episode like we saw in Ontario, like we're seeing in BC. Northwest Territories is also burning, hasn't made much of the news. But this is our new reality. More fire and more smoke because we're living in a warmer world.
0: So just explain to us why it is so bad and why that warmer world makes it all worse.
1: As we warm, we're seeing more fire. And people say, whoa, why is temperature so important? Here, I'm not talking about individual fire like Lytton or Jasper or Fort McMurray or that long list where wind and pyrocumulonimbus could be playing a role. I'm talking about fire over a large area, like a province, Ontario, Quebec, over a longer period of time, like decades. So we're seeing longer fire seasons as we warm. Second, as we warm, we expect more lightning. And probably the most important reason is as we warm, the atmosphere's ability to suck moisture out of dead fuels in the forest floor increases rapidly. So that unless we see more rain to compensate for this drying effect, we're going to have drier fuels. And what we've been seeing is actually drier conditions. And what the models predict for the future are also drier conditions. So bottom line, drier fuels means it's easier for a fire to start, whether it's that lightning strike or human caused.
0: And I understand too that it's, you know, even the nighttime is becoming a great vector for fires, that firefighters used to get breaks from the growing of intensity of fires at night. Now, tell me how that's working.
1: So I've been monitoring fires all my life, playing with fire all my life. And since, you know, my professional career started in the 70s, two things stand out to me that what's changed. And you've just mentioned the one of them, and that is fire is burning into and through the night. And this is increasing. And traditionally, it was a time for firefighters to catch their breath. You know, temperature goes down, relative humidity goes up, wind often drops, the fire goes quiet. You catch your breath and prepare for the next day. But now nights are warming more rapidly than days. And because we're seeing more drought, fires are burning into and through the night. And I watch the fires on satellite daily during the fire season. And this year, I've seen a lot more fires burn through the night. Fire management has adapted somewhat. We now fight fires at night. We also have night vision for helicopters, Alberta, British Columbia. Some of the states do it as well. But this is bad news, okay? The other item that's really changed is something called pyrocumulonimbus, fire-generated thunderstorms. And studies have shown that we are seeing more of these. A colleague and I, Brian Stocks, wrote a paper in 1987 about a pyrocumulonimbus. And it was because it was such a rare event. They did occur in the past. But, you know, for example, 2023, Canada had 142 fire-generated thunderstorms. Previous global record for 2021 was 102. The Canadian record was 50. And now we're seeing them almost all the time.
0: Wow.
1: Because the fires are becoming more intense because we're hotter and drier.
0: So if the situation, Mike, is becoming worse, it keeps getting worse and probably continue to grow worse, do you see our response rising to the level that meets this growing severity?
1: So I like to say it's our new reality where we're going to see more fire and smoke. Fire management is the responsibility of the landowner. So in Canada, that's 10 provinces, 3 territories, and parts of Canada's federal agency. They have some common features that allow them to share resources, but they all do things a little bit differently. My question is status quo the best option? I personally don't think so. There's been a recent Senate report, Canada on Fire, an apt title, and we should be exploring how other places around the world, what's the best practices and how we could make that work in Canada. The bottom line is we do not have enough resources in Canada to deal with the situation that we currently avail ourselves of. You know, as I speak, there's hundreds of firefighters from Mexico and they're calling in firefighters from New Zealand, Australia. And this is happening year after year after year. There's a number of options here. One is to have a federal emergency management agency. We're the only G7 country without one.
0: I want to return to this idea of a new agency a bit later, but let's dig into some of what you just said about firefighters. Some unions are claiming that their members are being asked to do more with less. In Ontario, for example, the union says they're authorized to operate with 190 crews, but staffing shortages are leaving them 34 crews short. So do we have enough people out there, Mike? And if not, why not?
1: So for the traditional wildland firefighters, we do not have enough in the busy years. Thus, we call on some years the United States, they're our closest neighbor. This year, the United States is having a very active season as well, and they basically have no resources to spare, and they're bringing in resources from around the world. One option would be to use volunteer and paid firefighters, structural firefighters. There's about over 100,000 of these firefighters across Canada. Now, structural fires and wildland fires are quite different. The strategies are different, the equipment's different, but with training, these firefighters, structural firefighters, could be used on wildland fires. And for example, I live in Kamloops, Kamloops Fire and Rescue. They're trained and they have experience dealing with wildland fires and they're very good at it. This kind of model could be used across the country to better enable us to deal with the unwanted fires. You know, as mentioned, fires are natural. And when where possible, we should let Mother Nature play a role. Now, I'll use Ontario as an example here. They run a fire weather forecast for the next 2 weeks. They run a fire growth model for the next 2 weeks, saying where will that fire spread? And if it's close to community, 2 kilometers from Timmins, half second, you send crews to put it out. If it's 100 kilometers north of Timmins, it may not be threatening anything, maybe knocking down spruce budworm populations. And so they may say, we're just going to monitor it. Let Mother Nature do her thing. The next day comes, they get a new fire weather forecast, new fire growth model, and then update their decisions. And they may let it spread to a river and say, we're not going to let it jump the river. And to me, that kind of modified response is the way to go to deal with fires on a case-by-case basis.
0: Now, you've done a lot of work yourself on fire weather forecasting. Can you explain what it is? And are governments all over the place applying that technology and then forecasting?
1: So, you know, right now I have a fire weather outlook every week. You know, I say, what will the fire weather conditions be in 5 to 10 days to give us some lead time because we should be more proactive. And basically forecasting that hot, dry, windy is what we need to do. And we're pretty good at out to 5 to 10 days. The challenge is forecasting ignitions. Lightning and human cause. There are models for that, but not only do you have to forecast the lightning, but you have to determine whether that lightning forecast will start a fire. And that depends on the fuel moisture, and it depends where the lightning strikes, and that's like rolling dice. But there are models that help us, and we're working on these, and we're using tools like machine learning to be able to better predict where to expect the lightning. But having an early warning system, We do it for hurricanes. Why don't we do it for fire?

0: Wanted to go back for a second to your talk about firefighter resources, and especially this idea of having urban firefighters help with wildland, because I'd imagine it's the same for provinces as you share resources, that you don't want to send all your firefighters to, you know, the woods 100 kilometers north and then risk being shorthanded when there's a fire. And I'd imagine that same thing goes, you know, especially this year from, you know, sending Ontario firefighters to the west. How do you navigate that?
1: It's kind of like a game theory. So BC's on fire, okay? And so BC says, hey, we need help. And so they call CIFSE, that Canadian Interagency Forest Fire Center. And let's say Ontario wants to help. You know, things are starting to quiet down. And, you know, Ontario wants to help. But they have to protect their home territory. So they hold stuff in reserve. And when you do send a crew, you won't see them for 3 weeks. Okay, so things may be quiet this week in Ontario, but what about next week and the week after, where you may be on fire again and say, my crew's in BC, I'd like them back. Okay, so you always hold back. And that's only natural. You have to protect your home territory first before you share your resources and help your neighbor.
0: In terms of resources, what about planes? So the Senate report you were talking about earlier, one of the recommendations it made was to, quote, create and fund a national fleet of modern firefighting aircraft that are in good working order, end quote, and make sure that there are some personnel to support them. What's the quality of our fleet right now?
1: So it's aging, for one. And the federal government actually in the last budget did allow funding for the leasing or contracting of aircraft. And there was 10 aircraft, but these aren't new aircraft. These were existing aircraft. And so the federal government's paying for it instead of the province or someone else leasing or contracting these planes. We need more planes. Absolutely. I do want to point out that, you know, it's the firefighters, the men and women on the front that put that fire out. Aircrafts are a great help, especially during initial attack. When the fire first start, they buy you extra time, because when things are extreme, you have about 30 minutes to put that fire out. All fires start small. That's our window to put it out. After about 30 minutes, the fuels are dry, conifer, hot, dry, windy, and we call them crown fires, because the fire spreads from the forest floor to the tops or crowns of the tree. The horses left the barn. Aerial attack becomes ineffective. It's not safe for ground crews to fight the head of the fire. So that first half hour is critical. Having aircraft could buy you a few extra minutes, but Canada's known for its water bombers. And you can see pictures of them in Europe, California, all around the world. And there's a plant near Calgary. And they have orders. I think if you wanted to buy a plane, put an order in, I think you'd have to wait to 2033, 2034. Yeah, our fleet is aging. We do need additional aircraft. I would argue we need additional firefighters, kind of a national firefighter group where you don't have to worry about keeping someone reserved for your home territory, that can be proactively deployed to assist the community, the province, the territory, and be used as required. And having those in place before your province or territory is on fire, I think will help address this problem.
0: So earlier this summer, Mike, two First Nations were largely destroyed in Northern Ontario, Collins and Whitewater Lake. The leadership of those First Nations were very critical of how the evacuations were handled. They say they didn't receive timely information from the government and that evacuations orders came too late and many people had to self-evacuate.
2: Leaders are doubling down on their calls for a public inquiry, arguing the province didn't properly prepare for this year's wildfire season.
3: Ontario is missing in action when it comes to the response of what we faced in our community.
4: Indigenous communities must be partners in decisions that affect our territories, not observers waiting for decisions to be made elsewhere.
0: What are the biggest challenges around managing evacuations? Is there something we could do differently on that front?
1: Yes. So if you look at the reviews of fires, whether it's Slave Lake, Fort McMurray, whichever review you want to look at, communication is up near the top, if not the top recommendation. We have to improve communication, and we cannot just rely on cell phones and social media. You know, we have to look at ways to better communicate, maybe some old school ways like sirens that are still used in Tornado Alley in the States and for tsunamis. But we have to do a better job of communicating emergency management options, information, directions. I mean, there's a lot we can still do.
0: In response to some of the criticism of what happened in evacuations at Collins and Whitewater Lake, Ontario Premier Doug Ford said, quote, "Ontario has taken the lead on this.
5: On reserve, the feds have the responsibility to take care of First Nations, but we're taking care of them."
0: So ultimately, who is responsible for making sure communities are safe?
1: It depends. You know, here, maybe Jasper is the example. Jasper is a national park, but the community is actually Alberta. And, you know, if you read the reports, there was some sort of, you know, who's in charge here? Okay. And, you know, one thing I've learned over the years is you need a unified command. Everyone has to be on the same page. If you have two bosses, it's not going to work. So this is a necessary way to address. In Canada and other places, we use ICS, Incident Command System, that, you know, follows this unified command approach. So it depends if the community is provincial or territorial or indigenous. There are different responsibilities depending on, you know, where that community is located. And then you can go into a state of emergency, and it's done in differently in different provinces. The community can call a state of emergency, and then the province, you know, it's a mess. All right. And it's all about governance. And the problem is some of the aspects of fire, the governance is community-based, some of it is provincial or territorial, and some is federal. And getting everyone on the same page is challenging at best.
0: That was part of my conversation with Mike Flanagan, professor of wildland fire at Thompson Rivers University. If you want to listen to the full episode, you can find Frontburner wherever you get your podcasts or on YouTube. I'm Jason Markosoff. Thank you so much for listening.
6: Good morning. I'm Drew Karakis. It's 16 degrees and clear in Vancouver and Victoria, 12 and mostly cloudy in Prince George. A fire burning on the west side of Okanagan Lake, south of Fintry, now covers more than 11 square kilometers, and there are concerns the flames could spread quickly with changing weather conditions. Another 425 properties have been placed under an evacuation order, bringing the total to more than 2,600. Jody Foster with Central Okanagan Emergency Management says the forecast is calling for higher temperatures with gusty winds.
7: That can mean the fire becomes more active, can move up in its ranks from rank one fires and two that we've seen to higher than that. And if that's the case, it can move more quickly.
6: The BC Wildfire Service says there are just over 100 active fires around the province this morning. The Lower Similkameen Indian Band has declared a state of local emergency because of a wildfire burning in northern Washington state. The fire is currently about 20 kilometers south of the border. Thomas Kyle Millward is the Wildfire Communications Manager for the Washington State Department of Natural Resources.
8: The Sinlahican fire is currently sitting a little over 120,000 acres. It's the second largest fire burning in Washington State right now. It's got over 1,900 personnel battling to suppress it. In Washington State, we have experienced some critical fire weather. There's several more days of that ahead.
6: He says the fire is about 20% contained. It was sparked by a lightning strike almost 2 weeks ago. Members of the Lower Similkameen Indian Band living on the west side of the Similkameen River and south of Range 13 have been told to leave their properties on a moment's notice. A 72-year-old woman is in hospital with serious injuries after she was attacked by a grizzly bear near the community of Goldbridge. The BC Conservation Officer Service believes it was a defensive attack by a female grizzly with at least one cub. The woman suffered cuts to her face and arms. She also has a fractured neck bone. She's now recovering in Vancouver General Hospital. A Surrey man has been recognized for taking action that might have saved the life of a child with disabilities last month. Sohrab Sandhu has the details.
9: Right when the boy started crossing into the intersection, that's when I just hit the brakes and just went for the boy.
10: On July 21st, Moti Johal says he and his wife were driving towards Langley when a naked child ran through the intersection ahead all by himself. In a CCTV video, Johal can be seen getting out of his truck at Highway 10 and 148th Street, picking up the child and taking him to safety.
9: The little boy just came into my arms. He wasn't fussy or anything.
10: Staff Sergeant Lindsay Houghton with Surrey Police Service says just minutes earlier, the boy's parents had reported him missing.
11: The child was a young, deaf, autistic, and nonverbal child, which complicates things.
10: Houghton says Johal alerted the police, who arrived on the scene shortly after, and the child was reunited with his family. On Tuesday, Johal was recognized for his actions by the Surrey Police Chief. He says he hopes the incident will help remind drivers to stay vigilant behind the wheel. Sohrab Sandhu, CBC News, Surrey.
6: A hiker who had been missing on Vancouver Island since Monday has been found. Comox Valley Search and Rescue says the 25-year-old man was stranded on a cliffside in Strathcona Provincial Park. He had become separated from a hiking partner. He was spotted yesterday by a helicopter crew taking part in the search. The BC government says its housing policies, including things like the vacancy tax, are helping to lower the asking price for rental accommodation across the province. Bisma Mughal has more.
12: Rental.ca's August report shows a 4.5% overall decrease in asking rents across BC, something the provincial housing minister Christine Boyle is crediting to the government's policies.
13: Going after speculators and making sure that homes are for people and not sitting empty as investment. It has been really dedicated work to build more housing options.
12: Brennan Ogmanson, chief economist with BC Real Estate Association, says the province may be overstating their impact.
14: It's immigration policy, it's federal policy really incentivizing purpose-built rental, and it's weakness in the condo sector.
12: But he says the province deserves some credit for work around zoning, supply, and efforts to lower development costs. Boyle says BC is working with the federal government to support growing communities through a combined $7 billion investment. She admits there is still a lot more to do. Bisma Mughal, CBC News, Vancouver.
6: A species of seahorse that was recently discovered in the Indian Ocean has been named after a marine biologist at UBC. Amanda Vinson says the species had previously been mistaken for another type of seahorse. She says they live in an area off Madagascar and can grow as large as 16 centimeters.
15: It's a honor. I've worked with seahorses and ocean conservation all my life, and all of a sudden there's a tangible recognition of the effort that we've put in and achievements we've made. And that's gorgeous.
6: Vincent is the co-founder of Project Seahorse, a marine conservation initiative at UBC. It's 5:35 now, and that's the CBC local and regional news.
16: Thank you, Drew. I'm Catherine Marlowe, filling in for Gregor Craigie. This is CBC.

Coming up in this half hour, we will have more on the recent WestJet strike and the aftermath in our business digest. And from egg drop challenges to glow-in-the-dark germs, we will visit a summer camp where TRU students are making science fun for kids.

0: In the forecast on this Friday, starting in Yukon, Whitehorse, you've got increasing cloudiness, showers this afternoon and a high of 26. For Dawson, a mix of sun and cloud and a high of 28. Heading south to BC, first of all, a warning that Environment Canada has issued air quality warnings for much of southern BC and the interior. For the north coast, becoming a mix of sun and cloud and a high to 17. For the Peace region, increasing cloudiness with afternoon showers and a chance of lightning, high to 23. For the central interior, unsettled today with a risk of a thunderstorm and a high of 27. For the Boundary and Kootenay regions, hazy with winds picking up this afternoon, highs into the 30s. For the Okanagan and southern interior, widespread smoke, winds to 50 kilometers an hour in many regions this afternoon, and temperatures in the low to mid 30s. Turning to the island, for Greater Victoria, Southern Gulf Islands and the Sunshine Coast, mainly sunny with some haze on the Southern Gulf Islands, a high around 24. East Vancouver Island, mainly sunny and hazy this morning, a high of 28. West Vancouver Island, mainly sunny except mainly cloudy near the coast, fog near the coast this morning and early afternoon, and a high of 20. Inland Vancouver Island, mainly sunny with fog patches dissipating this morning and a high of 31. And for the North Island today, cloudy with a chance of drizzle this morning, clearing this afternoon and a high of 19. Alex Swathy, what's happening out there right now?
1: Starting in the Yukon, mostly cloudy and 12 degrees in Dawson, mostly cloudy and 13 in Whitehorse. Heading down south to British Columbia, skies are clear, temperature at 10 in Bella Bella. In Comox, partly cloudy and 14 degrees, mainly clear and 6 in Fort Nelson. Some smoke, current temperature 15 degrees in Kamloops, some haze and 12 in Kelowna. In Prince Rupert at the moment, light rain and 13 degrees, mainly clear and 16 in Vancouver. And in Victoria, mainly clear skies, current temperature 13 degrees.
0: And on the ferries, we have a one sailing wait already from Swartz Bay to Sawasin this morning. So the 6 o'clock sailing is full to vehicle traffic. The 7 o'clock has 21% of its vehicle space available. Out of Nanaimo, no waits from Departure Bay, although probably will happen. The 7:45 is the next sailing. It's got just 9% of its vehicle space available. And from Departure Bay to Horseshoe Bay, a one sailing wait as well. So the 6:15 is full. The 8:40 is almost full. It's got just 5% of its vehicle space still available. It's 22 minutes now before 6 o'clock Pacific, 7 o'clock Mountain Time. Well, from moving water without electricity to testing how well they wash their hands, kids at TRU's Eureka Summer Camp in Kamloops are learning science by doing it. The student-run program gives kids from 7 to 13 a hands-on introduction to science, technology, and engineering. And CBC's Billy Gladue stopped by to see what they're working on.
2: I need you guys to get into groups of two, find a partner, and move to sit with them. Groups of two.
3: My name is Jaren. I'm the director for Eureka Science Program this year, and I am a Bachelor of Science student at Thompson Rivers University. For Eureka, Eureka is a complete student-run organization, and we do summer camps for kids from ages 7 to 13, and we do all kinds of science, including a technology-related camp. Our main goal is to make sure that everyone gets involved in STEM, and that STEM is easy and accessible to everyone.
4: My name is Rochelle. I'm an instructor here at Eureka, and today we are working on engineering. We're working on finding a way to move water without electricity, using like pulley systems or like water wheel. They're having to figure out their own design and use simple machines to do it. This is seniors, so they're like 10 to 13.
5: How do you guys balance the educational part with making sure the kids still have a fun summer camp?
4: So at the beginning, we usually have like a little bit of a lesson, and then we get into the activity. We kind of give background. So for this one, I kind of went through how they historically did it. We had a bit of a video and a bit of a lesson, and then we talk about gravity and a couple other like physics laws, and then they get to go into it using that information.
6: We're working on how to get from water to from one place to another place with contraptions like a pulley, a wedge, or something, stuff like those.
5: How have you guys been doing so far?
6: My group's going.
5: Is this the only project you're working on today, or are you moving around a little bit?
6: Yeah, we're working on something to, so we have a plastic egg and we have marbles in it, and we have to stop it. So we drop it from the stairs up there, and if it breaks on the ground, then we lose. So we have to make something to make sure it doesn't break.
5: Do you have any ideas for how you're going to do that?
6: We have a couple. Yeah. So ours is two cups, and we put them inside. We have a bunch of cotton inside, so it makes it a bit softer, and then tape around it. So, like, yeah, that's really our only idea. We've had a couple practices. Our first try did not work out very good.
5: How are the projects going so far today?
4: They're going really well. The kids did not want to stop doing this for the break today. I made them go have a break so that they could eat, but they are having a lot of fun with this one.
5: And what do you hope the kids take away from the lesson here today?
4: I'm hoping that they can take away like planning skills. So I made them like draw out a blueprint, think about the materials that they needed, and then think about like the physics behind it. So I'm hoping that that kind of will stick, thinking a bit more about engineering and design.
7: Hello, my name is Zach, and I am a counselor here at Eureka. Today, we went to the microbiology lab and did a project with the microbiology outreach program in which the kids learned about germs and the importance of washing their hands. We did an experiment with putting UV glow powder on their hands, washing them, and looking at them under black light to see if any germs remained. We learned about what bacteria looks like, what shapes they are, what features they have, and the kids made their own bacteria.
5: These kids are pretty little. How receptive are they to the lessons?
7: Yes, they are pretty little. They're like 6, 7, 8. So, but they are very smart. They are very intelligent. There are kids here who know more than me about some of these topics, especially like dinosaurs and volcanoes and things that they're really, really interested in. They're very receptive when we make the lessons engaging and hands-on. And yeah.
2: So these are not for eating. Absolutely no eating these crackers, okay?
8: If you eat these crackers, instant strike.
2: And we'll send you to talk to Principal Jared.
8: Yes.
9: So, and Jared is scary.
8: That's for
10: scary. He's right there, guys. He's right there.
5: You're still a university student. How does it feel having so many of the young kids think of you as a proper grown-up?
3: It's weird, but it also gives us some kind of authority. But it's fun to hear that they call me a 50-year-old when I'm just 22-year-old. And they say that I have mustache, I have white hair growing out, even though I don't. They don't comprehend the age. We make them guess our age. And they always guess 64, 70, 80. So, yeah, it's fun.
0: Those are some counselors and campers from the Eureka Science Camp at TRU in Kamloops. Thanks to CBC's Billy Gladue for taking us there. Well, here is a tune from the Canadian country music singer Tennille Towns. It's called Sunshine's Free.

0: Tennille Towns with her song Sunshine's Free. Now, if you are a cat lover, or really just an animal lover, you do not want to miss this weekend's Cat Video Fest in Victoria. The Vic Theatre plays host to the uber-popular Travelling Film Festival. Mark Hoyne is the program manager with Victoria Film Festival.
1: So the Cat Video Fest is something that Will Braden started. He's just an individual fellow from, I believe, Seattle. And he started this up as a small little film festival of just putting cat videos together and trying to partner with local rescues. And now it's become the world's largest traveling film festival. So it's curated by, again, Will Braden, who puts together every year a selection of films. That people can, you can enter online and send your own cat video. and then he puts it in a package that people can watch together. I mean, again, like I said, it's spanning in, I think, 4 or 5 continents now. Australia has it. North America has it. I know it just opened up in some European cities. Yeah, it's all over the world. It's wild. So one of the mission statements Will Braden started while making Cat Video Fest is anybody that plays it has to partner with a animal rescue. So locally, we've partnered up with Cat's Cradle, and we've done that for the last few years, and they've been a wonderful partner. And they'll be at the screenings, and we give part of our proceeds to Cat's Cradle. So if you buy a ticket, it is definitely helping out your local rescue.
0: That's Mark Hoyne, the program manager with Victoria Film Festival. You can find tickets to the Cat Video Fest in Victoria through the Victoria Film Fest website. And I just checked, it's also happening in Kamloops this weekend. So if you're a cat lover in Victoria or Kamloops, you can check out the Cat Film Festival this weekend. It's 11 minutes now before 6 o'clock Pacific, 7 o'clock Mountain Time. Here is the Morning Business Digest with Megan Reed.

0: Good morning. Restaurant Brands International saw growth in sales and profits in its second quarter. But important to point out, the fast food giant is crediting its Burger King stores in the U.S. with the lift, as sales south of the border jumped by 8.6% after a year-long comeback plan that achieved momentum. Here at home, Tim Hortons and Firehouse Subs saw comparable sales that were flat compared to last year, with Popeyes dropping 5.1%. Vince Caglione, a food service industry analyst with Circana Canada, says this trend isn't specific to RBI. He's been seeing it throughout the entire sector, as Canadians are having to pare back discretionary spending, specifically families and those in lower income households. Scabelloni feels that this is a sign of the times, and we're going to see more of it.
1: People will figure out different ways to trade down, and that's one of them. Yes, buying a smaller meal, be it a kid's meal or whatever. Get the small burger instead of the full-size burger, or skip the bacon to save $2 on my burger, whatever the case may be. Skipping beverages is a big one. People will cut out the beverages because that's a quick and easy switch, and you'll grab water from the water cooler or coffee back at the office or something out of the fridge at home.
0: RBI stock fell just over 2% in the session. To labor news now, the union repping WestJet cabin crews revealed the deets on the tentative deal reached with the airline. An 18% pay increase over 3 years, more time off, higher food and uniform allowances, as well as a duty period premium that will compensate flight attendants for work done on the ground. Charlotte Yates, a professor of political economy at Guelph, categorizes this as a win.
2: It recognizes that the work they do in as they arrive at the workplace, as they go through the airport, they get the airport plane ready, all of the work that I think those of us who fly would have assumed would have been covered by their work and yet, by their pay, and yet wasn't. So I think this is significant. And if I can say it's significant, I think from my perspective, pilots are more male-dominated, flight attendants more female-dominated. And so I think this is significant recognition about we need to be paid for our work and paid fairly for our work.
0: WestJet's cabin crew will vote on the deal early next month. Remember when garage beer fridges were all the rage? Well, no.

Dine Free a whole new meaning. 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But that doesn't mean the food is. It's $150 for women, $250 for men, and $300 per couple. 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For CBC Radio, I'm Megan Reed.

0: interesting choice of words that she said customers could enjoy a meal in the nude, because let me tell you, if I was sitting at a restaurant naked, I would not be enjoying anything. But maybe that's just me. That was Megan Reed with the Business Digest. Let's look now at the numbers in Japan. The Nikkei closed down 76 points or 0.12% at 65,606. In Hong Kong, the Hang Seng closed up 137 points or about 0.5% at 25,668. In Germany, the DAX right now is up 255 points or 1% at 26,420. And in London, the FTSE is down 70 or up 71 points or 0.66% at 10,939. Looking at commodities now, oil, West Texas Intermediate is down 30 cents or 0.39% at $76.99 US a barrel. Natural gas is up a penny or 0.5% at $2.65. Gold is up $121.30 or 2.8% at $4,420.90 US an ounce. And the Canadian dollar sitting right now at 71.66 US. Alex Wathy has your marine weather.
1: For the Strait of Georgia, north of Nanaimo, wind northwest 10 to 20 knots, diminishing to light near noon Saturday, then increasing to northwest 10 to 20 Saturday evening. For the Strait of Georgia, south of Nanaimo, wind northwest 10 to 20 knots, diminishing to northwest 5 to 10 late this morning, then increasing to northwest 10 to 20 near midnight. For the Howe Sound, a strong wind warning is in effect. Wind northerly outflow 5 to 15 knots, becoming southerly inflow 5 to 15 near noon, except southwesterly inflow 20 over northern sections. For the Harrow Strait, a strong wind warning is in effect. Wind light, except southwest 10 to 15 knots over southern sections. Wind becoming southwest 5 to 15 late this afternoon, except southwest 20 over southern sections. For the Juan de Fuca Strait, Central Strait, and East Entrance, a gale warning is in effect. Wind west 10 to 20 knots, increasing to westerly 25 to 30 late this afternoon, then becoming west 25 to 35 Saturday afternoon. For the Juan de Fuca Strait, west entrance, wind light, becoming westerly 5 to 15 knots near noon, then becoming light overnight. For the Johnson Strait, a strong wind warning is in effect. Wind northwest 10 to 20 knots, increasing to northwest 20 to 25 this afternoon. For Queen Charlotte Strait, wind northwest 5 to 15 knots, increasing to northwest 15 to 20 this afternoon, then diminishing to northwest 5 to 15 overnight. For West Coast Vancouver Island South, wind northwest 15 to 20 knots, except northwest 25 to 30 south of the Brooks Peninsula today, tonight, and Saturday. And for West Coast Vancouver Island South, winds northwest 20 to 30 knots, except southeast 5 to 15 near the coast south of Tofino.
0: Thank you, Alex.

0: Thank you, Catherine. Thank you, Alex. I'm Chris Walker in Kelowna. This is Daybreak on CBC Radio 1. Sonia LaRouche is here with our first look at local news headlines. Good morning, Sonia.
1: Good morning, Chris. The triathlon that was set to take place in Kelowna this weekend has been cancelled. This is because of poor air quality, because of wildfire smoke. And the Quilpatuck Creek wildfire burning north of West Kelowna is still burning out of control. The fire forced the evacuation of more homes yesterday, and we hear from one of those evacuees. Those stories and more coming up at 6:30 Pacific time.

0: A good Friday morning. I'm Chris Walker in Kelowna. This is Daybreak on CBC Radio 1. Sonia LaRouche is here with a look at local news headlines. Good morning, Sonia.
1: Good morning, Chris. The triathlon that was supposed to happen in Kelowna this Sunday has been cancelled because of wildfire smoke. Organizers say the decision was not made lightly. And the city of Kelowna is moving to stage 2 water restrictions. This means that outdoor watering is limited to designated days and times. Those stories and more coming up at 6:30 Pacific time.
0: Thank you, Sonia. Sonia LaRouche back in 20 minutes with more local news. In this half hour of our program, lithium-ion batteries and the fire risk that might be hanging out in your garage. That's next on Daybreak.

0: Good morning, Joseph O2.
1: Happy Friday, Chris Walker.
0: How you doing?
1: I'm well. How about you?
0: Good. I am also well, thank you. We've got a busy show on deck here and a busy news morning as well with the Apple Triathlon. News just coming down late last night. What that press release, 10 o'clock?
1: Yeah, it's about 10 o'clock.
0: You know that they were wrestling over that one.
1: Yeah, big time.
0: It's the second time in 8 years that Apple Triathlon's been canceled by wildfire smoke. COVID, of course, canceled it in 2020.
1: Right.
0: We're going to see if we can get the organizers of that triathlon on the air here in about an hour. In the meantime, we've got smoke everywhere. It's really thick in the Okanagan Valley right now. An orange air quality warning up for Kelowna and Penticton. Right now, Kelowna's 15, Penticton is 12, Vernon is 15. Not much difference, really, as you go east. So I'll just keep going. Revelstoke, Smoky, and 12, as is Castlegar, Nelson. Creston is 15. Cranbrook and Golden, both 11. Smoky skies all around.
1: That's the forecast as well. So I'll run through some of these temperatures for you. The Okanagan Similkameen around 32 this afternoon, closer to 30 in the Shuswap. As for the Columbias, 27 in Revelstoke, 31 today in Golden. The Kootenays will see it around 32 right across the way. Grand Forks closer to 34 in the Elk Valley at 29 for the afternoon, with temperatures tomorrow dropping a few degrees for the entire listening area. So whatever you're getting today, just subtract a few degrees, and that's the forecast for tomorrow, and it should be smoky as well. A couple of things to note on the roads. So just a reminder, Highway 97 in the North Okanagan has reopened at the junction in Spallumsheen to connect the 97 from the Okanagan into the Thompson-Nicola region. But just note that there's a lower speed limit of 60 kilometers an hour. Traffic control is on site there. And West Side Road remains closed in both directions at Caesar's Landing between Shelter Cove and Highway 97 North, that 42-kilometer stretch of West Side Road. The next update on that is going to come Monday morning.
0: Thank you, Joseph. It's 13 minutes after 6 o'clock Pacific time. Fire departments across Canada are warning about a rise in lithium-ion battery fires. These batteries are found in many everyday products, from scooters to drones, laptops to phones. Earlier this week, Toronto Fire Chief Jim Jessup warned that the city is seeing more of these fires. They can spread quickly, produce dangerous smoke, and they create new safety challenges for fire crews.
2: We've had these batteries actually explode while firefighters have been extinguishing fires, and batteries literally turning into projectiles while the firefighters are inside.
0: Kerry Martins is the fire chief in Banff and is on the board of the Canadian Association of Fire Chiefs. We've reached her this morning in Banff. Chief Martins, good morning.
3: Good morning.
0: What does a fire from a lithium ion battery look like?
3: So these fires do actually look different, and that's because they enter a process that is known as thermal runaway, and that happens if a battery is damaged or sometimes once they begin to fail at the end of their life cycle. And once a cell inside the battery is damaged, it begins to vent, and those hot gases that it vents impact the adjacent cells with heat, causing them to quickly ignite as well. And the main difference with these fires is that they can actually sustain themselves, and they're not easily extinguished using traditional fire suppression methods. Particularly, they require large volumes of water, and that in turn produces additional toxic gases and toxic water runoff.
0: Yikes. How often have you seen these?
3: I've seen them a couple of times, but we do know through census data that the Canadian Chiefs Association collects every year that hundreds of our communities across the country are facing these, and they are growing and continuing to grow every year. Some of the reasons for that are, you know, things as simple as improper charging methods or devices, or where you charge them. You know, the best idea is to charge these things on a hard surface as opposed to, you know, on your couch or in your bed.
0: Ah, okay. Now, what do current safety rules and building codes say about the use of these batteries and the regulations around them?
3: So we are making some progress here, but we still have some modernization of those safety codes and things like that to do. We always have to remain focused on the fire and life safety aspect of these. And code changes take time, so having subject matter experts at the table for those conversations is really important. We're currently in the development stage of the 2030 code cycle. And so a national fire advisor or liaison or having fire chiefs at the table as subject matter experts are really, really important to further those conversations. Health Canada has proposed regulations with new requirements for lithium-ion batteries and consumer product containing lithium-ion batteries. Building code proposals for things like the installation of heat alarms in residential parking garages, and then moving some of those energy storage systems building code requirements out of the electrical code and into the 2030 building and fire codes will go a long way to helping us get updated.
0: What, from the consumer side, what can people do to keep these batteries safe, whether they're on, you know, e-bikes or scooters, wherever else they are? Where should people be charging these things?
3: Mm-hmm. So there are a lot of simple things that you can do to possible, you know, first and foremost, follow those manufacturer directions and instructions. Don't tamper with the batteries. Don't try to overcharge them. Make sure that they have that both the device and your charging cables and devices have certification markings on them. Keep these devices out of your immediate living area if that's possible. And if you're charging a battery, particularly for your e-bike or e-scooter, take it out of the device and charge it separately. And, you know, watch for damage. It's important, particularly if you have an incident with any of these batteries, to make sure that the battery isn't damaged. So inspect it before you plug it in to charge it. Look for cracks, dents, any kind of damage that might have occurred.
0: Now, you mentioned this a moment ago, but firefighters have been calling for a national plan on this issue. What, in addition to moving some things around in the building code and what you've just described, what else would that plan include?
3: So it really does require a whole of society kind of approach to this. And again, we're making some progress. The Minister of the Environment recently announced a contribution agreement to advancing charging station safety for all communities. And again, you know, we've been asking for somebody at this table since 2006 in a national fire advisor or liaison capacity. And we do believe that we are making progress on that and that our elected officials do realize the concern. You know, any innovation needs fire and life safety plans. And our fire departments, too, have a responsibility in this, and we need to continue our education and training, and all users across society have to be mindful of how we treat and use these lithium-ion batteries.
0: Chief Martins, very good of you to join us this morning. Thanks very much for this.
3: Thank you.
0: Kerry Martins is the board member of the Canadian Association of Fire Chiefs and is the fire chief in the town of Banff.

0: Joseph O'Two, tell me about your coffee routine in the morning.
1: Okay.
0: You have one before you, because you live in Glen Rosa, which is a 15-20 minute drive?
1: Oh, yeah, yeah.
0: So do you have one before you come?
1: I do. I don't use the big espresso machine because it is loud.
0: Wakes up the house.
1: Yeah, exactly.
0: At 4:10 in the morning.
1: I'm a K-cup guy.
0: Okay.
1: So I start it up, get my coffee in. I drink about half of it on my way here.
0: Okay. And then you don't drink as much coffee here as I do, though.
1: No, so there's a reason for that. I'm a pretty high-energy guy, if you haven't noticed.
0: I hadn't noticed.
1: Trying to limit myself to by 6 or 7 a.m. I want to be done my coffee intake.
0: Yeah, well, I've had two already.
1: Okay, yeah.
0: One espresso and one regular. I'm feeling no pain here. Among other things, all that caffeine can feel like a perk, a little jump start to get you going through the day. A few weeks ago, though, the American Heart Association released a new statement about coffee consumption. Dr. Christopher Labos is in for Dr. Bardwaj this week. He is a cardiologist and an epidemiologist and is with us this morning. Dr. Labos, good morning.
2: Good morning.
0: So first, why has the American Heart Association issued a new scientific statement about caffeine?
2: I think there's a few reasons that are playing into it. I think the biggest one is there's actually been a few big studies to have come out in the past couple of years. And because there hasn't really been a guideline update, recently, I think they felt that it was time to sort of consolidate all the evidence into one place. Because we've been drinking coffee for thousands of years, and yet there still doesn't really seem to be a clear consensus about what effect is going to be having on your heart. Particularly because it's been so difficult to do research on the effects of coffee and caffeine on your cardiovascular system.
0: Why has it been hard over the years to study the health effects of coffee drinking?
2: Well, here's the thing. Let's say I wanted to recruit you into a study, right? And I said, come join the study. And you said, sure, anything in the name of science. And then I said, okay, so the way the study is going to work is I'm going to flip a coin. And if it comes up heads, you keep drinking coffee as normal. And if it comes up tails, you stop drinking coffee for the next 10 to 20 years, just so we can see if it increases or decreases your risk of stroke. Most people at that point would say thanks, but no thanks. And this is the problem. Like, it's hard to recruit people into a study about coffee consumption because most people don't want to change their habits and their behavior. So the lack of randomized controlled trial data means that we have to rely on observational research, which is fine, but it does mean that we are less certain about the conclusions that we draw from it.
0: Okay, so with all that in mind, what do we know about how coffee affects your heart? Like, will it cause a heart attack?
2: So the short answer is no. The longer answer is there's a bit of nuance and uncertainty there because here's the issue. When you look at all the evidence, no, there's no increased risk, right? If anything, maybe a slight protective effect. But this is the problem. Because this is observational research, you are basically not intervening in people's lives, right? You're letting people drink and eat whatever they want, and then you look to see if they have more heart attacks. But the issue is the people who drink a lot of coffee are going to be fundamentally different than the people who drink very little or no coffee. And it's going to be very hard to tease out, are the differences that you see in terms of heart attack risk due to the coffee consumption or due to all the other stuff that differentiates this group of people? And that's a very, very difficult thing to tease out statistically.
0: Is there any evidence that coffee can actually lower your blood pressure?
2: There is, right? If we were to do a study together and get 1,000 people and ask them, how much coffee do you drink, and write that down, and then ask them, what's your blood pressure, and write that down, we would see that the people who drink more coffee have lower blood pressures. That's a true finding. But now think about it. How do you know it was the coffee that did that?
0: Right.
2: Because maybe the people who have high blood pressure cut back on their coffee consumption because they're worried about their heart. They're worried about their blood pressure. So is it that coffee lowers your blood pressure, or is it that people with high blood pressure drink less coffee? And that phenomenon is called the healthy user effect. And it's a pretty common statistical paradox, especially in food research.
0: What about other cardiovascular risk factors, things like diabetes and cholesterol, et cetera?
2: So for cholesterol, we can say very clearly that it doesn't affect the heart, that coffee doesn't affect cholesterol because cholesterol is largely genetically mediated. For diabetes, it's more complicated. There is some evidence suggesting a beneficial effect, but like with blood pressure, hard to know if it's cause or effect. But with diabetes, it's even more complicated because a lot of the stuff people are out there drinking is not really coffee, right? It's a milkshake that has a coffee flavor to it. It has whipped cream and vanilla flavoring and all this added extra sugar. And that is clearly, clearly bad for you. So when we talk about coffee, we're talking about, essentially black coffee. Anything else, the more sugar you add to it, the unhealthier it becomes.
0: You also mentioned that some studies have looked at the effect of coffee on developing arrhythmias, that is, irregular heartbeats. Can you tell us more about that?
2: Yeah, so these are the two big new studies. So for everybody who's taking notes for the quiz later, the two studies were called CRAVE and DECAF. And these were interesting studies because the CRAVE study was interesting one. Rather than telling people don't drink coffee, what they did was give them a one day on, one day off schedule. So they drank coffee, they didn't drink coffee the next day. And they hooked them up to portable cardiac monitors and then waited to see would these people develop more arrhythmias on the days when they drank coffee? And they didn't. So it really established that you did not see more clinically significant arrhythmias like atrial fibrillation because of coffee consumption. What you did see, though, was you saw more skipped beats. So it's possible that you're being affected by caffeine, by coffee, that it's causing, you know, an upset stomach or causing palpitations, but that's not going to translate into a significant arrhythmia that's going to increase your risk of stroke. So, and then the DECAF study just reinforced that and maybe even a slightly decreased risk of atrial fibrillation. So overall, we can say coffee is not causing arrhythmias, but if it is causing you palpitations and making you jittery, well, maybe cut back from 4 double espressos a day to something a little bit more reasonable.
0: Yeah, why is it? Like, I can drink 3, 4, or 5 cups of coffee and it doesn't really affect me, like, at least yeah. my outward sort of behavior, but it affects everybody differently, doesn't it?
2: Yes, I mean, you're Superman, right? So you can drink a lot of coffee and you're fine. Caffeine metabolism is largely genetically mediated. So if you metabolize caffeine very quickly, you're probably not going to feel like 3, 4 coffees and you'll be fine, whereas somebody else might drink one and get very jittery. So it really depends on you. If you are very sensitive to caffeine, drink less. If you're not sensitive to caffeine and you want to drink more, you can drink more. As long as you stay to a reasonable level, which is usually like, 3 to 5 coffees per day, you're probably going to be fine. It doesn't matter when you're within that range, it doesn't really matter how much you drink.
0: Dr. Labos, very interesting. Thanks for joining us today.
2: My pleasure. Take care.
0: Dr. Christopher Labos is an epidemiologist and cardiologist in for Dr. Bardwaj this week.
3: 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So tonight at 5, you'll be able to catch Okanagan country artist Jonathan Williams. He's playing his show, and here's his tune, Have It All.

0: Okanagan Valley country artist Jonathan Williams there with his tune Have It All. He's performing at Peach Fest tonight from 5 to 6 at Okanagan Lake Park. A free concert. 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
1: And if you're in Kelowna and you don't want to run a triathlon on your own, now that the Apple triathlon's been canceled, you want to look for something to do inside, how about going to the movies? You can go see a movie called One Night Only, and Rachel Ho's going to drop by in the next half hour with a review. It's 6:30 Pacific time, 7:30 Mountain time. Our news is next.
2: This is CBC News. Good morning, I'm Sonia LaRouche. There's an air quality warning in Cranbrook and 11 degrees, an air quality warning in Penticton and 12 degrees. In the news this morning, the Apple Triathlon that was set to take place in Kelowna this weekend has been cancelled. Organizers say this is because of the ongoing wildfires in neighboring communities and fluctuating air quality ratings. Jonathan Arkell is the president of the Apple Race Serious Society, and he says the decision was not made lightly. Last time the event was cancelled because of wildfire smoke was in 2018. And a fire burning north of West Kelowna now covers more than 11 square kilometers. And there are concerns the flames could spread quickly with changing weather conditions. Another 425 properties have been placed under an evacuation order, bringing the total to more than 2,600. Kimberly Davidson reports.
3: People living in three more communities along the west side of Okanagan Lake between West Kelowna and Vernon have been told to flee. They were on evacuation alert due to the Quilpatuck Creek wildfire, but that's been upgraded to an order. Dave Saruk owns one of the 425 properties affected.
4: This has been the fourth evacuation from that property, which is, you know, it's unfortunate, but I guess the good news is the guys always seem to get the fire under control and out. So every time we do, we kind of cross our fingers it's going to happen again.
3: The evacuation order was announced on Wednesday night, but not put into effect until Thursday morning. That gave evacuees more time than usual to prepare. Rising temperatures, lower humidity, and higher wind speeds, all causing concern. Kimberly Davidson, CBC News, Kelowna.
2: And the city of Kelowna is moving to stage 2 water restrictions. The city says this is due to ongoing dry conditions and increased water demand. It says the restrictions are meant to reduce outdoor water use and protect available water supplies. The restrictions mean that outdoor watering is limited to 2 days a week. The restrictions came into effect immediately yesterday. The BC government says its housing policies, including things like the vacancy tax, are helping to lower asking prices for rental accommodation in BC. Bhishma Mughal has more.
5: Rental.ca's August report shows a 4.5% overall decrease in asking rents across BC, something the provincial housing minister Christine Boyle is crediting to the government's policies.
6: Going after speculators and making sure that homes are for people and not sitting empty as investment. It has been really dedicated work to build more housing options.
5: Brennan Ogmanson, chief economist with BC Real Estate Association, says the province may be overstating their impact.
7: It's immigration policy, it's federal policy really incentivizing purpose-built rental, and it's weakness in the condo sector.
5: But he says the province deserves some credit for work around zoning, supply, and efforts to lower development costs. Boyle says BC is working with the federal government to support growing communities through a combined $7 billion investment. She admits there is still a lot more to do. Bhishma Mughal, CBC News, Vancouver.
2: A marine biologist at UBC has been bestowed with an unusual honor. A tiny creature that lives in the Indian Ocean now shares her name. Tanushi Bhatnagar has the story.
8: I had no idea that there'd been a species named after me till yesterday.
9: UBC marine researcher Amanda Vincent has lent her name to a new seahorse species discovered off the coast of southern India. It's called Hippocampus Amanda Vincente. She says it was hiding in plain sight, usually mistaken for another species. But a colleague spotted the new seahorse in piles of bottom trawler catch.
8: It's a huge honor. I've worked with seahorses and ocean conservation all my life.
9: Vincent says she started Project Seahorse, a conservation initiative along with their friends 30 years ago to study and conserve seahorse populations.
8: We've been really effective at generating UN action on behalf of these fishes.
9: She says not much is known about the new species as of yet, but that they're found in the Indian Ocean and can grow as big as 16 centimeters.
8: I'm desperate to get out there and actually see them in the water.
9: Tanushi Bhatnagar, CBC News, Vancouver.
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1: Thank you, Sonia. Sonia LaRouche on our news desk this morning. You're listening to CBC Radio 1 in British Columbia. Coming up in this half hour of our program, we're going to tour the province by way of roadside attractions. We have two panelists joining us, experts on roadside attractions. They're going to break down the winners and losers in round one of Justin McElroy's bracket for the best roadside attraction in BC. That's coming up in a few minutes. Rachel Ho's on deck as well with a film review. It's a rom-com. So I'm curious. Okay. They still make rom-coms? Yeah. More on that in just a sec.
0: People still meet in person?
1: Yeah, that's right.
0: Rom-coms?
1: Yeah, well, there's a twist to this one.
0: Oh, okay. Oh,
1: yeah, so you have to stay tuned to find out the twist. Joseph O'Toole, you got to look at our weather forecast. In a word, smoke. Mm. Yeah, it's thick and it's everywhere. Right now in Kelowna, 15 degrees. That is the case through the Okanagan Valley, top to bottom. Right now in the Kootenays, much the same, although a touch cooler, 12 degrees from Revelstoke all the way into the Creston Valley. A bit warmer in Creston at 15, Cranbrook, smoke, and 11.
0: Yeah, a bit dystopian this morning when you look out the window. It is a very, very dark gray, almost an Instagram filter looking outside the window. And that's how it's going to look through the afternoon. 32 is the high today for the Okanagan Similkameen. You'll see it around 30 in the Shuswap. The Columbias will be around 27 in Revelstoke, 31 today in Golden. Smoky and sunny throughout. The Kootenays will be 32 right across the region. Boundary Country closer to 34 in the Elk Valley at 29. Smoky and sunny weather. Every region of the listening area is under at least a yellow air quality warning from Environment Canada. The Okanagan, Shuswap, and Karamias are under an orange warning, suggesting high risk air quality concerns. So whatever you're doing today, maybe not do anything super strenuous because it is looking very thick going into the weekend.
1: That's a perfect day for a movie. Mm. Say a new rom-com called One Night Only, which is set in New York City. That's not novel, really. So many rom-coms are set in New York City. But in this movie, the government is cracking down on sex between single people. This is an America in which premarital sex is outlawed, except for one night per year. Film critic and editor at Exclaim magazine, Rachel Ho, is here to talk about One Night Only. Rachel, good morning.
10: Good morning, Chris.
1: So a world in which premarital sex is illegal except for 12 hours? Help me understand this premise.
10: So, the idea behind the mandate, as they call it in the movie, was that the government was trying to decrease the amount of sexually transmitted diseases out there. They wanted to eradicate teen pregnancies, so on and so forth. So the movie, it actually starts 3 years after this mandate comes into force, which I do think is important. We can get into that later. But like you said, there's this, the government's not unreasonable here. They're obviously going to give an exception. So they have this 12-hour window one time a year. The rule gets lifted, and as you can imagine, people go absolutely feral on this night. Now, the film, we are focusing on this one night, and it's specifically on two single people who are living within it. We have Owen. He is played by Callum Turner. He owns a pizza shop, and he is in what he thinks is a committed relationship, but then when him and his girlfriend are having dinner that night, she says to him, you know, this year I want to hook up with somebody else. I want to try somebody new. And she does encourage him to do the same. So at least she is fair in that sense. Now, across town, we have somebody named Allie. Allie is a singer. She is played by Monica Barbaro. And in spite of all of the madness with this mandate, she is very determined that tonight she is going to make a romantic connection.
11: This night's insane. I just want to find, like, a good guy
12: to finding true love on the least romantic night of the year.
11: We're going to go slow. Uh-huh. We're going to make good choices. Allie, this is Tayshawn.
13: Hello.
11: We met in line for the bathroom.
12: What?
11: Yeah.
12: No.
11: No. Can I get a whiskey?
12: How is anyone supposed to find something real on a night like tonight?
10: Like all good rom-coms, obviously Owen and Allie, they have a little meet cute. They do meet in person in this movie, but they don't immediately have fireworks. Like, it's not immediate sparks. Instead, it's a chemistry that's building because throughout the night, even though they don't plan on it, they keep running into each other. Their paths keep crossing. So we have this movie that is a little bit like The Purge, a little bit like Before Sunrise, and a little bit of serendipity sprinkled over there as well.
1: Okay, it sounds like it's a little different from the average date movie. How do you think it plays out as a rom-com?
10: It does hit all of the rom-com beats that fans of the genre are looking for, even though the world that Ali and Owen are living in is pretty dystopian. Like, we have two young people. They are good looking. They have cute banter. There's some laugh out loud moments, genuinely. You know, they get up to some really zany antics throughout the evening. And in the end, which is probably the most important bit, is we are rooting for them to get together.
13: I'm hungry.
14: We're closed.
13: I know the owner. This is the best pizza I've ever had. I think it's better than sex. I can't remember.
14: What was your favorite part?
13: Extra cheese.
10: Now, Callum Turner, Monica Barbaro, they do feed off each other really nicely. I think they play with each other well. They don't have a super sizzling chemistry, but I think that's by design in the film. Like, they're not meant to just be lusting after one another like everyone else in the movie is. They're meant to be building towards something a little bit more meaningful. So as far as the rom-com side of things go, I think once you're rooting for a couple to get together, that's pretty much mission accomplished. And that's certainly the case in this movie.
1: Okay, but I'm still fixated on this world where these characters live. You said it's dystopian. How bleak are we talking about here? I mean, they still have cheese pizza, so it can't be that bad.
10: You can hear from the clip, though, the tone is relatively light. It's pretty bubbly. Like you said, they still got a pizza shop, so how bad could it possibly be? But what is dystopian about this movie, what is bleak about this movie, is just that it's the general idea that is hanging over the entire film, which is the government is controlling something so intimate, so personal, so private. And as we work through the story, there are a lot of references to being made about just how messed up the whole situation is. Like, you have surge pricing on condoms. There's graffiti all over the city that says F the mandate. But it is all very commonplace. Like, it's just in the background. The mandate is not the story of this movie. It is about the people living with the mandate. And I quite like that contrast. I think that when you have these light, bouncy qualities of a rom-com set against something quite uncomfortable. I mean, it's quite unsettling, probably because it doesn't feel so far-fetched anymore.
1: How much does the movie explore this concept of the mandate?
10: I mean, considering it is a very unique concept, it is a very interesting part of this film. The movie actually doesn't talk about it a whole lot. Just beyond it being a narrative device, you know, and all those background references that I mentioned, arguably, that is a missed opportunity, especially given the state of the world today. I mean, how much the government impedes on our day-to-day life, how technology is used to that end. These are all very topical concerns that would fit perfectly into this movie. And I know a lot of people these days, they are looking for a side of social commentary with their genre movies. But I would argue that sidestepping these issues in this movie, that's kind of the point. Like, it is exactly the point. The director, he has said in interviews that, like, it was very intentional that he set the movie 3 years after the mandate came into force. He wanted to show how people just get on with things. Like, we move on, we deal with it, no matter how unfair, how unjust that they are. And that's my takeaway from the film. Like, all of the characters in this movie, they have accepted it. They have accepted this is their life now. They don't agree with it, but they do fall in line and they're not going to risk breaking the law, which I actually think, maybe unfortunately, it's a pretty realistic conclusion to something as crazy as that. But there is an optimistic beat in the film, in my opinion. I think you can look at it as the world is on fire. The government is authoritarian. You can vote, you can protest. But the fact is the world is going to keep on spinning no matter what. So why not fall in love? Why not have great sex? It might be a bit of a defeatist attitude, but I would say, you know, in these darker days, maybe we need a little bit of a reminder. Live your life the best that you can. We're not here for a long time. We're just here for a good time.
1: So are we going to the movie? I mean, you don't have to convince me to go to the movie theater when we've got this thick wildfire smoke around. but should I wait for this to stream or should I go now?
10: I had a really great time with this film. I think it's a solid 100 minutes of just escapism, entertainment. Everybody could use that right now. Now, do I think it's necessary, you know, wildfire smoke or not, to go out and watch this film in the theater? I'm not so sure. Do I think that you should all save your lungs and not watch it? Yeah, absolutely. I don't think no one needs to go to the theaters for this one. It's a comedy, so comedies do play well in a group. But I think this one would be just as enjoyable, you know, in a few months on your couch at home in your pajamas, drinking a cup of coffee on a lazy Sunday afternoon.
1: Rachel, thanks very much.
10: No problem at all. Take care.
1: Bye-bye. Our Screen Time columnist, Rachel Ho, she is a film critic and editor at Exclaim.

0: You hear this little bit of music here. So you might not realize that in between all of these stories, Joseph O'Toole picks out these little bits of music, and often they have little stories behind them. This, so we just did this movie about a dystopian future and a rom-com.
1: Yeah.
0: And this, what are we listening to here?
1: It's called Instant Crush by Daft Punk and Julian Casablancas. And it's a song about a robot love story.
0: Yeah. That's the next level that Joseph O'Toole brings to this role. Before 7 o'clock Pacific time, it's a Friday in August, and that means we're officially in bracket season. The CBC's annual summer bracket this week, this year rather, we're on the search for BC's best roadside attraction. Voting is closed for the first week of competition. The results are in. Here to unpack them for us are our two expert roadside attraction analysts, who you'll be getting to know over the next few weeks. Ben Bradley is a history professor at the University of Guelph, and the author of British Columbia by the Road, Car Culture and the Making of a Modern Landscape. He's in Guelph, Ontario this morning. Ben, good morning.
2: Good morning.
0: Now, we're also joined by Bonnie Zablotny, who is a professor in the Faculty of Design and Dynamic Media at Emily Carr University. And she's in our Vancouver studio this morning. Bonnie, good morning to you.
3: Good morning.
0: All right, Ben, before we get to the results, you've written the book on car culture in BC. Have roadside attractions always been part of the driving culture?
2: The impulse has always been there. I mean, since the 1920s. And that's when roads started linking some regions together in the province and car ownership was starting to take off. Communities and businesses would do something to catch the attention of passing motorists, to get them to patronize their business or spend time in their community and trying to show off like a good impression. Things really took off after World War II though. Like the 50s and 70s, that's the age of mass tourism. And like most families can afford a car and a holiday. And there's a lot more competition for their business. And so communities and businesses really need a way to stand out. And that's when people start really cultivating attractions or protecting something appealing in their community and trying to make it a signature of place.
0: Now, you're in Ontario. What have you noticed about BC's roadside attractions versus Ontario's?
2: Yes, I'm a BC historian exiled in Ontario. there's a real difference. I mean, I think in BC, even with a fairly scattered population, you know, lots of mountain ranges separating places, there's only a limited number of roads between regions. And so I think there's a very captive audience there that people know there's only a limited number of routes between one community and another. And so therefore, if you're setting up a business or if you're putting out something to make your community really stand out, that you have a way of reaching a large audience by doing that, which is interesting because that suggests there's less competition in some ways between communities. Here in Southern Ontario, there's so many roads, so many ways to get between A and B, that I think that there's actually less to be gained from cultivating roadside attractions. And so there are a lot fewer and further between here than you might expect.
0: Huh.
2: For some reason in BC, they've sort of flourished there amidst the mountains.
0: Now, Bonnie, from a design perspective, these things are often like campy or kitschy or cartoony. What can you talk a little bit about the design aesthetic behind these things?
3: Well, I mean, the design aesthetic in some ways is not always relevant. You know, it's kind of more of the experience or the connections that people make sort of in that moment. And often the attractions can act as a kind of a wayfinding. And so we sort of, you know, I've traveled sort of to Saskatchewan and back many, many times for the last 30 years and to see family. And, you know, you often know, you sort of get a sense of where you are as you drive past or as you make a pit stop or as you, you know, wake up from a nap and say, where am I? And, you know, you find out where, oh, yes, we're going past Three Valley Gap. I know exactly where we are. So often they do act as these wayfinding and as Ben has alluded to, they're great identifiers. You know, they become iconic and fused with place.
0: Now, Bonnie, we're going to talk about the results here in a sec, but do you have a favorite in BC? Like a personal
3: favorite? I mean, I'm very, I really lean towards some of the natural elements.
0: Oh, okay.
3: Shannon Falls, Cathedral Grove. Those, I have some really great memories with my kids being at those places. And I love Goats on the Roof, I have to admit. So there's a few sort of family holiday places that I lean towards.
0: That's in Coombs, of course, on Vancouver.
3: Of course, yes.
0: Okay, Ben, as a refresher for everyone, the first week of competition was the round of 32. It was organized by region, the island, Southwest BC, that's us. Well, the interior, I guess that's us, and the north. So now voting is complete for the first round. What stood out for you in the results?
2: I noticed maybe one general pattern, but it's not a perfect pattern, where a lot of the free attractions did quite well compared to those that charge a fee of some kind to enter.
0: Huh.
2: So parks and viewpoints and scenic vistas and historic sites, everyone can visit those. At the same time, a number of sort of pay to enter attractions won too, and that includes museums. In the southern interior, I thought the results were really contrasty. You've got the Hope Slide and the Othello Tunnels both advancing. And that's like really extreme terrain. They invite they generate worry for a visitor. Like, is the ground solid beneath me?
0: Yeah.
2: And they make a sense of adventure. And so they're kind of a classic attraction for travelers in BC. And at the same time, you've got fruit stands and the Big Peach on the beach in Penticton and the Enchanted Forest getting through. And these are like sort of nostalgic, they're whimsical, they're colorful. So I thought there was actually really high contrast in the southern interior.
0: Interesting. Bonnie, how about you? What did you notice?
3: Yeah, I mean, I agree with Ben about the high contrast and that there's no real pattern for me that is emerging. You know, we still have this very diverse mix of built environment mixed with these natural elements. But I agree that there is a kind of a, I think that free element lends itself to a different level of participation that people would have as they stop in these places or as they remember these places. And that participation really can fuse with your memories. I mean,

0: more to participate rather than sort of, observe some of these attractions and seeing how much they want to be active. How does this add personal meaning and maybe cultural value to the place?
1: Ben, how about you?
2: There's such a range of types of attractions here. I, as a historian, I guess I'm wondering how many museums and historic sites are going to make it through when compared to, as Bonnie said, the more natural ones, waterfalls, lava beds, and so forth. The historic attractions often need, you know, cultivation and curation and so forth, and they often also ask for a fee to charge. So you can't, families are less likely to visit them repeatedly versus the ones that are free, that you can visit Othello tunnels as many as you like without paying, you know, any entrance fee. So,
1: all right. I'll be very curious to hear from you both in the next round. Thanks very much for this.
0: Thank you.
1: Bye-bye.
2: Talk to you next Friday. Bye.
1: Yeah, you bet.
0: Bye-bye.
1: Ben Bradley is an assistant professor at the University of Guelph's Department of History and the author of British Columbia by the Road, Car Culture and the Making of a Modern Landscape. And Bonnie Zablotny is a professor at Emily Carr. Voting for the round of 16 begins on Monday. You can vote for your favorite at cbc.ca/bcsearch. We got a prize to give away of our own. It's time for Mindbreakers. When you-

0: This week, questions all about sunglasses. Cheap and expensive. 1-888-662-6628. We are ready to go with caller number one. Good morning.
1: Good morning.
0: Hello, who's calling, please?
1: Hi there, this is Linda in Sunnybrae.
0: Hi, Linda in Sunnybrae. How you doing?
1: I'm great. How about you?
0: Very well, thank you, Linda. How's your music trivia?
1: Well, so-so.
0: Okay, that's probably good enough. So here we go. Here's your question. Ready?
1: Yep.
0: Okay, this is a 1987 song by a group called Timbuk3. And in that song, why does he have to wear shades?
1: Because his future's so bright.
0: Because his future's so bright. Linda, well done. Now, we got the song queued up here, but let's get the business part of this done first. Joseph O'Toole's put your name in the hat, and we're going to do the draw right now.
2: Linda and Sunnybrae in there. Okay, it's got a 25% shot here.
0: And there is.
2: The win. The Oscar goes to Olivia and Cranbrook.
0: Linda, thank you for the call. Olivia and Cranbrook, you've won yourself a Daybreak mug. Here is Timbuk3.

0: comments on this video, which was 1987, when Timbuk3 was two people and the Thompson twins were three people. It was a confusing time. Timbuk3, a man and wife duo with Future So Bright. I gotta wear shades. Sonia LaRouche is here with local news headlines. Good morning, Sonia.
1: Good morning, Chris. The Apple Triathlon in Kelowna has been cancelled because of poor air quality. Last time the event was cancelled because of wildfire smoke was in 2018. And thousands of people have been forced from their homes due to the Bradley Creek wildfire, and many of them with pets. One organization helping to take care of animals says the situation has become dire. Those stories and more coming up at 7:30 Pacific time.
0: Thank you, Sonia. Sonia LaRouche back in half an hour with more local news. Coming up in the next half hour of our program, we'll talk to the Canadian Mental Health Association about an interesting court ruling which says that although people can be involuntarily committed for mental health, that does not necessarily mean they can be involuntarily treated. A distinction with a difference, apparently. We're going to talk more about that with the CMHA coming up after our news. It is 7 o'clock Pacific time, 8 o'clock Mountain time. World Report is next.
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3: I'm Lauren McGuinness. A Vancouver Island couple are wrapping up a hike across Canada, taking their final steps of the 15,000-kilometer journey in Victoria. What they learned about this country along the way. Coming up on The Current.
2: 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Good morning, I'm Anis Haidari. A suspected teen gunman is dead after allegedly killing several people in a shooting in Thailand. Police say the suspect fatally shot his grandparents at home before shooting several more people inside a school and then taking his own life. Students at the school describe fleeing from room to room in search of cover. The student says children were moving from one building to another to hide. A volunteer emergency responder from a local organization describes the chaos he saw. He says he saw students with injuries in the back, chest, and arms. At least 23 people are wounded. This is Thailand's worst mass killing in nearly 4 years. Colombia is swearing in a new president today, but under heavy security, alongside fear of protests and rebel attacks. Conservative Abelardo de la Esparia narrowly won June's election, promising to crack down on armed groups. He is breaking tradition by holding his inauguration in Cali, a city hit hard by recent rebel violence. Manuel Rueda has more.
4: Colombia's military has taken no chances. For days, armored vehicles have been parked along the roads leading into Cali, with soldiers inspecting trucks for explosives or weapons. Rebel groups in this part of the country have become more powerful over the past 2 years, and Colombia's new president wants to make a point by holding his inauguration here instead of staying in the nation's capital.
5: Uno de los ejes fundamentales de mi gobierno.
4: We're going to regain control of our cities and our rural areas, de la Espella said in a speech this week. The former criminal lawyer has promised to cut peace talks with rebel groups and confront them with greater military force. He's the latest conservative to be elected into office in Latin America, by voters increasingly concerned about crime. Right-wing leaders have recently won elections in Peru, Chile, and Ecuador as a conservative wave appears to sweep over South America. Manuel Rueda for CBC News, Bogota.
2: A landmark ruling in New Mexico is forcing Meta to hand over more than $500 million for harming children's mental health. A state judge ordered the tech giants to fund youth treatment and prevention programs after finding its algorithms engineered social media addiction. The CBC's Linda Ward is following this. Linda, get us up to speed on what this case was all about.
6: So this case was divided into two phases. Phase one, back in March, the jury found Meta's platforms harmed children's mental health and focused on money over safety, fining them $375 million. This one, phase two, was to consider whether Meta's platforms were actually a public nuisance. So the judge ordered Meta to pay another $567 million, saying they're akin to a polluting factory. Out of the $900 million in fines, about half will go to treatment for young people, the rest to awareness and prevention. The court also ordered Meta to better use AI to verify children's ages and remove like counts for users under 18 and push notifications for underage users in the overnight hours. Now, New Mexico's Attorney General Raul Torres called it a victory for every parent who's worried about what social media is doing to their child and every child who deserves to grow up safer online.
2: This is a huge financial penalty, though. $567 million U.S. dollars. What is Meta saying about this?
6: Well, they're saying they're going to appeal, saying they work hard to keep people safe and will continue to defend themselves against claims that misrepresent the facts. And they'll have plenty of opportunity to do that because there are thousands of families and about 800 school districts alleging harm, suing the company. And next week, another major trial against Meta begins in California, the first four of 29 states suing for features on Instagram and Facebook they say are addictive to children. $942 million is really pocket change for a company that made about $60 billion last year. But Meta says those four states are seeking a total of $1.4 trillion in damages.
2: That's a lot of money at stake here. Okay, Linda, thanks for telling us about this.
6: You're welcome.
0: The CBC's Linda Ward in Toronto. More than 100 wildfires are burning outside British Columbia, and almost 50 of them are out of control. About 8,000 people across the province have fled their homes, including Dave Saruk, who lives in the Okanagan region.
7: This has been the fourth evacuation from that property. The guys always seem to get the fire under control and out, so every time we do, we kind of cross our fingers.
0: The BC fires could become more active and faster moving heading into the weekend, as lower humidity and higher wind speeds and temperatures going into the mid-30s could worsen conditions. The latest job numbers in this country are out. Statistics Canada says the country has added 75,000 more jobs in July. For more on what this means, we're joined by the CBC's Angie Seth. So, Angie, what else does this report tell us?
8: Well, I mean, if we look at that 75,000 jobs, much higher than what economists were forecasting, they were sort of sitting around the 15,000 mark. So good news there. And where we're seeing things track between where that employment is, job gains split between full-time and part-time work. Also pretty even between the private sector and the self-employed. When we look at the unemployment rate, it did decrease to about 6.4%, the lowest we've seen in 2 years. Employment, however, the core age group of the younger people, 25 to 54, a nice increase there, as well as for women as well within that age group. Ontario and BC saw the most gains, modest gains for Manitoba as well as Nova Scotia. And unemployment, when we're sort of parsing through that once again, youth, that's been a big issue there. It pretty much stayed the same for youth between this month and last month. However, the uptick there is summer job market was much better this year than it was last year for the youth.
2: What could these numbers tell us about the economy?
8: Well, it's an important labor report because it really provides us a good indication that there is a continuation of gradual improvement in employment that we've been seeing over the last few months. So economists are saying this is a strong report overall. They do say that at 6.4%, the unemployment rate is still high. They would like to see a higher employment rate as well. But when you sort of look at the situation of domestic inflation as well as the population growth, they say things track at this stage. So they're not expecting any major changes when it comes to the Bank of Canada, anticipating things will stay the same throughout this year into the start of next year. And something also important to note, as we watch jobs here in this country, we were also watching jobs in the United States. And the job numbers there showing a decline of 23,000 jobs versus the forecast of an increase of 80,000 jobs.
2: Okay, lots of numbers there. Thank you, Angie.
8: You're welcome.
0: That's the CBC's Angie Seth joining us in the studio here in Toronto. In Edmonton, the Correctional Service of Canada says an offender and two of its officers are dead after what the agency describes as a tragic accident. Officials say it happened during a transfer from the Edmonton Institution for Women, a women's prison, on Thursday, but they haven't provided more details. The Edmonton Institution is in the city's West End. It houses minimum and medium security inmates. The Union of Canadian Correctional Officers is among those expressing condolences.
2: Montreal's Gay Village is getting a glow up. The city's mayor announced a $200 million redevelopment plan for the neighborhood. The project will focus on revitalizing its 1 kilometer long commercial stretch. As Sarah Levitt reports, locals are welcoming the news, along with the return of a rainbow colored art installation featuring some specific shapes.
9: Today, I'm very, very proud to announce the return of the village with say balls.
10: Standing in front of garlands made up of plastic balls in the colors of the rainbow, Montreal Mayor Soraya Martinez-Ferrada has the crowd laughing.
9: We're in the village, guys. We can say balls.
10: She's talking about a once popular art installation, the canopy of balls along the Gay Village's 1.3 kilometer stretch in the city. They were taken down at the end of summer 2018 to much protest, and many have said the village demise began then. COVID didn't help. Alain Faux says so many stores and restaurants have closed since he opened his hair salon a few years ago. He's gay and a resident. The pandemic and then groups of homeless people who hang out in the area, he says, are part of the problem. The city plans to repave the street, adding trees, benches and better lighting to make the area more appealing. The work, estimated to cost more than $200 million, will go on until 2030. Bakery owner Régis Minitré says he doesn't love that there'll be construction for 3 years. But says something needs to be done. Minitré, who also lives nearby, says it's embarrassing to be in a major Canadian city with a gay village in such a sorry state. It will, though, definitely be busy on Sunday when Montreal holds its Pride Parade. Sarah Levitt, CBC News, Montreal.
2: That is the latest national and international news from World Report. A reminder, you can grab World Report anytime you like, wherever you get your podcasts. I'm Anis Haidari. This is CBC News.
0: A good Friday morning. I'm Chris Walker. This is Daybreak on CBC Radio 1. Sonia LaRouche is here with our local news headlines. Good morning, Sonia.
1: Good morning, Chris. Kelowna is moving to stage 2 water restrictions because of ongoing dry conditions and increased water demand. This means that outdoor watering is limited to 2 days a week. And the Lower Similkameen Indian Band has declared a state of local emergency because of a wildfire burning in northern Washington state. Those stories and more coming up at 7:30 Pacific time.
0: Thank you, Sonia. Sonia LaRouche back in 20 minutes with more local news. We are still working to get the organizers of the Apple Triathlon on our program in the next 15 minutes. We'll see how that goes. If they should fail to appear, we do have our panel on the ledge to tell us about the week in BC politics. But up first, changes coming to BC's Mental Health Act. That's next on Daybreak. Happy Friday morning, Joseph O'Toole.
11: Happy Friday, Chris Walker.
0: We've got smoke, have we ever.
11: Mm-hmm.
0: Right now in Kelowna, 15 degrees. In Penticton, it's 14. Vernon is 16. Revelstoke, 13. Nelson is 13. Cranbrook is 13. All of us with smoky skies. And the worst of it is actually to our north a little bit. The Shuswap and the Thompson-Nicola up into the South Cariboo has the worst air quality on planet Earth this morning. Kelowna, though, not far behind.
11: Yeah, and it's expected to stay that way today. 32 and smoky is the weather story for the Okanagan Similkameen. I am not going to keep saying that word. The temperatures are slightly different in places like the Columbia's. Revelstoke's going to be around 27. 31 today in Golden, 32 across the Kootenays, 34 for Grand Forks, and 29 today for the Elk Valley, Chris. That yellow warning is up for the entire listening area. It's upgraded to an orange warning in the Okanagan, Shuswap, and Carameas.
0: What would it take to get to a red, I wonder? Let's not tempt fate and find out. Thank you, Joseph. 12 minutes after 7 o'clock Pacific time. Changes are coming to BC's Mental Health Act. A BC Supreme Court judge has ruled that key parts of that law are unconstitutional. Right now, directors of psychiatric facilities can force treatment on patients who were admitted involuntarily. The court says that violates the Charter of Rights and Freedoms. The court says that even when someone is admitted involuntarily, they retain their right to decline treatment. The province now has 6 months to change the law. Jamie Lloyd-Smith is a director with the Canadian Mental Health Association in Kelowna and is in our studio this morning. Jamie, good morning.
12: Good morning, Chris.
0: What is CMHA's reaction to this ruling?
12: Certainly. What we've ultimately see come out with this ruling with the courts is a significant decision in terms of how involuntary care is done in our province. And ultimately, what is at the heart of this ruling is a conversation about the rights of individuals, but that people do deserve a meaningful role in their care, in their access to care and to protect them. And so as you summarize there, Chris, you know, when we think about care that anyone might receive when you go see a doctor, right, you have a choice in some of that. And so ultimately what we're thinking about with this ruling is an opportunity for the government to really align that Mental Health Act with some charter rights.
0: Okay, and with other provinces, because the court said that BC was out of step with other provinces. Can you explain how BC is out of step?
12: Certainly. So we know that in other jurisdictions, there's different sort of levels that goes into this, right? And so in some provinces, when these decisions are coming up, you actually may have a family or a loved one who's actually involved in that decision-making process. So what we've seen in BC is that we are actually a bit of an outlier in that we don't have those extra mechanisms to support an individual's dignity when those decisions are being made. And what's really taken place to date is what I would call as a blanket approach to this. And the word that you may have heard was deemed consent, which was just sort of the presumption of consent by an individual when they might be getting involuntarily admitted to the hospital. And so other jurisdictions have done this differently. And I think here at CMHA Kelowna and with our partners at CMHA BC Division, we're hopeful that there's an opportunity not only to learn from other jurisdictions, but to have some really meaningful conversations with people who've been impacted by this legislation, from experts, from Indigenous leaders, to really talk about how this can be done right.
0: Okay, and so the judge was careful to point out this is not striking down involuntary care generally, right? Is it your view that this will improve the current system or bungle it up?
12: We certainly welcome this court ruling. And you're exactly right there, Chris. I mean, the court ruling was not around whether or not care should be provided, nor was it striking down involuntary care. It was really a conversation about when done correctly, this can actually lead to better outcomes. What I can share from our work in the local sector, supporting individuals with mental health, is that typically when people have a choice in their treatment, it leads to better outcomes. And I think what's important for us to remember is we don't want people to wait for a crisis to occur for them to have to get admitted to necessarily receive that help that they need. We want a voluntary system of supports and resources in our community that can provide people with those first steps to get supported. And so I think this is really an opportunity to build out that voluntary system as well.
0: Okay, but there's something I don't understand about this, and because there's a paradox here, which is, like, I don't understand the point of involuntary care if the person can be admitted but then not treated. Like, isn't their admission involuntarily proof that they can't make decisions for themselves and therefore, I mean, why else would they be in involuntary care if not to get treatment?
12: It's a great question. And I think when we look at these complex pieces of legislation, in fact, what you're saying is exactly what the court has ruled. That currently, as it stands, this blanket approach, which means sort of deemed consent across the board, can actually be very challenging. And so what you've noted, Chris, is actually the opportunity that the government has been invited to actually clarify those pieces so that when involuntary admission might take place, that there's really a lot of clarity around when and how that is done in a way that hopefully still respects the rights and dignity of individuals.
0: And so there's a legal question here, which of course, you know, the court has dealt with, but there's also a social question, which is that the public generally, I think it's fair to say, wants an expansion, not a restriction of involuntary care. Mayors across BC have been calling for an expansion of involuntary care. Mayor Ken Sim in Vancouver just last night requested more involuntary care beds in Vancouver. And yet you have the courts restricting how that care can be administered. How do you handle a situation where the public wants one thing and the court restricts that thing?
12: I think it's a great question. And again, what we're looking at is the process in which is how this is done. So we know that the government has committed to some involuntary beds across the province. But what is more important is looking at this piece around how that's done in a thoughtful way. And this is really the conversation we're being invited into. You know, I think what we all want, Chris, is ultimately a system that's going to support people at whatever stage in their mental health journey to get the help they need. And again, that's thinking about all those resources we might need before involuntary admission is there. And we know that there may be a portion of individuals who do need that involuntary care. But ultimately, this is really an opportunity to strengthen the system so it's done correctly and that sort of the mental health system is supported as a whole.
0: Jamie, really good to have you in this morning to explain this. It's a complicated ruling, and we appreciate your help. Thanks a lot.
12: Thanks, Chris.
0: Jamie Lloyd-Smith is with the Canadian Mental Health Association in Kelowna, in our Kelowna studio. It is 7:18 Pacific Time. This is CBC Radio 1.

0: Lots to talk about from the week in provincial politics. The NDP came under fire over LNG projects, including criticism from one of the party's own ministers. All this at a time when fossil-fueled climate change is increasing the fire risk and increasing the fires themselves in many places around BC. Here to discuss that and more is our panel on the ledge. Katie DeRosa is our CBC News legislative reporter. Wolf Deppner is a Canadian Press legislative reporter. They're with us this morning. Katie and Wolf, good morning.
1: Good morning, Chris.
2: Good morning, Chris.
0: Katie, Premier David Eby was in Abbotsford yesterday to welcome wildfire fighters from Mexico who will help with the wildfires here in the BC. But the Premier was on the defensive over BC's wildfire strategy. How did he respond?
1: Yeah, obviously he was celebrating the arrival of these firefighters from Mexico, saying how cooperation between countries really helps BC in its time of need. But, he did find himself on the defensive when it comes to BC's wildfire response. For example, the BC Conservatives have accused Eby of being MIA during this wildfire crisis and not visiting any wildfire affected communities. Eby, was frank. He said the last thing that wildfire fighters need when they're facing down a wall of flames is a premier holding a press conference. He says he's in touch with local communities and his ministers, Ravi Parmar and Kelly Green, are visiting those communities. And so he defended that strategy. He also pushed back against the suggestion that BC should call a provincial state of emergency. He says local states of emergency provide all the resources needed to fight fires and that a blanket state of emergency just isn't necessary. I talked to Barbara Roden, the chair of the Thompson-Nicola Regional District, and she agrees with that. She says a blanket state of emergency essentially says that BC is closed for business, would drive away tourists, which would be devastating for communities that aren't gripped by wildfire right now and do rely on those tourists.
0: Now, Wolf, at that press conference, Eby was joined by Minister of Emergency Management Kelly Green, who recently broke with the NDP cabinet to speak out against fast-tracking an LNG project. What did Eby say about this break in cabinet unity, which is unusual for them?
2: Yeah, so free after Sergeant Schultz from Hogan's Hero, he saw nothing. His head of his government always grants members the space to discuss issues with him and advocate on behalf of their communities, which is exactly what MLA Green did. Note that he did not call her minister. He then said that New Democrats are a Big Ten party, which is the very same phrase former Conservative leader John Rust had used when he was trying to explain away divisions within his own caucus. And we all know how that turned out. Ultimately, I doubt Green would have done what she did if New Democrats had a comfortable majority in the legislature. And if EB's approval ratings was in the 50% mark rather than around 27%. Now, Green is not the first MLA to break ranks with the Premier this year on policy. You see Katie's reporting on grumblings around DRIPA, but she's been the most public one, and it'll be interesting to see if other government MLAs will take a cue.
0: Now, Katie, when it comes to LNG projects, the BC Green Party is accusing the NDP of abandoning its climate change goals and embracing fossil fuel projects. They say the outcome will be worsening wildfire season and more extreme weather. How is the government responding to that critique?
1: Yeah, so the BC Greens, during this another horrendous wildfire season, are linking the the root cause of climate change and saying that we cannot forget that these more extreme weather events like fires and floods are all linked to climate change. And they accuse the NDP government of just completely walking away from climate. It's one of the reasons that the BC Greens broke with their agreement to support the NDP on confidence motions. And I put that to the Premier, and he says it's nonsense. He says, yes, BC NDP have embraced LNG projects, but he calls them the lowest carbon LNG projects in the world, and the alternative would be companies or countries going to, say, Alaska for their LNG, or the United States, which don't have as low carbon projects. So he defended those resource projects, and at the same time says that the NDP is doing more for the climate with clean energy projects such as electricity expansion from BC Hydro than other areas in North America.
0: Wolf, new figures from Elections BC show the Conservative Party of BC is outpacing the BC NDP on fundraising. What does this tell us about the state of the official opposition under their new leader, Carrie Lynn Findlay?
2: Yeah, our Conservatives are claiming on social media that they're, quote, winning on every front after they outraised the BC NDP by, wait for it, $30,000 during a three-month period that included parts of the leadership campaign that eventually elected Carrie Lynn Findlay. If that is outpacing, then I'm Donovan Bailey. Political donations are bets on the future, and I would argue that the party should have raised more money given the given its own standings in the polls and the deep unpopularity of the current government. Ultimately, the party, the Conservatives, are going through their own sort of personnel transitions, thanks to some of the decisions that Carrie Lynn Findlay has made. There have been a few stumbles along the way, well documented last week, and I would not be surprised if these stumbles will discourage potential donors from opening up their purses in the future.
0: Katie, in our previous interview just a few moments ago, we talked about this BC Supreme Court ruling that ruled that some of the province's Mental Health Act are unconstitutional. That is, just because someone is committed doesn't mean they can be treated against their will. What does this mean for the NDP government strategy around involuntary care, which I noticed that Ken Sim has been calling for just overnight in Vancouver?
1: Yeah, you know, the NDP government really has doubled down on involuntary care as the answer to repeat violent offenses by people with complex mental health needs. But as you noted, the ruling says that, you know, you cannot have forced treatment regardless of a person's capacity, you know, that doesn't acknowledge a person's capacity to make healthcare decisions. It just can't just be a blanket treatment that doesn't take into account the specific needs of the patient. And so the premier says that his government is doing a review to modernize the Mental Health Act. No ideas of when that will actually happen, because that's been going on for at least 2 years now. He says the province will review the decision and respond accordingly. But he defended the involuntary care regime, saying that people with complex mental health needs cannot live dignified lives if they're, you know, left to be on the street or left to be in unsustainable situations. So no indication that the NDP government is going to walk back its approach. I suspect that we will maybe see those changes to the Mental Health Act sooner than later, and perhaps they will respond to this ruling.
0: Wolf, new figures from rentals.ca show the average monthly asking rent in BC continues to drop year over year. Although I should note, in Kelowna, we have a very unusual situation where the vacancy rate is among the highest in Canada, and yet the rent has still increased 10% year over year. What's the NDP government saying about their success or failure on the rental front?
2: Yeah, so government is selling these figures as evidence that the policies are working. But as I suggested to the housing minister, Christine Boyle, yesterday, correlation is not causation. To be fair, she acknowledged that other factors, such as changes in federal immigration targets, have played a part. And I would agree that government housing policies have played a part in bringing down some of these high rental rates. But rental rates in BC are still among the highest in the country, and I doubt British Columbians feel flush with cash, no matter what a report might say. The real sales drop for the government will come in the fall, when it faces municipal leaders at UBCM in September. They'll come hand in hand for more infrastructure money and other goodies 1 month before a municipal election. And as Boyle said yesterday, government is still working on key details of the housing partnership with Ottawa announced in June. Government is also still working on the condo version plan. The clock is ticking. UBCM is a little more than 5 weeks away.
0: Wolf and Katie, we got to go. Thanks very much.
2: Absolutely. My pleasure.
0: Wolf Deppner covers BC politics for the Canadian Press, and Katie DeRosa does it for us at CBC. Just got an email from the city of Nelson saying that they're implementing stage 2 water restrictions through the city to help Nelson's drinking water supply. And Kelowna also on stage 2. Now, what that means, it's a little different depending on where you are.
3: Yeah.
0: However, so in Nelson, for example, you can only water your lawns between certain hours and on one day a week. Wednesdays if you're even numbered addresses. Thursdays if you're odd numbered addresses. Then there's different rules for handheld watering, and then different rules for like the drip irrigation.
3: Yeah, that's the same
0: in Kelowna too. There are different rules. What they do have in common is that if you can't hose off your driveway,
3: yeah.
0: What are you doing hosing off your driveway?
3: Wow. It's got to look nice, right?
0: So you can go to nelson.ca/water-restrictions to read the complete list of restrictions. It's also a little different between commercial and residential users. Mm. So if you're running a business, you might want to check out what you can do and what you can't do. City of Kelowna also at stage two. We're going to hear more from Sonia LaRouche coming up in just a few moments here on our local news. Weather? Is there weather? Is this weather?
3: I suppose it is. And in behind all that smoke is sunshine somewhere. And that's the same forecast everywhere. Temperatures are a touch different. 32 today in the Okanagan, Similkameen, 30 in the Shuswap. Right around 29 today through the Columbias. And you'll see it around 29 in the Elk Valley and 30 across the Kootenays, except Boundary Country, 34.
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4: This is CBC News. Good morning, I'm Sonia LaRouche. There's an air quality warning in Nelson and 11 degrees, an air quality warning in Vernon and 16 degrees. In the news this morning, the Apple Triathlon that was set to take place in Kelowna this weekend has been cancelled. Organizers say this is because of poor air quality. Jonathan Arkle is the president of the Apple Race Series Society. He says the decision was not made lightly. Last time the event was cancelled because of wildfire smoke was in 2018. And the city of Kelowna is moving to stage two water restrictions. The city says the restrictions are intended to reduce outdoor water use and protect available water supplies as drought conditions continue throughout the region. The restrictions mean that outdoor watering is limited to Tuesdays and Saturdays for odd-numbered addresses and Wednesdays and Sundays for even-numbered addresses. The restrictions came into place yesterday. And in the Okanagan, thousands of people have forced from their homes due to the Bradley Creek wildfire, many of them with pets. One organization helping to take care of animals says the situation has become dire. Tiffany Goodwin reports.
5: It's heartbreaking to see. And in day five, there's a few tears shed.
6: Gina Barzan is the director of the Animal Auxiliary and Disaster Response. Since the start of the Bradley Creek wildfire, she's been stationed at Cal Tire Place, offering support for evacuees and their pets. She says many evacuees can't find accommodations that accept pets, and many are resorting to sleeping in their vehicles.
5: You know, a lot of these animals are feeling it. They're getting diarrhea, or they're not eating, and they're feeling very unwell.
6: Barzan says with more evacuation orders issued, she's desperate for a larger facility in Vernon to accommodate the hundreds of pets that need a place to stay.
5: A building that will house animals, and we can put up pens that can be removable just to make the pet comfortable.
6: Barzan says it'll help put pets and owners at ease during a stressful time. Tiffany Goodwin, CBC News, Penticton.
4: Police in Kelowna is looking for witnesses and information about a series of fires in Gopher Creek Linear Park. RCMP say the fires are believed to have been intentionally set. Police responded to the Black Mountain area on Wednesday after several small fires were discovered in close proximity within the park. Police say park users and nearby residents noticed the fires, took immediate action to extinguish them, and contacted the fire department. Anyone with information is asked to contact the Kelowna RCMP. And the Lower Similkameen Indian Band has declared a state of local emergency because of a wildfire burning in northern Washington state. The fire is currently about 20 kilometers south of the border. Thomas Kyle Millward is with the Wildfire Communications Manager for the Washington State Department of Natural Resources.
7: The Similkameen fire is currently sitting a little over 120,000 acres. It's the second largest fire burning in Washington state right now. It's got over 1,900 personnel battling to suppress it. In Washington state, we have experienced some critical fire weather. There's several more days of that ahead.
4: He says the fire is about 20% contained. It was sparked by a lightning strike almost 2 weeks ago. Members of the Lower Similkameen Indian Band living on the west side of the Similkameen River and south of Range 13 have been told to be ready to leave their properties on a moment's notice. And to Nelson now, where police say they carried out a search warrant in June where a significant amount of stolen property was found. Nelson Police Department say they seized generators, chainsaws, cordless power tools, yard equipment, mountain bikes and e-bikes. Anyone who has had those kind of items stolen and can provide a serial number or other description of the item is advised to contact the police. And lastly, BC's housing minister Christine Boyle credits the government's policies for a steady drop in rental asking prices in BC. Rentals.ca has released a report showing average rents fell by 4.5% in July from the same month last year. Boyle says the government's speculation tax and vacancy tax are helping.
8: Federal immigration policy makes a difference too, but the consistent declines, I think, are an indication that what we're doing is working, and it's mattered that we're taking a broad approach, both supply-side approaches and demand-side approaches.
4: Boyle says asking prices for rental accommodation have been declining for more than 2 years across the province. And that's a look at your CBC News for British Columbia.
0: Thank you, Sonia. I should note there's interesting numbers out of Kelowna that are sort of that run counter to what we just heard from the provincial picture on rentals. The Canadian Association of Professional Chartered Accountants had a report out last week. It showed the vacancy rate in Kelowna was 6.4%, which is high, one of the highest in the country. But the rent has gone up year over year 10%. So a situation where you have both lots of supply but also increasing prices. So a little bit of regional variation there. Sonia LaRouche back in 55 minutes with more local news. Coming up in this half hour of our program, For Change Kelowna wants to check out candidates for Kelowna voters, vet them, and recommend them. We'll talk to the chair coming up in just a moment. Joe's got a look at that smoky weather forecast. Made a little more frustrated by the fact that up above there is nothing but blue sky. If it weren't for the smoke, we'd be having a gorgeous stretch of weather. But no such luck. It is smoky here in Kelowna, 15 degrees, Penticton 14, Vernon 16 degrees. We've got a note from Simon and Riondell saying it's worse than it's ever been. It's 11 plus. Right now, Revelstoke, Hayes, that is smoke, and 13, Nelson 13, Cranbrook 13 degrees.
3: My soccer teammates, we're all trying to figure out if we're going to be on the pitch tonight. And I'm sure whoever's playing rec sports, you know, when you hear about the Apple Triathlon, you think, well
0: that's right. Yeah.
3: Is my event's going to happen? And check out some of these temperatures today. So 32 is the expectation through the Okanagan Similkameen, closer to 30 in the Shuswap. Smoky, sunny weather throughout. All of us under at least a yellow warning posted by Environment Canada. Orange today for the Okanagan, Shuswap, and in Carameas for the afternoon. Whereas the Columbias, 27 in Revelstoke, 31 in Golden, 32 right across the Kootenays, except in Boundary Country, 34, one of the hot spots in the region today, and 29 for the Elk Valley. And basically tomorrow, wash, rinse, and repeat, a lot more smoke, but temperatures cooling down at least 3 degrees for the entire listening area.
0: Thank you, Joseph. 7:37 Pacific time. The municipal election campaign doesn't officially begin for another 6 weeks, but campaigning is well underway already in Kelowna, and there are seats up for grabs. Four councillors in Kelowna are not running again, and a group called For Change Kelowna launched their campaign this week. None of them actually running for office. Instead, they plan to vet candidates and recommend their favorites to Kelowna voters. Rick Madison is the chair of For Change Kelowna and is in our studio this morning. Rick, good morning.
9: Hi, thanks for having me.
0: Thanks for joining us. What is For Change Kelowna exactly? What's the goal?
9: The goal is we have four seats available now. There might be more. And essentially put people through a vetting selection process, more like a job interview, I guess, because we will have potentially 50 to 60 people running for office. Mm-hmm. And I was playing beer league hockey last night. And I was asking a few of the fellas, I said, you know, any front runners for you for council? And some of them said, is there an election?
0: Yeah, well, municipal politics doesn't get the traction, of course, that federal provincial politics does. How much does that lead to people being elected who maybe shouldn't be, do you think?
9: Well, and that's just it, is we have an anemic turnout for municipal elections. And I think people, you know, are closely follow federal and provincial. But municipal politics has a big impact on our lives.
0: Maybe the biggest.
9: Yeah, well, you could argue, and Rama Tusi, who's part of the steering committee, says, you know, it actually can impact you day to day. So this is a very significant turnover of council. One could call it a super election, if you will. And we just think, and many of us have been asked to run. And I think that's one of the biggest things that I wanted to do was make sure that I put my effort and work into this, because I felt like I let some people down that really wanted me to run. And this is my way to give back to a community that's been good to me.
0: So what are the metrics here? Like, what kind of vetting and reviewing candidates will you do?
9: So we have Charlene Covington, who's a well-respected former City of Kelowna HR director. She's going to be help guiding the process. But, you know, the beautiful thing about this steering committee is we, even just building the website forchangekelowna.com, we had a lot of healthy discussion. I mean, we all come from different, you know, walks of life. And I think Charlene's going to help curate and adjudicate a lot of our data. Because, I mean, for me personally, Chris, it's important that they've done something in their lives. Like, what earned them the right to even run for council? Have they sat on boards? Have they volunteered? Have they learned about the mechanism of the city? And these are key things for me. It might be busy, you know, for Ron Matusi.
0: I should point out who Ron Matusi is for listeners who don't know. He's a former city manager, longtime city manager for the city of Kelowna, now a consultant to municipalities around BC.
9: So, correct. Thank you.
0: Please.
9: So I think the diversity of, you know, what Ron Matusi might look for, he might look for something with the Chamber of Commerce where there might be volunteering. I don't want to speak for Ron. TJ might just want somebody, a newcomer to Canada, that's built something. Like, we all have different metrics, and Charlene's job is to kind of curate all of that and spit out a data point.
0: Right. But why? Like, you know, if isn't the point of democracy that people make up their own minds? Like, you know, someone can do this on their own and meet the people and go to meetings and read their materials. And like, why do we need you guys?
9: I think it's a wonderful question. I think the biggest thing is for the amount of people that turn out for elections, which is, again, anemic. And I think for the amount of people that have the time, Chris, you and Joe are probably more invested in who's running and what they're doing and going to the forums and doing all those things that research these candidates.
0: We get paid to do it.
9: Well, it's true. but the problem is, I mean, if you were to build, like, anybody, if you were to ask them, if you were to build something that would help you decide who to vote for,
0: Sure. What
9: would this look like? Well, I would say I would want some people from different walks of life. I would want a curated HR policy. And I would want to know that they're going to go through the process, the selection process, meticulously, and who has time to learn about 50 to 60 candidates? I mean, I think for me, it's, you know, if you were to build a perfect model, it may look like this. I'm not saying this is perfect by any means, but I'm saying this is another perspective people can have.
0: You've been quick to point out that you're not putting forward a slate. No. You're not a political party or in municipal politics, what's called an elector organization. Can you explain the difference here?
9: So a slate is defined as something with a political affiliation, agenda, say a policy. And for us, we don't have those things. We want 8 critical leaders that are going to be the board of directors for Kelowna, which has a $1 billion budget, by the way. And our good friend Ron Matusi has said, you know, a council member will make over 1,000 decisions when they sit in that seat. This is a big, big election. And I think that's the part that, you know, concerns us all, is this is a big turnover. 4 people is almost unprecedented.
0: Are there disqualifying factors? Like, if I have a criminal conviction, or if I have a history of adultery, or if I have, you know, a gang affiliation, like what would a disqualifying factor be in your view? Because those people might still be popular, right?
9: They might be. I mean, we're all just regular average people, and I would say that those wouldn't hit my mark for sure. I mean, the thing is, Chris, I'm 1 of 8. I mean, I may not agree with TJ, or I might may not agree with Allison. So it's the collective that's going to vote for these people and give them the metric back to Charlene, who's going to, again, you know, rate these candidates going forward. But I mean, those things are not going to obviously help your cause. Electability is also part of it too.
0: The title for change implies that you want change. Now, there are four councillors who I don't know if we know all of them are running again, but certainly some of them. Will you endorse people who already hold a seat?
9: That's not out of the question for sure. I mean, we also acknowledge and respect the fact that the work of the people on council now, and I think for us, having a massive overturning of council, mm-hmm. you know, worries us all because, I mean, there's a legacy piece there too, an experience. And it might be argued that 1 or 2 years in, you know, you know more about how council works and the governance model. So those are big things that might actually give a further weighting to incumbents, actually.
0: Anybody on your list yet? And when, if not, when can people start to see names?
9: Well, the nomination papers came out last week. And I think we've had many candidates already fill out the questionnaire already on forchangekelowna.com. So we're already seeing the participation of candidates. And again, it's completely voluntary. No one has to be part of the process. But that's the first step towards being a part of our recommendations.
0: Rick, good to talk to you this morning. Thanks for explaining.
9: Thanks, Chris.
0: Rick Madison is the chair of For Change Kelowna. Again, that website is forchangekelowna.com. He was in our Kelowna studio this morning.

0: 14 minutes before 8 o'clock Pacific time, you're listening to CBC Radio 1. A Kelowna pet store is providing food and space for the pets of people who have evacuated their homes this week. From dogs to frogs, Kai Heinrich has spent the last few days providing free assistance to pet owners of all kinds. He is the owner of Purple Seahorse Pet Store here in Kelowna and is in our studio this morning. Kai, good morning.
1: Morning, Mr. Walker. Thanks for making time for me today.
0: Thank you for joining us. Tell us a bit about what you've been doing this week, how you've been helping out pet owners.
1: Well, you know, biggest thing is just showing support, being there for individuals. It can be really frustrating. It can be a time of loss where everybody's just kind of panicking and what to do. It's a time of confusion and chaos for everybody. So a lot of it is just supporting it, offering supplies, offering shelter. Real estate is of a prime here too. So when you're in need and everybody's out of a home, it can be very difficult. Things like allergies pose problems for people staying at people's homes. Or, you know, hey, maybe my puppy isn't 100% trained. That can cause issues or things. Big one we see is reptiles. Reptiles, oddly, they go under the radar quite frequently.
0: Well, tell me more about that. Like, I'm curious about that.
1: Well, you wouldn't think it, but they've got special care and requirements, right? So humidity levels, different types of lighting requirements. Yeah. A lot of them can't process foods without certain lighting conditions. So
0: really? And also, if a friend has evacuated, I don't want their reptile in my house.
1: And you would be among the vast majority, to be honest with you. We're working on changing the way people look at reptiles, but yeah, you're not the only one.
0: I'm sure that's pretty normal. Okay, so how are the people you're talking to holding up? Like, just give us some stories of who you've been hearing from and what their experiences have been.
1: You know, for the better part, I got to say, I think the community kind of comes together on this one. It's a weird situation where when we are forced to get into these places, people really do come together. And it's kind of nice to see, instead of panic and, you know, a panic shopping type of a mentality, people actually come together. It really is a beautiful thing when it happens, when everybody joins together, everybody starts pooling different things together. I've had a lot of people actually reaching out this week, even offering supplies. So while you might not think it's a big deal, that light bulb that maybe costs $5 sitting in your closet means the world to somebody who actually needs it, right? So we've had a few people reaching out, giving donations, which is amazing. Absolutely amazing.
0: So tell us about the crickets that you took to the hotel.
1: Bugs got to, or reptiles got to eat, right? But where do you find crickets? I mean, you're not going to be out on the street trying to find your two or three crickets for it. So yeah, when you actually need them and they have to eat, what do you do? So yeah, we have all those little mealworms, bugs, crickets, all that sort of thing to feed all the reptiles. Somebody was in a panic, you know, they're moving their family around. They've got all these reptiles. They had a snake, a bearded dragon. What do? You basically grab them, you put them in whatever you can find at the time, you get in your car and you go. You have maybe an hour to grab all your belongings. You're worried about things like, you know, your photo albums, your deed to your land. You're not worried about grabbing an extra UVB bulb, but you know, and then you need it. You get down, all of a sudden things settle. You have requirements for your animal. You signed up for it. So yeah, we've just been ripping around. I do a lot of driving around anyway. So for me, it's just fun. We throw the kids in, we go drop off supplies and stuff, and people really value that.
0: Now, I understand that you've helped out pets, in fact, behind fire lines in previous fires. Can you tell me about that? How does that work?
1: Oh gosh, I think it's 2 years ago, the West Kelowna fire there. Gosh, three. Oh wow, we're getting old. That one was probably the worst one we've had to deal with so far. I've been in Kelowna my whole life basically here, but that one got us pretty hard. It really affected a lot of people locally, a lot of people that were in city limits. So that one was a tough one. We actually had a few people who were gone for 6 to 8 weeks out of their homes. One person individually had a saltwater tank. She didn't know what she's going to do. We got trained to go in behind the lines. We met up with one of the people who is volunteering to help out with the fires and kind of delegating traffic in behind the lines. They were actually manning the generator. So we had a generator extension cord running over to a saltwater tank. And once every week or two, I'd pop in there and kind of, you know, do a quick little water change, make sure the feeders are up and good to go. And I got to say, the gentleman who was watching was above and beyond. He was making sure it was gassed up, generator's working. He took it all on himself. And like I said, it's humbling. The community comes together and all of a sudden everybody's helping each other. And it's nice to see that instead of the usual when people panic.
0: If people are listening and maybe aren't on evacuation alert or order right now, but, you know, we live in an area where that could happen to anybody really at any time, are there things that people can do ahead of time to, you know, we hear about packing a go bag for your iguana, maybe. Are there things you can do ahead of time to get ready for this kind
1: Absolutely.
0: Of thing?
1: But, I mean, we're preaching to the choir. We all know it. It happens, you know, every year.
0: Very few of us do it, actually.
1: But the problem is, too, I mean, it's how do you – just how do you actually prep for everything? It's not really a thing, right? It's called an emergency because of a reason, right? Yeah. It's not something we plan on. It's not something we just think is going to happen. And to think you'll have an extra to-go bag with extra supplies. I mean, most of us run out of dog food that day and we're like, oh, I got to go get dog food, right? We're in the zone. We're doing a million other things. Worrying about kids, summer break, holidays, work, all that. It's the last thing on your mind. So, yeah, we're here to help. You call me. I'm pretty much available.
0: Okay, yeah.
1: Time.
0: Well, if people listening need anything, what's the best way to get in touch with you or to find help?
1: You know, quickest thing, I hate to say, I'm pretty old school traditional. Just call me, pick up the phone and phone me. I do my best to stay on top of social media, text messaging. I get a lot of messages. So I do my best to delegate straight up. I see a ringing phone, I'm going to pick that one up. So best just call me. I even posted my phone number on the internet. And actually, so far, nobody's texted me at 2 a.m. about algae.
0: is it 763-7300?
1: You betcha.
0: All right. We'll give it out again in just a sec. Hi, really nice to meet you this morning. Thanks for doing this and good luck.
1: Oh, pleasure. Thank you so much. I appreciate your time today.
0: That's Kai Heinrich, the owner of Purple Seahorse Pet Store in Rutland in our Kelowna studio this morning. You can reach him if you need help or can offer help, 250-763-7300.

0: 7:53 Pacific time. Paul McGowan's with sports. Good morning, Paul.
1: Good morning, Chris.
0: So, for being called the Canadian Open, Canadians are having a lot of bad news.
1: They are, yeah. And this time, the person who falls is Gabby Dabrowski, who, you know, as a doubles wizard, was ranked second in the world as recently as February, but now she is out. Although before her tournament ended, we did get this story from her about Wimbledon, where she happened to meet the Princess of Wales, Kate Middleton.
2: It was kind of surreal because I didn't know that she knew about my situation, and she straight away just said, "You've been through some struggles," and I was like, "Yeah, I

0: Fallout continues from Gianni Infantino's plan to allow private investment in the World Cup. I talked yesterday about the fact that the nearly bulletproof Infantino might finally lose his job as FIFA president, but it could be more dramatic than that. UEFA is saying that even though Infantino backed down from the private investment idea, they are still planning to boycott FIFA events, and that begins with next month's under-20 Women's World Cup. English defender Lucy Bronze says that she's on board.
1: The message that we stand by as players is for the good of the game. The players who play in those competitions, the European players, we stand by our beliefs and what the right thing is for our game. And if that means boycotting competitions, then that has to happen. It's for the future of the game and not just for me today and tomorrow. It's for all the little girls or little boys who come after us to make sure that they're in a good place when the game's moving forward.
0: UEFA, in talking about this boycott, is looking for an assurance that privatization of FIFA events will not come up again. Although, can you trust that kind of an assurance from Gianni Infantino, even if you get it? That remains to be seen.
2: Let's finish with the BC Lions looking to build on that win last week in Winnipeg.
0: Yeah, that win, just their second of the season. Although if you take the glass half full view of things, the Lions have won two of their last four, and those wins came against pretty good teams in the Elks and Bombers. And it should help that BC will get quarterback Nathan Rourke into the lineup tomorrow. He's missed the last two games with a shoulder injury, and it's not a sure thing that he starts tomorrow, but Rourke says that he's optimistic.
3: That's the intention. You know, we're seeing how I respond. I mean, that's the big thing is just, you know, trying to make sure that, I'm not just back for one game, right? So my intention is not to come back in a state where I'm not helping the team. We proved last week that we don't need me to win. And so I want to help make sure I'm coming back and winning. And so I want to make sure that I'm as close to my best as possible before someone who's healthy taking their spot.
0: The Lions, Chris, are also running an interesting promotion tomorrow. They're offering free tickets to new fans and to fans who have not attended a game since 2019. They are calling it the No Strings Attached Night. Fans do need to prove that they qualify by entering online their name, email, and phone number. That is a string. And also, Chris, I mean, nobody ever has lied on the internet, no. So I'm sure that all of this comes on just fine.
2: Paul, thanks very much.
0: Thanks, Chris.
2: Paul McGowan on our sports desk this morning. Sonia LaRouche is here with local news headlines, and it's a busy news morning. Hello. Good morning, Sonia.
4: Good morning, Chris. It is a busy morning. The city of Nelson is moving to stage 2 water restrictions. This is to help protect drinking water supply as the hot and dry weather continues. The city of Kelowna has also announced that it's moving to stage 2 water restrictions, limiting outdoor watering to twice a week. And the Apple Triathlon in Kelowna has been cancelled because of wildfire smoke. Organizers say the decision was not made lightly. I'll have those stories and more coming up at 8:30 Pacific time.
2: Thank you, Sonia. Sonia LaRouche on our news desk this morning. And really, smoke is dominating our world just at the moment. Not only our weather, but of course our news. And it is thick right now in Kelowna. They measure this, by the way, in micrograms per cubic meter.
5: Okay.
2: So right now in Kelowna, we're in Lake Country, for example, 411.
5: That's the reading right now.
2: That's the reading right now. And the rest of Kelowna is around 250. To give you a sense of what that's like in Kamloops, 427. 100 mile, 395. So it's bad everywhere. But you know, compare that to the coast where it's 57, for example, yeah, in Victoria, just a light little
5: that's
2: haze.
5: Good context,
2: yeah. Yeah. So it's some of the worst air in the world, I'm afraid, right now through our listening area, through the Thompson, Nicola, Okanagan valleys, crossing that border as well. Joe, how do we look for the day?
5: Looking about 32 in the Okanagan Similkameen. You'll see it around 30 in the Shuswap. That smoky, sunny weather stretches across the Columbias, where 27 is the high for Revelstoke, 31 in Golden, 32 across the Kootenays today, and just a notch warmer in Grand Forks at 34, and 29 expected for the Elk Valley. And really, these temperatures, very much the same tomorrow, just drop it a few degrees, and it's cooling down into the weekend. But you may not notice tomorrow. It's just another smoky day ahead, is what it seems.
2: Yeah, and how long before, do we have any idea when this is going to break? Either the heat or the smoke.
5: It's a good question. Looking at the forecast, it appears Monday and Tuesday will have sunny and sun and cloud type conditions. I just don't know a way to confirm whether the smoke will not be lingering.
2: I don't think anybody knows. Joe, thanks very much. You're listening to CBC Radio 1. Coming up in the next half hour, blending culture.

0: to find her voice. After 8, we have a featured interview with an award-winning artist and a chance for you to see her tonight in Kelowna. Sade Awele will be our guest coming up in the next half hour. It's 8 o'clock Pacific Time, 9 o'clock Mountain Time. World Report is next.
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3: I'm Lauren McGuinness. A Vancouver Island couple are wrapping up a hike across Canada, taking their final steps of the 15,000-kilometer journey in Victoria. What they learned about this country along the way. Coming up on The Current.
4: This is World Report. Good morning. I'm Anis Haidari. A suspected teen gunman is dead after allegedly killing several people in a shooting in Thailand. Police say the suspect fatally shot his grandparents at home before shooting several more people inside a school and then taking his own life. Students at the school describe fleeing from room to room in search of cover. The student says children were moving from one building to another to hide. Another volunteer emergency responder from a local organization describes the chaos he saw. He says he saw students with injuries in the back, chest, and arms. At least 23 people are wounded. This is Thailand's worst mass killing in nearly 4 years. Colombia is swearing in a new president today, but under heavy security, alongside fear of protests and rebel attacks. Conservative Abelardo de la Esperilla narrowly won June's election, promising to crack down on armed groups. He is breaking tradition by holding his inauguration in Cali, a city hit hard by recent rebel violence. Manuel Reda has more.
5: Colombia's military has taken no chances. For days, armored vehicles have been parked along the roads leading into Cali, with soldiers inspecting trucks for explosives or weapons. Rebel groups in this part of the country have become more powerful over the past 2 years, and Colombia's new president wants to make a point by holding his inauguration here instead of staying in the nation's capital.
6: Uno de los ejes fundamentales de mi gobierno.
5: We're going to regain control of our cities and our rural areas, de la Estrella said in a speech this week. The former criminal lawyer has promised to cut peace talks with rebel groups and confront them with greater military force. He's the latest conservative to be elected into office in Latin America, by voters increasingly concerned about crime. Right-wing leaders have recently won elections in Peru, Chile, and Ecuador, as the conservative wave appears to sweep over South America. Manuel Rueda for CBC News, Bogota.
4: The latest data on employment in this country is out, and the numbers show Canada added 75,000 more jobs in July. It's the third straight month to see an increase, and tens of thousands more positions were added than many economists predicted. And while the unemployment rate has also dropped, that's only a slight drop, because more people are looking for work at the same time as there are more jobs. Economists are saying while these numbers could show momentum for parts of the Canadian economy, it won't shift the Bank of Canada enough to encourage a cut or a hike in interest rates. More than 100 wildfires are burning across British Columbia, and almost 50 of them are out of control. Two of the most concerning fires are in the Okanagan region. Thousands of people have already been forced to leave their homes, and as the CBC's Kimberly Davidson reports, more have been told to leave, as growing winds could make fighting the flames even harder.
7: This has been the fourth evacuation from that property, which is, it's unfortunate.
8: Dave Saruk owns one of the 425 additional properties evacuated along the west side of Okanagan Lake between West Kelowna and Vernon. He says being forced to flee your home is not something you get used to.
7: But I guess the good news is that The guys always seem to get the fire under control and out, so every time we do, we kind of cross our fingers it's going to happen again.
8: Saruk is now one of about 8,000 evacuees province-wide. Central Okanagan Emergency Management says it was the BC Wildfire Service that warned conditions in the Okanagan could be about to change for the worse. Rising temperatures, lower humidity, and higher wind speeds all causing concern. Jody Foster is the Public Information Officer.
9: That can mean the fire becomes more active, can move up in its ranks from rank one fires and two that we've seen to higher than that. And if that's the case, it can move more quickly.
8: Dave Saruk is, like many, hoping their home will remain safe, but knows there are no guarantees.
7: But again, you don't know. It's Mother Nature. That's what controls what ultimately happens.
8: Temperatures heading into the weekend could reach highs in the mid-30s. Kimberly Davidson, CBC News, Kelowna.
4: Parts of Ontario's Niagara region remain in a state of emergency, and St. Catharines and Lincoln are cleaning up after back-to-back storms dumped months of rain last Sunday. Thousands of homes and businesses are flooded, and sinkholes caused by the storm are posing new and dangerous obstacles on the roads. Jennifer Chrysler Loney lives in St. Catharines. She describes the storm.
10: Almost like a tsunami coming down the escarpment. That's when the window imploded, and it was like Niagara Falls just came in.
4: Municipal leaders have asked Ontario for financial support. Premier Doug Ford met with St. Catharines mayor on Wednesday. A spokesperson has said the province was assessing if the city qualified for disaster relief funds. A landmark ruling in New Mexico is forcing Meta to hand over more than $500 million for harming children's mental health. A state judge ordered the tech giant to fund youth treatment and prevention programs after finding its algorithms engineered social media addiction. The CBC's Linda Ward is following this. Linda, get us up to speed on what this case was all about.
11: So this case was divided into two phases. Phase one, back in March, the jury found Meta's platforms harmed children's mental health and focused on money over safety, fining them $375 million. This one, phase two, was to consider whether Meta's platforms were actually a public nuisance. So the judge ordered Meta to pay another $567 million, saying they're akin to a polluting factory. Out of the $900 million in fines, about half will go to treatment for young people, the rest to awareness and prevention. The court also ordered Meta to better use AI to verify children's ages and remove like counts for users under 18 and push notifications for underage users in the overnight hours. Now, New Mexico's Attorney General Raul Torres called it a victory for every parent who's worried about what social media is doing to their child and every child who deserves to grow up safer online.
4: This is a huge financial penalty, though. $567 million U.S. dollars. What is Meta saying about this?
11: Well, they're saying they're going to appeal, saying they work hard to keep people safe and will continue to defend themselves against claims that misrepresent the facts. And they'll have plenty of opportunity to do that because there are thousands of families and about 800 school districts alleging harm, suing the company. And next week, another major trial against Meta begins in California, the first four of 29 states suing for features on Instagram and Facebook they say are addictive to children. $942 million is really pocket change for a company that made about $60 billion last year. But Meta says those four states are seeking a total of $1.4 trillion in damages.
4: That's a lot of money at stake here. Okay, Linda, thanks for telling us about this.
11: You're welcome.
4: The CBC's Linda Ward in Toronto. And finally, Montreal's Gay Village is getting a glow up. The city's mayor announced a $200 million redevelopment plan for the neighborhood. The project will focus on revitalizing its 1 kilometer long commercial stretch. As Sarah Levitt reports, locals are welcoming the news, along with the return of a rainbow colored art installation featuring a particular shape.
12: Today, I'm very, very proud to announce the return of the village with say balls.
13: Standing in front of garlands made up of plastic balls in the colors of the rainbow, Montreal Mayor Soraya Martinez-Ferrada has the crowd laughing.
12: We're in the village, guys. We can say balls.
13: She's talking about a once popular art installation, the canopy of balls along the gay village's 1.3 kilometer stretch in the city. They were taken down at the end of summer 2018 to much protest, and many have said the village demise began then. COVID didn't help. Alain Faux says so many stores and restaurants have closed since he opened his hair salon a few years ago. He's gay and a resident. The pandemic and then groups of homeless people who hang out in the area, he says, are part of the problem. The city plans to repave the street, adding trees, benches and better lighting to make the area more appealing. The work, estimated to cost more than $200 million, will go on until 2030. Bakery owner Régis Ménétré says he doesn't love that there'll be construction for 3 years. But says something needs to be done. Ménétré, who also lives nearby, says it's embarrassing to be in a major Canadian city with a gay village in such a sorry state. It will, though, definitely be busy on Sunday when Montreal holds its Pride Parade. Sarah Levitt, CBC News, Montreal.
4: That is the latest national and international news from World Report. For news anytime, head to cbcnews.ca. I'm Anis Haidari. This is CBC News.
0: A good Friday morning. I'm Chris Walker in Kelowna. This is Daybreak on CBC Radio 1. Sonia LaRouche is here with local news headlines. Good morning, Sonia.
14: Good morning, Chris. There will be no Apple Triathlon in Kelowna this weekend. Organizers say the event has been cancelled because of poor air quality. And the Lower Similkameen Indian Band has declared a state of local emergency because of a wildfire burning in northern Washington state. Those stories and more coming up at 8:30 Pacific time.
0: Thank you, Sonia. Sonia LaRouche back in 20 minutes with more local news. Up next on our program, we'll meet Sade Awele, and we've got tickets to give away. That's ahead on Daybreak. Happy Smoky Friday, Joseph O'Toole.
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0: We were just chatting with Sonia, and all the stories in our newscast this morning are fire-related one way or another, and that is the way it goes this August in the Southern Interior. Right now in Kelowna, we have smoky skies, and in fact, we have smoky skies everywhere, and there are air quality warnings up everywhere, so I'll not repeat myself 17 times. Right now, Kelowna's 16 degrees, Penticton 18, Vernon 17, Revelstoke 13 degrees, Nelson 16, Smoke in Cranbrook, 15 degrees.
15: Well on the way to today's high. So in the Kootenays, you see it around 32. Grand Forks closer to 34 today. The Elk Valley, 29. Through the Columbia is 27 in Revelstoke, 31 for Golden. See it around 30 in the Shuswap and 32 in the Okanagan and the Similkameen. The orange warnings are up in the Okanagan, Shuswap, and Karamias. Yellow warnings everywhere else. And temperatures tomorrow are expected to drop a few degrees, but same sort of weather, widespread smoke.
0: Thank you. Thanks, Joseph. 12 minutes after 8 o'clock Pacific time. An artist with West African roots is performing tonight in Kelowna for the first time. Sade Awele is at the Mary Irwin Theatre tonight. Tomorrow she's heading to Fernie for the Wapiti Music Festival. After we chat with her, one lucky listener is going to win a free pair of tickets for her show tonight. Here's a taste.

0: looking out for me. Sade Awele with a song called These Feet. She's in our Kelowna studio this morning. Sade, good morning.
1: Good morning.
0: For people who are new to your sound, how do you describe it?
1: It is a perfect blend of Afro soul and R&B. I like to think of it like velvet ember. It's like a little bit of fire ember. And a little bit of spice.
0: And where does your love for music come from? Do you have early memories of music?
1: I do. So I grew up in a very musical household. Mm-hmm. My father was a big music enthusiast, and he would play all kinds of genre of music throughout my childhood.
0: Like what? Give us some examples.
1: Oh my gosh, everything from gospel to R&B to Afrobeats to jazz. He loved jazz, like Kirk Wallum. I grew up on that. I grew up on CeCe Winans. I grew up on an eclectic blend of music. Yeah.
0: And you were born in Nigeria, came to Canada as a teenager. How old were you?
1: I was roughly, I think, 16.
0: That's a big change.
1: Yes, it is.
0: At 16. Can you tell me about that transition and then how that shows up in your music?
1: So I would say the biggest thing, honestly, was getting to Canada and realizing it was cold. Because we arrived like right in the dead of winter. But other than that, I think also just adjusting to the communities here and also just realizing that it's slightly different, but also people were still kind here and friendly. So I think the biggest thing was just like, okay, Canada is home now. And so just trying to find ways to still find myself in all of that.
0: And how did music help with that? Because it is a language that crosses cultures. Right?
1: It is. It definitely is. There are definitely moments where it felt like I was too Canadian to be Nigerian and too Nigerian to be Canadian. And so music was like, okay, this is where I can combine those two identities into one.
0: You are also an artist and a civil engineer.
1: That's right.
0: Really?
1: I know it's kind of.
0: Now I'm curious then how engineering finds its way into music and how music finds its way into engineering. Is there any crossover there?
1: Yeah, there is, but not in the way that you think. Like, okay. I'm not out there crunching numbers on the stage.
0: Yeah. Probably good.
1: But it's more in the way that I process decision making. It's more in the way that I work with a band and work with groups of people. I would say it helps more in the way that I organize myself and I guess problem solving in a sense, because in music sometimes we have to do that. And people don't realize that music sometimes you also are using the left side of your brain. There is the math aspect to music as well when you're thinking of counting beats and counting time signatures. And so there is some relatability, just not in the most direct way.
0: Can you tell me about Wapiti and what you're looking forward to about visiting Fernie?
1: Yeah, I'm so excited. I've never been to Fernie. I've seen so many videos. It looks so beautiful out there. And the festival is right by the water. So I'm very excited about that. Yeah.
0: Yeah. And so when you look out into a crowd is there a feeling you want to leave them with?
1: Yeah.
0: Is there a vibe you're going for? Like, what are you trying to impart?
1: Yeah. Well, I definitely want them to leave with many things. Like, one, feeling refreshed. I want them to feel like in that moment they were able to just connect with me and the band. I want them to feel like, okay, she looks good. She put out a good fit. I guess that's not a feeling. That's just me fishing for compliments. But I do want them to enjoy the music and I do want them to feel refreshed and feel warm. Like it's like a warm hug.
0: You've selected a song for us. It's called If All We Have.
1: Can you
0: tell us about this?
1: Yeah, it's one of my favorite songs. I worked on that one, and I think this might be the version that features Mikey Jose on this one.
0: Yeah, Joseph's giving me the thumbs up.
1: All right,
0: yeah.
1: Amazing. And I love that song so much because not just because of the feature, but also because of the words of the song. And it has to do with cherishing moments that may not last forever. And so it's almost like a flower. It's like you appreciate it for that moment and then it might be gone. And so it's like, if all we have, if it's just this moment, I'm going to cherish it. I'm going to appreciate it. And yeah, it's about making the best of every moment.
0: Do you do that consciously? And if you do, can you give me a moment that that sort of inspired this song? Is there one?
1: A moment that inspired the song? Definitely. I think whenever I'm with the band, and where there's these very few moments that feel very synergic, where it's, we might just be jamming together and we just feel this connection in that moment where we're just in sync. And it's like, this moment, we know it's not going to happen again, and no one's recording. It's not about the, you know, recording it and looking at it later. It's just right in the spontaneous of the moment and cherishing that. I know that's more of a musical example.
0: Well, now I want to talk more about that, because I, you know, you, if you see a lot of live music, you see those moments, and you as an audience member, you can recognize them. But if you're not a musician, I don't know that many of us understand what that's like. Can you describe what that, when you get the thing, when you're in that groove, what is that like?
1: It feels like you are being transported to another place. Like in that moment, it doesn't just feel physical, it feels spiritual. And it feels like you have all connected on a deeper level. And you just, you feel it internally. And you just know in that moment that what you've all created together, you will remember for the rest of your lives, because it's like a gem, and it's priceless.
0: And does that happen with an audience?
1: It does happen with the audience sometimes. So, for example, they can feel in a moment, if we have this very spontaneous moment that we usually wouldn't have, and they can connect with that moment and feel like, I've never seen that before. Mm. I've never seen her sing in that way before. I've never seen her express herself in that way before. And that's the, those are the moments where you see an audience member cry, or an audience member say, oh, this song reminds me of my childhood, or say, oh, this song reminds me of when I traveled to Toronto.
0: Wherever. To Fernie.
1: Yeah, exactly. To Fernie. Or to Kelowna, right? You know.
0: Well, so, it's been a real pleasure to meet you this morning. We've got those tickets to give away. Sade, thanks very much for coming in. So early for a musician, middle of the night for a musician.
1: No kidding.
0: It's been nice to meet you. Thanks a lot.
1: You as well.
0: Sade Oele is playing a show tonight at the Mary Irwin Theater in downtown Kelowna at 7. Now, one lucky emailer is going to win tickets to this show. Just email us daybreakkelowna@cbc.ca. Put Sade in the subject line. That's Sade. And reminder, the concert is tonight. So only hit that send button if you can go. The third email will win those tickets. Here is Sade Oele with If All We Have.

0: That's Sade Awele and Mikey Jose, If All We Have, on CBC Radio 1. And the winner of the Sade Awele tickets for tonight, Nancy. Nancy was the third email. Her congratulations. She's going to the show tonight at the Mary Irwin Theater, downtown Kelowna.
1: Thank you, Joseph. It is 8:24 Pacific time. 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Phil DeMont is here with this morning's top business stories.
2: Good morning. Canada all of a sudden has started importing a lot more computers, and that could mean we're getting into the AI arms race. According to Statistics Canada, the country imported more than $3 billion worth of computers and computer peripherals in June. Things like servers and processors. Stuff you'd use in AI data centers. That's more than double what we imported the same time last year. Economists note that buying this gear doesn't really help the economy directly, but it's a sign that the country could be ready to start building out AI data centers. There are currently about 100 proposed centers either under construction or in the planning stages across Canada. But if the American experience is any indication, a lot of these proposals might not get off the drawing board. The U.S.'s ground center for the construction of AI data facilities, there are almost 4,000 potential centers, with almost 900 currently getting built. But more of these proposals are drawing more criticism from residents in those communities. Right now, more than 70% of Americans oppose a new data center in their town or city. They're worried that the centers will take up too much water and could stress regional power grids. But this kind of opposition to new technology isn't really new. That this complaining is working, that's new. Goldman Sachs estimates that only about half of the projects that were expected to be completed by 2028 will actually get finished. And as construction costs keep rising, an increasing number of those might never see the light of day. But artificial intelligence is the new investing buzzword. The investment fund situational awareness could be the downside of the AI boom. Situational awareness was an investment vehicle set up by Leopold Aschenbrenner. He was a big thinker out of OpenAI. Beginning of July, it was worth $45 billion. Now it's worth $10 billion. SA placed a big bet on AI and AI-related stocks, so much so that it borrowed $4 from brokers and banks for every $1 of its own money it invested. Then chip stocks hit a short-term price drop. Situational awareness had to sell stock to pay back brokers and banks for the money it borrowed. When the dust settled, situational awareness lost 67% of its value. Experts say, in the long run, AI has all kinds of good potential. But if situational awareness and IBM are any indication, the AI bubble could burst within minutes, not days. And we're seeing a lot more problems in North America's liquor business, and they might not be going away anytime soon. This week, the CEO of Diageo announced a billion-dollar cost-cutting program, the goal to boost profit margins even as alcoholic consumption slows. It appears that people, especially young men and women, are drinking less. Good for your health. Less healthy for your stock portfolio. Currently, only 54% of Americans say they drink alcohol. That's the lowest level since the 1930s after Prohibition. For younger adults, the percentage is barely 50%. In Canada, alcohol sales experienced its biggest drop in 20 years last year. Now, we knew people were maybe drinking less, but the notion was you were giving up your dad's beer and taking up whiskey sipping or maybe a flavored gin. And beer consumption in Canada has fallen, down 37% per person. But overall, alcohol tippling per capita also down 18%. That left spirit makers with a problem. Beer gets consumed right away. Whiskey, wine, and other spirits can take years before they're ready. That means companies have to put away stock for aging, not knowing if there'll be a market for the booze when it's ready to be drunk. That uncertainty has led Jim Beam this year, the 230-year-old Kentucky bourbon producer, to close down totally for a year. That's today's business news. I'm Phil DeMont.
1: Gotta say, I miss that bourbon. Right now, the TSX is up 160 points to 36,296. The Dow in New York up 152 points to 54,036. The NASDAQ is up about 1%, 300 points to 26,647. Oil this morning is up 90 cents a barrel to 78.19. Gold is up quite sharply, up almost 3%, $116 to 44.15 U.S. per ounce. And the Canadian dollar gaining almost half a cent against the U.S. at 71.7 cents U.S.

0: Got an email from Rebecca Matic who says, I've been using this website to track the smoke. You can zoom in and really see how the smoke will affect your area. There's also a time lapse. It's pretty helpful too.
1: Oh, yeah.
0: So, Rebecca, thank you very much. The website she suggested was firesmoke.ca. That's a good one. We thought we'd share some of the ones we use around here.
1: Yeah.
0: You showed me this windy.com.
1: Yeah, man.
0: Tell me about this.
1: So windy.com is a great website just for, you know, website that'll give you the forecast, current conditions kind of thing. But when you zoom in and you want to go to a, you know, oh, I want to see what the weather's like in Elkford, you can actually click and you'll get a webcam image of what it looks like at some of the nearest weather stations to see what it looks like on the ground.
0: Yeah. So, for example, yesterday I was looking at that fire that's down below the Lower Similkameen Mean Indian Band, and you can click on places in that area in little towns in Washington State that someone has a webcam up and see how smoky it is there.
1: That's it,
0: And I said to you, are you sure it's not windy.app?
1: Oh, yeah, right.
0: Because that's one that I use, which is a wind forecasting tool. And so if you're, you know, curious about which direction the wind is blowing or what the forecast for wind might be to blow this smoke out of here someday, you can go to windy.app. One other one that we use quite a bit is purpleair.com.
1: Yeah, this was a key one,
0: And this one is a crowdsourced website where people have private air quality monitors, all standardized, set up in their homes or just outside their homes. And so you've got thousands of readings.
1: Pretty incredible.
0: Really, almost down to the neighborhood level. Like, I'm looking at Kelowna right now, and there are probably 15 to 20 different sensors, you know, and the, for example, in Lake Country, it's showing at 288, whereas in the South Mission, 202.
1: Oh, so you really get it right down to the neighborhood.
0: Yeah, really, really useful. And that's the case all through North America and actually all through Europe and Asia, too. So that's at purpleair.com. If there are others that you find useful in these slow motion apocalyptic times, let us know. You can drop us a line, daybreakkelowna@cbc.ca, and we'll let the other people know as well. It's 8:30 Pacific time.
2: This is CBC News. Good morning, I'm Sonia LaRouche. There's a yellow air quality warning for Elkford and 11 degrees, orange air quality warning for Kelowna and 15 degrees. In the news this morning, there will be no Apple Triathlon in Kelowna this weekend. Organizers say the event has been cancelled because of poor air quality. Jonathan Arkle is the president of the Apple Race Series Society. He says the decision was not made lightly. Last time the event was cancelled because of wildfire smoke was in 2018. And Environment Canada says gusty winds are in the forecast today for many parts of the southern interior, and that could increase wildfire activity. Central Okanagan Emergency Management has responded by expanding evacuation orders on the west side of Okanagan Lake because of the danger posed by an out-of-control fire burning south of Fintry. People on more than 400 properties have been told to leave their homes. Kimberly Davidson reports.
3: People living in three more communities along the west side of Okanagan Lake between West Kelowna and Vernon have been told to flee. They were on evacuation alert due to the Quilpatuck Creek wildfire, but that's been upgraded to an order. Dave Saruk owns one of the 425 properties affected.
4: This has been the, I think, the fourth evacuation from that property, which is, you know, it's unfortunate, but I guess the good news is the guys always seem to get the fire under control and out. So every time we do, we kind of cross our fingers it's going to happen again.
3: The evacuation order was announced on Wednesday night, but not put into effect until Thursday morning. That gave evacuees more time than usual to prepare. Rising temperatures, lower humidity, and higher wind speeds, all causing concern. Kimberly Davidson, CBC News, Kelowna.
2: The city of Nelson is moving to stage 2 water restrictions. The city says this is to help protect drinking water supply as hot and dry weather continues. This means lawns may only be watered in the morning and in the evening once a week. Yesterday, the city of Kelowna announced that it is moving to stage 2 water restrictions, limiting outdoor watering to twice a week. And the Lower Similkameen Indian Band has declared a state of local emergency because of a wildfire burning in northern Washington state. The fire is currently about 20 kilometers south of the border. Members of the band living on the west side of the Similkameen River and south of Range 13 have been told to be ready to leave their properties on a moment's notice. And the BC government says its housing policies, including things like the vacancy tax, are helping to lower asking prices for rental accommodation in BC. Bhishma Mughal has more.
5: Rental.ca's August report shows a 4.5% overall decrease in asking rents across BC, something the provincial housing minister Christine Boyle is crediting to the government's policies.
6: Going after speculators and making sure that homes are for people and not sitting empty as investment. It has been really dedicated work to build more housing options.
5: Brennan Ogmanson, chief economist with BC Real Estate Association, says the province may be overstating their impact.
7: It's immigration policy, it's federal policy really incentivizing purpose-built rental, and it's weakness in the condo sector.
5: But he says the province deserves some credit for work around zoning, supply, and efforts to lower development costs. Boyle says BC is working with the federal government to support growing communities through a combined $7 billion investment. She admits there is still a lot more to do. Bhishma Mughal, CBC News, Vancouver.
2: And lastly, a marine biologist at UBC has been bestowed with an unusual honor. A tiny creature that lives in the Indian Ocean now shares her name. Tanushi Bhatnagar has the story.
8: I had no idea that there'd been a species named after me till yesterday.
9: UBC marine researcher Amanda Vincent has lent her name to a new seahorse species discovered off the coast of southern India. It's called Hippocampus Amanda Vincente. She says it was hiding in plain sight, usually mistaken for another species. But a colleague spotted the new seahorse in piles of bottom trawler catch.
8: It's a huge honor. I've worked with seahorses and ocean conservation all my life.
9: Vincent says she started Project Seahorse, a conservation initiative along with their friends 30 years ago to study and conserve seahorse populations.
8: We've been really effective at generating UN action on behalf of these fishes.
9: She says not much is known about the new species as of yet, but that they're found in the Indian Ocean and can grow as big as 16 centimeters.
8: I'm desperate to get out there and actually see them in the water.
9: Tanushi Bhatnagar, CBC News, Vancouver.
2: And that's a look at your CBC News for British Columbia.
0: Thank you, Sonia. Sonia LaRouche on our news desk this morning. And a busy news morning it's been. What with smoke and fire all over the place around the southern interior. Right now in Kelowna, it is getting warmer. 16, 17 degrees here in the central Okanagan. Thick smoke. And I can just tell you that it's thick smoke everywhere pretty much that we broadcast. Right now it is 18 in Penticton, 17 in Vernon. Nelson is 16. Revelstoke is 13. Cranbrook is 15 degrees.
1: We are on our way to today's highs. Temperatures like 32 in the Okanagan, 32 in the Okanagan and Similkameen under that yellow high risk warning for air quality. Shuswap yellow or orange warning as well. Red on 30 today. Smoky and sunny weather into the Columbias. 27 in Revelstoke, 31 in Golden, 32 across the Kootenays, 34 in the Grand Forks area, and 29 today in the Elk Valley. Temperatures are set to drop a couple of degrees tomorrow, but expect the same sort of thing. Widespread smoke.
0: Thank you, Joseph, and it's time to thank everybody who put the show together this week. Joseph O'Toole over there is our co-host, studio director, and technician. Thanks to Joe for hosting this program on Monday. More on that in a sec. Ali Ramadan is our news editor and anchor with help this week from Sonia LaRouche. Our associate producers this week were Dale Boyd and Ben Lowe on. Daybreak is produced by Christine Coulter with help this week from Ali Ramadan. Jay Bertinoli is our executive producer. My name is Chris Walker. Thank you for spending part of your week with us. Next week, I am preparing to host The House a week from Sunday, Canada's national political program. And so in preparation for The House, I'm away next week. Joseph O'Toole will be hosting this program. The Current is next. Enjoy your Friday.

0: The Democratic Party is now Blockbuster. These kids are Netflix. We are selling CDs out the trunk. This is Napster becoming Spotify, and it's happening tonight.
1: Political commentator Van Jones on CNN, using examples of tectonic change to make sense of what's happening with the Democratic Party in the U.S. It didn't end well for big video stores, and not many people have a shelf of CDs these days. So what is to come of the influence and values of the old guard of the party? And how are these kids, an emerging progressive populist movement, reshaping the party? In a moment, a look at the lines being drawn in a struggle for the heart and control of the Democratic Party. After that,
2: we've driven across Canada multiple times, but you miss everything. You see some beautiful views, but they're gone within seconds. There's a visceral experience that you can only feel when you're walking.
1: Taking it all in one step at a time, we'll hear from a couple who are set to finish a long walk, 15,000 kilometers across the country on the Trans-Canada Trail. Coming up in 30 minutes, what they saw, what they loved, and what they learned about our country. And in an hour, the next episode of Forged, a podcast that recognizes the amazing work of Indigenous artist Norval Morisot and investigates the twists and turns and underworld of an industry built on Morisot knockoffs. But we begin with competing visions for the Democratic Party in the U.S. Good morning. I'm Lauren McGuinness, sitting in for Matt Galloway, and this is The Current.
3: We as a party have to come together. We had a hard-fought battle. There were some disagreements between folks who might have voted for me or folks who might have voted with the congresswoman. But I also know that the things that unite us are so much bigger than whatever it is that divides us.
1: That call for unity in the Democratic Party comes from its latest star. Abdul El-Sayed won Michigan's Democratic Senate primary this week. But it was tight. The race came down to a slim one-point margin. The progressive candidate beat Haley Stevens, a four-term member of Congress, and he was backed by progressive leaders like Senator Bernie Sanders and New York Congresswoman Alexandria Ocasio-Cortez. Now, the Michigan race, in fact, underlined divisions within the Democratic Party, and there are less than 3 months until the midterms. Elaine Godfrey is a staff writer at The Atlantic who covers national politics. Jonathan Martin is the politics bureau chief and senior political columnist at Politico. Elaine, who is Abdul El-Sayed and what do you think drew people to vote for him?
4: So Abdul El-Sayed has been around in Michigan for a while. I actually covered his run there back in 2018 when he ran back then. He's a progressive. He is a public health expert. He's got his doctorate. There was some consternation about whether he should be called a doctor, given that he's not a practicing medical doctor. But he's a progressive who has talked a lot about Medicare for all, a lot about the working class. And I think, you know, back in 2018, when he first ran, he was of a piece with, AOC, who was running that year, Ilhan Omar, Rashida Tlaib. He just did not succeed in his race, but he's back. And I think this cycle is even more favorable to people who are outsiders, people who claim to want to really shake up the system. It's been a really good cycle for those kinds of candidates across the board this year.
1: Jonathan, we'll bring you into the conversation. Good morning.
5: Morning.
1: El-Sayed won by one percentage point. That's slim. And in the end, he won. But what does that tell you about this split among Democratic voters? Let's start in Michigan.
5: There's a gaping chasm along class lines and along racial lines in the party. And as you alluded to in your start, generational lines too. Older, working class, rural Democrats and their Black counterparts aren't down with the whole DSA thing, that this is much more of a younger and more educated movement. That's why you see the best results for these candidates taking place in big metros or near big metros. It's just, it doesn't have the same impact in places where you don't have undergraduate and advanced degrees. And so that's the sort of new fissure. And what's striking to me is American politics has been so driven by demographic differences in general elections in recent decades. What's happening now is that, you know, demography is political destiny, and primaries now too. You can see the results playing out cleanly along demographic lines here.
1: Now, the DSA would be the part of the party, you know, identifying as democratic socialists. Elaine, it's interesting. It's one thing to win a primary. Now, El Sayed has to win the November election in a really key state that is up for grabs, you'd say. How challenging is that going to be against a candidate like Mike Rogers?
4: Very challenging, I would say. I guess the first point here is that what's interesting in America right now is we have a lot of these candidates running in primaries on the left who are varying degrees of left. Some of them are sort of classic progressive. Some of them are actual DSA endorsed candidates. Abdul El Sayed is somewhere in between there. He's not an official DSA candidate. And actually, like, I mean, it is a Republican sort of attack point to associate him, to align him with the DSA, to align him with this, you know, leftist streamer Hassan Piker, who he is friends with and has appeared on the campaign trail for him. So I think a lot of what El Sayed has to do between now and November, or should consider doing, I guess, is untangling himself from those associations, trying to figure out how to, you know, come across less, maybe less extreme, less toxic to a lot of the Michigan independent and moderate Republican voters. But it will be an uphill task because he really has spent a lot of time associating with far left groups, DSA included, but all over the board. And so I think that's a challenge, but that is a challenge that a lot of candidates are going to be facing here in the next several months.
1: I want to stay on that matter of the attack line. We have tape here. It's Fox News host Laura Ingraham warning Democrats about letting socialists take over their party.
6: It's only a matter of time. The Democrats are going to become a socialist party. Democrats have to nip this in the bud. They got to do it now, because if the socialists get a foothold in November, they could end up being the dominant force in their party for the next 40 years. The end goal, it's always the same. It's forced scarcity for all except their friends and their cronies.
1: Elaine, as you point out, El Sayed does not call himself a democratic socialist, but this group within the party are really making waves. That word, socialist, is that still a scary word for American voters?
4: So it's a great question. Yes, I mean, for some American voters, for sure. But I do think Republicans have been saying this now since, you know, 2018 when AOC ran, right? That was the big flashpoint for socialism back then. We all wrote a lot about it then. They've kind of worn out the label, at least in some voters' minds. So I think Democrats, especially sort of mainstream Democrats, moderate Democrats, they're much less afraid of the label now, just given that everyone gets it, whether it's warranted or not. But no, I mean, it is for sure a risk. It's an attack he will have to counter. He will have to try to appear not extreme, normal. He'll have to talk about, you know, shaking up the system, but he'll have to go after Trump and Republicans more than he'll, you know, need to train his fire on his fellow Democrats. And that has been his main focus so far in the primary, is attacking establishment Democrats. You cannot do that in a general. You have to make nice, right? You have to have a common enemy in Trump and Republicans. So, yeah, that will be what they are all doing this cycle.
1: We have fresh polling from this morning, compliments of Reuters. 43% of independents in the U.S. say they're less likely to vote for a Democratic socialist. Jonathan, the Republicans have also said they're eager to run against Democrats like El Sayed, arguing these left-wing views will turn off swing voters.
5: Yeah.
1: It seems like in some cases they have a point.
5: Oh, yeah. I mean, look, it's the best issue going for a Republican Party that is tied, you could say, handcuffed to a deeply unpopular president. They don't really have an agenda for his final 2 years. The biggest accomplishment they have was extending a 2017 tax bill, and that took place over a year ago. So there's not a lot for them to talk about. But what has been effectively a gift is this rise of far-left Democrats who the Republicans want to tie to every Democrat. And that's going to be the thrust of their campaign this fall. You may not like Trump. In fact, you may despise Trump, but the other guys are crazy. That really is going to be their entire message. It may work in some places. The challenge is that American politics for a decade has been so dominated by Trump. And especially when he's in office, it's hard to make this about anything but Trump, the cost of living, and the reason for the increase in gas prices, which, of course, is the Iran war. At the margins, there may be a race here or there. Michigan obviously comes to mind, perhaps the Wisconsin governor's race. But the larger thrust of this campaign is a referendum on an unpopular president.
1: Elaine, the primary in Michigan in a lot of ways reflects what's been happening in other states and the divisions within the party. I mean, you zoom out. What is causing these fractures more broadly?
4: Yeah, I mean, I think a lot of this can be traced back to 2020. Well, four, obviously, when Trump won re-election. And in that first year that he was president, Democratic voters were really angry at their leaders for not pushing back on Trump enough, and not doing enough, and not, you know, not sort of matching the moment, the scariness and seriousness of the moment that they felt was happening. So there's this anger in the base. And I think people like Abdul El-Sayed, people like Graham Platner before he dropped out, you know, all over the country, you have these primaries taking place where there are candidates who emerge like these guys who say, who sound angry, who match the base, who say, this is unacceptable. Not only do we need to, you know, run against Trump and unseat a bunch of Republicans, we need to shake up in our own party. We need to get some of these old fogies out, basically. That has been the dominant thing. This is a bad cycle for establishment-aligned candidates. It's a bad cycle for moderation. It's a bad cycle for incumbents. Even if you're a progressive incumbent, I think this is not a good moment for you.
1: Jonathan, in this primary race, El Sayed's, you know, the person he beat, Haley Stevens, had a lot of support from AIPAC. That's the American-Israel Public Affairs Committee. Again, zoom out. Why has U.S. support for Israel and the war in Gaza become such a politically determining lightning rod?
5: It's a great question. You know, the history of American politics as it relates to foreign policy is typically only matters in our elections when American troops are on the ground and are being killed or wounded. This is really a break from that tradition. There's not American troops on the ground in Israel and Gaza. And I think the reason why it's become an issue, at least in the Democratic primary, is twofold. Number one, it's straightforward. It's the response of Bibi Netanyahu's government to October 7th in Gaza. Obviously, it's radicalized people in the Democratic Party. I think the deeper issue is the tribalism that has transformed American politics. And everything is driven by signifiers, right? And Bibi Netanyahu codes as MAGA in American politics. He's a Trump ally in our politics. And so anybody who's associated with Trump or MAGA becomes ipso facto the other, the enemy, the bad guys. And I think that is what has driven this on top of his actual conduct in Gaza. And it has obviously changed the Democratic Party's view on Israel and has made the spending a double-edged sword. Look, I don't think Haley Stevens could have come as close as she did Tuesday night were it not for the enormous spending on her behalf. But also, it hurt her politically, I think, too.
1: And I should say, since we've invoked the MAGA movement, both as a sort of gravitational movement in American politics that this progressive populism is related to, that same Reuters poll showed 59% of independents say they are less likely to vote for a MAGA candidate. So there you go.
5: Exactly. That's right.
1: Elaine, we heard Al-Sayed earlier calling for Democrats to come together, this, you know, need for unity after a hard-fought primary. What have you heard from Democrats? What have they been telling you about the future of the party and stitching together enough unity to go up against whoever's next in the Republican Party?
4: Yeah, I mean, I think that Democrats I've talked to about Michigan specifically are really worried about this. Maybe not progressives as much as sort of more mainstream Democrats. They are worried that Abdul El-Sayed spent so much time in the primary beating up on the Democratic establishment, beating up on, just his fellow Democrats, that it'll be hard to draw them back in. I think, you know, as Jonathan was pointing out, he didn't get a lot of the sort of most reliable Democratic voters in the primary. He didn't get Black voters. He lost Detroit by like 30 points or something crazy. He didn't get rural Democrats. And I think he has a lot of work to do. I think there really is concern about how he's gonna do that. I mean, and part of it is, as I said earlier, his sort of links to people like Hassan Piker, people who are much more unapologetically sort of anti-establishment even than Abdul

0: influence and positioning of the old guard?
1: Oh boy. I think one thing that I think was interesting in the Michigan race, is we saw a lot of rural voters and rural voters who had voted for Bernie Sanders in 2016 in the primary, who voted this time for Haley Stevens. There were a lot of Sanders Stevens voters, which I thought was super interesting. I don't know. I mean, the demographics are totally, the demographic trends are totally shifted now, as Jonathan was saying. I mean, I guess I don't know what the holdovers are from those days, because things have shifted so much demographically. I think the establishment, has had some wins this cycle. You've got Chuck Schumer in Iowa, who's picked some winning candidates, but on the whole, not doing so hot, I would say.
0: Jonathan, we noted off the top how close we are to midterms in November. Yes. How much will the outcome of those impact what we'll see in the 2028 presidential election?
2: Oh, I think it'll play a significant role, especially if Democrats lose otherwise winnable races, because that will emerge as a cautionary tale for the party, which is to say that, in swing state America, the so-called blue wall, places just south of your great country, like Michigan and Wisconsin, they don't tend to reward candidates, of the far left. The kind of Democrats who have won those places tend to be either moderates or kind of more palatable mainstream progressives. And I think you'll sort of see that fight play out at about 12:01, just after midnight on election night, if some of these left-wing candidates do lose elections. There's no question about it that this is going to play into the 28 conversation. But you make a really good point, which is the Bernie versus Hillary forever war. We're still living this dynamic because this is the sort of the central dividing line between factions in the Democratic Party. It's the conversation's age old. Should we be a purer, more progressive party and therefore rally people who otherwise don't vote and bring out and mobilize a new sort of set of voters? Or is that folly, and the key to winning general elections is to woo the center and nominate people who are palatable to the center? That is a long-standing debate in the Democratic Party, animated by Bernie and Hillary, and it's still playing out today. And this is where Abdul's nomination is valuable from a political science standpoint, because it's a real-time test. Okay, the left has its argument now. The Bernie wing has its case. We're going to see, can a left-wing candidate mobilize voters and do so enough to win a swing state? And we'll find out.
0: Great to speak with you both, Jonathan and Elaine. Thank you.
1: Thanks
2: so much.
0: Elaine Godfrey covers national politics at The Atlantic. Jonathan Martin is the Politics Bureau Chief and Senior Political Columnist at Politico. The CBC News is next, then.
3: You get to see really nice side of our country, of our communities. All we feel is the people around us and the trail and the landscape. 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
0: We are deep into summer now, and Canadians are immersing themselves in the great outdoors in all sorts of exciting ways. Retired couple Simon Lanois and Julie Chatelain have been walking the Trans-Canada Trail in stages over the past 8 years. Tomorrow, they will complete that 15,000 kilometer trek, coming up what they've learned along the way. That's in 6 minutes. 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
2: 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Coming up in an hour, it's Q.
0: Montreal's Melissa Auf-Demar went from working in a coat check in Montreal to playing with one of the biggest bands of the 90s, all in a couple of days. She'll be here to tell you about how that happened and why she wanted to write a book about what she called the last analog decade.
3: This is CBC News from Vancouver. Good morning, I'm Drew Karakas. CBC News has confirmed what concessions Canadian negotiators are offering in order to reach a trade deal with the Trump administration. The details were first reported by the Globe and Mail. Katie Simpson reports.
4: We are told, according to two industry sources, that Canada is willing to make some changes when it comes to the alcohol bans to meet the American demands to ban American booze on Canadian shelves. Also willing to meet some demands when it comes to lifting tariffs on the auto sector and making some changes when it comes to the dairy sector. However, not anything to do with the dismantling of supply management. That remains a firm thing that the Canadian government is not going to be changing, but willing to meet some American demands when it comes to quota systems and how dairy is sort of viewed in Canadian shelves. The main thing Canada is pushing for in this moment, they do not want those new tariffs, the 50% tariffs on some Canadian goods. The other thing the Canadians are seeking for are lower tariff rates when it comes to those sectoral tariffs on steel, on aluminum, on the lumber industry, those kinds of tariffs. The Canadians are looking for lower rates, the best rate of any country in the world at this point, because the Americans have said to the Canadians, under no circumstance will there be no tariff when it comes to that.
3: The CBC's Katie Simpson reporting from Ottawa. Stats Canada says the Canadian economy added another 75,000 jobs last month. That helped to reduce the national unemployment rate in July to 6.4%. Angie Seth has the details.
5: If we look at that 75,000 jobs, much higher than what economists were forecasting. They were sort of sitting around the 15,000 mark. So good news there. And where we're seeing things track between where that employment is, job gains split between full-time and part-time work. Also pretty even between the private sector and the self-employed. And then when we look at the provinces as well, Ontario and BC saw the most gains, modest gains for Manitoba as well as Nova Scotia. It's an important labor report because it really provides us a good indication that there is a continuation of gradual improvement in employment that we've been seeing over the last few months. So economists are saying this is a strong report overall. They do say that at 6.4%, the unemployment rate is still high. They would like to see a higher employment rate as well. But when you sort of look at the situation of domestic inflation as well as the population growth, they say things track at this stage. So they're not expecting any major changes when it comes to the Bank of Canada, anticipating things will stay the same throughout this year. Angie Seth, CBC News, Toronto.
3: The Lower Similkameen Indian Band has declared a state of local emergency because of a vast wildfire burning in Washington State. That fire has grown to more than 480 square kilometers. Its northern flank is now about 20 kilometers south of the border. The band has issued an evacuation alert for some of its members, including those living on the west side of the Similkameen River. A 72-year-old woman is in hospital with serious injuries after she was attacked by a grizzly bear near the community of Goldbridge, north of Pemberton. The BC Conservation Officer Service believes it was a defensive attack by a female grizzly with at least one cub. The woman suffered cuts to her face and arms. She also has a fractured neck bone. She's now recovering in Vancouver General Hospital. A court in New Mexico has ordered Meta, the parent company of Instagram and Facebook, to pay more than $500 million into a fund that will support mental health. The company has also been ordered to make changes to the way it deals with younger users. Meta says it plans to appeal that ruling. It's coming up to 4 minutes past 9 o'clock. Ali Patarga is here now with one more look at the roads.
6: Well, it is still a crawl westbound on Highway 1 from Burnaby to Vancouver as folks make their way to the Iron Workers Bridge. The lineup starts right after you get past the Burnaby Lake stretch. And in Surrey, there is an unconfirmed report of an incident on the intersection of Highway 17 and 104th. It looks to be going southbound on Highway 17. And it's also still slow southbound on Highway 99 in Richmond, headed towards the Massey Tunnel.
3: Thank you, Ali Patarga. That's the CBC News from Vancouver. 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
7: I'm Joseph Boutu with your regional weather forecast. Widespread smoke across the southern interior. Temperatures around 32 in the Okanagan, Similkameen. The Shuswap around 30 today. Smoky and sunny weather stretching into the Columbia's 27 in Revelstoke and 31 today in Golden. 32 across the Kootenays and 34 in Grand Forks and 29 expected today in the Elk Valley. Every region in the listening area is under a yellow air quality warning, at least from Environment Canada, for moderate air quality and high risk orange warning for the Okanagan, Shuswap, and Carrimias.
8: I'm Lauren McGinnis, and you're listening to The Current. The sound of boots on a trail, something our next guests are very familiar with. They are walking across the country. You heard that right. They're traveling on foot from coast to coast across the whole of Canada, east to west. Over the past 8 years, Simon Lanois and Julie Chatelain have dedicated the warmer months to walking the Trans-Canada Trail. Tomorrow, their 15,000 kilometer trek comes to an end. Simon and Julie, good morning.
9: Good morning.
8: Congratulations on being fairly close to the finish line, we'd say.
9: Yay!
10: Yes, we are. I think we've kept about 25 kilometers for Saturday's final leg.
8: That sounds like a lot to some people, but I suppose not to a couple who have just walked 15,000 kilometers. Simon, how are you feeling about wrapping up this incredible journey?
10: Well, certainly very good. It's a bit surreal in that, you know, as you said, it's been many seasons. So for us, you know, we're just going to complete another season. You know, the whole package itself, I suspect it'll be somewhat emotional on Saturday when we get to Clover Point, which is the mile zero of the trail on the West Coast. Amongst a bunch of friends. So yeah, it will be an event for sure.
8: Julie, how about you? How are you feeling?
9: It's starting to be emotional. I'm the one that will have a few tears, I'm sure. I've been fantasizing about this day. On those hard days on the trail, you try to keep yourself up with something. And this has been my fantasy of having really good people that I love walking those last few days, bolstering me to the end, which they have mentally, but now they'll be doing it physically, and that's going to be very touching. Mm.
8: You'll cross the finish line with your people.
9: Yes.
8: Yeah. Why did you decide to walk across the country?
10: Well, it's a long story made short. It was simply, we've done long distance walking at least two decades. And when I think in 2017, it was the 150th of the Confederation, and they announced the inauguration of the trail, of the Trans-Canada Trail. And somehow, you know, we had done walking, we had done some great trails in three or four different continents, many of them in Europe. And it just seemed logical that we should explore our own backyard. So we kind of planned in detail our start in 2018. Here we are finishing it up now, finally.
8: Julie, you mentioned that there have been some hard days. I mean, physically, no doubt. What has kept you going on this walk across the country?
9: I'm very stubborn. My husband and I have been together for a very long time now, over 40 years. And luckily for us, when we're on these adventures, our down days are not on the same day. And so if I'm having a bad time, I can feel confident that I'll get up again. And Simon helps me boost my morale a little bit, or takes me out for ice cream or a nice meal. And he knows how to make me happy again. So I think that's pretty much what we do, is we love and support each other, and we know the bad times finish at some point and we get the good times again.
8: How did you take this on over the course of 8 years? How did you break it up?
10: Well, we broke it into reasonable, I'll say, segments. You know, the first year was the Maritimes, and then we tackled Quebec, Southern Ontario. The second year, COVID, of course, came about, so we changed our plans. But we were well prepared. So it was, again, easy to break it into Northern Ontario when we couldn't get out of Ontario, and then the prairies. And then we did the Rockies in a bit of a different way, just to fully immerse ourselves in the Rockies through the Great Divide Trail. And then this summer, we finished off with from the west coast, west of the Rockies, right to Victoria. And we have a very detailed spreadsheet showing us where to resupply. And it was a fun, we really enjoyed planning these trips. So to some people, it might be a headache. To us, it was a pleasure.
8: You get to enjoy a trip three times if you do it right, when you're planning it, when you're doing it, and when you remember it. So you're in the
10: exactly,
8: middle, you're towards the end of step two. Julie, I'm thinking about how many kilometers you walked in a day, and I'm sure that went up and down. What's your record?
9: What's our record? 108 kilometers in 24 hours, 57 in 11 hours. But usually on these long walks, you try not to do those because they wreck you and you want to have 4 or 5 days off afterwards. But 40, a marathon is kind of the maximum. I get grouchy after that. But 25 is a good number.
8: Yeah. Well, covering these thousands and thousands and thousands of kilometers, Simon, what stood out for you along the way?
10: Well, I'm sure we don't have several hours. So there are many things, everything from landscape to the people. The warmth, I think, that we've felt from people who have who wave at us or who stop and give us water. I know there's a little place when we first started. I think we were just day three or four in Newfoundland, and we came across a small town, Avondale, I believe it's called, and there was a little museum. It was Saturday morning, 8 a.m., and all of a sudden there was a fellow who just ran up to us, and he happened to be the mayor. He opened up the museum, gave us a private tour, and that was pretty much the feeling that we had all the way along this trail. People have been exceptional, warm and welcoming, giving us things left and right. You get to see really nice side of our country, of our communities.
8: Julie, I was going to ask you the same thing. I suspect there are more than a few, to put it mildly, but can you share an example that you're carrying with you of that hospitality or kindness that stands out from the last number of years and kilometers?
9: Absolutely. I think we typically stand out because we're our persona when we're walking is different than a regular person's persona. So people get curious. And we were having a rest day in a hotel, and an older couple was sitting next to us, and we started a conversation, and they said, "Oh, well, we live in Fredericton, so here's our phone number. How about you come over for a meal and a sleepover when you reach our town?" And we thought nothing of it. And in about a month and a half later, we're in Fredericton, and we say, "Hey, well, we should call David and Elizabeth and see if the offer is still standing." And it was, and we had a wonderful evening with this very interesting couple, and we slept in their guest bedroom. And there's a lot of those kind of stories where people see us as a curiosity, but as soon as we start talking, they realize that we're doing something that they want to participate in some sort of way. And we get to have these wonderful experiences with total strangers.
8: A lot of people, you could drive across this beautiful country and take it in. You could even bike across Canada. Julie, I'll start with you. I mean, what is it you love about walking and that makes that unique?
9: Well, we've driven across Canada multiple times because our family is still in Ottawa and we live on the West Coast. But you miss everything. You see some beautiful views, but they're gone within seconds. If you're walking, you're slow, and you can see the snapping turtle on the trail or the fox. You can appreciate the sunshine and the warm feeling of the wet earth after a rain. There's a visceral experience that you can only feel when you're walking.
8: Simone, what about you? What benefits did you get physically and mentally and otherwise from these long walks?
10: Yeah, and otherwise is right. I think it is a complete package when you're walking. There's a free freeing feeling. You feel one with the environment. Not to be woo-woo about it, but it really is a very unique feeling to be part of your environment. And as Julie says, whether it's animals or the landscape or people that you encounter, there's something very special. It really is in slow motion, and you really feel every element of the trail. Absolutely, it's a bit of an addiction for us, fortunately.
8: Yeah, for both of you. Well, Julie, what did you learn about each other on this journey?
9: I've learned that we can do hard things. When you're really tired and you're having a down day and the mosquitoes are getting at you, you think, oh, I should just quit and give up. What's the point? But after you've gone through those difficult days, you realize, hey, I was able to manage that and even laugh about it. And so I think we can do harder things than we imagine we can.
8: I'd been thinking about your sore feet and forgot all about the bugs, but thanks for the reminder. Simone, Julie has mentioned more than once, confessed to getting grouchy after 42 kilometers or having down days. What about you as half of a duo pulling this off together? How have you dealt with the challenging days as part of a couple?
10: I guess I have a ton of energy, first of all. Not that I don't have down days, but I'm also very stubborn, and I typically see a light somewhere ahead of me. So driving towards that, driving through the hard times, and I have to admit, part of Julie's comment earlier, effort yields beauty usually. And without that effort, we wouldn't get some of those blissful moments that we have along the trail. And that applies to everything, not just the Trans-Canada, but certainly it applied to this long journey of ours. Again, coming to the culmination on Saturday, that is one of the most blissful moments we'll feel is having everybody around us and completing this incredible journey.
8: I'm thinking about how you both see the country, Canada, there are real issues pulling at Canadian unity at the moment. Having walked across the country and interacted with people in the way that you have, what have you seen that ties us together, Simon?
10: Whoa, what a question. First of all, how could I put this? People are really good. In a very different way. Culturally, we're so diverse. The history of the Ukrainians and German in the prairies, the Scottish and Irish sort of influence or history in Nova Scotia and so on. We got to see all that. Not to mention, of course, the our own heritage from France and. But at the end of the day, we all we felt like it was warm. We were welcome no matter what community we were in. And it was always with open arms. So, yeah, to me, feeling very disconnected on this trail, because we typically are, we're somewhat connected. We push information out to our friends, but we're really not connected. All we feel is the people around us and the trail and the landscape. And it's a beautiful, welcoming sort of environment. So, I didn't see a lot of negative, I'll say, during these 8 years.
8: What about you, Julie? How has this affected your sense of Canada?
9: Well, I've always felt I'm Canadian first and French Canadian second, because we've lived in Ottawa and we've lived in Edmonton, and now we're on the West Coast. In the Victoria area. So I always thought my heritage was mostly Canadian. And that's what I see with the folks that I've met, they have their provincial identity or their heritage, their cultural heritage. But I think the folks that we've spoken to are all proud to be Canadians. So I can wave my flag around. Because we can communicate both in French and English, we never have had any issues with any of the communities we crossed because we were able to express ourselves in both languages, which was, I think, an asset. But like Simon said, everyone's really friendly and open and proud of their neighborhoods.
8: Yeah. It's one big place with a bunch of neighborhoods.
10: Big place is right.
9: Big place.
8: I wonder if there's a lament that this is ending or if you already have plans for your next big walk.
10: Julie's already laughing. I have a list. So there is no respite, I'll say. There will be some time to reflect for sure. And what we typically do after, well, not just these, but any other adventures that we've taken in the last 20 plus years, is we build memory books. You know, we hope that in our 80s and 90s, when we lose a little bit of that memory, that we have these books to remind us of what we did during our life.
9: Simon's nickname is Energizer. There's no stopping him. So we'll be adventuring until we can't anymore.
8: Well, I can't see you as we've got you on the line, but I hope you've had this conversation from a very comfortable pair of chairs. And I wish you well in your last steps on this particular journey. Enjoy the end.
9: Thank you. And thank you for the interview. It was fun.
10: Yeah. Thank you very much. And we will absolutely enjoy Saturday afternoon.
8: Simon Lanois and Julie Chatelain will complete their 15,000 kilometer walk across the country tomorrow in Victoria. Other Canadians are also challenging themselves in the great outdoors in all sorts of ways across the country. A fair city on the Canadian prairie might not be the first place you think of when it comes to surfing, but in Calgary, there's a special spot on the Bow River that has become a magnet for landlocked surfers. You may have heard about it last month on The Current. On a hot summer day in the Whitewater Rapids at Harvey Passage, that is the place to be. The Current's producer, Allison Dempster, went to find out what the spot is all about.
11: When I tell people that I river surf, I usually get a puzzled expression. It looks the most similar to wake surfing behind a boat, but without the boat. My name is Andrea Juska, and I am a volunteer and river surf instructor with the Alberta River Surfing Association. It doesn't matter what kind of day I'm having. As soon as I get into the water, it clears my mind, it puts me in the present, and it just helps me let go of everything else. It's really hard to think about what's waiting in your email inbox when you're standing on a wave.
12: That sounds impossible to me. Like, I feel like paddling in, you say, is the harder option.
13: It's the one. I am Lucy Paget, and I'm about to try river surfing. And I know what ocean surfing looks like, but river surfing is a whole new thing.
12: What made you want to try it?
13: I love being in the ocean on waves, and when I heard that river surfing was a thing, I was really curious, and I reached out, and Andrea, our host, my teacher, just said, okay, come down, check it out.
11: So here we go. Well, here you go. I'm not going. I'm going to watch.
13: Here I freeze. I'm used to Central America tropical warm waters, so I don't know. This looks cold.
11: And you can actually stand, like, really close to that seam where the wave goes into. So being on a river in a current is a very challenging environment. My approach with helping people and any beginner who's learning is to come at it with a beginner mindset and really celebrate every small milestone. So if you can find your balance and control your surfboard, even those little things before you're even getting to your feet, those are challenging and they're worth acknowledging. Surfing is one of the most humbling sports in the world, absolutely.
14: Yes! Woo! Oh, when you're in the wave and stand up, I feel like it's pretty rewarding because it's a lot harder than it looks. I'm still not even very good at it, but I feel like it's just a super fun thing. You can bring out friends like I did. And yeah, it's just a really fun thing to spend your time on.
15: You enter like a flow state. It's calm, it's peaceful. It's just you, your board, and the water. I think it's the challenge and the thrill of it's constantly changing and you constantly have to learn new things. And then there's a great community of people who surf.
16: I should be careful what I say. I'm just going to say it's horrible. It's a horrible experience. You guys won't enjoy it. Don't come to the River Wave. It's going to get way too crowded. But no, I'm just starting to learn how to stand up. I can't stand up on this wave yet, so I can't talk about the experience of, say, the people in front of me right now. There's some people shredding it right now on the wave, and I'm not quite there. But being in that area, there's so many different things that you need to adjust and control on the surfboard in order to stay in that pocket. It's a million micro decisions you have to make to keep that pocket, and then to be able to stand up in that pocket is just a whole nother level of skill, concentration, knowing how the water flows. The water will flow differently at different times of the day, different times of the year. So there's just so much that goes into it. It is so difficult, which makes it a great challenge.
17: I know you haven't, you just had one shot at it, but what do you think so far?
18: So much fun. Lots of learning to be had. I feel like maybe I would need to come like at least a few times to be able to even stand up, but let's see what happens today. This is so fun. Highly recommend river surfing.
8: Those were prairie surfers on the mighty Bow River in Calgary speaking to the Current's producer, Allison Dempster. I'm Lauren McGinnis, and you're listening to The Current. The Polaris Prize is given each year to the best Canadian album in any genre based on artistic merit alone. And over the course of the summer, we're bringing you some highlights from this year's shortlist. One of the albums honored this year is Through the Wall from Rochelle Jordan. This is her first Polaris nomination. Here is Rochelle Jordan with Never Enough.

Rochelle Jordan with Never Enough. Your regional update is next. After that, we'll continue the CBC podcast, Forged. When a Canadian rock star gets a tip questioning the authenticity of his painting by Norval Morisot, sets off an investigation that uncovers a wild world and thousands of fakes. Episode 4 is coming up in 90 seconds. I'm Lauren McGuinness, and you're listening to The Current.

0: It's 9:30 Pacific time, 10:30 in the Mountain Time Zone. I'm Sonia Lavouche in Kelowna. This is CBC Radio 1. Police in Kelowna are looking for witnesses and information about a series of fires in Gopher Creek Linear Park. RCMP say the fires are believed to have been intentionally set. Police responded to the Black Mountain area on Wednesday after several small fires were discovered in close proximity within the park. Anyone with information is asked to contact the Kelowna RCMP. And the emergency departments at hospitals in Merritt and 100 Mile House are closed again due to staffing shortages. Interior Health is advising anyone needing urgent care in the Nicola Valley to visit Royal Inland Hospital in Kamloops or to call 911. In the Cariboo, people are being directed to visit the ER at the hospital in Williams Lake. The 100 Mile ER is temporarily closed today until 8 p.m. and again Sunday from 7 o'clock in the morning to 8 o'clock at night. The ER at Nicola Valley Hospital is now closed until 8 o'clock tomorrow. And a 72-year-old woman is in hospital with serious injuries after she was attacked by a grizzly bear near the community of Goldridge, north of Pemberton. The BC Conservation Officer Service believes it was a defensive attack by a female grizzly with at least one cub. The woman suffered cuts to her face and arms, and she also fractured a neck bone. She is now recovering in Vancouver General Hospital.
1: I'm Lauren McGuinness, and you're listening to The Current. Over the summer, we're bringing you the best of CBC podcasts. Today, we continue with the series Forged. Kevin Hearn of the Bare Naked Ladies bought a painting by the famed Indigenous artist Norval Morisot, but when it was featured in an exhibit, it was taken down because the head curator says its authenticity was questionable. Host Adrian Stimpson traces Kevin Hearn's dogged quest to find out the truth about his painting and learns how this one piece of art is the key to cracking open a whole underworld. In yesterday's episode, Adrian went to Thunder Bay, Ontario, the suspected epicenter of the art frauds, to search for who was forging all these Morisots. All signs pointed to one person. Here's episode 4 of Forged.
2: Winter hit Toronto early in 2007. Fresh snow was all mixed up with mud and grit. Norval was struggling with his health. His Parkinson's disease had advanced. But he had traveled anyway, flown into Toronto with his adopted son Gabe to continue his fight against the forgeries. But then his health took a turn.
3: He'd been in hospital the year before, and so was another trip to the hospital, and there was hope that he would get on the mend. So we felt very positive. It went from, I was very hopeful, and then it went to really, really, really dark and sad. You know, and death, right? Death comes.
4: Norval Morisot was one of this country's finest, and he died this morning at the age of 75 after a long battle with Parkinson's.
5: He introduced the world to contemporary Aboriginal Canadian art.
4: He wasn't just an artist, he founded an entire art movement. Norval Morisot was responsible for what was commonly called the Woodland School.
6: He was called the Picasso of the North.
7: The man who turned Anishinaabe legends into great works of art has passed into the realms of legends himself.
2: Norval died while trying to defend his legacy. But the fight over the forgeries was just getting started. From CBC in Canada and ABC in Australia, this is Forged. Episode 4, The Interveners.

0: going into the trial, I frankly thought that we had an extremely strong case.
1: Jonathan Summer, Kevin Hearn's lawyer, was prepared to go to trial and claim that by lying about the authenticity of Kevin's painting, Joe McLeod had made a fraudulent misrepresentation. That Joe had knowingly sold Kevin a fake. Joe continued to deny this. He filed a statement of defense saying so. He says that Norvell was an alcoholic and sick, and that many of his works didn't have secure provenance. Joe says that he has a relationship with Norvell's children. He says that he had Morso paintings reviewed by a forensic examiner to determine if the handwriting on the backside of the paintings was Norvell's, that he had handwriting samples of Norvell's and a signature of Norvell's in a letter that he wrote. Joe says that neither he nor his gallery were authenticating fake Morisots, that they weren't forging his works, and that they weren't part of some large fraud scheme. This was all submitted to the court. But then, right before the trial was set to begin, Joe died.
0: I expected that we would easily be able to prove that the painting was a fake. And part of that confidence was because basically there was no other side. McLeod had passed away. So it was a bit of a strange situation where they had not conceded defeat, which meant that we would have to go to trial, but there wasn't going to be any active opposition in the case. But that changed because when we got to the trial, the first day, there were a number of individuals who decided they wanted to be interveners in the case.
1: You might not have heard of interveners before. That's because they're really uncommon.
0: You know, it happens, but it's very unusual in civil litigation.
1: An intervener is a person who has a vested interest in the outcome of a case and wants to be involved in the litigation. Judges approve or reject interveners on a case-by-case basis. And in Kevin's case, there were a lot of people who had vested interests. People who wanted to stop the fakes from being proven in court.
0: All the people who say there are no fakes are people who are deeply financially invested in Norvell Morso paintings. They've invested money and they stand to gain or lose a lot depending on the outcome of this stuff.
1: If Kevin's painting was proven to be a fake, the impact would ripple through the market, would affect the worth of other paintings that have the same red flags as Kevin's. So the owners of these paintings, of the questionable Morisos, they stood to lose a lot of money. Outside of Kevin's trial, this whole cast of characters who were saying there are no fakes were involved in other lawsuits, suing anyone or any entity calling out questionable Morisot paintings.
2: We were ambushed on our first day of court by a fellow named Jim White and the couple called the Goldies. They wanted to become interveners and step in for Joe McLeod, and things just went upside down.
1: The judge presiding over the case, Justice Edward Morgan, granted Jim White intervener status.
0: Jim White, it was quite clear that he owned a large number of black dry brush paintings that are of the same species as the one that was being disputed in the case. And so essentially his argument was, if this case decides that Kevin Hearn's painting is fake, then that will negatively affect the market value of my collection.
1: And then this other guy, Nathaniel Bigcanoe, he became an intervener too. The judge laid out his reasoning saying that, quote, "I cannot help but think that the cause of justice will be advanced if there are two sides facing off in this trial." So the interveners became part of the defense.
2: When I began, I thought I was continuing a conversation with Joe McLeod, but I was actually going up against a network of people.
1: And in that network of people were John and Joan Goldie. John Goldie had actually applied to be an intervener too, but the judge had rejected him.
0: The Goldies, John and Joan Goldie, were part of a group of people who very publicly took the position that there were no fakes, that the the whole attempt to expose the fraud was in itself a fraud. They are collectors of black dry brush paintings, and they were also dealers.
2: The Goldies had a website, and they would consistently put up on their website what we would now call alternative news. And they were spreading misinformation about the art fraud and, you know, blaming it on people like anyone who stood up to the fakes, you know. They would follow Jonathan and I and take photos of us. They posted photos of my daughter, who's disabled, online, saying I was a bad father. Yeah, and they harassed Carmen Robertson.
1: Carmen Robertson, the art historian and Kevin's expert witness. Kevin had sent her his painting to analyze.
3: I received the painting in question. It spent 6 months in my house, and I looked at it closely and wrote an extensive report related to that. I knew it was a fake from the moment I saw it. I had no qualms about that in any way.
1: But before she could explain why to the court, Carmen started to get harassed, too.
3: The Goldies had created a fake email address that they called Roxanne Spritzer, and they sent out emails to universities and public art institutions across Canada saying that I was a discredited researcher. You know, it just kind of went on and on and on. My family, I was concerned about them. And I just didn't know that it was worth it to continue on with this. It was incredibly stressful. I wasn't sleeping. I was barely eating. And I just thought, I just don't think I can carry on with this.
0: She was very concerned. She felt that she was being threatened, that her livelihood was being threatened. We were barreling towards trial. And then she sort of says, I can't do this. Like, I can't be subjected to all this. So Kevin and I put a lot of effort into talking to her, convincing her that it was important what she was doing, but also then making certain promises regarding measures we were going to take in terms of protecting her security. And that included the bodyguard.
3: It was a very strange thing. A great guy, huge big guy, who walked with me to the courtroom.
1: Years later, Jonathan would sue the Goldies. The judge in that ruling described the Goldies' harassment as, quote, a systemic and ongoing campaign. But despite all the harassment, Kevin Hearn's case continued. And Carmen did go to court. She decided this case was too important.
3: There was no sense anymore of what Morisot's incredible visual language legacy was about, because the market was being flooded. And I just felt that as an art historian, it was really important to try to set that record straight. I just was very focused on, listening closely, telling my part of the story, and looking at the really horrendous painting that was being passed off as an original Morisot.
1: And so the trial began at the Superior Court in downtown Toronto, with Carmen there and the Goldies too.
2: They would show up at all the court hearings and disrupt things and hiss at me.
3: There was a lot that was going around this court. The bodyguard made sure that I walked on the inside of the sidewalk, and I asked him why, and he said, well, because if somebody comes up on the sidewalk and tries to, you know, hit you, I want to make sure that they hit me first. And I was shocked by that.
1: Carmen gave her testimony, describing what she saw in the painting that made her think it was a fake.
3: It was never a green that Morisot painted with, and that was the main color of background and the many beings that were sort of floating around like sperm-like amoebas or something like that. It's the kind of work that you'd buy to put over your couch in a living room because it would fit in nicely with the kinds of colors that are harmonious in a way that you might find at a Lazy Boy furniture store. So that was not the kind of work that Morisot did. His use of color had nothing to do with pleasing connections. His work was based on color as medicine. It was not meant to be pleasing pictures that would go well with your interior design. And one of the things that is really noticeable when you see a group of works that are not by Morisot but have his name on them is that they're devoid of story. They seem blank, and they're not. There's no life or energy to them. He put the paint colors on, and then he used the black outline to unite it all. And that was not what was happening in this work that Kevin Hearn had. It was such a boring work. I mean, it's a pretty picture. I will agree to that. But it's just not one that was by Morisot.
1: And then there was the provenance. Carmen's independent findings echoed Kevin's investigation.
3: I had contacted all the so-called previous owners of this work and very easily realized that the people either didn't exist or they'd never owned or heard of this particular painting. From an art historical perspective, if the provenance documentation is invalid, then that is a pivotal evidence as to it being fake.
1: Carmen was on the stand for nearly 2 days, detailing all the reasons she believed Kevin's painting was a fake. And after she took the stand, there were others. Dallas Thompson testified. He stated in court that Gary Lamont was producing fake Morisot paintings, and he testified about the assaults. Kevin's lawyer, Jonathan, called on witnesses like the art shop owner, Lorraine Call, who spoke about all the art supplies Gary bought from her. Norval's sworn declarations were presented in court, showing how Norval himself had been trying to fight the fakes for years, before Kevin had even bought his painting. Jonathan set out to convince the court that Kevin's painting was a fake. He also wanted to prove the existence of a fraud ring in Thunder Bay and suggest that the painting may have come from there. The trial dragged on over a period of 5 months. Despite the tension in and out of the court, the need for a bodyguard, Kevin and Jonathan were feeling good about their case.
0: When I made our closing arguments, I thought we had absolutely decimated the other side. And I'm not usually like that. I'm pretty cautious about things. And I finished that trial and I thought, man, we nailed it. We just won by a massive margin. And then the waiting began.
2: When Jonathan contacted me and told me we had lost, I thought he was joking. But he wasn't. He was distraught, and so was I.
0: When we got the decision and saw that we had lost, I was absolutely gobsmacked. Like I felt surreal. I felt like I was in another universe where somebody else had gone to a trial and screwed up. And you know, this was the result. Like it just felt completely crazy wrong.
3: Well, it really did feel like the Twilight Zone because I just assumed that it was kind of a slam dunk. You know, it really did feel like, well, what the heck is going on here?
2: This is how he starts his decision. The plaintiff, Kevin Hearn, has a good ear for music. Does he have a good eye for art fraud?
1: That's the first line of the judge's ruling.
2: Like condescending right from the get-go.
1: And then the judge writes, if he, Kevin, had $1 million, or at least tens of thousands, he would buy a Norval Morisot.
0: He started and ended the decision with sort of jokes at Kevin's expense based on his membership in the Bare Naked Ladies.
1: The judge dismissed Carmen's expert report, saying it was flawed and subjective.
0: As I read the decision, I saw that he went out after the trial was over and he dug into various philosophical, postmodern, structuralist literature. And so he used those scholarly texts as a counter to Dr. Carmen Robertson's arguments. We were never given any notice of this. We had no way to respond. This was never put to her on the stand, which is what would normally happen in a trial. So, you know, it was like the trial continued, but we weren't invited.
1: The judge also stated that Kevin's witnesses, like Dallas Thompson, who testified about Gary Lamont and the existence of a fraud ring, didn't matter much, if at all, to the crux of the case, which was whether Joe McLeod had knowingly sold Kevin a fake. The judge implied that Narval's sworn declarations weren't very useful. That Narval had a shaky lifestyle, so it's no surprise that Kevin's painting had shaky provenance. Ultimately, the judge wrote that, quote, "Spirit energy of Mother Earth is one more painting, an interesting and beautiful one, if I may say so, that is possibly an authentic Narval Morisseau and possibly not." And the judge declared the case a tie.
0: And then he said, and in the rules of civil law, a tie goes to the defense. And so we lost the trial.
1: But there was still a win. In his decision, the judge wrote, "I do not doubt the existence of a Thunder Bay area fraud ring and the circulation of fraudulent paintings produced there."
2: That was the victory. Even though I lost the case, I won in the sense that the judge admits there was a fraud ring, which was a big domino.
1: They'd proved the art fraud ring, that fake Morisseau paintings were being made in Thunder Bay. They just hadn't proved that Kevin's painting was one of them.
2: I was feeling exhausted and discouraged. I went to speak to Len Glickman, who is a lawyer for the Bare Naked Ladies. I knew him quite well as a friend. And he said, "Kevin, if you don't appeal this, you'll wonder for the rest of your life what would have happened."
1: So Kevin appealed the decision. And about a year and a half later, there was news.
2: And I remember getting the call. I was walking along Queen Street. I got the call that I'd won the appeal and that they had overturned Justice Morgan's decision. And I remember feeling a weight lifting off my shoulders that I'd known it was there, but I hadn't really been able to quantify it, but until I felt it lift. And I remember jumping up in the air.
1: The appeal judges wrote that Justice Morgan, the judge who ruled over the initial decision, made errors in judging this case.
0: One of them was that they deeply disapproved of his doing research after the trial was over and then using that research as a way of impeaching and disagreeing with our expert witness.
1: The Court of Appeal agreed that Kevin was entitled to two things: a real Morisseau painting and valid provenance documents. It said that Justice Morgan misunderstood the importance of having valid and traceable provenance for the painting. The court didn't make a decision about whether Kevin's painting was real, but it did decide that the documents that Joe McLeod gave him were likely fake. And the court agreed that Kevin had not been given what he was promised. The appeal judges concluded with an observation about Justice Morgan's references to Kevin's band in his decision, calling it, quote, "an ill-advised attempt at humor," and that the judge's comments were, quote, "inappropriate and unnecessary." Kevin won the appeal and was awarded $60,000.
2: Well, I bought the painting for $20,000. Proving the truth probably cost me five times that. At least the money part of it didn't matter. through my appeal lawyers, I contacted Joe McLeod's estate

0: but received no reply. And we tried to reach the Goldies by email and phone and mail, but we were unable to reach them before this episode went to air. Kevin was never able to trace who actually painted Spirit Energy of Mother Earth. Maybe Gary was responsible. Maybe it did come from his fraud ring in Thunder Bay. But there was a bigger picture coming into focus. Of fraud rings, plural. And a cold case murder.
1: When we started, the hope was we were going to get information to help us solve the murder of Scott Dove. But we started getting all this information on an art fraud that happened. And so I was like, how has nobody ever looked into this? Are the two connected? Like, that's kind of how it started. Is there a connection to the art fraud and the murder? And, you know, when I talked to Jonathan Summer, kind of the floodgates opened, right?
2: We'll hear the next episode of Forged on Monday. Check out the full series, of course, wherever you get your podcasts. That's our program for today. Stay tuned to Radio 1 for Q. Earlier this morning, we talked about surfing on Calgary's Bow River. In the spirit of catching a wave wherever you are, how about some Canadian surf rock? We'll leave you with The Double Wide by the Sadies. I'm Lauren McGuinness, sitting in for Matt Galloway. Grateful for my week here on the show and grateful for the team who makes this program sing. What a team. John Paul Tasker will be here with you next week. Thank you for listening to The Current. Have a grand weekend.

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1: I am an actor, fresh out of theater school with big dreams and an even bigger drug habit. 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
2: Montreal's Melissa Auf-Demar went from working in a coat check in Montreal to playing with one of the biggest bands of the 90s, all in a couple of days. She'll be here to tell you about how that happened and why she wanted to write a book about what she called the last analog decade.
3: This is CBC News from Vancouver. 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

0: Karakis. CBC News has confirmed Canada is considering acquiescing to several U.S. trade demands if it gets some tariff relief in return. U.S. President Trump has threatened to impose new tariffs on some Canadian imports with duties of up to 50% that would come into effect in less than 2 weeks. Canadian negotiators want that threat off the table. They're also seeking lower tariffs on steel, aluminum, and softwood lumber. In exchange, Canada would allow American alcohol back on the shelves of Canadian stores and would allow some changes to dairy quotas. Stats Canada says the Canadian economy added 75,000 jobs last month. That helped to reduce the national unemployment rate to 6.4%, its lowest level in 2 years. In BC, the jobless rate fell to 6.2%, down 0.3 of a point from June. The BC Wildfire Service says more than 100 fires are burning across the province this morning, and thousands of people remain out of their homes because of evacuation orders. One of them is Dave Saruk. His property is on the west side of Okanagan Lake in an area threatened by the Quilpatrick Creek wildfire. That blaze has grown to more than 11 square kilometers, and officials fear the winds could once again whip up the flames. Saruk says this isn't the first time he's been affected by an evacuation order.
1: This has been the fourth evacuation from that property. The guys always seem to get the fire under control and out, so every time we do, we kind of cross our fingers.
0: Gusty winds and higher temperatures are in the forecast for many parts of the southern interior. Organizers of a major triathlon in Kelowna have canceled the event because of smoke from wildfires. Chris Walker reports.
2: The news came late last night. For the second time in 8 years, wildfire smoke has forced organizers to cancel the Apple Triathlon in Kelowna. Kelowna's under an orange air quality warning, during which health officials urge people to avoid strenuous outdoor activities. Smoke from fires in BC and Washington State has blanketed the region for 10 days, giving the Okanagan Valley some of the worst air quality on Earth. The Apple Triathlon was canceled by smoke once before, back in 2018, when the smoke was even worse. The triathlon is a key race in the Triathlon Canada calendar. Organizers offered no information about refunds or athletic rankings, saying those details will come over the coming days. The smoke in the Okanagan Valley is expected to ease a little over the next 72 hours. Apparently, not quite enough. Chris Walker, CBC News, Kelowna.
0: An evacuation order has just been issued south of Merritt along the Coquihalla Highway. People living in 56 properties have been told to leave as the Ainslie Creek fire grows. The TNRD has also expanded evacuation alerts to cover 783 properties southwest of Merritt. A landmark ruling in New Mexico will require Meta, the parent company of Facebook and Instagram, to hand over more than $500 million for harming the mental health of children. As Linda Ward reports, a state judge found the company's algorithms contributed to social media addiction.
3: So this case was divided into two phases. Phase one, back in March, the jury found Meta's platforms harmed children's mental health and focused on money over safety, fining them $375 million. This one, phase two, was to consider whether Meta's platforms were actually a public nuisance. So the judge ordered Meta to pay another $567 million, saying they're akin to a polluting factory. Out of the $900 million in fines, about half will go to treatment for young people, the rest to awareness and prevention. The court also ordered Meta to better use AI to verify children's ages and remove like counts for users under 18 and push notifications for underage users in the overnight hours. Now, New Mexico's Attorney General Raul Torres called it a victory for every parent who's worried about what social media is doing to their child and every child who deserves to grow up safer online. Linda Ward, CBC News, Toronto.
0: And that's the CBC News from Vancouver. 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
4: I'm Joseph Boutu with your regional weather forecast. Widespread smoke across the southern interior. Temperatures around 32 in the Okanagan Similkameen. The Shuswap around 30 today. Smoky and sunny weather stretching into the Columbia's 27 in Revelstoke and 31 today in Golden. 32 across the Kootenays and 34 in Grand Forks and 29 expected today in the Elk Valley. Every region in the listening area is under a yellow air quality warning, at least from Environment Canada, for moderate air quality and high risk orange warning for the Okanagan, Shuswap and Carrimias.
5: Hey, I'm Garvey Bailey, in for Tom Power. Welcome to Q. It seems unimaginable that bassist Melissa Auf-Demar's legendary career playing with the Smashing Pumpkins and Hole started with her saying no. Although she loved the music, she wasn't into the chaos of that early 90s grunge scene, the drugs, the death, and grief. And then she had a conversation with Courtney Love and something clicked. She'll tell you what that was coming up. Plus, the Polaris Music Prize shortlisted album from francophone artist Les Louanges digs deep into a time of discovery, both musical discovery and an intense time of self-discovery. He'll tell us the moving personal story that makes Alouette such a special album.

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Go put on some plaid, grab your heart-shaped box, and take a listen to this.

0: Nirvana, The Smashing Pumpkins, and Hole. If you know those songs, you probably already feel something just hearing them. And if you don't, just know they were three of the most important bands of the 90s, part of a generation of music that was angry, it was raw, and wanted absolutely nothing to do with the slick, polished rock that had come before it. And Melissa Ofdemar went from the edges of that world to the very center of it almost overnight. Melissa is one of the best-known bassists from that era. Probably most notably, she played bass for Hole alongside frontwoman Courtney Love. But she also toured with the Smashing Pumpkins and followed up with a multidisciplinary solo career. So Melissa put out a book earlier this year, and it tells the story of that decade, what she calls the last analog decade, and how she found herself in the middle of it. And when I say in the middle of it, I mean that in a very short time, she went from being a 19-year-old DJ and ticket girl in Montreal who didn't even play bass to a core member of a band who had the eyes of the world on it. And check out when this happened. Melissa joined the band when Kurt Cobain had just died of suicide and Hole's former bassist, Kristen Pfaff, had died of an overdose. Hole and its frontwoman, Courtney Love, were simultaneously in mourning, but also their album was taking off, and it felt like the entire eyes of the world were on her and the band. And there, in the middle of all of it, playing her sixth gig, was Melissa. Her book is called Even the Good Girls Cry. She joined Tom Power to talk all about it, but they started the story in Montreal.
1: So the classic rock station there, my mother was the first female disc jockey there. She had her own shows at CBC. Very clear memories of her splicing on tape her CBC segments, interviews with Ken Kesey, Frank Zappa, Leonard Cohen. She was a real music cultural journalist, and I was raised with her record collection. So when I was small, sitting on her lap, I vividly remember Between the Buttons, her pointing, this is the one who plays guitar. This is the singer that everybody has a crush on. And this is the one who drowned in a pool. And I always remember Brian Jones. And so to me, her record collection were the fairy tales of my childhood. So it started there. So that's sort of like seeing my mother so in it, enamored, hearing the sounds, I began to seek my version, you know. So by the time I was 12, 13, I'm very lucky to have grown up in the 80s. So this is not Montreal specific, although Montreal did have more, I don't know about Toronto and Newfoundland where you're from, but I grew up on the NME and Melody Maker and Smash Hits. I did not grow up on Rolling Stone. So the UK was more my cultural influence as a teenager.
2: So Smiths.
1: The Smiths, obsessed. The Cure, obsessed. Depeche Mode, Sisters of Mercy. I started going to clubs at a young age because Quebec has no rules. You know, it's 18 to drink, but you can go there at 15. So I started going to nightclubs, and there was a club called the Thunderdome, and it was where I discovered all of the new wave of the time and what it felt like to be in a room, like, swelling with melancholic excitement about being around your people, quote unquote. Like, I found that very young. So by the time I was working as a ticket girl and a cassette DJ, and I was about to fall in love with music for real and pick up the bass, this is like 89, 90, 91. So we all know what was happening. Whether you were there or not, you know about the legends of the breaking of our moment, our alternative. You know, when Nevermind came out, I had already at that point been going to the shows. I saw all those bands, the Hole, the Pumpkins, Nirvana, Sonic Youth, in front of 50 people or 100 people. So I had watched that, Jane's Addiction, the Breeders. I had seen everything.
2: Yeah, but you knew when you heard, when you heard Smells of Teen Spirit, you had like almost like a premonition of like, this is going to be it.
1: Oh, yeah. I mean, and at that point,
2: it wasn't out yet, right?
1: It was an advance copy because I was working as a ticket girl, and the 12-inch of Smells Like Teen Spirit was being played before the doors opened, and I was like walking down the hallway, and I heard, you know, the now very iconic ding. And I stopped and I was like, oh, what is this? And I went running to the DJ booth. I'm like, what is this? And he picked up the 12-inch record cover. And remember, it's like all blue. And it's not the cover of the album, but the 7-inch was like that band, all glossy and all. And I kind of recognized Kurt as sort of the guy from Bleach. And I put like the sound, the beautiful sound and the shiny visual got put together. And I realized, oh, whoa, something is changing here. Yeah. We're stepping into a new dimension. And then, yeah. And then that's when punk broke or whatever, you know, that's when the selling of our souls and our generation's actual zeitgeist, magic was happening. Kurt was an antenna, but so was everybody else.
2: Yeah, it starts to get sold.
1: And then it just started getting sucked. But I do remember, 91 is when everything changed, but I was sort of there as ticket girl, DJ girl, and saw it and then jumped in. I was like, I'm going to be part of this revolution or this destruction spiral, whatever we want to call happened in the 90s. I just picked up a bass and joined it.
2: But you joining into a revolution makes sense from the family you come from. You mentioned your mom, and I'm glad you told me that story. Your dad, also a big part of this book, Nick Oftamar. And my guess is, I'm not from Montreal. My guess is if I was, I would know him.
1: Oh, my God, yes.
2: Can you, for those of us listening who are not, tell me a little bit about your dad.
1: Well, my father, child of immigrants, started working at the Montreal Gazette as a copy boy and worked there till the day he died. He died in the 90s, way too young, in my 20s, when I'm in Hull, at the peak of our success. My daughter, my father dies very tragically from basically smoking and drinking. So, you know, the addiction part of the comfort zone around addiction starts there, but my father is better known as the unofficial mayor of Montreal through journalism, TV, broadcasting for CBC, but also then his columns in the Gazette where he chronicled my entire life. And anyone who grew up in Montreal or who lived in Montreal in the 70s and 80s and early 90s, he died in 98. He was married to Montreal. Montreal was his muse. My parents were bohemian. I was like a one-night stand. They dated and then kind of got married. But basically, I had a single mother and a fun father on the weekends. And he got into politics because he didn't trust politicians. So his journalism informed him that someone needed to get in there and defend the people. So he's a real humanitarian. He's got a street named after him, and he had the biggest funeral in Montreal history. He devoted his life to Montreal. And yes, you would definitely know him if you live there. And he was larger than life. He was one of those people like Courtney than anyone who's ever been in a room with her that you just stop and you can't, you know, there's a force that comes. And so everyone that the impact, I think I represented it properly because even people who know nothing about Montreal or Canada or anything to do with my life, the reviews, a lot of them say, and then there's her father.
2: I have a clip to play for you of that.
1: Oh,
2: can we just take a listen to this?
1: Mm-hmm.
3: You know, and then they tell us that we have to make a choice between whether we're going to have our subway metro extensions or whether we're going to have a water purification plant or a sewage disposal plant, all things that we vitally, desperately need in Montreal. And if it's a choice between, they're obviously making their choice of the go with grandeur and go with frills and not going with the things that we really need.
2: That's your dad, Nick Oftamar, 1975. He's a counselor. He's unhappy about the spending on the Olympics.
1: Oh, yeah. He ended up becoming, he wrote one book called The Billion Dollar Game, and he became the international specialist around government corruption of overspending and spending your tax dollars on frivolous things.
2: But what goes through your head? Well, hey, I'm right here. Mm-hmm. What goes through your head when you hear that?
1: Oh, I mean, anyone who's lost a parent or someone tragically or too young, grief is a beast. You have no idea when it comes. You have like a blind side. Then like 20 years later, all of a sudden I'm crying deeply for the first time. And a lot of this book I wrote really for my 14-year-old daughter so that her mother could just like purge all of the ancient wounds and undealt with messes. A lot of that has to do with the 90s and fame and drugs and death. But a lot of it has to do with my father too and the way he died. My father did not want to die. He loved life. But when he got terminal cancer, it turned into a very dark time because he was only going to live the life he wanted to live, and that was it. You know, he wanted to be out in the world with the people, running his life out of bars and social. And so I had to watch, you know, the man left the building before he left his body, that he was very unhappy when he died. And there's a I don't know that I want to talk about the specifics because it's still new.
2: Come on.
1: It's still new to me.
2: You put the boat in the water, buddy.
1: The main thing is that the book is about death. There's a lot of reckoning with death, and that I'm going to explain when people read the book, they'll understand that I ran away from almost all of the things we just talked about that were in the 90s. I kind of ran from the 90s for 20 years until I sat down to write this book.
2: Well, let me go through some of the things here. So when you were 19, like you said, you were so much part of the music scene in Montreal and just taking in music on a spiritual level. Yeah. And then a couple of really key moments in the book. One is the Smashing Pumpkins come to town. This is like Gish era Smashing Pumpkins.
1: I mean, they have a 12-inch out on Sub Pop, and Gish is coming out on cassette like in a week. Like the week I see them, they play for a dollar on a Tuesday.
2: Looney Tuesdays.
1: Looney Tuesdays at Fofun Électrique. I'm a ticket girl. I get to go for free. And I'm with 20 people watching this brand new band from Chicago. Nobody has ever seen them. And
2: I got Billy telling the story. Can I tell it?
1: Please, even better. Yeah.
4: I believe I was playing the solo in one of our songs. So I was intently looking at my guitar sort of here. And as I was playing, a beer bottle smashed against my guitar, and I immediately kind of whirled up to see who threw the bottle. There's only 20 people out there. And usually when that happens, people aren't in a big hurry to let you know who threw the bottle.
1: Mm-hmm.
4: But for whatever reason, when I gave the death glare, the people around your roommate, what was your roommate's name?
1: Bruce.
4: The people around Bruce seemed to kind of almost like not me.
1: Yeah.
4: And as soon as I saw the body language of people going away from Bruce,
1: you could tell.
4: I threw my guitar off mid strum, dove into the crowd, and began strangling him to the ground.
2: So that's Billy Corgan's podcast. Melissa Auftemar on that podcast. Melissa Auftemar is in studio with me right now. Is that all line up?
1: Yeah. Well, of course. And so for those, usually the beginning of my rock story is that Billy Corgan is my mentor. Mm-hmm. We met that night, and 20 people. While Bruce was growing, had disdain for what I thought was one of the most fantastical bands I had ever seen.
2: They weren't punks? Because they were arty?
1: Yes, because it was back to my mother's record collection. I had a missing area, which was no Zeppelin, no Sabbath, and no classic rock. So it was the first time, and I was, new wave and then super Beatles, Stones. Mm. So something happened that night for me where I saw them.
2: But not for Bruce.
1: Bruce, who later is one of the founding members of Godspeed You Black Emperor.
2: No way.
1: Oh, yeah. Yes. So Bruce and I clearly had opposite tastes. He's a lovely guy. But as I was falling in love with this band, next to me was Bruce saying, who do these guys think they are? They're not playing an arena. What's wrong with them? And I was so confused by his attitude. And then when he threw the bottle and Billy jumped off and strangled him and Bruce got kicked out, while they were rumbling on the floor, my only thought was, he just ruined my favorite show I've ever seen. This is my favorite band.
2: Yeah.
1: And then the beautiful turning point that I talk about in the book, but also for any music fan, obsessed with one, the moment you fall in love with a band and you never forget it. So Billy goes back up on stage and says, Montreal, instead of saying, screw you, I'm gone, he goes up with all of his pride intact and says, I have one more for you, Montreal. And it starts. Opening song for Gish, their first album, which was their single on Sub Pop. They play this song. And I, in that time of that song, pledge my allegiance to this band for the rest of my life. And I beeline, and I'm a pretty shy, wallflower-y girl, but I was determined. I went to the side of the stage while they're loading out, and I said, hello, on behalf of Montreal, Canada, I would like to apologize. my name is Melissa, and I will follow you until the end of time. And that right there and then, we became pen pals, and I guess I think his first fan. I'm not kidding.
2: By the way, I love on behalf of Montreal, Canada. I find that so funny. I get a kick out of it. And I love that. Does Bruce know now?
1: Oh, my God. It's his probably favorite dinner story. He tells people all the time that his beer bottle changed my life.
2: Yeah, right. Fair enough.
1: That is the Cinderella's Slipper that changed my life.
5: And his band's pretty incredible too.
1: Incredible.
5: So I'm gonna do some skipping ahead here. So I'll do some Cole's notes in here. Yeah. You end up getting bass. You end up convincing the promoters that your band Tinker should open for Smashing Pumpkins when they come to Montreal. This leads to Billy Corgan recommending you to Courtney Love as Hole's new bassist after the death of Kristen Pham. Your initial answer is no. And your reaction you write in the book is, oh no, no effing way am I entering that chaos storm of pain. For someone who is like dedicated to music and like no other way to say it, like dedicated to music.
1: Yeah.
5: Talk to me about saying no.
1: Well, first of all, dedicated to music in the deepest, highest realms of integrity, especially in the early 90s, is what? Major label? Fame? No, thank you. I want to make art. Yeah. I want to transform energy in magical ways. And in my mind, success would have been going across the country in the van a few times and been on Touch and Go. That's what I thought
5: I was
1: going to do.
5: This was skipping all of that. This is going right to playing a gigantic
1: I went
5: the
1: from A
5: in the
1: to
5: world.
1: Z. It doesn't make any sense. And I had only been playing bass for a year.
5: Yeah.
1: In my band Tinker that opened up for the Pumpkins and Siamese Dream Tour, which is how Billy ended up seeing me play, was that was our sixth show. I mean, I had played six shows when I joined Hole and played in front of 65,000 people.
5: That's insane. That's crazy. Melissa, that's wild, right?
1: It is cool. This is why I'm writing the book, is my book is a weird fable. It is some kind of like fairy tale. All these tiny little things happened that got me into the big world of my generation's movement, which back to Billy recommends me. Courtney wants to meet me. I say, no, thank you. I am very busy with my photography studies.
5: But go back to the no. Did you feel any regret after
1: Zero.
5: You said no the first time?
1: No, it was so clear. I don't want to be in a major label. And two people just died and they are drug addicts. All of them. Like I was a no, it was so clearly no.
5: Yeah.
1: And it was, because I am, and that's why Courtney then heard that the girl in Montreal said no. That's why she wanted me, because she knows that means I have integrity. I actually want to do my thing.
5: Yeah.
1: I have my own plan. I have my own life. And I still, to this day, I don't need Hole. I love and ended up joining the band, and I am very protective of the legacy. Because in the end, the reason I said yes, after she called me on the phone and said, get on a plane and tell me to my face that you don't want to join my band. When I arrived in Seattle in the wake of death of the husband who left a widow, single mother with addiction issues, and the bass player had died and she was the girlfriend of the guitar player, Eric. There was such a sad, everyone was in grief, trauma. And I arrived in Seattle, and when Courtney holding Francis Bean's hand and Patty, the drummer, were waiting at the bottom of the escalator at the airport, I saw these women come into view, and it became not about music. This is about women.
5: Did you know then? Like, did you?
1: At the moment I saw these people, this little girl holding this barefooted, smoking woman's hand, they're just like the scene of these women who I then found out really had nobody. Like, managers were barely, most of these people, especially in the U.S., like a lot of the bands, like, come from broken families, you know, don't have stable home life.
5: Yeah.
1: These people need help. They have made, keep in mind, live through this. Phenomenal record has been out for just a month or two. Kurt's death happened simultaneous to the album. And at that point already, Miss World and Doll Parts, these are feminist anthems of our generation, that even though I was more of a Caius Pumpkins heavy rock bass player girl, it didn't really matter at that point. When I saw what we were up against is that this woman is also going to be blamed for killing her husband. No, I am going to be part of a sisterhood that represents women on a grand scale and misunderstood women. So it was, and the commitment to rock being a male dominated landscape. I was like, okay, I'm coming for women's reasons. It's not even, it's beyond music.
5: Can you describe, you go on a couple of days later to play the Reading Festival with Hole, and again, you've only been playing the bass for a little while. You just sort of barely joined the band. You're playing this thing. Even more interesting than that, to be fine, and put a fine point on it, was the tour after that, the Nine Inch Nails tour. So Hole goes out opening up for Nine Inch Nails.
1: On the Downward Spiral self-destruct tour. So they put a grieving widow with a drug problem on the bill of a band, of a tour called The Self-Destruct Tour Marilyn Manson opening up for us.
2: Can you describe what you remember of the crowds and then how you dealt with it?
1: I mean, again, once I joined the ranks of like my generation's women in music, my bass was my sword.
2: Yeah.
1: Courtney was like the fearless leader.
2: Yeah.
1: Patty, the amazing girl drummer who was like the only out female in rock probably at that point.
2: Yeah.
1: We were just there to prove something and we band together, whether we had, you know, we had tons of band drama, lots of difficult things happening. And Eric, soft, sensitive one male in the band, was sort of just like the support of the female dominance that was coming to the stage. First of all, we were always the only women on any bill, even though I know there's this illusion that the 90s was all like feminine power. And yes, Lilith Fair happened later, but that's not the same. Like, we were the only women on these rock festivals.
2: And what did you describe what these shows were like, what the crowds were like?
1: Oh, I mean, probably horrendous. I mean, like, every night is show us your tits, people throwing stuff at us. I mean, the only happy, super, our solo shows were great. You know, diehard fans came. There was always the gawking car crasher people, like watching the car crash of Courtney, or like Kurt obsessed. But generally, when we played alone in a protected club of our own, it was electric and incredible. But when we would get out there in the man's world and the big festival stages,
2: anger. It was anger.
1: Yeah, I mean, there were shotgun shells thrown to the stage, to girls on the stage. And at that point, you know, I really was just trusting this strange, larger-than-life force that was Courtney, but was us. We were her, not just band, but we were a tribe trying to penetrate some, now I feel like 25, 30 years later, I was saying this the whole time, but now I feel like, oh, people are just starting to understand that a misogynistic culture and media and boys who love boys in bands burned this woman at the stake. I mean, there was that. I watched it happen, and it was shocking because no one cared.

snippet of Doll Parts from Hole's 1994 album, Live Through This. You've been listening to Tom Power's conversation with Hole bassist Montreal's Melissa Auf-de-Maur. Coming up after this, you're going to hear more about Courtney Love, Hole's frontwoman, and the genius that Melissa sees in her to this day. Don't go anywhere.

0: 10:30 Pacific Time, 11:30 in the Mountain Time Zone. I'm Sonia LaRouche in Kelowna. This is CBC Radio 1. The Thompson-Nicola Regional District has issued a new evacuation order south of Merritt along the Coquihalla Highway. People living in 56 properties have been told to leave as the Ainslie Creek fire grows. The fire started last month near Boston Bar. The TNRD has also expanded evacuation alerts to cover more than 780 properties southwest of Merritt. And there'll be no Apple Triathlon in Kelowna this weekend. Organizers say the event has been cancelled because of poor air quality. They say the decision was not made lightly. Last time the event was cancelled because of wildfire smoke was in 2018. And the city of Nelson is moving to stage 2 water restrictions. The city says this is to help protect drinking water supply as hot and dry weather continues. The city of Kelowna has also announced it's moving to stage 2 water restrictions, limiting outdoor watering to twice a week. And a look at the weather forecast for today. For the Okanagan and southern interior, widespread smoke with winds up to 50 kilometers per hour in many regions this afternoon and temperatures in the low to mid 30s.
1: I'm Garvey Bailey, and for Tom Power, you're listening to Q. You're in the middle of Tom's conversation with Melissa Ofdemar, the bassist from Montreal, who went from being a 19-year-old ticket girl and DJ to playing in two of the most important bands of the 90s, Hole and the Smashing Pumpkins. In the first half, she told you the story of how that happened almost overnight and what it was like to arrive in the middle of one of the most charged and honestly tough moments in rock music history. So in this half, things get a little darker because what looked like a dream from the outside eventually became something Melissa had to walk away from. The corporate machine, the politics, the feeling of slowly disappearing inside someone else's story. Melissa will tell you about that. But first, Courtney Love was one of the most polarizing figures of that entire era. People had very strong opinions about her, the way she dressed, the way she talked, whether she was a genius or evil. Melissa stood next to her on stage for years, and she'll tell you what she saw that maybe everyone else missed.
2: So, I mean, I love the way you put that, that like this woman, Courtney Love, was burned at the stake, because one of the things that I thought a lot about when I was reading your book, and I was a kid then, mm-hmm. but I understood the sort of perceptions of Courtney Love, and I realized like the caricature that she had been made out to be. I'm not even talking about like the conspiracy theories around,
3: right.
2: you know,
3: but just
2: Courtney
3: the Kirk, difficult but, like, lady. Yeah.
2: Can you just talk for a second about like her artistic genius a little bit? Like,
3: genius.
2: Can we just talk lyrics there?
3: I mean, just brilliant. This woman outsmarts everyone in any room. Like I said, when at the very beginning, it wasn't really until I realized the feminist anthems that were happening was bigger than like, do I like that bass riff? Her, and you know, when people would say, oh, Kurt wrote that, I always would laugh, and I'm like, whole songs are three chords, if not one riff. It is about her lyrics. It is not about complex songwriting. This is about visceral power of a woman who has something to say that is turning everything on its head. Like, mm-hmm. And so, I mean, she probably, you know, live through this. I swear I'd die for you. And Kurt dies the week that Live Through This comes out. She's a psychic witch. She knows everything before other people do. You heard about like the Weinstein thing. That's pretty much why she like lost her Hollywood career. She spoke out on the red carpet 20 years ago about that behavior. And she became like a pariah. I mean, her whole thing was about not being polite, not doing what you're supposed to do as a woman, being brutal, and she's just brilliant.
2: What I think is interesting about that is that I was talking to Deanna. We were talking about the perception of Courtney Love as like for young women, especially on our team. Mm-hmm. And do you mind if I quote you on this, or I can pretend it wasn't you? Okay, mm-hmm. It's too late now. Mm-hmm. She was talking to me a little bit about, to paraphrase her in front of her, that like, you know, there was an idea of what you grew up with, an idea of what feminism was, mm-hmm. maybe like the stuff that your mother would be talking
3: mm-hmm.
2: about,
3: mm-hmm.
2: And very important. And Courtney seemed so it was so powerful to be so angry and to seek revenge and to call things out that Deanne was saying, like, as a young woman, there wasn't this idea that, like, oh, she wasn't aware that it was feminism in the moment.
3: Exactly.
2: But it wasn't until later.
3: Because men and male culture and misogynist culture just called her like a beast, a madwoman, a Medusa, demon, you know, and...
2: When she got older, she was like, oh my God,
3: that was. It was like literally pushing down every single... My mother became single mother, you know, raised me on the mantra of her generation of feminism, which was no man will define me. So that's what I grew up on. All I knew is that no man was going to define me because my mother had lived that way and told me that over and over, like, be sure you are your own person. So that was radical in the 60s and 70s. But then you get to the 90s and it's calling out, hey, people, women have been oppressed this whole friggin' time. Yeah, good. Well, there's a little bit of women's lib that just happened. And we just got to vote about 60 years prior. She was pushing the boundaries. And she has an artistic arc that because of the loathing and the nobody having her back, and actually, yes, her addiction did take precedent over another decade of her life after that because nobody helped her because... That's not the way the music industry works. And if you don't have like your love at home, you're screwed.
2: Your book is both like a just a solid, great memoir. Like it's just a series of great stories. It presents you with a bunch of ideas and a bunch of like logos and a bunch of like images you were pummeled with during that era. And of course, in the nostalgic 2010s. And it gives you the reality of what was actually going on. And that's a rare thing.
3: Well,
2: Melissa,
3: a human perspective. How about that? I'm a human.
2: Yeah. But not everyone wants to peel it back like that. And I'm really glad you did. Thanks for coming in. It's really
3: nice
2: to meet you.
3: Lovely to meet you too.
1: That was Tom's conversation with Hole bassist Melissa Oftemar. If you're in Toronto in September, she has an exhibit opening at the Art Gallery of Ontario, where you can see some of the photographs she took during the 90s while on tour with Hole and the Smashing Pumpkins. She also has a new album on the way. It's her first in over 16 years. That'll be out September the 8th. Do you ever think about all the art you're missing out on just because you don't speak the language? If you speak French, though, maybe you're already onto this. But if you don't, you still got to listen to Les Louanges.

0: song called Correct by Les Louanges, also known by his real name, Vincent Roberge. Vincent Roberge is one of the defining Francophone artists of his generation in Quebec. And if you're living in Anglophone Canada, you might not have heard of him. He's got two Juno Awards for Francophone Album of the Year. And that song you're hearing is off his latest album, Alouette, which was just shortlisted for this year's prestigious Polaris Music Prize. He'll also be performing at this year's gala at Massey Hall this September in Toronto. I had the chance to speak with Vincent recently, and I wanted to start off by asking where that song you just heard came from. And here's what he had to say.
1: Like a lot of the songs, I started with the instrumentals. The bass appeared first, and then I built around it. I think also at first I had just taken the drums off of I don't remember the title of the song, but a talking head song. The one where it goes like, home is where I want to be.

0: Anyways, starting with that, and
1: this must be the place.
0: Yeah, this must be the place.
1: Mm-hmm.
0: Big Talking Heads fan over mm-hmm. here. Mm-hmm. Even if my memory is not the best sometimes, but and it shows, especially in a song like this one.
1: Yeah.
0: So yeah, and I had that. The Si t'es correct, moi je suis correct. So if you're okay, I'm okay. Appeared. And I didn't know what I was going to do with that. I went in a bunch of different directions, but ended up really wanting to do something almost like a Trojan horse. Because you want to put a message in the song, but the big challenge there is to not let the listener know that you're trying to pass a message, actually.
1: Sure.
0: And this idea was to really a little Trojan horse of having a funky, fun song that's actually talking about the state of I don't want to say debate, but like exchanges between people.
1: Yeah, it feels like it's about polarization, like two sides, like especially politically. And then it's just so groovy at the same time. So if you're listening, you're like, oh, but my toes are tapping and I want to shake my bottom at the same time. Yeah.
0: Yeah, that's the whole thing. And at the end of the day, it's just a call to like stand with each other against the forces that try to separate us.
1: Yeah. Yeah.
0: The greedy forces.
1: I feel you. I feel you. I read though that you also wanted to simplify your writing on this album, and that Leonard Cohen became a kind of North Star for you in terms of thinking about how to write concise songs. Can you tell me more about that?
0: Well, I owe a lot to my good friend Leonard. At the beginning of the process for this album, and at the end of the era of the last one, after touring and everything, I kind of hit a lull.
1: Mm-hmm. That's right. Lull is the right word. Yeah.
0: Okay.
1: Mm-hmm.
0: Where I was kind of like losing sight of what I was, why I was doing all of this.
1: Mm-hmm.
0: It became work. Pressure came in and I was like, oh, what am I talking about? And there were a lot of things. And also, like, I think it's just personal life stuff.
1: Mm-hmm.
0: And I went back to Cohen, and especially my Cohen is the 80s Cohen.
1: Okay.
0: I love the grit and the voice.
1: Mm-hmm.
0: I love the productions and everything. So I really, in a time where I was searching for answers, I went to the guy who spent his whole life trying to find some and putting it in songs. So it really started there.
1: Mm-hmm.
0: I would climb up Le Mont-Royal, which is like the little mountain in the middle of Montreal. At the top, you get to see a huge mural of Cohen on one of the buildings downtown.
1: Yep.
0: So I would go up, listen to his stuff, say hi to him, and go down. It renewed my love for his work, and I really went deep in it. And I think one of the things I admire the most with him is just the elegance in general emanating from the man. And this elegance, this thoughtfulness and the craft really shows in the elegant simplicity,
1: mm-hmm.
0: even though of the writing, space, silence, putting words and giving them power the same way you would cook something, mm-hmm. and really using like celebrating the ingredients while you'd be celebrating the words. And I feel like the man is really writing songs, writing poems the way a Japanese garden would be put together. The war is over.

0: Is there one tune of his that maybe from that 80s repertoire that you're so into that exemplifies that idea of that Japanese garden, of that concise sort of simplicity yet elegance?
1: My mom's favorite song, one of my mom's favorite songs, and I heard it my whole life, was the one about Dance Me to the End of Love. Mm.

0: which is such a beautiful song. And even like The Last Stuff, his last album.
1: Yeah.
0: You Want It Darker. You get like a I'm Leaving the Table is such a beautiful, heart-wrenching song.
2: If I ever loved you, oh, no, no. It's a crying shame if I ever loved you. If I knew your name.
0: And also, you got songs, also even like the more pop, sexier ones, like I'm Your Man. It's such, I just love the way he constructs his songs, having like the same thing that comes back every paragraph, and everything is tied up really nicely. So songs like these, I think the ones where you don't have much, he's not saying too much, but he's saying so much at the same time.
1: Saying everything. There is a song towards the end of your album that reflects on your experience. You've had an intense lived experience being a caregiver for your partner's father. I want to just listen to a little bit of the tune I'm talking about.

0: Aujourd'hui je pousse la chaise roulante. Je suis assis au fond de la chambre. 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
1: That's Le Garde dans le cadre de Port from Les Louanges' new album Alouette. And I want you to tell me what inspired that song. And, you know, we talked about how it doesn't matter a language. I don't know. I'm going through something that's similar to what this song is about. And I'm listening to your lyrics, and my French is meh. Like, it's just comme ci, comme ça. It's not great. And I'm so moved. So tell me a little bit about what the song is about.
0: Well, this one is really, since it's at the end of the album, to me, is some kind of a conclusion. Mm. Where this album started with a quest for identity. Mm-hmm. Knowing oneself, talking about even on our larger scale, what it is, my Keb identity, what it is. And this experience really moved me. It moved that, it shifted that quest to something more existential also. Hmm. What it is to exist, what is my place in this world? And this one I wrote a couple of days after his passing. Hmm. It was really towards the end of the writing of this album. And I could share an anecdote. The night he passed, I was being and had been like the second in command, the boyfriend, the guy who was trying to make sure everything is okay, mm-hmm. And like behind the scenes a little bit, while my girlfriend is really like. Trying to land that plane.
1: Yeah.
0: Trying to, and
1: say goodbye to her father, all of those things at the same time.
0: Mm-hmm. Yeah, yeah. And, the night of his passing, we were with him and everything. And, you know, being like kind of that side character, it's been great to, as someone who's pretty much always the main guy under the spotlight, it was a fantastic experience to just be a side character, a supporting role, and with whatever that could mean, everything that word could mean, supportive role. I texted my, I needed to text them, like I texted my dad and some friends to like, hey guys, I've been going through stuff, but it happened today. And thanks for being there for me. And I just want to share that it's kind of like pretty fucking hard right now. Mm-hmm. And I want to share that with you, but I'm okay. My girl is okay. And I'm proud of who I was, just being the guy standing, like I'm making it rhyme right now, but I was not rhyming in French, but I'm the guy in the doorway.
1: Yeah.
0: And I'm proud of being the guy in the doorway. And I think that song is that celebration of like, and a commentary also of like, everybody's looking for themselves. It's always the like bettering yourself, the better version of yourself. Mm-hmm. Like I like making, like finding my inner peace and whatever. And this song is like, to me, like, man, I found who I was. I found who I was in the absolution of my own person in this situation. I'm the guy in the doorway making sure mm-hmm. like everybody's okay. And yeah, I'm just helping you get up. I'm helping you get into a wheelchair. And this part you put where it starts where and when life happens and the train gets into your town. Mm-hmm. Through your town. Well, you have two choices. You either get in or you get out the way.
1: Yeah.
0: And
1: yeah.
0: Yeah. Just knowing, feeling you are where you are and knowing who you are by knowing what you're capable of.
1: Sure.
0: Yeah. More than whatever people would like tell you or like it's, yeah. So that's the realization a bit in this song and this celebration of like, I found strength.

0: so glad that you shared that tune with us, and getting to hear the explanation of it has been quite moving as well. We've touched on a few of your songs from the new album, but I would love to go out of this conversation with your own pick. Something
1: okay.
0: That you get to choose. I just want to make sure that What Do You Like gets some love. I know you love them all. Like, they're like your children. I'm forcing you to choose a child here, but go ahead.
1: Okay, let's be pragmatic here, because we're on the radio still.
0: Okay.
1: Because again, I you were right. I love them all. I'm oscillating between a song called À la Nage. I love the production on this one, but this is more of a like musician's choice, I would say, or like the I love the production and the vibe.

0: And if I'm trying to share this album, it would either be Premier Jury, mm-hmm. because of the, I just love the strength of the message in it.
1: Mm.
0: Even though it's a little bit giving the middle finger metaphor in general, mm-hmm. this one song. That or La Journée Va Être Chaude, that would be just, I think anybody can enjoy that song, even if they don't speak French. They're going to groove to it.
1: So do you want to go with that one?
0: Let's go with that one. We need some gateways. But let's go, yeah, La Journée Va Être Chaude. This is something that, because, you know, when I do the show, I go, it's built around, like, I have this arc where I'm talking about, like, this part of my life where I was a caretaker and saying, like, you know,

0: not care mm-hmm. about whatever little fights we have between each other.
1: Mm.
0: So this one is more of a cathartic scream to be like, God damn, tomorrow's getting is gonna be hot.
1: And it's only getting hotter.
0: Yeah.
1: It's been a treat talking to you. And good luck with the Polaris Prize. What a pleasure to chat.
0: Thank you for having me. And it'll be my pleasure to come back in the studios even.
1: Yeah, that would be fantastic. Thanks for being here.
0: Thank you.

0: Alouette. Before that, you heard my conversation with Les Louanges, a.k.a. Vincent Roberge. On top of being shortlisted, he will be performing at this year's Polaris Music Prize Gala in September. And that's it for today. Q This Week was produced by Simi Bassi, Ben Edwards, Vanessa Greco, Vanessa Nigro, Cora Najawan, Liv Pasquarelli, Adriel Smiley, Catherine Stockhausen, and Caitlin Swan. Our digital team is Vivian Rashot, Kenneth Collins, and March Mercanti. Our production assistant is Zoe Morris. Sam Hashmi is our engineer. Our director is Glory Omotayo. Our senior producer this week is Deanne Uros. Beza Seifa is our executive producer. I'm Garvey Bailey, sitting in for Tom Power. Catch you next time.
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4: Ariana Grande's decided to take a break from the public eye. Meanwhile, she's touring a new album, and fans and the media continue to speculate about her appearance and health. The group chat's here to talk about the latest and what it all means for the pop star.
5: This is CBC News from Vancouver. Good morning, I'm Drew Karankas. The Thompson-Nicola Regional District has issued a new evacuation order for close to 5 dozen properties south of Merritt. They're in an area that's threatened by the Ainslie Creek wildfire. That fire started last month near Boston Bar. The BC Wildfire Service says it has been moving to the east and has grown to more than 400 square kilometers. Winds of up to 50 kilometers an hour are forecast for the Nicola region this afternoon. The TNRD has also expanded evacuation alerts to cover more than 780 properties southwest of Merritt. The lower Similkameen

0: Maine Indian Band has declared a state of local emergency because of a vast wildfire burning in Washington state. That fire has grown to more than 480 square kilometers. Its northern flank is now about 20 kilometers south of the border. The band has issued an evacuation alert for some of its members, including those on the west side of the Similkameen River. Canadian negotiators are prepared to allow American alcohol back on store shelves in Canada and to meet some other U.S. demands in exchange for concessions from the Trump administration. This has emerged from the latest trade talks aimed at heading off a new round of American tariffs later this month. More from the CBC's Kate McKenna.
1: Serious senior in-person negotiations are happening in Washington.
2: Flavio Volpe is on Canada's Advisory Committee on Canada-U.S. Economic Relations. He says this could be the chance to reset the relationship with the U.S.
1: Now, of course, the President of the United States has to agree, but he's shown with his most senior officials sitting down face-to-face in a frequent cadence with ours that they are more than entertaining that.
2: CBC News has learned some of the details of what's being discussed in trade negotiations. Canada is looking for the U.S. to drop new 50% tariffs and get some relief from tariffs on industries like steel, aluminum, auto, and lumber. In exchange, it would drop retaliatory measures like the American booze ban and provincial rules that make it harder for U.S. companies to work in Canada. Whether this will be enough remains to be seen. Kate McKenna, CBC News, Ottawa.
0: An Ontario Conservative MP says he will be leaving federal politics next month. Larry Brock is planning to return to his former role at the Crown Attorney's Office in Brantford. He's the seventh MP to leave the Conservative caucus since last year's federal election. Four of them crossed the floor to join the governing Liberals. Vancouver police say a 29-year-old man has been arrested after allegedly threatening people with an axe last night. The VPD says it received reports of a person throwing cutlery and smashing plates outside a restaurant near Main Street and East 24th Avenue. Officers arrested the suspect shortly afterwards with help from a VPD canine unit. The man was treated in hospital for undisclosed injuries and was later released on a promise to appear in court at a later date. The BC Highway Patrol says there was a record number of impaired drivers at this year's Sunfest Country Music Festival in Lake Cowichan. It says 36 drivers were pulled over for alleged impairment. Last year, there were 11 incidents during the same event. The previous record for impaired driving offenses at the Sunfest Country Music Festival was 25 in 2024. A marine biologist at UBC has been bestowed with an unusual honor. Tanushi Bhatnagar reports.
3: I had no idea that there'd been a species named after me till yesterday.
4: UBC marine researcher Amanda Vincent has lent her name to a new seahorse species discovered off the coast of southern India. It's called Hippocampus Amanda Vincente. She says it was hiding in plain sight, usually mistaken for another species. But a colleague spotted the new seahorse in piles of bottom trawler catch.
3: It's a huge honor. I've worked with seahorses and ocean conservation all my life.
4: Vincent says she started Project Seahorse, a conservation initiative, along with her friends 30 years ago to study and conserve seahorse populations.
3: We've been really effective at generating UN action on behalf of these fishes.
4: She says not much is known about the new species as of yet, but that they're found in the Indian Ocean and can grow as big as 16 centimeters.
3: I'm desperate to get out there and actually see them in the water.
4: Tanushi Bhatnagar, CBC News, Vancouver.
0: And that's the CBC.
5: I'm Joseph Otu with your regional weather forecast. Widespread smoke across the southern interior. Temperatures around 32 in the Okanagan, Similkameen. The Shuswap around 30 today. Smoky and sunny weather stretching into the Columbia's 27 in Revelstoke and 31 today in Golden. 32 across the Kootenays and 34 in Grand Forks and 29 expected today in the Elk Valley. Every region in the listening area is under a yellow air quality warning, at least from Environment Canada, for moderate air quality and high risk orange warning for the Okanagan, Shuswap, and Carrimias.
6: I'm Emile Niazi, sitting in for Elamin Abdel Mahmoud. This is Commotion. So Ariana Grande just dropped Petal, her eighth and latest studio album, and it comes on the heels of an already busy few years for the singer and actor. There was her acclaimed role as Galinda in Wicked, plus the upcoming sequel to The Fockers, and she's on tour. And all of that work and this brand new album come with a ton of scrutiny and speculation about her current health and body. It's a conversation that fans and the media are finding difficult to talk about. Saatchi Cole, Cyrus Marcus Ware, and Pablo the Don are with me now to unpack all of this. Welcome to the group chat.
7: Hey, everybody.
6: Before we go any further, I want to start with Ariana's new album. Take a listen to this.

0: So that's Petal, the title track to Ariana Grande's new album. You've all listened to it. Pablo, let me start with you. How are you feeling about what you've heard so far?
1: Honestly, I am bored. This feels uninspired. I think the last couple of Ariana projects have just felt like they exist rather than she's actually put in the effort that I think she's capable of. And I'm saying this as someone who's a Sweetener fan, which is not the favorite of her fan base mostly. But yeah, this Petal isn't doing it for me. I don't know if she was too busy. Maybe she should have took a longer break. This album just falls super flat. I don't feel like she's searching for anything that's actually inspiring her. She doesn't want to touch too many of the taboo topics she's been discussed about on this album. And like, it's just boring me. I'm not interested right now in Ariana Grande.
0: Okay. Don't hold back at all. Sachi, the last time people would have heard new music from Ariana would have been via the single Popular off the Wicked soundtrack back in 2024. How are you feeling about the Ariana that we're hearing with Petal?
2: She feels like weirdly defiant to me in a way. There is like a quietude to the album that I agree I feel is really boring. It's not for me either. I am a poptimist. I think everything should sound like we're at the club. So that's my disclaimer. But it is a record about feeling frustrated with criticism, with attention. There's a lot of energy on the album, if not speaking to her fans, at least speaking to her audience, who has a really strange parasocial relationship with her, often an unfair one because that's what we do to celebrity, especially to young women. But the way she's responding to it is kind of pugilistic, but delivered with like a whisper and a hush, which is sort of interesting. I can understand that dichotomy, but for me, it feels sad. It's a sad record.
0: And of course, you can be sad at the club, as we all famously know.
2: I know, but I got to be able to do this a little more while I'm sad.
1: Yeah.
0: Okay, well, let's hear another track off this new album.

0: So that's Hate That I Made You Love Me off of Petal, the new studio album from Ariana Grande. Okay, Cyrus, let's get into this online debate that is surrounding Ariana Grande, specifically this intense speculation and scrutiny about her health and appearance. Briefly, just talk us through what sparked this debate.
1: Well, she released the music video for Petal, and in this music video, you can see some of her chest bones and her rib bones, and people immediately launched into what is happening with her health, what is going on with her health. Her PR company initially released a statement and said that she was going to be taking a break after the Eternal Sunshine tour, after September 1st, in part because of the intense media and popular speculation about her health. She later went on and said, actually, that's not why I'm taking a break. I'm taking a break because I was already planning on taking a break. She was already planning on taking a step back. So there's been this real uptake of people being, I suppose I'll put in scare quotes, concerned, because I mean, if there's real concern, maybe you wouldn't respond in this way by critiquing what she looked like. But there was this concern about her body and her health because of the way that she appeared in the Petal music video. She ended up going on stage during one of her concerts and actually had a 4-minute speech where she talked about how healing her tour was. And, you know, in her new album, she specifically talks back to people who are talking about her body. She says, do not comment on my body, do not reply in the song Yes And. So there's been incredible speculation about why she looks the way that she looks. And is she in a health crisis?
0: You know, Pablo, one thing that I've seen with Ariana Grande throughout the years is her ability to sort of be extremely self-aware about her brand anyways. You know, this is the girl who licked the donut and turned it into a moment. And she sort of does allude to some of this scrutiny and her response to it in the music video for Petal. You know, she plays a character named Pepper. She's an actress. She's being criticized and scrutinized for her body and her appearance. And then she finally sort of snaps and kills all of these men. I don't know how else to describe them other than grotesque men. How are you feeling, Pablo, about the way that she's sort of handling this latest round of scrutiny?
2: I mean, it's a thing where obviously you want to be like sensitive to the subject because this does likely deal with something towards an eating disorder. And like that entire wrapper around this makes it more difficult to engage with this conversation, both as like fans, but also just like on a human level. However, there's this thing with Ariana that has come with her over the years that I always have said she's like the best person to always be like ambiguous, both racially and like where she stands in general. So Ariana has gone so many decades, or not so many decades, but so many of her eras where she's been able to shift what she looks like, how she sounds, how she acts in public. And I feel like this, as dangerous as it looks to us, is her yet again shifting with somewhat like what the culture is heading towards right now. We've seen the rise in like this heroin chic aesthetic coming back. The Kardashians are taking all their fillers out and like removing these things that they were previously doing. And Ariana has been someone who has been never at the forefront of culture, but always jumping in what seems to be in the middle. And I think she does get a lot of criticism for that. And I think right now she thinks that that criticism that she usually gets for being a home wrecker and also how she's able to shift with culture is now turned into, it's a conversation about her body because the culture has shifted to be so focused on like thinness again. And so it gets sticky, but if you know what you're talking about, it is a much easier conversation. However, this is the internet and most people do not know how to handle this conversation.
0: There's not a lot of nuance on the internet, as we know. Saatchi, you wrote about this recently for Slate. And in that piece, you talk about the push and pull of this conversation around this ongoing conversation. Talk to us a bit about what you broach in your piece.
3: I mean, I don't think anybody wants to or can diagnose this stranger with an eating disorder or with any sort of disordered eating. There's no way for us to do that. But it is also impossible to look at what's been going on with her. She is a visual product. She sells herself to us. It is designed for us to look at in part. It's impossible to witness it and consider it in our culture of ever winnowing. Everybody's getting skinny again. No, they're making portion sizes for Ozempic. Like, how I can't pull those pieces apart. And I really think, especially amongst her fan base, there is a real tension between, I don't want to make things worse for her by pointing out something that clearly, you know, we've talked so much in our culture too, last decade and a half, about don't talk about other people's bodies, which mm-hmm. is generally good practice. And I still think that's like something to abide by. But at the same time, if we don't talk about it, it feels actually harmful to us. I have real anxiety about being like, well, we can't talk about it because it's like not something to discuss. Well, we have to, because it's happening, and I need to be able to grab onto something. And I think that tension has been happening for a lot of people. We don't have a good way to talk about this. I think people are trying to find it genuinely, because it is hard to witness, and it does feel, I think, especially for like almost, I think any woman I've ever met in my life, it feels so familiar. Mm-hmm. This feels like something I've seen before. This feels like something I've done before. And that's why all of our alarm bells are going off too.
0: Yeah, Satya, you raised such an important point, which is like, we've learned after, you know, growing up on the internet, how damaging it can be to talk about anybody's body. But I'm curious, Satya, and you did sort of touch on it, but what gets lost when we avoid the topic entirely, especially in an era when bodies are visibly shrinking?
3: For the sake of an argument, if we say that this is disordered eating and that's what's happening, and we have an unhealthy person in front of us, these sorts of eating disorders often thrive by the normalcy of them. And I'm not interested in trying to help that through quietude, through silence. I think we have to find some way to talk about it, to remind ourselves, like, it doesn't have to be like that. Like, I think it's just gotten so omnipresent. Like, it's everywhere. It's in everything. And so you have to find some places to bite back.
0: You know, Pablo, it wasn't that long ago when actor Chadwick Boseman was at the center of a similar sort of online speculation and scrutiny about his health and appearance. And it wasn't until after his death in 2020 that we learned, you know, he was suffering from colon cancer, a condition he kept extremely private. Now, obviously, we're not diagnosing Ariana Grande with anything, but do you see any parallels between these two media stories and how we're responding to them in this moment?
2: In some ways, yes, but I think in some ways people have learned from what happened with Chadwick. I think I understand, again, it was, you saw him and we're used to seeing him, Black Panther, all hooked up, and then he lost a lot of weight. And then people were wondering, was this for a role? What was happening? I think because he was so quiet about it, there just wasn't much to know until afterwards, and everyone was shocked. Sure, people were still making comments about his appearance in a negative way. And I think once we learned of his passing and how he passed, people then felt guilty for the way they engaged in the conversation. So then when we get to Ariana Grande, when I think it's a little bit different, we're dealing with a little bit different of demographics, like just in terms of who's consuming Ariana's art versus who was really like these big Chadwick fans. And I think people are trying to engage in this conversation in both a healthy way, but also like protect this pop star, especially. And it just so happens to be this week when we hear about like the news of someone like a Perez Hilton and people having mixed feelings about that as well, considering how he like encouraged negative stereotypes against women's bodies. So I think now people are trying to figure out how to have this conversation. They've learned from Chadwick to try to apply to Ariana, but it's so difficult when there's such disjointment coming from her team versus what she's also saying on stage. It just feels like they are on two very different paths and both of them are trying to get to a resolve, but they're kind of like eating each other in the process. And so it's leaving fans and everyone else confused about what is really going on, which only furthers the speculation and continues the conversation for longer.
0: Cyrus, you know, as a parent, it's so hard to know how to broach a topic like this when, you know, this is someone that young women don't just admire. They want to look like her. How do you talk to your daughter about body image in this moment? I think Cyrus might be frozen. Satya, let me give this question to you. I know you're not a parent, but obviously, you know, we all had different posters up in our room. And I remember being in that moment, you know, in the early 2000s and thinking, is this okay to want to look like these people?
3: Oh man, doesn't it feel like we've been here before?
0: Yes.
3: Like, I remember when Nicole Richie lost all that weight and Hillary Duff lost all that weight. And what I keep thinking about is that they have since said publicly, whoa, I was too thin and I needed intervention and I needed help. So if that's that is actually, I think the most interesting lesson from it all. So it is really familiar and I can't believe we're doing this again, but we are. And that's why I think it's so important to figure out a way to talk about this and to be in the tension of it. I think this is unfortunately one of those things where it's like, it might require some real discomfort. And I think we're all uncomfortable.
0: Cyrus, I want to give you a chance to answer this question. As a parent, you have a young daughter who, these are pop stars that, the kids admire and they also want to look like them. So how do you talk about body image in this moment with your children?
1: Yeah, it's so important. And one of the things that we've been doing with our daughter is going to be 15. It's right in that prime age where there's a lot of speculation, a lot of scrutiny on her body. And one of the things that we try to talk about is, really making sure that she knows that her value is not going to be tied to what she looks like and that no one's value should be tied to what they look like. My daughter's also a singer. She's also a performer. She's out there on the stage. The more that we talk about other people's body, the message is people are going to be talking about yours too. You should be checking your body too. So we really try to model in our parenting, not talking about people, what they look like, but really more about what they're working on, what they're interested in, what they're curious about, and really focus on that. It's so important. I was at a wedding and someone came up to me, my daughter was there and came up to me and asked me about my body because my body had gotten bigger. My body had gotten bigger and they had a lot of questions to say, why is your body, actually had the gall to say, why is your body bigger? Are you okay? At a wedding, and so I was able to talk with her a little bit about that and say, what did you think when that happened? What did that make you feel when you heard that person say that? And what do you think? And of course, it's allegedly coming from a place of concern, but it really just reinforces to young people, your body is a target. Your body is up for scrutiny. So we really try to veer away from that. When she's performing on stage, even if she looks amazing in her costume, I don't comment on what her costume looks like. I comment on how she sung. I comment on her artwork.
0: I love that. Cyrus, are there best practices that you think, we can take away from some of the lessons that we've just been discussing when it comes to how the public and the media should discuss topics like this?
1: It's really important that in the media, we're not using that platform to focus on what people's body looks like. First of all, we should also not be seeing as artists as these dolls or iPods that we can just turn on to play and entertain us whenever we want them to entertain us. These are human beings, full stop. These are people who are able to make creative practice in part because they take breaks, in part because they're able to go away and work and create. And there's a way that we've expected artists to be on demand, available and accessible to us, looking the way that we want them to look, doing what we want them to do. And really, it's bananas to think about. This is if you want to learn how to stifle an artist's creativity, do all of those things. So I think in best practices, we need to move more towards, giving artists space, seeing them as living beings, who are not there just for our entertainment, who are perhaps making their art because of things that they're curious about. I'm an artist as well. I don't make things for an audience. I make things because I'm interested in that topic. And so, we need to kind of move in the way that we talk about artists and their practice, whether it's Stevie Wonder or Ariana Grande or whoever else is making work, and really focus in on their creativity, really focus in on what they're making, and that their value doesn't come also in producing for us. That's part of this issue. So many artists are pushed into this cycle of having to tour and having to create and having to have the perfect body size, whatever that is defined as, and just being quote unquote perfect. And it's not realistic and it does more harm than good. So we all have an opportunity whenever we're talking about these artists to do it in a way that is more rooted in care and more rooted in love.
0: Everything should be more rooted in care and love. That's so, so lovely. I'm Emil Niazi sitting in for Elamine Abdel Mahmoud. You're listening to Commotion and I'm speaking with Sachi Cole, Cyrus Marcus Ware and Pablo the Don about Ariana Grande and her new album Petal. Okay, let's hear another track off this album.

0: That's Kiss off Petal, the latest studio album from Ariana Grande. So, Pablo, as far as we know, Ariana is set to take a long break from the public spotlight at the end of this tour. This is something that was actually very normal for artists to do, especially artists of this size, to, you know, take a step back, not just to work on new material, to gather some life experience, but to truly rest and sort of take themselves out of this toxic cycle of, you know, scrutiny and speculation. What do you think about what she's doing, her decision to sort of take a break now? And do you think this is something more artists should emulate?
1: Absolutely. I think that I always say an artist's first body of work is all the years that they've lived up to that point. That's what that first body of work is. So, like, for example, someone like SZA, Control was like 23 years of her life that she wrapped into an album, which is why it was so great. You need time to like have more experiences. You need time to live life a little. It's why I deeply appreciate someone in this landscape, like an Olivia Rodrigo, who is very much on this, like, I will take my time to experience life and create the album that I want to create next. And I love that Ariana wants to do this. I hope it's also to get in the right space mentally, not even because of how she looks right now, but because she just went through a very intense period between the Wicked movies. That was heavily, so intensive. That's probably one of the most intensive roles you could have, especially adapting it to film. And then also committing to doing these plays and the albums and the touring. Like, she genuinely needs a break. And whatever she does during that break is her business. I don't think anyone should care. But I hope it's whatever it is, it's fulfilling to her. She feels like she's ready to come back whenever she does come back. And she doesn't feel rushed, because at the end of the day, she is at the level where you can go away for a few years. Your fans will be there when you're ready. Don't feel like you need to like rush anything for us. And I think when you rush art, this is how you get something like a Petal. It's like she just wanted to put something out to put it out and have another body of work to tour off of, even though she's not really even touring this album during Eternal Sunshine Tour. And I just think, let's just take a step back. Let's get out of the spotlight for a little bit. Let's reevaluate what we really want to do next and then make our next move. But I'm really proud of her for doing this. And I hope she sticks to it for quite a while.
0: I mean, Sachi, very quickly, like, can an artist like this even afford to step away from a pop economy that is just like constantly churning out new material?
2: I mean, I think it would be a good idea. You know, we've commodified the pop stars so much that there isn't any room for a break, and a break is essential. I think this is well-timed. I think it's well-deserved. And I'm curious what she'll get to come back with when she gets to sit in the silence.
0: Okay, well, we got to leave it there, but I really appreciate all of you having this conversation with us today.
1: Thanks. Thank you.
0: Cyrus Marcus Ware is a visual artist, activist, and assistant professor at McMaster University. Sachi Cole is a senior writer at Slate and the co-host of Scamfluencer. She joined us from New York City. And Pablo the Don is a culture critic and part of the Those Wrestling Girls podcast. They were in Springfield, Massachusetts. Ariana Grande's new album is called Petal, and it's out now.

That's Oh Well from Ariana Grande's new album, Petal. And that is it for Commotion today. I'm Emil Niazi, sitting in for El Amin Abdel Mahmoud. Thank you so much for listening, and we'll see you on Monday.

0: 11:30 Pacific Time, 12:30 in the Mountain Time Zone. I'm Sonia LaRouche in Kelowna. This is CBC Radio 1. An evacuation order has been issued for more than 50 properties south of Merritt in the Nicola Valley. The Ainslie Creek wildfire has been burning out of control since it was reported last month near Boston Bar. The fire now covers more than 400 square kilometers. The new impacted area is visible from the Coquihalla Highway, and evacuees are encouraged to register at the Emergency Social Service Response Center in Merritt. Police in Kelowna are looking for witnesses and information about a series of fires in Gopher Creek Linear Park. RCMP say the fires are believed to have been intentionally set. Police responded to the Black Mountain area on Wednesday after several small fires were discovered in close proximity within the park. Anyone with information is asked to contact the Kelowna RCMP. And the Lower Similkameen Indian Band has declared a state of local emergency because of a wildfire burning in northern Washington state. Members of the band living on the west side of the Similkameen River and south of Range 13 have been told to be ready to leave their properties on a moment's notice. And lastly, staff shortages have again forced a temporary closure of the ERs in Merritt and 100 Mile House. The 25-hour service disruption at Nicola Valley Hospital is expected to end at 8 o'clock tomorrow morning.
1: The following is a special presentation of the Debaters' 20th season premiere, originally broadcast in September 2025.

0: with facts and funny, and this audience picks the winner. Now here's a man whose comedy is always fantastic, Steve Patterson.
1: Hey! Thanks, Graham Clark. Hello, Canada. Thank you so much for joining us again. Welcome back to the Debaters. It is great to be back here in Victoria, BC. The capital city of British Columbia for our 20th season. Speaking of history, did you know that originally the capital of BC was almost New Westminster instead of Victoria? I know, right? Back in the 1860s, politicians went back and forth between New West and Victoria to debate which city should be the capital. The whole thing ended when New Westminster MLA William Franklin showed up to argue his case drunk. And if the people who make Canadian Heritage Moments are listening, yes, I would like to play the part of William Franklin. And yes, I am a method actor. Time now to meet two debaters that are almost certainly sober and funny on purpose. This comic once stepped in front of a former prime minister in a clear case of obstruction of justice. It's Winnipeg's Lara Ray. Lara Ray, there she is. One of our favorites, taking her place behind the podium to my left. And this comedian built a miniature Canadian embassy as the last addition to his model UN. It's Brassard Quebec's Derek Seguin. Bonjour, mon ami. Woo! All right. Welcome, debaters. This is a big one. You two have been debating a long time. You've debated each other before, right?
2: Well, we just like 10 minutes ago.
1: And, you've actually been friends, good friends, for many years, right?
3: Sure.
2: Yes.
1: All right. Well, this topic is a big one for us. 20 years. 20 years. Is 20 years a long time? The debaters does turn 20 this year. That's 20 years of laughs and logic. You might be wondering what to get someone for their 20th anniversary. I looked it up. It's China. So let me be the first to welcome our new 1.4 billion listeners from the People's Republic. So, whereas it represents a substantial portion of the average human lifespan in which many things can happen, be it resolved that 20 years is a long time. Derek, you are arguing for this, please. You have 2 minutes, starting now. Derek Sega.
2: Okay. Thank you, Steve. Listen, 20 years ago, I had two cute little babies. I now have three soul-sucking, money-borrowing, slovenly roommates. Who I love, but yeah, 20 years, it's a long time. How did this end up being my life? I live with people who steal from me. Speaking of people who steal from me, I was also married 20 years ago. And guess what? I am not anymore. I know, shocker. And I had no gray hair on my beard. I didn't have this giant bedan. My forehead didn't start on top of my head. And I could tie my shoe without making women tennis noises. That all feel like a lifetime ago. Because it literally is a lifetime ago. And for no one more literally than Miss Lara Ray over here. Like my daughter Andy, Lara Ray did not even be born yet 20 years ago. She was living life as a man who, like Voldemort, shall not be named. And they had a wife. But then there was a time I got a phone call like 12 years ago, and Lara told me that she was actually a gay man and was coming out of the closet. And I was like, okay, can I go back to my kid's birthday party now? And then a few years later, turns out she was actually a closeted woman. So from married man to gay guy to trans woman, that's a lot. That's like four lifetimes in 20 years. Seriously, from being my, like, my fishing buddy to all of a sudden someone who rolls their eyes when I burp. That's it.
1: Derek Seguin says 20 years is a long time. I don't know where I thought you were going to go with that, but it wasn't there. Now, here to tell us why she thinks that 20 years is but a blink of an eye, let's hear from Lara Ray.
3: "20 years is a long time. Maybe. But I don't think any judge would give me that for taking out my opponent, Derek. Do you? But I get it a bit. Derek has been playing the same size venues for the last 20 years. It must feel interminable. But I have ADHD. I don't notice time passing. Do you know how many VHS tapes I still have from Blockbuster? I knew I could get gender affirmation surgery at age 30, but I waited until I was 50. That's 20 years. Does that seem long? Not when you smoke as much weed as I do. The only time I notice time passing is when it comes to writing new jokes. I know Derek might not relate. But in my case, I had to. I was playing a straight male comic. The biggest part of my act was now missing. We have one kid, but I've been doing comedy for 40 years. So I have jokes about her as a baby and as a kid and also as a teenager. And now she's 33. Does that make you think that time has passed, Lara? No, because I just invented two more kids for my act. I still sleep in a waterbed. Thank you."
1: Lara Ray says 20 years is not a long time. All right, it's time now for the bare knuckle round. We're debating whether 20 years is a long time, so there's no room for error. There's no room for error as you tell your opponent, "Epoch's on you. You can walk the walk, but can you tick the talk? If not, there's 20 of fish in the sea."
4: Oh. Listen, everybody, I would like to take you down memory lane. I remember it was less than 20 years ago that Steve and I embarked on a train to Ottawa to take part in this show we'd never heard of called The Debaters. And we're like, what is this thing? And we were taking the train because I lost my license. Steve was still afraid to drive in Quebec. But now, not even 20 years later, could we even imagine this show without host Steve Patterson? Feels like it would be prehistoric times. All right, I thought that would be enjoyable to go down memory lane.
3: That story felt like 20 years.
1: Lara, we've got some more room for you here.
3: Well, here's what I would say. I don't completely disagree. I just think that the last 20 years don't feel like a long time. And let me explain. 20 years ago is 2005. And 25 years ago would be 2000. I just want to show that I'm intelligent.
1: No, those numbers
4: super mathematical.
1: Yep.
3: So 20 years ago, 2005, YouTube was incorporated and the Facebook became Facebook. But 2000, that was before 9/11, before any social media. Okay? Because there was no social.
4: You said my thing was
3: there
4: long
3: was,
4: and
3: there
4: it's
3: was
4: crucial.
3: No social media.
4: Are you allowed to surrender in a debate?
1: All right. That's the bare knuckle round, everybody. Yeah. It is time now for the firing line. In my hand, I have a list of questions brought to you by the number one primetime talk show on CBC television 20 years ago. George Strombolopoulos tonight. That was the number one primetime talk show on CBC television, and not just because it was the only one, but that helped. Forbes says in 20 years, the following things will probably be obsolete. Eyeglasses, keys, and what else? Lara?
3: Democracy.
1: Yeah. I'll give you the point, but I hope you're wrong. Derek Singer?
4: I was going to say critical thinking, but that's similar to what Lara said, so I'm going to go with voicemail. Nope, back to critical thinking.
1: That was an interesting inner conflict that we all got to hear out. Forbes says in 20 years, the following things will be obsolete. Eyeglasses, keys, and above-ground power lines. Also, if we're honest, probably Forbes. That is the firing line, everybody. It is almost time for our McPherson Playhouse audience to vote. But first, here again to tell us why she thinks the days are long, but the years are short. Let's hear again from Lara Ray.
3: I think there was one period in my life where I really did do a lot of growth, age 0 to 20. I think my ability to choose for myself, which came along maybe at age 5, ruined everything. But if I might be serious for a second, being sober for over 20 years does make time pass more bucolically and serenely when every day and every moment is not filled with your own crap and the drama you foist on others. Yeah. Now that 20 years of sobriety, of course, was 30 years ago now. No, I'm kidding. I'm still very sober. Although with Derek's cruelty tonight, yeah. I really do feel my sobriety is a little precarious. But don't let that affect your voting. I'm sure I'll be fine. Merci beaucoup.
1: All right. Lara Ray. Now, here to tell you that he sees 20 years being a long time with his 2020 vision. Let's hear again from Derek Seguin.
4: Hey. Do you know that same-sex marriage was only made legal in Canada 20 years ago? Now ask any married couple, gay or otherwise, who got married in 2005 if 20 years feels like a long time. And do you know how many videos were on YouTube 20 years ago? One. It was me at the zoo. Not me. That's what the video was called. It was called Me at the Zoo. The very first video. That's literally 14.8 billion videos ago. And I have watched all of them. That's it. Pete.
1: Derek Seguin. Good points there, buddy. All right, McPherson Playhouse. It's time to vote. Who thought that Lara... Actually, hang on. Sorry. I've been told by my producers that we have an important message on this very subject from the creator of the debaters himself, Richard Side.
5: Well, hello. Hello. Hi, everyone.
1: Richard Side,
5: oh,
1: everybody.
5: My gosh. Well, thank you. No, seriously. Well, thank you. Well, but 20 years, that's incredible. You know, when we first put this show together, I heard things like, it'll never last, you run out of topics, no one will listen. But I said, shut up, voices in my head. And now 20 years later, I am so impressed with this team and the talented comedians who feed this juggernaut and keep it going. Yeah. And you, mostly you, our audience, who come to the live shows and allow us into your homes, into your cars, into your earbuds. Thank you so much. Sincerely. And this man, Steve Patterson. Thank you for being hilarious. And thank you for not abandoning us for a career in the States. 20 years does feel like ages ago, but you know what? It's gone by in the blink of an eye. So I hope that helps out with the vote. Long live CBC!
1: Richard Tsai, everybody! Our creator! Now, McPherson Playhouse, it's really time to vote. Who thought that Laura's argument against 20 years being a long time was so fun that time really flew by? Laura Ray! Okay, okay. And who thought Derek's two-decade diatribe did the job? Derek Seguin. All right. The audience has spoken. It's close. But the winner is Derek Seguin. 20 years is a long time. Big hand for Derek Seguin and Laura Ray, everybody.
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1: Victoria, I just got one question for you. Are you ready to meet your next pair of debaters? Listen to that crowd, Canada. This comedian sometimes says hola using his phone's dada. It's Vancouver's hola dada. Hola dada, everybody.
7: How's it going, Steve?
1: Hey, brother. Welcome back.
7: Yeah, it's nice to be back.
1: And this comic makes way for his self-driving fruit dispenser to avoid upsetting the apple cart. It's Victoria's Wes Borg. Come on out, Wes. There he is. Wes taking his place to my left. Hello, good sir.
8: How are you?
1: All right, debaters. Your topic is one that will have you naming names. Should every name have a meaning? This seems like a good time to point out that my full name is Stephen. I know I've blown some of your minds with that tidbit. There's not only a meaning behind my name, but meaning can be found in how my name is said. Especially when I was growing up, if everything was good, my parents called me Steve. If I was in trouble, it was Stephen. And it's spelled with a PH, which makes no sense at all, because PH doesn't make a V sound. Probably just a vase they were going through. Anyway, now it's time for a debate that will be too funny to name. So, whereas it can impact our identity, offer a cultural or historical connection, and influence how we experience the world, be it resolved, there should always be a meaning behind a name. Hola, you are arguing for this, please. You have 2 minutes, starting now. Hola, Dada!
7: Yeah. Thank you, Steve. I think that names should always have meanings because it gives us history. It tells us where we come from. And I can tell what my parents were going through based on the names that they gave their kids. Because my full name is Olawumi Samuel Mubarak Dada. My sister's name is Abiola Deborah Dada. And for some reason, my little brother's name is Nathan. You know, the names really tell you what's going on. The meaning behind my sister's name, it means born into wealth and honor. My name means, my name is Olawumi, which means I want wealth. Funny way to find out your parents were broke when they had you. And Nathan, it means gift from God. Which is a funny way to also find out that they had no idea he was showing up. The name tells you a lot about a person before you meet the person. And it also affects your life as you go around. Because I used to work at a bank as a financial advisor. And I would send emails to all my clients and I would never get a response. So one day I sat down and thought to myself, if I received an email from a person I wasn't expecting, you got an email saying, Olawumi Samuel Mubarak Dada at a bank that I cannot say .com. I probably wouldn't even open that also. I'm like, nice try, you Nigerian prince. Nice try. Thank you.
1: Hola, Dada, ladies and gentlemen. Now, to tell us that a rose by any other name would smell as sweet as a person named Rose, let's hear from Wes Borg.
8: Thank you. Thank you very much. I don't know much, but I do know that most of the things I think I know are completely wrong. Now, one thing I think I know is that when a baby is born, their name should be meaningless. Burdening an innocent baby with a meaningful name is unfair. You know, there's probably a lot of stupid kids out there whose parents named them Leonardo. It just adds to the disappointment. Having a meaningful name might be fine for the Max Powers out there, but what about the children of parents who didn't think things through? Kids I call the tragically hilarious. If your last name is Dover, don't name your son Ben. If I had to live up to the perceived meaning of my last name, Borg, I would have to be an alien half-robot in a rubber onesie with a cable coming out of the back of my head telling everybody how futile resistance is. And my parents, my first name, Wesley, just doubles down on the humiliation. But as embarrassing as that is, I was adopted. And before I was adopted and given the name Wesley Borg, my name, is Randy Johnson. In conclusion, assuming that a name has to have a meaning is biased, unfair, and cruel. And you know who agrees with me? Every single Karen. Thank you.
1: Yeah. Wes Borg getting the crowd behind him here. Time now for the firing line. In my hand, I have a list of questions on name meanings brought to you by the biggest name in show business, Zach Supercalifragilisticexpialidocious. In 2020, Elon Musk gave his newborn son the controversial name XASH-A12, which means what? Wes.
8: Please adopt me.
1: Listen to that. 3 points. XASH-A12 is a combination of X, the unknown variable, the elvish spelling of AI, and a high-speed aircraft. But you knew that. British Columbia can reject a newborn's name if it uses numbers or symbols, if it combines more than two surnames together, or if it is what? Hola.
7: Not gluten-free, free-range, or non-GMO.
1: Yeah. Yeah. 3 points. 3 points. Wes?
8: Stupid?
1: The actual answer is if it's potentially embarrassing for the child. So yes, Wes, stupid. And that is the firing line, everybody. It is almost that magical time when our fabulous McPherson Playhouse audience places their votes. But first, here again to remind us that it should be illegal to have a name with a meaning. Let's hear again from Wes

0: plumber was named Charles Crapper. Thank you.
1: Wes Borg says, don't let your name define you. Now, here to tell us names should have a meaning, and that's the way he's leaning. Let's hear again from Ola Dada.
2: Thank you. Meaning of names should always have meaning because they strike emotion. Recently, I just got canceled in Nigeria because I wasn't saying my name properly, because I wasn't using the right accent, which was kind of confusing for me because, like, I was raised in Canada, so when I say my full name, I used to say Oluwumi. You know, I used to say it with a Canadian accent, but I was supposed to say Olawumi. Can you imagine us having a conversation right now, and I go from my name is Oluwumi to, no, my name is Olawumi? That is not... That is very disingenuous. For good or bad, names should always have meaning because it sparks conversation and brings us all together. My name is Ola Dada. Thank you so much for having me, Steve.
1: Thank you, Ola. Interesting debate here on whether a name should have a meaning, and it is up to the Victoria audience to decide for us. By applause, who thought Ola's name game should make him a household name? Ola Dada. A lot of love for Ola. All right. And who thought Wes was right that meaningful names should be put to shame? Wes Borg. The audience has decided, and they don't think that names should mean too much. The winner is Wes Borg, everybody. Big hand for Wes Borg and Ola Dada. Well, that's all for this week. I'm Steve Patterson saying whatever your name is, you can always make a name for yourself, even Steven. I'll argue with you again soon, Canada. Good night.
3: 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This week's episode was produced by Nicole Callender, Chloe Edbrook, Dean Jenkinson, and Graham Clark. With continuity by Graham Clark, Diana Francis, and Gary Jones. 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With special thanks to Katie Ellen Humphreys, David Pride, and Emily Ferrier. 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
6: I'm Michelle Elliott. Coming up, asking rental prices continue to fall in Metro Vancouver, though the region is still the priciest in the country. Do you feel rent is becoming more affordable? What would you

0: This is CBC News from Vancouver. Good afternoon, I'm Robert Zimmerman. An evacuation order has been issued for nearly 60 properties south of Merritt in the Nicola Valley. The Ainslie Creek wildfire has been burning out of control since it was reported July 4th near Boston Bar. The Human Spark fire now covers more than 406 square kilometers. The new affected area is visible from the Coquihalla Highway. And fire crews across BC will be on high alert this weekend as fire activity is expected to intensify. Hot, dry weather along with winds could be an issue. Vanessa Bell is an information officer with the BC Wildfire Service.
1: Wind is a challenging factor with our wildfire response. It can increase fire behavior. So in the coming days, we may see that when we have weather events like this weekend, which is expected to bring wind and to bring that dry lightning, that can result in new fires that can spread quite quickly.
0: There are 103 wildfires burning in BC. The federal government is planning to sell 10 military airplanes to BC-based Coulson Aviation, which will convert them into firefighting aircraft. Secretary of State for Defense Procurement Stephen Fuhr says Coulson is one of the best firefighting companies in the world.
2: Their in-house engineer

0: Aircraft modification, manufacturing, maintenance, flight operations have earned them a global reputation for innovation and excellence. They are exceptionally well positioned to give these Hercs a second career protecting communities from wildfire.
1: The government isn't saying how much Coulson is buying the used C-130 Hercules planes for. The sale still needs to go through regulatory approvals with Transport Canada. New numbers from rentals.ca show asking rent is falling in BC, but the most expensive markets in the country continue to be in the Lower Mainland. In North Vancouver, the average rent is more than $3,000 a month, the highest in Canada. The average rent here in Vancouver is $2,700. Housing Minister Christine Boyle says while there is still more work to do, the decrease in rent will help the average British Columbia.
2: These numbers reflect that the average renter in BC is now saving almost $4,000 a year from the peak of costs in 2023. That's good progress, but still a lot more still to do.
1: The report says rents in Canada dropped for the 22nd consecutive month. Canada is considering agreeing to several U.S. trade demands in exchange for relief on tariffs. U.S. President Donald Trump is threatening levies up to 50% that will go into effect August 19th. Canadian negotiators want that threat gone. They also want the U.S. to lower tariffs on steel, aluminum, and lumber. In exchange, Canada offers to put U.S. alcohol back on Canadian shelves and to make changes to dairy quotas. Some positive job numbers from Statistics Canada today as the unemployment rate dropped again last month. But for many, especially young people, the job hunt remains a struggle. Jamie Strachan has more.
3: Canada added 75,000 jobs in July, the third straight month of positive gains. The unemployment rate dropped to 6.4%, the lowest level in 2 years.
4: These new job numbers suggest that the economy is rebounding from the early weakness in 2026.
3: Economist Marc Desarmeaux says the numbers suggest the Canadian economy is finally showing signs of growth.
4: Early indications suggest that the GDP grew by about 3% at an annualized rate in the second quarter.
3: Youth unemployment continues to be flat. At a recent job fair for the CNE in Toronto, more than 50,000 people applied for 5,000 positions.
5: It's been rough, like, especially something that I want with, like, regarding the hours and, like, good management and stuff like that. It's been hard, I can't lie.
3: Overall, Ontario added 52,000 jobs, the most of any province. Jamie Strachan, CBC News, Toronto.
1: In international news, police say a Thai teenager killed at least five people and himself at a school outside Bangkok after fatally shooting his grandparents. Students describe fleeing from room to room in search of cover. The student says children were moving from one building to another to hide. Police say the suspected shooter fired 26 bullets. The volunteer emergency responder describes the chaos. He says he saw students with injuries in the back, chest, and arms. At least 15 people are wounded. This is Thailand's worst mass killing since 2022. And Pakistan, Turkey, and Saudi Arabia have signed a mutual defense agreement. Leaders of the three biggest regional powers signed the deal in Mecca. It means an armed attack on one is considered an attack on all. And now taking a look at the BC forecast, air quality alerts due to wildfire smoke continue for several areas. On the north coast, a mix of sun and cloud this afternoon with a high of 17, highs reaching 21 with a few showers in the piece. In the central interior, including Prince George, sun and cloud with a high of 27, highs up to 33 with widespread smoke in the Kootenays and Okanagan. And for Metro Vancouver, Greater Victoria, and the Fraser Valley, hazy in some areas this afternoon with sunshine and highs in the mid-20s. That's the CBC News from Vancouver.
6: Good afternoon. Thank you for joining us. Rental asking prices in Metro Vancouver continue to fall. Although the region is still the priciest in the country, well, do you feel rent is becoming more affordable? And what would you consider affordable rent? We'll talk to UBC's Tom Davidoff coming up. Plus, it is the season for marathons and other races. Some, though, as you heard, are impacted by the air quality warnings right now. We want to hear what motivates you to participate in a race. And how do you train and prepare? That's after 12:30. I'm Michelle Elliott. Welcome to BC Today. A new report by rentals.ca finds that rents are still dropping in Canada. And the report says that rents dropped 4% year over year for an average rent of just over $2,000. Now, here are some examples. In North Vancouver, which is the country's most expensive market, the average asking price for a one-bedroom is about $2,500. In Vancouver, it's $2,400. In Burnaby and Coquitlam, $2,100. In Victoria, $2,000 for a one-bedroom. Now, BC does remain the most expensive rental market in the country. We want to hear from you. Do you feel rentals are becoming more affordable? What price do you think is affordable for a rental property in BC? And meanwhile, when it comes to landlords, Statistics Canada finds Vancouver and Victoria are home to the highest number of families declaring income from rent. So what does this mean for landlords, too? Love to hear from you, 604-669-3733 or 1-800-825-5950. Again, it's 604-669-3733 or 1-800-825-5950. And Tom Davidoff joins me now. He's an associate professor at UBC Sauder School of Business. Hi, Tom. Thanks for joining us.
7: My pleasure. Thanks for having me.
6: What goes through your mind hearing those numbers in this report?
7: Well, I'm not surprised to hear that Vancouver rents are falling. You'd expect it almost throughout Canada. Vancouver is particularly reliant on immigration. And ever since the major reduction in immigration, we've seen rents falling throughout Canada and more so in areas reliant on immigration as Vancouver is. There are other policies like limitations on short-term rentals and additional supply measures that have probably also had some impact.
6: And so what does this mean? We'll get into some of the, you know, the different policies that may have contributed to this in a moment, because we certainly have heard from the housing minister on it, saying these are provincial policies that made a difference. Others say it, as you said there as well, that it's federal immigration policies contributing too. But what does this mean for renters, for tenants?
7: Yeah, for renters who are allowed to be in Canada, and of course there are people who are no longer allowed to be in Canada, which is a shame, but for those who remain with less competition and supply coming on, like Sanaa is about to dump, you know, I think in the thousands of units, lower rents because there's more choice available and landlords have a harder time filling up space. Instead of being overwhelmed with demand the first day they're showing the place, they may have to wait a while before anybody shows up. And with less competition, rents eventually fall, as they have been.
6: And what is the range? You mentioned Sanaa. Those are, you know, a different kind of unit, higher end. What is the range of units that are out there right now for tenants?
7: Well, of course, there's lots of variety in the units for rent. If you go on Facebook Marketplace or Craigslist, you know, you can find brand new stuff in A-plus locations, as Sanaa will really be. And you can find people renting out pretty nasty rooms in a basement. There's quite a lot of variety.
6: And we're hearing as well, according to this report, that tenants are, there's a higher turnover rate as tenants kind of move more frequently, finding better deals or better matches for them. What do you think of that?
7: Well, that's a very healthy thing. You know, what we had seen is people were really leaving rentals only for eviction reasons to a great extent, because there were so few vacancies. And because, you know, if you had been in a unit for any length of time, you were benefiting from rent control. So your current unit rent was lower than anything else you might find. So unless it was a great match or you were leaving the region for work, you would only leave the place if your landlord had a reason to evict you.
6: Right. And so you say that's a good thing. That's a healthy thing?
7: Well, no, that's not healthy.
6: No, what's pardon healthy me. The higher turnover. And, yes.
7: Yeah. You know, if I live in Richmond, then all of a sudden I get a better job in North Van. It's good if I can move to save an hour of commuting. And now you feel better about moving because there's more housing choice available to you. And again, you know, if you're only in the place for two or three or four years, the difference in rents, you're not benefiting from rent control because you've been getting below market increases for the last few years because, you know, the allowable rent increases under the rental tenancy have actually probably been greater than the declines that we're seeing in the market.
6: Oh, isn't that interesting? What about for landlords? You know, we heard from Landlords BC yesterday and on the coast, spokesperson David Hutniak saying this is a good news story for renters. For landlords, it can be challenging as with rents going down and vacancies up. What does this mean for those mom and pop, you know, the so-called mom and pop landlords?
7: Well, it depends. If you bought a place, a condo that you've been renting out for 20 years, you've been doing phenomenally well, and you're just doing a little bit less well this year than last year. If you borrowed and really leveraged up to buy a place in 2022 or 2021 at the peak of, you know, the COVID zaniness, you were relying on low interest rates and tons of immigration, and now your interest rate has gone up on your borrowing and your rents are falling because of the reduction in immigration. So if you sort of extrapolated in 2021 and thought that's where policy's going to be forever, it wouldn't have been a crazy choice. But you'd be in a terrible position today because you'd have a hard time servicing your debt. And if you sold the place, you'd be at a big loss and it might be hard to cover the mortgage.
6: Do you think we're going to start seeing fewer of those landlords?
7: Well, we certainly are, right? There's all these condos that remain unsold. People were buying a lot of these, either looking to flip them or eventually rent them out. And there just, I don't think, are a lot of investors in the market. Because the rent you can get, it doesn't seem to cover your mortgage payment on a condo. And even if it did, you're not optimistic about growth going forward and you might look to alternative investments. And so as a result, you know, if you're looking to exit through a sale, you're not going to do very well.
6: Let's take some calls right now. My guest is UBC Associate Professor at Sauder School of Business, Tom Davidoff, asking you, do you feel a rent in BC is becoming more affordable? A new report from rentals.ca finds rents continue to drop in Metro Vancouver. And so what price do you think is affordable for you? What does this mean for tenants? What does it mean for landlords? 604-669-3733, 1-800-825-5950. John is calling us from Vancouver now. Hi, John.
8: I heard the news report about the rental report coming on before the show, and I just couldn't scream loudly enough at the at it. We have got to stop presenting things as numbers, the inversion of numbers. Renters are not saving $4,000 year over year. They are being presented with slightly better opportunities of absolutely absurdly high rents. Mm. People are into 35, 40% of their net income, and they are not able to do anything. So, yes, there are some slightly more options out there, but rent was simply too high, and it is a total misnomer to say that renters in the great discourse of this conversation are suddenly saving $2,000 to $4,000 from the year before. That is quite frankly nonsense. Mm. I am very lucky to be in a legacy situation where I've got my rent at about 25% of my net income, and thank God I do because I've got student loans.
6: Right. So it's a better situation, but it's better from, you know, those peaks that we were looking at.
8: It is still so upside down. It is so, so high. Anybody that's not making, well into six figures is struggling. Mm. Right. And we've got to shut down the private equity and the investment companies that are starting to enter the real estate market. Land and having a home is a right, and it should not be a business. I do not mind private owners renting out their subsuites, but anything in terms of business as a profit-driven thing, it needs to stop and it needs to be regulated now because this is just going to continue to get worse.
6: John, thank you very much for your perspective. What about that? I mean, we're seeing more purpose-built rentals right now. So what do you think of his view there that we need to get investment out of rentals?
7: Well, the caller had me and then he lost me. I totally agree.
6: I saw you shaking your head midway through there.
7: Yeah, I mean, I agree that rental housing is very expensive in Vancouver. It likely always will be. And the reason is this is a beautiful place with a pretty strong job market relative to the rest of Canada. And so, you know, it can't be that, you know, Vancouver is as affordable as Winnipeg, because then anybody in Winnipeg, unless you have an extremely strong preference for Winnipeg, maybe you really enjoy ice skating or something, is going to move to Vancouver. So that just can't be an equilibrium where a better place by most standards is equally costly as a worse place. So Vancouver is going to be an expensive place. And that's unfortunate for people who have, you know, perfectly fine incomes, but not outstanding incomes, as the caller mentioned, and have other kinds of debts. It's a real problem for people trying to make a go of it in this housing market. So I certainly don't want to minimize that. The idea that getting rid of investors is going to improve affordability is backwards, right? One factor leading to lower rents today is the proliferation of rental housing that has been built mostly by for-profit entities. And the more people build, the more supply there is, and that pushes rents down, not up. And in terms of, do you want a mom and pop landlord, or do you want, you know, a financial institution, a pension fund, a real estate investment trust? I think most people would be better served by a professional, highly professionalized and organized landlord than an artisanal mom and pop landlord who might be super generous or might be greedy and disobey rules in a way that a corporation can't do as easily.
6: To John's point, though, about affordability, you know, he said, I'm lucky enough to be paying 25%, but it is that regardless of whatever the price is, it's going down. It's still that proportion of income that is still beyond what's affordable, right?
7: Right. And as I say, I think that's likely always to be the case because, you know, Vancouver has to be less affordable than places like Winnipeg or Calgary or Edmonton, or name any place that's almost objectively not as good to live as Vancouver, right? You know, you can see the, you know, mild weather and sunshine out my window there, and people are going to have to pay for that. So Vancouver is inevitably going to be a relatively expensive place. And John's absolutely right that that's a hardship for a lot of people who feel committed to living here and who don't see it as a luxury, just but part of their basic life.
6: Right. And then you have the issue of people needing to leave to find more affordable places. Is that not an issue that needs to be addressed?
7: Yeah, I think to the extent we can have a strong job market, and build as much housing as we feasibly can, that'll ameliorate things, and then more people can live here than would be able to otherwise. You know, if you have a super high amenity level and very little housing, you know, then you're into like Jackson Hole, and it's only the richest of the rich who get to live here. The more housing we build, the further down the income distribution you make it feasible for people to live here.
6: Let's take another call now. John, thank you so much. Lots of food for thought there in your call. Really good to hear from you. Baptiste is our next caller now as we talk about rents dropping in Metro Vancouver, according to the latest report from rentals.ca. Our numbers again, 604-669-3733, 1-800-825-5950. Hi there, Baptiste. What are your thoughts on these rental prices?
9: Hi there. Yeah, I just wanted to give you guys my personal experience. 2 years ago, me and my wife got married and moved in together. And when we entered the rental market 2 years ago, we rented a place for about $3.79 a square foot. And then we ended up moving a year and 2 months later because we realized rents were dropping. So we found a place for $3.02 a square foot. And then 6 months after that, which was 2 months ago, we decided to break the lease again because we found a place for $2.22 a square foot. So we've noticed that as time goes on, we have a specific budget in mind, but we're able to afford a better quality of living as time goes on. So it's still the same price, but better options out there.
6: Right. And how, three times in the last couple of years then, Baptiste, you moved?
9: Yes. Yeah. We're on our third place.
6: What's better about it? Besides the price,
9: if not the price. Okay. So, well, the first two places were between 500 and 600 square foot. They were just too tiny. Mm. We have two pets. This new place is 900 square foot for the exact same price. You know, there's a bigger bathroom, bigger living room, bigger bedroom, bigger kitchen. We now have a patio. We can now even have a dining table because these basement suites do not have space for a dining table. So now we're able to host for dinner. So just more space for proper living.
6: Wow. And you said it was worth it to just break the lease.
9: Yeah. Yeah. And our budget has always been around the $2,000 mark. So for $2,000, it's always been, we're getting more and more as time goes on.
6: Baptiste, how do you feel about that? That kind of, it sounds like in your case, I would imagine others as well, from what we're hearing, there's more kind of leverage that tenants have.
9: Yeah. Well, 2 years ago, we browsed probably 30 options. And then the one place we liked, they told us we are one of 10 applications. So what we did is we offered them $100 more just for them to accept our application, which they did. So back then there was a lot of competition for good quality places. Now we find that there's a lot more flexibility. You can do viewings. You're not competing with many people. Maybe that's because the population's dropping or more new rentals, condos and apartments. But we just noticed it's a lot easier to find what we want.
6: Hmm. Really good to hear.
7: Can I ask a question? Oh,
6: yeah. Go ahead. Tom, go ahead with a question for Baptiste.
7: Well, I love the opportunistic moving, and I'm just curious, you know, how much do you think, if you don't mind answering, roughly how much do you think you spent in cash, you know, moving from one place to another? Because I think maybe people are daunted at the idea of a move.
9: Mm. Yeah, I mean, for a U-Haul, $100 to $150. And then in our case, we just asked family to help us move, so pizza and beer. So call it, you know, $250 for the actual move. But then you have to throw in getting different furniture for the right place. So you spend a lot of time reorganizing your place. We buy and sell a lot on Facebook. We get rid of the furniture we don't want that doesn't fit, and then we replace it with the stuff we want. But it's not really an expensive thing. It's just really time-consuming.
6: Mm. But as you have pointed out in your case, you felt it was worth it. So good to hear from you. Thank you. What a picture you've painted for us of your situation and the decisions you've made as a renter, Baptiste. Thank you so much for the call.
9: Thank you.
6: Great to have a specific story, right? Specific anecdote there. Dan is next in Kimberley, and this is interesting. Dan is a landlord. So what does this mean for you, Dan?
10: We have an older building, 1960s built, and we've had every unit that comes available, we have to renovate, and lots of folks have been living there for a long time. So prices have been going up close to double. And it sucks to be doing that, just to put it bluntly. It does suck. And I feel for tenants, and I do notice that income for folks, especially in this area, doesn't quite match the rate at which rents are going up.
6: Mm.
10: So, and I think that's a bit of an issue.
6: Okay.
10: Go ahead. We don't have any choice to raise the rents because the owners just bought the building last year. After the understanding that they have a mortgage they have to pay for, which that has a trickle-down effect to the tenants, well, mainly new tenants who are renting a new unit that's been renovated. So,
6: okay. So you're saying, I mean, the price of the rent is because of the cost to the landlords.
10: Partly. Yeah.
6: Right.
10: Now, like tenants who have been living there, their rents stay the same, you know, no one's getting rent evicted, nothing like that.
6: Mm-hmm.
10: There's no reason to be doing that. As units come available, they do have to be redone. And because they're from the 60s, you can imagine a lot has to be redone. So a lot of money goes into a unit. And then, I've heard, tenants are harder to find. There's less applications. And I'm actually, a lot of my tenants are word of mouth. Mm. I haven't even been listing. I've been finding tenants through tenants.
6: Okay. What do you see coming in the future then? As you're in Kimberley, but we were talking about rental prices dropping in Metro Vancouver. What are your thoughts on that?
10: Well, I do hope that they drop a little bit. It's kind of scary to think of the prices that folks pay for places in Vancouver, especially for what they're getting. A one bedroom for $2,000, that's a lot. Whereas here, a one bedroom's about $1,200 to $1,400. I don't know what to say to prices like that.
6: Mm.
10: I'm just glad we're not charging prices like that here in Kimberley yet. Mm. but it's kind of scary to see the direction things are going. if they don't drop or don't start coming down faster. Like, I hear they're coming down. That's great news, but haven't seen it myself as a landlord yet because prices have been getting raised.
6: Right, because of the cost that you have there. Dan, great to hear from you. Thanks for telling us a bit about what's going on in Kimberley. That's Dan calling us from Kimberley. Let me wrap up here with Tom Davidoff. I have 1 minute, but any final thoughts from you?
7: Kimberley's a bit of a thinner market, obviously, mm-hmm. than Vancouver. So, you know, maybe a little harder to detect price movements. Also, probably a lot less of an immigrant hub than Vancouver is. So the cutbacks maybe in the long run will affect Kimberley, but in the shorter run, they're more widely felt in Vancouver. So, you know, I would just summarize, you know, that great news from the tenant Baptiste. When you have more housing units and fewer people looking, that's when rents come down. So hopefully we'll get lots of units built so that we can have room for more immigration into Canada and more people have the opportunity to live in our great community.
6: Great to talk to you, Tom. Thank you very much.
7: My pleasure. Thank you.
6: Tom Davidoff, Associate Professor at UBC's Sauder School of Business. You can keep sending us your thoughts on this too. What are your thoughts on falling rents in Metro Vancouver? BC Today at cbc.ca. It's just about 12:28 now. You're with BC Today here on CBC. I'm Michelle Elliott. Well, hot and dry conditions are expected across many parts of the province in the days ahead, which could fuel existing wildfires and help new ones spread quickly too. Now, the BC Wildfire Service says there are just over 100 fires currently burning in the province. And just south of the border, a wildfire there has prompted the Lower Similkameen Indian Band to declare a state of local emergency. The CBC's Amelia John spoke this morning with host Janella Hamilton describing where this fire is burning.
11: Yeah, Janella, this is for an area just west of Soyuz, the Lower Similkameen Indian Band, putting a number of properties on evacuation alert because of this massive wildfire that is burning about 20 kilometers south of the Canadian border. This is the Sinlahiquin Fire. It's about 120 acres in size, or about 48,000 hectares. About 2,000 wildfire personnel have been called in to try to put this thing out. And officials there in Washington state very concerned about it spreading further because it's only about 20% contained.
12: In Washington state, we have experienced some critical fire weather. There's several more days of that ahead. We're anticipating a cold, dry front bringing an increase in westerly winds through the weekend. So, again, critical fire weather, and we're going to continue to see that fire, increased fire behavior moving forward for the next few days.

0: It's 12:30 now. You're with BC Today here on CBC. I'm Michelle Elliott. Very nice to be with you this afternoon. I hope you're taking care as we head into the weekend. We are going to talk about races and running in our next half hour. I know there's one race in Kelowna that has been canceled due to wildfire smoke and air quality. Other races going ahead. We are going to ask you what motivates you to participate. How do you take care if you are concerned about the air as well? And how do you train? We'll have that conversation coming up in our CBC in the next half hour. But right now, here is a CBC News update with Rob Zimmerman.
1: Good afternoon. An evacuation order has been issued for nearly 60 properties south of Merritt. The Ainslie Creek wildfire has been burning out of control since it was reported July 4th near Boston Bar. The new affected area is visible from the Coquihalla Highway. Several events in the interior this weekend have been canceled due to heavy smoke from fires. They include the Kelowna Apple Triathlon, the Dragon Boat Festival in Kamloops, and the Country Music Festival at Sun Peaks. A decision is still pending on the Across the Lake swim at Skaha Lake in Penticton. And Canada is prepared to put U.S. booze back on the shelves and meet some other U.S. demands in response to the latest tariff threat. But Ottawa also has demands of its own. Canada is looking for the U.S. to drop new 50% tariffs and get some relief from tariffs on industries like steel, aluminum, auto, and lumber. And now the forecast: air quality alerts due to the wildfire smoke continue for several areas on the north coast. A mix of sun and cloud this afternoon with a high of 17. Highs reaching 21 with a few showers in the Peace. In the central interior, sun and cloud with a high of 27. Highs reaching 33 with widespread smoke in the Kootenays and Okanagan. And for Metro Vancouver, Greater Victoria and the Fraser Valley, hazy in some areas this afternoon with some sunshine and highs in the mid-20s. That's your CBC News update from Vancouver.
0: Thank you very much, Rob. You have a great weekend.
1: Thank you.
0: It's Rob Zimmerman in the CBC Vancouver newsroom. We've been taking your calls and your emails on the ongoing wildfires in BC. Now, yesterday we got this email from Chris, who is a former meteorologist, a retired meteorologist. Chris writes, "Thanks for giving the subject more airtime, though I fear you are mostly airing it to those of us already aware and concerned. I've had climate anxiety since the mid-1980s when I lived in northern Saskatchewan and it rained in December. Locals hadn't ever seen anything like this. And that's around when midwinter rains began occurring at high elevations in the BC mountains too. It's steadily gotten worse, along with scorching summers as predicted. And we've had a prominent federal politician who managed to convince the public to roll back carbon pricing against the interests of most of the lower income folks who benefited from the dividend. That depressed me the most as I also witnessed the Okanagan Mountain fire in 2003, and this did not wake us up. Then we got another one on the 20th anniversary, almost to the day, and another one just 3 years later. It is long past time to get alarmed. For myself, I saved up earnings from a part-time job at the Southeast Fire Center to get an electric vehicle and heat my home with a heat pump, which is quite adequate here in Castlegar. And it feels good to be using very little fossil fuel, though I recognize the benefits of petroleum for making stuff." Chris, thank you very much. Our email is bctoday@cbc.ca.

0: 12:34 now. This is BC Today. I'm Michelle Elliott. Well, we're going to talk about running now. And Lululemon's CUE's Half Marathon and Festival is back in Vancouver this weekend. And it's returning for the first time since the pandemic. 10,000 runners are expected to participate in the event. This was launched first in 2012. And this is one of a handful of late season half and full marathons taking place in this second half of the year in the province. I should mention, as you heard, that the Apple Triathlon in Kelowna for this weekend had to cancel because of the smoke. And Kelowna's Apple Marathon and half and 8K take place September 27th. The Royal Victoria returns October 11th, and the Boundary Bay Marathon is November 1st. So right now, we're calling all runners. Want to hear from you. Are you participating in an event this year, a race, whether it's your first one or you've done many? We'd love to hear from you. What are your own favorite running moments? And what motivates you to sign up for a race? Let us know how you train as well. Give us a call, 604-669-3733, 604-669-3733, or 1-800-825-5950. You can also email us, bctoday@cbc.ca, or leave a comment on our TikTok Live. Joining me now is Kayla Jeter. She is an athlete, a coach, and a Lululemon ambassador from Los Angeles, and she's here for the CUE's Festival. Hello and welcome to Vancouver.
1: Thank you. I'm so glad to be here. It's beautiful here. It's very hot in LA.
0: Is that right? Okay. I was going to say, it's very hot here. But yes, probably not in comparison to LA. Is it your first time here?
1: It is not my first time here. Wonderful. I've actually been to Vancouver many times, but I actually haven't spent much time here in the summer. It's typically your fall or late spring. So it's nice to be here in the summertime.
0: Okay. So tell me about your own journey with running.
1: Sure. So I think for me, running is something that I grew up not loving, to be quite honest. I grew up playing volleyball. So I played collegially at the University of Tennessee, then played overseas in Finland professionally, and I coached. So running was one of those activities that's always a form of punishment or something I kind of dreaded to do, to be quite honest.
0: Yeah.
1: But as I got older and got into a space of I want to explore the community around me and where I lived, I started this challenge called 100 Miles a Summer, Walk, Jog, Run, or Wheel. 100 miles from May 1st to August 31st.
0: Wonderful.
1: So we're still live. We got 1 month left in the challenge. I got to explore running in a way that felt good to me on my own terms and really got to explore my surroundings, which I really love.
0: That's so true. You know, when I was in high school, I hated running. You know, the running part of gym class was just, it did feel like punishment. I was always way in the back. But then I got into it as an adult because you're right. When you say on my own terms, you know, on my own clock, I wasn't racing with anybody and I enjoyed the route, beautiful view of the water. And so it makes such a difference when you find out what you enjoy about running.
1: Sure, totally. Yeah. And you can always stop and walk too. I think when we think about running, we're always thinking it's full go the whole time, but you can stop and walk as well. That's part of running.
0: So what was it that you were able to explore? You know, what was the view like for you?
1: Oh my gosh. I mean, I think when I travel and I travel quite a bit for the work that I do, I love to see a city by foot. I feel that more intimate connection, whether it's finding a good coffee shop or a good restaurant or different neighborhoods and feeling their culture that comes through on their streets or different murals or different architecture. And then obviously being here in Vancouver, you can't beat, you know, the mountains and being in the trees and just being in nature is so good for us in our day to day.
0: Right. And do you actually stop or run to go get coffee?
1: Absolutely.
0: You pause your clock, I'm sure.
1: We always have to pause, right? You pause the clock because we're very tied to our watches and just what that time looks like. But I do pause. I've been known to go out for a 5K or maybe a little even shorter, have a flat white, and then run home. I love an out and back. Got to get back somehow.
0: Okay, good. It doesn't interfere. It doesn't mess with your time.
1: No.
0: That's good. Let's take some calls now. We are talking about running and races, organized races. You know, do you sign up for them? What motivates you to do so? How do you train? Now give us a call, 604-669-3733, 1-800-825-5950. And my guest is Kayla Jeter, athlete, coach, and Lululemon ambassador from Los Angeles, has been to Vancouver many times, and she's here for the CUE's Marathon and Festival this weekend. Give us a call. Let us know your own experience with running. What do you love about it? Peter is joining us now from Delta. Hi, Peter.
2: Hello.
0: Hi, welcome. What do you love about running?
2: Well, especially when it's sunny, it's just such a refreshing thing to do. And especially when you're done, because then you know, you're self-righteous and everything.
0: Self-righteous, I love it.
2: But one of the stories I had was about 20 years ago, we had a run for peace around Stanley Park. It was around 10K. And, you know, because I'm not a professional runner, after I did 10K, I was, you know, a little tired. But when we got to the end, there was a little stadium and people cheered as anybody crossed the finish line. And that just gave me a rush of adrenaline, and I just sprinted all the way to the end. It came out of nowhere.
0: That is such a good point, that sense of community as well. And mm-hmm. so tell me about your own, what the highlights. That's obviously a highlight of running for you. But what do you do to kind of prepare, to train for a 10K?
2: For the training, like I'll walk for maybe 5 or 10 minutes just to get warmed up, you know, make sure my muscles and knees and stuff are working okay. And then I'll just run for maybe 20 minutes, and I'll do several sprints within that 20 minutes because that's apparently good for you as well. And actually, the other story that was even stranger in a way, I was running at Kitts Beach, and I tripped on a tree root. As I started to fall down, I thought, this is going to hurt like hell. But then I remembered from high school how to do a tuck and roll. And somehow I did it, you know, like in a split second.
0: Oh, my goodness.
2: It all happened. And I came up on my feet and was like, wow.
0: That
2: pleasant surprise.
0: Yeah. Oh, my goodness. Good for you, because those tree roots can be treacherous.
1: They jump up by the
2: They're evil,
1: sometimes.
2: Yes.
0: Yeah, they do. They come out of nowhere. It's so true. Peter, thank you very much. Great to hear from you.
2: Thank you. Bye-bye.
0: So a couple of things there. Yes, the tuck and roll. I'd love to hear from you about training, but that point about, people cheering, I've done the sun run. That's such a great part of it. People standing on the side waiting for you, but also at the end, at the finish line, that euphoria that you feel, right? What is that like for you for the Seaweeds event?
1: I mean, the vibes in Vancouver have been incredible. Everyone's super excited. And I think just getting out there and being back running Seaweeds is what everyone's looking forward to. I was supposed to run it in 2020. It was canceled. So this is my first time running Seaweeds, actually.
0: Okay.
1: Although I've run in the Seawall plenty of times. And when I think about the community here and the cheering and the excitement, there are so many instances, especially as adults, where not only someone tells us like a job well done, but they're actually cheering for us. And running is one of those experiences where people are wanting you to win.
0: That's
1: and
0: so
1: wanting
0: true.
1: To find success.
0: Yeah.
1: So I think everyone's just going to leave tomorrow and cross the finish line so proud of themselves. And even getting to the start line is something to celebrate.
0: Yes, just being there, having, you know, as we heard, the training that even gets you there. What is an ideal training program, do you think?
1: Yeah, so when it comes to half marathon, I think the biggest thing you want to always think about is a good structure of runs throughout a week. So you want to definitely do some type of speed work, whether that's a tempo run or just types of repeats, whether it's like a kilometer repeat or on a track. You want to do a nice, easy run, nice, easy, slow recovery pace, working on good form, good posture, letting the miles really settle into your body. Hill work is great for power development. It gets our form and our posture in a good position where we're being really conscious of our posture, so we're conserving energy. We're running more efficiently. And then a long run. A long one's going to be the one that translates into the actual race. So that's anything beyond an hour into 90 minutes and above, depending on your half marathon. So that would be a structure of training throughout a week for a half marathon.
0: Okay. I love that. And what is the kind of, what kind of breath work do we need to be doing? I've gotten into some debates around this.
1: Yeah. Well, I think it depends on the workout.
0: Yeah.
1: So something that's more high intensity, of course, you're going to have shorter breaths, but making sure you're taking time to recover even within those high intensity workouts is essential. So your body can return to baseline and then be prepared to activate the way you need to afterward. In race, controlled breathing. A lot of us breathe from our chest in our day to day. And I feel like when I say that, I even check myself like, okay, belly breathing, nasal breathing is really great just because it taps into our parasympathetic nervous system versus always being this fight or flight. Listen, especially when it comes to half marathon, things should feel comfortable, but challenging. We should be in this place where we feel like we're in control. And that includes your breath.
0: That's a good strategy. I've never run a half marathon, only up to a 10K, but
1: that's
0: I can imagine
1: though.
0: So much of it is sustainability.
1: Yes.
0: Yeah. You need to last.
1: You need to last. Yeah.
0: Let's take another call here asking you about your experiences with running and with running races in particular. How do you train? How do you prepare? And what motivates you to sign up? 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Brent is on the line from Quadra Island. Hi there, Brent.
3: Hello. I had a very interesting running experience a few years ago on Cortez Island. I saw a guy come running down the hill in all the latest, trendiest running gear. I said to him, don't run downhill. You put an impact on your knee many times your body weight, a straight leg, and you're not getting any exercise. Gravity doing that. All you're doing is wrecking your body. Running on the flat is bad enough. If you want to exercise without wrecking your knees, run uphill. You're landing on a bent knee. You can't hurt anything. And a short run up a hill is way more exercise than running many times on the flat. You're not wrecking yourself.
0: Yeah.
3: We didn't have all these knee injuries before running became popular. Not the same numbers.
0: Such an interesting point about knees. So you said this to the fellow who was running past you?
3: Pardon?
0: You said this to the person who was running by you?
3: Yeah, the guy running down the hill.
0: Yeah, you just said he shouldn't be running downhill. Did he respond?
3: Yeah, he said, I should know that. I'm a physiotherapist. I said, don't teach you that in physiotherapy school? No, first time I heard of it. Thanks a lot. So we'll pass it on. I will. Thank you.
0: He just sped past. Brent, thank you very much. That's a good point. So knees, but what about, yes, I see this all the time too when I hike up to Quarry Rock, for example. Lots of people are running down. And I worry about those tree roots. But what are your thoughts on running downhill?
1: You know, I think there's a time and a place, especially because in running, not every surface that we're on, especially in a race, is flat or only uphill. So we do need to build the strength going downhill. That's going to be a lot of posture, thinking about deep abdominals, keep you upright, and also hamstrings. Going uphill, a lot more quad. So for me, I played volleyball professionally. So I come from a strength and performance background. My runners need to strength train. And I'm going to look directly when I say that. We need some strength training just so we're becoming a more well-rounded, not only runner, but athlete, so we can continue to do the things that we love and really reduce the risk of injury, because we can't prevent it, right? But we can reduce the risk.
0: And what about, that strength training, well, I'll ask you more about that in detail, but what about the risk to knees and knee injuries?
1: I would suggest, especially when it comes to running, that everyone has a baseline in which they start. We all start in different places. And especially now, as running has become more popular, I love to see people who are getting into the sport and looking to do more mileage, but start where your feet are currently planted. Going from couch to marathon is a big demand and stress on your body, and especially your knees. You know, the ground force each step, as the gentleman mentioned, is 3 to 5 times your body weight on your joints.
0: Oh.
1: So you want to take your time. You want to slowly increase the mileage over time, making sure you're doing good recovery afterward, whether that's not only the icing, the elevation, but good sleep and nutrition is going to help your body repair.
0: Okay.
1: Yeah.
0: We'll talk more about the kinds of strength training that you think is most most helpful as well. My guest here is, she's here for the SeaWheeze event this weekend. Kayla Jeter, athlete, coach, and Lululemon ambassador from Los Angeles. And Lululemon's SeaWheeze Half Marathon and Festival is taking place in Vancouver this weekend. Other events taking place as well. As we heard, though, unfortunately, the Apple Triathlon in Kelowna is canceled this weekend due to smoke. Wanting to hear your own experiences with running, you know, what motivates you to sign up for a race and join up, and what is your approach to training? 604-669-3733, 1-800-825-5950. We've heard some really good stories as well, so if you have any favorite running stories, please call us and share them too. Elizabeth is on the line now from Vancouver, and you are a coach as well, Elizabeth?
4: Hi, yes. I'm not an official coach. I'm doing it for fun.
0: Nice.
4: And I've been cycling for many, many years. I did do triathlons, but as a result of an injury from a motor vehicle accident, I'm no longer running.
0: Okay.
4: So this cycling is coaching is turning out to be a lot of fun. I coach an intro course, and this group of women, some of them will be doing the full Fondo in September, which is the route, the Sea to Sky route, a beautiful route.
0: Wow.
4: Yeah.
0: Gorgeous.
4: So what I enjoyed so much is when we go out and do our hill repeats or our high intensity workouts, normally those are hard to put in when, you know, there's nice weather and you could be at the beach, right? So I really enjoy working with this group of women, and it's been really rewarding also for myself, seeing how they're progressing and how they're getting confidence.
0: That is fantastic, Elizabeth. How did you get into coaching?
4: I've been helping out at cycling events for quite some time, and they were short coaches. So a friend of mine asked if I could help. And I, as a previous triathlete and a mechanic, like I'm a cycling mechanic on the mm-hmm. Fondo course. So I ride the Fondo course with tires and the other supplies. So I know the route. I've done it many times and it seemed to make sense. And then the coach that was helping last year is not available this year. So I'm coaching on my own this year and it's been really rewarding.
0: Oh my goodness. It sure is awesome. Any tips you mm-hmm. want to share with us?
4: One thing that I really enjoyed as a young person was joining clubs. And I find like for running, for any of those events, just meeting people is part of it. And then the other thing is, as a female, don't slow down. I went through childbearing years as an athlete. I did triathlon at 7 months pregnant. So you don't need to slow down as long as you listen to your body.
0: Keep at it. Elizabeth, So I love how fulfilling this has been for you. Thank you so much for sharing that.
4: Thank you. And I really wish that event well. I actually did try and volunteer to be on the course as a marshal. So unfortunately, I didn't get a call back, but I hope the event goes well.
0: It sounds like they had a lot of people trying to sign up. But Elizabeth, thank you very much. Love to hear your inspiration and your motivation as well. So good. That's Elizabeth calling us from Vancouver. Dawn is up next in Vancouver as well with a story about the Sun Run. Hi there, Dawn.
5: Hi. I've been in the Sun Run probably close to 30 years. In the earlier days, I worked for an airline that was a sponsor of Canadian Airlines, and we donated flights for runners coming over from Africa. We had Kenyan runners, the elite runners, came over, and we were at a reception the night before the event, and I was talking to one of the Kenyan runners, and at that time, we were, you know, in the early days of Nike and being promoted, wearing a certain footwear and high carbs the night before and high protein and hydrating. And I asked the Kenyan runner if he did any of those things before a race. And he said, no, he didn't hydrate or he didn't overcarb or he didn't eat high protein. And he didn't have particularly special footwear either. He just went out and won the race.
0: Right.
5: That was kind of a shocker to me that here this elite runner didn't do any of the things that we were being promoted to do before a run. So,
0: that's my story. That is a great story, Don. And you're still doing the Sun Run, are you?
5: I am. Yeah. I was there in April and still. Time is getting longer, but I'm still participating.
0: Oh, fantastic. Yes. That goes for all of us, I think. Don, thank you. I love that story. Do you, I know you're with Lululemon, but is there's a corporate part of this. Things are promoted, you know, use this, buy this. Do we need all of those gadgets?
1: Yeah. I mean, that's a whole separate segment, I believe. You know, there's so many things that are being promoted in the movement space in general. And I think for athletes to optimize, to be high performing. But when it comes down to it, I think that the through line continues to be to listen to your body, to recover, to use a training plan. And the biggest thing you want to think about is how can I take care of my body today? You know, even when it comes to the training plan itself, if that one run, if you're feeling sick or maybe run down, my coaches that I've worked with in the past have always said to me, one run is not going to derail your entire training. Mm. If something's bothering you, it's better that you pull back, take care of yourself so you can return stronger.
0: Dawn, thanks for that great story. Victoria writes, I'm doing my first half. Oh, congratulations. You're getting a cheer here. Victoria writes, I'm loving the training and the strength training. We keep going back to this, don't we? Especially because I have a running training partner. I'm turning 60 and running hasn't felt better, even with a knee that squeaks. And the Great Trek Race is the one that I'm doing at the end of October. I'm not fast, but I am persistent. And thank you for this segment. Thank you so much. Congratulations.
1: That's amazing.
0: That really is. And she mentioned strength training again. What are your tips for that?
1: Yeah, absolutely. So when we think about running, it really is a single leg sport, right? It's one leg at the time. If we put two legs together, then we're hopping forward. Right. So you want to make sure you're developing each leg unilaterally. So how is my single leg strength? What is my lateral strength? Knowing when we're moving around people, whether it's in a race or on the sidewalk, or we need to hop on and off. You want to make sure all the ligaments and muscles that support each leg are feeling strong and are also responsive to the ground. So I love any type of lunges, single leg lateral lunges, step ups, and not forgetting about our posture and our core as well. Shoulders back, thinking about pull downs or any type of TRX movement, just to strengthen your back muscles to keep your posture upright as well.
0: And Kayla, what about mentally? The benefits are your mental benefits, and there's also a challenge there. So what do you want to tell us about that?
1: Yeah, I think when it comes to running, your mental well-being kind of ebbs and flows depending on what you're needing in that moment. You know, if let's say you had a stressful day at work and you just need to get out, running is a great way to clear your head, or maybe just sit with some thoughts that have been swirling around. At the same moment, if you're in a hard workout, it can become challenging mentally. Yes. You're going to have to come against, you know, up to yourself and say, what am I made of? What do I need? How do I push into the next step? And in those moments, I just tell myself, left foot, right foot, breathe. Just get out of my head and into my body.
0: Just one step at a time.
1: That's it.
0: This, you may have a similar answer to this, but what about someone like myself who is in and out of running? And then it's like, oh, how do I motivate myself to get back into it?
1: Sure. My biggest tip, especially getting back into running, finding motivation, start with time. Commit to 5 minutes, 10 minutes. Going out for miles, I think sometimes can be really intimidating, whether it's coming back from taking some time in and out or coming after a race. Give yourself like, okay, I have 15 minutes. Or maybe it's a lunch break or after work or before work. Let me just get out and see what I can do. And from there, you'd be surprised that you'll stay out there a little bit longer.
0: Oh, I don't know. I got into it again in the spring, and then I've fallen off, I have to say. So I need a bit of that encouragement. Yeah. What is your favorite song for your running playlist?
1: Oh my gosh. I'm really liking Church Girl by Beyonce. Oh, it's just like start with a nice rhythm and it gets upbeat and keeps me going.
0: Anything but Beyonce.
1: Yeah.
0: That's so true. What a pleasure to talk to you. Have a blast.
1: Thank you so much.
0: And thank you for all your advice today.
1: Thank you for having me.
0: Oh, it's wonderful. Wonderful conversation. Kayla Jeter, athlete, coach, and Lululemon ambassador from LA. And she's here for the SeaWheez Festival and race that is taking place this weekend. You can keep sending us your emails as well, bctoday@cbc.ca. And Mary wrote us from Victoria. I started running at

quiet, the fresh air, and being on my own getting exercise. That has got to be one of the top emails that we received. That's Mary in Victoria. Congratulations to you. What a great story. You can send us more of your emails on running, what gets you motivated, bctoday@cbc.ca.

That's it for us here on BC Today for the week. My thanks to our excellent team here on the show, Goldie Paul, Zamir Karim, Allison Cole, George Baker, Bradley Stewart, Eric Pankratz, and Mel Carter. I'm Michelle Elliott. Have a fantastic weekend. Do take care. If you're running a race, good luck. And we'll be back with you on Monday.

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1: 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From coast to coast, Canada's first professional women's soccer league is bringing the heat. 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
2: Get ready, Canada. It's time for another edition of That's Puzzling. Host Pia Chattopadhyay competes against one familiar voice and one clever listener in a battle of brain games devised by puzzle master Peter Brown. That's Puzzling after the news.
3: This is CBC News from Vancouver. Good afternoon, I'm Robert Zimmerman. An evacuation order has been issued for nearly 60 properties south of Merritt. The Ainslie Creek wildfire has been burning out of control since it was reported July 4th near Boston Bar. The new affected area is visible from the Coquihalla Highway. Several events in the interior this weekend have been canceled due to heavy smoke from the fires. They include the Kelowna Apple Triathlon, the Dragon Boat Festival in Kamloops, and the Country Music Festival at Sun Peaks. A decision is still pending on the Across the Lake swim at Skawhaw Lake in Penticton. The BC Wildfire Service is expecting challenging conditions over the weekend. There are more than 100 fires currently burning. About half are listed as out of control. Fire Information Officer Vanessa Bell says dry lightning is in the forecast, along with hot temperatures in many areas.
4: The fire danger rating is generally moderate to high with pockets of extreme, and that's in the southern parts of the province. So we're talking about much of the southern interior, the southern Cariboo regions, and the southeast.
3: Bell says strong winds may also fan the flames. Well, Canada is prepared to put U.S. booze back on the shelves and meet some other U.S. demands in the latest round of trade talks aimed at heading off a new round of tariffs. But Ottawa also has demands of its own. Kate McKenna has more.
5: The serious senior in-person negotiations are happening in Washington.
6: Flavio Volpe is on Canada's Advisory Committee on Canada-U.S. Economic Relations. He says this could be the chance to reset the relationship with the U.S.
5: Now, of course, the President of the United States has to agree, but he's shown with his most senior officials sitting down face-to-face in a frequent cadence with ours that they are more than entertaining that.
6: CBC News has learned some of the details of what's being discussed in trade negotiations. Canada is looking for the U.S. to drop new 50%

0: On tariffs and get some relief from tariffs on industries like steel, aluminum, auto, and lumber. In exchange, it would drop retaliatory measures like the American booze ban and provincial rules that make it harder for U.S. companies to work in Canada. Whether this will be enough remains to be seen. Kate McKenna, CBC News, Ottawa.
1: Canada's economy added 75,000 jobs in July. Statistics Canada says Ontario saw the bulk of that with 52,000. That was enough to bring Canada's unemployment rate down to 6.4%, its lowest level in 2 years. This is the third straight month of positive gains. Statistics Canada says the country has created nearly 200,000 jobs compared to this time a year ago. Police say a Thai teenager has killed at least five people and himself at a school outside Bangkok after fatally shooting his grandparents. Julia Chapman has the details.
2: Students could be seen fleeing the school. Others hid under tables. This student took shelter when he heard several bangs. He says he didn't recognize the sound as gunfire until a teacher told him to hide. Police say the perpetrator was a 14-year-old student at the school. The gun was his grandfather's, and he allegedly used it to kill his grandparents, who he lived with. He then went to the school and opened fire. The shooter appears to have been targeting teachers. This volunteer rescuer recounts finding the gunman on the floor with a gunshot wound to his head. Officially, illegal firearm possession is severely punished in Thailand, but the country has high levels of gun ownership and gun crime is common. This is the country's second school shooting this year. Julia Chapman, CBC News, London.
1: And a magnitude 4.3 earthquake was recorded off the BC coast early this morning near Haida Gwaii. Earthquakes Canada says the quake struck before 5 o'clock local time, just a few kilometers from Haida Gwaii's northwest coast at a depth close to 18 kilometers. The federal agency says there were several reports of shaking on the islands, but no report of damage. And that's the CBC News from Vancouver.
3: I'm Joseph Otu with your regional weather forecast. Widespread smoke across the southern interior. Temperatures around 32 in the Okanagan, Similkameen. The shoe drop around 30 today. Smoky and sunny weather stretching into the Columbia's 27 in Revelstoke and 31 today in Golden. 32 across the Kootenays and 34 in Grand Forks and 29 expected today in the Elk Valley. Every region in the listening area is under a yellow air quality warning, at least from Environment Canada, for moderate air quality and high risk. Orange warning for the Okanagan, Shuswap and Carameas.
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0: Once a month on the Sunday Magazine, we take a breather from it all to have a little fun and put our brains to the test in a series of word games. And every Friday this summer, we're bringing you all of the action from our latest season. So here's how it works. I face off against a special guest as well as a super smart listener who earned the chance to play by answering our audience challenge. We play three rounds of games devised by our puzzle maestro, Peter Brown. And you can play at home. So let's get to it. Here's the February edition of That's Puzzling, which we played just a few days before the Milano Cortina Winter Olympics began.
1: For today's games, I highly recommend you have a pen and paper handy. They'll be helpful in all three rounds. Let us meet Pia's competitors for today. First, she represented Canada in long track speed skating at the 2010 and 2014 Olympics. It's Anastasia Bucis. Hello, Anastasia.
2: Hello, Peter. I am so happy to be here. And I got to admit, I don't think I've been this nervous since Sochi 2014. So let's go. We're buckle up.
1: Yep. Your entire career of competition has been building to this moment.
2: Exactly. And I might drop the ball.
1: Now, you have lived a moment that I'm just endlessly fascinated with. You have stood at the start of your 500-meter race. You've been training for this for 4 years. Everything's going to come down to the next 38 seconds. What goes through your mind in that moment?
2: Oh, my heart's racing right now. You know what? My two experiences were very different from Vancouver and Sochi. And standing on the line in Sochi, I will just zoom out a little bit. I came out in opposition of Russia's anti-LGBTQ laws. And standing on that line, knowing that I live my values, knowing that I use my voice and I raise my hand when I felt as though I needed to, it was the greatest feeling I've ever felt. Oh. You know, it was such a surrender of, okay, whatever's going to happen, it's going to happen. But I know that I just stuck true to myself, and it felt like it was the first time I was truly authentic, and it was a really powerful moment. And I know there's going to be other moments like that for the athletes in Milano Cortina. And I mean, the Olympics, it reminds us that our similarities far outweigh our differences.
0: Oh,
2: it's
0: see,
2: beautiful.
0: Peter, told you I'd be crying. I'm crying at the Olympics. I'm crying sitting across the table from an Olympian. That's pretty magnificent.
2: Thank you.
1: What do you remember? You mentioned 2010 and 14. What do you remember of the actual race of the 30-some seconds? What was going through your mind?
2: Oh, Vancouver, I remember how loud it was in that oval. And I've heard that perhaps who we're playing against was actually in the oval when I was skating. So that's a nice little connection there. And in Sochi, I remember connecting with Clara Hughes right beforehand. And I had really struggled with a few things coming out, my mental health, just a few hurdles that were really tough to overcome. And she had said, just let yourself fly. Like she was like, just go and like support and celebrate that you have this beautiful body that can go and skate around in a circle and just enjoy it. And I like literally thought that on the backstretch. I was like, just fly. Like you're playing a sport right now. It was such a gift. Representing Canada, it's so cliche, but it's the highest honor.
0: Amazing.
1: Now, despite your protestations of being nervous right now, your manner on air is very easy and very relaxed. Did your athletic career help with that in any way?
2: Thanks, buddy. No. I looked easy and relaxed because maybe I don't know what I'm talking about. I'm kidding. I'm kidding. I love the Olympics and I've dedicated my life to it. But no, it's been such a gift, and speed skating has been the gift that's kept on giving in my life. It's brought all my dearest friends and people and so many lessons that I continue to try and hone in my new career. And I adore my home at CBC.
1: So are you ready to just let it fly today?
2: Let's let it fly, buddy.
1: All right. Our third contestant won their spot today by entering our listener challenge. We asked you to invent a word for the experience of getting super passionate about an Olympic sport you haven't thought about for 4 years. Our winning entry is
3: quadrenthusiasm.
1: Quadrenthusiasm. Very nice. That is our winning listener, Jonathan Waller in Vancouver. Hello and congratulations, Jonathan.
3: Thank you. I'm honored to be here.
1: Can we call you a quadrenthusiast?
3: Absolutely. Speed skating, ski cross, border cross. Love watching those sports at the Olympics. Don't have time to follow them the rest of the 4 years.
1: Now, you haven't competed at the Olympics, but you know where I'm going. You have an interesting history with the Canadian Olympian. Please tell us about that.
3: I did see Anastasia skate in Vancouver in 2010, technically in Richmond, and we were thrilled to go down there and watch the Canadians skate and it was a lot of fun.
1: That's one of the stories. What's the other one?
3: Oh, the other one is that my best friend since I was in grade one won a silver medal for Canada at Nagano.
1: Oh.
2: Who?
3: Her name's Leslie Redden. She was goalie on the hockey team.
2: Of course. Women's legend. That's awesome.
1: Wow. So how far back do you go?
3: We were six.
4: Wow.
3: And back then we were going to get married. And she said that was fine as long as I stayed home and took care of the house because she was going to be playing in the NHL.
4: She said, wait a minute. She said that to you when she was six?
3: Yep.
4: Wow.
1: What was it like watching her at those Olympics?
3: It was amazing to see her out there. I had watched her in the World Championships. I had seen her play in Vancouver on the pre-Olympic tour. But the Olympics is just another level.
1: And did you tell the story about the marriage plan to every single person you knew at the time?
3: Just about, yeah.
1: Anastasia, Pia, Jonathan, let's play That's Puzzling. We are starting today with a game called Minus Three. I'm going to give you a starting word. Then I will ask you to subtract one letter to make a new word. Then you'll subtract a letter from the new word to make an even shorter word. We do that three times, thus the minus three. So I'll give you an example. This is a round we played recently. If you want to use this as a warm-up, jump in and call out the answers. You won't get points, but you can get in your opponent's heads. So here's the example. If I started you off with the word tingle, and asked you to drop a letter from tingle to make a word that means a small amount of a color or feeling...
3: A tinge.
1: There you go, Jonathan. You would drop the L in tingle to make tinge. Then if I asked you to drop a letter from tinge to make a new word for the prong of a fork, the answer would be?
4: Tine.
1: Drop the G from tinge to make tine. And finally, if I challenge you to drop a letter from tine to make equal score in a game, the answer would be?
3: Tie.
1: You drop the TN in tine. So the sequence there, tingle, tinge, tine, tie. Every correct word is worth half a point. You have 25 seconds. 25 is a lot of seconds. You could do like three quarters of Anastasia's race. If you hear this, then your time is up. Pia, ooh. Home team goes first in this game.
4: Give
1: it a shake. Do your breathing.
4: Yeah, I'm just trying to think of like... pulling up to the line, getting ready to do my sport. Here I am.
1: Digging in.
4: Let it fly. I see Clara. He's his great big smile just saying, let it fly. Chattapati.
2: Let it fly, Chattapati. You love it.
4: Okay, here
1: we go. It even rhymes. You're made for this. Pia, your starting word is sprout. S-P-R-O-U-T. Drop a letter from sprout to get a word for a pipe that carries rainwater.
4: Spout.
1: Drop a letter from spout to get observe or notice.
4: Observe or notice. Spot.
1: Drop a letter from spot to get marijuana.
4: Pot.
1: There it is. No extra points for singing it, but you did very well there.
2: That was unbelievable.
4: Was it?
2: That was so fast. That had to be a world record.
1: I find Pia is either going to get it right away or not today. That's generally how it goes.
4: Here's what I know. Jonathan is a sports enthusiast and has watched the Olympics, so he's in. And Anastasia, of course, knows enormous amounts of pressure. So I am just doing my best to keep up. So I knew I had to like low-key totally lock in just now.
1: You low-key locked in. Uh-huh. Well done. Pia, you get the full point and a half there for minus three.
3: No bonus points for using the Gen Z slang there.
4: The low-key? Nice pickup cool. there, Jonathan.
1: Just cool points, and that's all we really care about, as you can tell. Anastasia, you're up next.
2: Oh, dear.
1: You're at the starting line.
2: Mm-hmm.
1: Your word is bridge.
2: Bridge.
1: B-R-I-D-G-E. Drop a letter from bridge to make a word that means someone who's getting married.
2: Bride.
1: Drop a letter from bride to get travel on a bike.
2: Ride.
1: Drop a letter from ride to get remove or relieve.
2: Rid.
1: So easy and fast, Anastasia.
2: Oh, we got ourselves a ball game.
1: Uh-huh. You are in the Pia zone there.
2: Uh-huh. Well.
1: Jonathan, your starting word is manage, M-A-N-A-G-E. Drop a letter from manage to get a skin disease in dogs.
3: Mange.
1: Drop a letter from mange to get a horse's hair.
3: Mane.
1: Drop a letter from mane to get an adult male human.
3: Man.
1: You did it at the same speed.
4: No,
1: but
4: we did
1: you
4: it
1: were
4: faster.
1: Also,
4: faster.
1: Yeah. I think the speed was the same, but his manner was very chill.
2: Very calm.
1: He just kind of laid out, mane, of course I have this. So the score thus far, everyone got everything for 1.5 points. We have a game. How's everyone feeling at this point?
4: Yeah, after the first heat, we're all advancing.
2: We all qualify.
3: I'm good.
1: You've all come out of the repechage. I know that's a summer thing, but I'm so proud I know that word. So
3: it is one of the coolest words in sports.
2: It is.
1: I couldn't spell it to save my life. So with the score tied 1.5, 1.5, 1.5, we turn to our second round. Today we are playing The Missing Link. In this round, I'm going to give you three words. Those words all connect to a fourth word. We're looking for the missing word that the other three all connect with. Here's your example. If I gave you the words rain, R-A-I-N, rain, tie, and cross, the word they all connect with is bow. Rainbow, bow tie, crossbow. Now you'll notice that the bow went after rain and cross, rainbow crossbow, but before tie in bow tie. So it can go before or after. Again, I'm going to give you three words. Tell me what fourth word connects with all of them. And there is a hint available. Quite often in this round, the hint really helps. These are worth 2 points. Are we back in the starting blocks?
2: Can I get the hint now?
1: Yeah. Jonathan, you're up first. Three words are round, manners, and tennis.
3: Round, manners, and tennis.
1: What missing word do they
3: have? Ball. Round, tennis. Tennis net. No, not net. This is a tough one. Can I get the hint?
1: You sure can. When you think of round, think of King Arthur or the traitors. Someone got it.
3: In that case, it must be table.
1: Yes,
2: I think Jonathan got
3: table,
2: it.
3: Table manners and table tennis.
1: That is exactly right, Jonathan. Round table, table manners, table tennis. Was that little grunt from Pia who got it?
4: No, I had it. This one I had right out of the gate. So I was hoping that Jonathan wouldn't get it, but he did.
1: I think he felt you wishing that. I think he felt it. Jonathan has
3: it all the way from here.
1: All right, let's see if you get this one, Pia.
4: Okay. Oh, I'm up. Okay.
1: Hint is available. Your three words are watch, door, and sign. S-I-G-N.
4: Stop.
1: That took no time at all, Pia.
3: Wow.
1: Stop is correct. Stopwatch, door stop, stop sign. Pia, you exploded.
4: Do you know how that happened? This sometimes happens. It was like I heard the word watch. Bang, in my head, stopwatch. And then I was like, okay, if it attaches to the other two stuff, that's why it was so quick, because I got it right off of the watch.
1: We're just checking, because that might have been an illegally fast start. You might have even jumped the gun there.
2: It was a full start, really. Yeah. Yes. I'm glad we're pointing that out. That was unbelievable.
1: That was really fast. Like, Pia, you have impressed me many times.
4: I'm trying to stay with our Olympics theme, because in the Olympics, of course, some sports work in seconds, but some work in increments that are less than a second.
1: Yeah, so, you answered that in 0.00013 seconds. Right. So well played. All right. Over to you, Anastasia. No pressure.
2: Hint is available. There's a lot of pressure. All right.
1: Your words are hall, H-A-L-L, car, and swimming.
2: Hall, car, and swimming. Pool hall, pool, carpool, and swimming pool. Holy moly. That's like a real exam. I feel like I'm back in like grade 12 right now.
4: Isn't it funny how you do things and you go like, hall pool. Yes, it's a hall pool. And you're like, no, that's not a thing.
2: The Legion.
1: I like Anastasia, that once you heard yourself say it, you were astonished.
2: Wow.
1: Who is this impressive person saying the right answer? It's me. Well, so far, we have a perfect game. Pia has 3.5. Anastasia has 3.5. Jonathan has 3.5. We turn now to our dramatic final round. Again, we are playing The Missing Link. This is a different version of The Missing Link. I'm going to give you three words again, but this time you are not looking for that kind of single word that connects with all of them, like hall or stop. These three words have something else in common. So, for instance, if the clue was parliament, flock, and murder, those are all words for groups of birds. A parliament of owls, a flock of seagulls, and a murder of crows. These are worth 2 points. A hint is available, possible steals. I think this round is harder, but let's find out. We start with Anastasia. Your words are autumn, West, and Ringo.
2: Ringo?
1: Yes.
2: Are these all types of Beatles? Can I get a hint? Please.
1: What was the nickname of the band Ringo was in?
2: The band Ringo was in was the Beatles. The Fab Four. The four. They all have four things.
1: Absolutely right.
2: I was born in 1989, and I am so proud of myself right now. I didn't live through their heyday, but I feel really connected to the Fab Four right now.
4: Oh, wow.
1: Absolutely right, Anastasia. You crushed.
4: When you said Fab Four, I'm like, I don't get how, because I was thinking Kanye West, and then so I couldn't, like, West is a direction. Oh, that was great.
1: This is a harder, more lateral thinking kind of round. Yes, Anastasia, they're all parts of a group of four. Autumn is one of the four seasons. West is one of the four compass points. And Ringo is one of the Fab Four, the Beatles. Well played, putting the pressure on the other competitors.
2: Thank you, Peter.
1: Let's go to Pia next.
4: Oh, I go next. Oh, wow. Yep. I was just thinking how you sort of took a dig, possibly at me, Peter. Probably at me.
1: When was that?
4: Well, just now when you said to Anastasia, then you said this round's more about lateral thinking. And I thought, I'm a linear thinker, Peter. So this is.
1: You do well in this round, too, to be fair.
4: I'm still mesmerized by that first question.
1: All right. Still very different challenge in this one. You do have to write these words down to get this.
4: Oh, no.
1: Well, you'll see.
4: Oh, gosh. Okay.
1: This will be, once you see it, it's easy. Your words are cigarette.
4: Oh, cigarette. Yep.
1: Grandparent.
4: Grandparent.
1: And square.
4: Hi, Mom and Dad. Hi, hello, grandparent. Square.
1: Shout out. And square. You can shout out to me on square.
4: Cigarette butt? Grandparent butt? That doesn't work.
1: No, we're not doing that game.
4: Oh, no.
1: This has nothing to do with what the words mean.
4: Oh, yeah.
1: There's something happening in all those words. There's something in all those words. That's happening in all three.
4: Should I look at the words as
1: yes,
4: I've written
1: you
4: them down?
1: Should.
4: Okay, that's not my hint, but I'm going with it. Cigarette. Grandparent is two words. They both all have Q. No, cigarette doesn't have a Q in it.
1: You started down the right path, say that.
4: I never remember what I say. They all had Qs in it. Before that, I said they.
1: You said they all have. What do they all have?
4: I don't know. Give me a Q in it.
1: They all have the same small word inside them.
4: Ran, ret, pair, parent, a small word.
1: Ica. It's most obvious in square.
4: Square.
1: Oh, I think Anastasia just got it.
2: I got it, and I know you got it, girlie.
4: Okay, wait. So they all have, say the hint once more, Peter.
1: What's this? There's a small word inside all of them. Can you find a small word?
4: A-R-E?
1: That is correct.
4: What?
1: They all have the word A-R-E in them. Cigarette. Grandparent and square all contain the letters A-R-E. So here's where we stand. Pia has 5.5. Anastasia has 5.5. Jonathan, if he gets this right, will force a three-way tie. If he gets it wrong, someone else could steal and win. And if everyone gets it wrong, we're going into a two-way tiebreaker. There's a lot on the line here. This goes to Jonathan. Your words are kiss, K-I-S-S, 10 and incorrect. Kiss.
3: Kiss. 10 and incorrect. I think I need the hint here.
1: Okay. A teacher marking a test would write what beside an incorrect answer?
3: Yeah, they would all be represented by the letter X.
1: That is it.
2: Boom!
1: X stands for kiss in texts. The Roman numeral for 10 is X, and X is incorrect. Wow. Here's where we are right now.
4: Wait, would you have gotten that, Anastasia?
2: No. Jonathan, big ups to you. That was... Yeah.
3: Thank you.
2: That was really good.
1: It's
3: not just text, Peter. My grandparents back in the early 70s or in the 70s used to sign their letters with XOXO.
4: XOXO?
1: You got the full XO. Was it XOX or was it XOXO?
3: XOXO, I believe. Oh.
1: So everyone has been perfect through three rounds. So we are going to a sudden death tiebreaker.
2: Oh, dear.
1: This is for all the marbles. So if you think you have the right answer, shout out your name. So if Jonathan, if you have it, say Jonathan. And Anastasia, if you have it, say Jonathan. No, say Anastasia. And Pia, if you have it, you've played this before. You say your name.
4: Yeah.
1: So this is going to be like the first version of this we played. We're looking for another linking word like bow and crossbow, bow tie and rainbow. Okay.
4: Okay.
1: You're looking for a word that connects with all three of the clue words. Say your name if you have it. Your three words.
4: Can I just wait? We're standing at the line. I'm doing those neck. You know how athletes, you guys do that, right?
2: Shake it out.
4: Do the neck moves.
1: Let it fly.
4: Let it fly.
2: My palms are genuinely sweating right now.
4: She's doing some really cool moves in here. I'm just buying us time so we can all calm our nerves.
1: We take you now to the puzzle venue for the dramatic finish.
4: The repechage puzzle venue.
1: So, we're looking for the word that connects these three like crossbow, bow tie, rainbow. Your words are, here they come, money, speak, and street.
4: Pia.
1: What is it, Pia?
4: Easy.
1: It is easy. Easy money. Speak easy. Easy street.
3: Well done.
2: Let it fly. Chattapadai.
1: And so, despite everyone claiming they were no good at this, this was an excellent round. Pia, you are now being interviewed on CBC. What was it like,
4: Anastasia?
1: The moment?
4: Let's do that.
1: Yeah.
4: I'm in the mix zone.
1: Anastasia, what do you say to Pia as she walks off?
2: Congratulations, Pia. You honestly, I mean, you delivered when it mattered most. What was going through your head?
4: Oof, I don't, you know, honestly, once... an Olympian, wonderful woman. I heard her say some advice she got when she was standing on the line. She said, let it fly. And so that's what I was channeling. Oh, wow. I want my bouquet.
2: Well, you deserve it, though, because I know, I mean, all the hopes of Saskatchewan were really on your shoulders.
4: Yes.
2: Like, what would you like to say to Saskatoon? Because they have done so much for you.
4: You know what? This is Saskatchewan, small province. Represented very well, though, in Olympics. And I think of the ones that came before me, the Sandra Schmirlers, the Katrina LeMay-Doan, and others. And just, you know, I don't know them personally, but they all seem like great women, like just great women outside of being great athletes. And so I stand on their shoulders in this moment. It's beautiful.
1: What a glorious note to end on. Let's thank our competitors. Jonathan, thank you for joining us. That was great.
3: Thank you. It was a lot of fun.
1: Anastasia, thank you for joining us.
2: Thank you so much, and thanks to Jonathan, too. This was a blast.
1: This has been That's Puzzling.
4: Thank you, Peter. We'll bring you the next round of That's Puzzling next Friday at 1 p.m., 1:30 in Newfoundland and parts of Labrador. You can also catch up on games you missed or play along again at cbc.ca/Sunday. And hear everything we bring you on the Sunday Magazine by tuning in Sunday mornings at 9 a.m., 9:30 in Newfoundland and parts of Labrador, right here on CBC Radio. Now, do you think you have what it takes to enter the Puzzle Dome? We are looking for someone to play along with us on air when we kick off a new season of That's Puzzling in September. To put your name in contention, we invite you to take on our listener challenge. We want you to make up a word for the perfect summer moment, whatever that means to you. 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Please put That's Puzzling in the subject line and include your phone number. You have until the end of the day on Sunday, August 9th, to submit your creation. The winner is going to join us in September and receive a Sunday Magazine coffee mug or notebook. I'm Pia Chattopadhyay. 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

0: Good afternoon. It's 1:30. I'm Robert Zimmerman. This is CBC Radio 1. In the news, several events in the interior this weekend have been canceled due to heavy smoke from wildfires. They include the Kelowna Apple Triathlon, the Dragon Boat Festival in Kamloops, and the Country Music Festival at Sun Peaks. A decision is still pending on the Across the Lake Swim at Skawhaw Lake in Penticton. An evacuation order has been issued for nearly 60 properties south of Merritt. The Ainslie Creek wildfire has been burning out of control since July 4th near Boston Bar. The new affected area is visible from the Coquihalla Highway. And Vancouver police say a 29-year-old man has been arrested after allegedly threatening people with an axe. The man was also allegedly throwing cutlery and smashing plates last night outside a restaurant near Main and 24th. Officers arrested the man shortly afterwards with the help of a canine unit. He was treated in hospital for undisclosed injuries and later released on a promise to appear. And now the forecast: air quality alerts continue for several areas, including Metro Vancouver and the Fraser Valley. Lots of sunshine this afternoon with highs in the mid-20s, a low of 15 with a few clouds tonight. Clearing tomorrow morning, a mix of sun and clouds Sunday, sunny on Monday.
1: Welcome to the Sheikh Menard Center. We are very pleased to welcome CBC's Laugh Out Loud. And now, please welcome your host for the evening, Ali Hassan.
2: All right. Hello, Ottawa. Oh, man, it's been a while. It has been a while. Many of you have held on to your tickets for quite some time. They're probably pretty dog-eared and well-worn. This is the first show at full capacity happening at the Shankman Center since March 15, 2020. Big round of applause for the Shankman and a lot of our volunteers here and ushers. It's their first time back, so welcome back to all of them. We're not only super grateful to all of you for holding on to your tickets and enthusiastically coming out, but all these comedians, it broke our heart every 5 months to be like, remember that show we booked you for? No, pushed back. So they are all here, the same lineup that we had back in March 2020, and we're very, very happy to have them. Yeah, I think these are people, you are fans of a lot of these comedians, and they're here. It's going to be absolutely wonderful. So let's start our show. You guys you feel warmed up. You feel like the exact right attitude for people coming back into the public eye. This first comedian is a local Ottawa favorite. He worked for 10 years as a writer on the Mercer Report. I know you're going to love him. Rick Curry, everybody.
3: Thank you, folks. Thanks, everybody. Yeah, it's me, Rick. All the way from Green Bank Road. Yeah. Yeah. That's in the west end of Ottawa. Now I'm in the east end of Ottawa. I'm on tour. Right? This is as good as it gets. Nice. Yeah, so I'm Rick. My pronouns are he and him. My adjectives are large and bald. My adverbs are slowly and hungrily. That's me. So hey, did you get into the Olympics that were going on? That was something, hey, in Beijing, very good outing for Canada, right? There was a girl from Ottawa who won three medals, right? One of each, bronze, silver, and gold in speed skating. That was great. Women's hockey, the Canadian women's hockey team got a gold. Yeah, it was very exciting, yeah. I was watching, I was getting so hyped up at home. I got so jacked up. I went out, I covered my car in Canadian flags, right? And I was driving around like, beep, beep, hey, we won. Hey, beep, beep, we got the gold. Beep, beep, you know. Boy, I'll tell you, people in Ottawa were not into the Olympics. You know? Coming out, flipping me the bird. Yeah, screw you, buddy. You know, but the speed skating, didn't you? Oh, that was wild. What happened here in Ottawa, eh, with all those trucks? Say, people are getting down on Ottawa for that, right? They're saying, well, how could they even let those trucks come in the first place, right? How could they even let them come downtown and take over like that, right? Because I don't know. For me, it just shows what a nice city we live in, right? What a quaint town, right? Because for a week beforehand, right, it was all building up. You could see it on the news or on social media, right? They're like, we're coming to Ottawa. We got 10,000 trucks and we're rolling down the Trans-Canada and we're coming up the 401 and we're going to take over the capital, right? And everybody in Ottawa is like, oh, we're going to have company. Send them up the parkway. It's pretty by the river. Unbelievable. What a town. Right? And now, like in hindsight, like what was it even all about, right? Like, you know, pretty much everyone, like all the provinces have lifted the restrictions now, right? Like right across, well, some they're doing it in piecemeal, right? Like Quebec, they're going a little more slowly, right? A little bit reluctantly. Right, Quebec, they went heavy on the vaccine mandates, right? On the passports, right? Well, Quebec's been waiting 155 years to have a passport, right? So you can't blame them. Finally, hey! You come to Quebec, you need a passport. Hey, aha, got that. But I don't know, like even if you don't agree with the methods, right, you got to understand the frustrations, right? Nobody likes the way things have been, right? There's been so many weird things happening, right? Like we've had hockey games, NHL games played in front of completely empty stadiums, right? That's weird, right? You're just watching it on TV, you're thinking, I know it's hockey, but it seems so much like curling. Everything's been canceled. So many things have been canceled, right? I don't know if you remember last spring, right? The Tulip Festival was canceled. Yeah. Tremendous disappointment. Everybody in Ottawa, not the tulips. That's the most fun you can have in Ottawa, isn't it? Just strolling along the canal. Oh, there's some yellow ones. There's some pink ones. There's some yellow ones with pink inside. Oh, my God. Oh my heart. But yeah, last year they had to say no tulip festival this year, right? But that was like the wild thing about that is the tulips were already planted, right? They were already growing, right? But they had to have people all standing along the canal just saying, "Don't look, don't. These tulips are not for you. All right, just go home." These tulips are canceled. It's weird. But, yeah, I don't know. I shouldn't hack on the tulips, eh? They're a nice thing, right? Like, you all know the story, right? They're a gift from the Dutch, right? How Canada liberated Holland in Second World War, and now, 77 years later, they just keep sending tulips. It's like, it's okay. Been a long time now, you know? They're like, no, the tulips is good. So I don't know. It's a nice gift. It's a nice gesture, for sure, right? But at the same time, you know, I've been to Amsterdam. They could do a little better. But yeah, no, and I'm not going to make fun of old people either, right? Because I'm quickly becoming one myself, right? It sneaks up on you, right? Like people say, it's just a number. It's how you feel inside. I'll tell you, you can feel as young as you want inside, right? You get into your 50s, suddenly the rest of the world just starts treating you like an old guy anyways, right? Like I got this for the first time in my life today, right? Like I went to the barber. I got, you know, all cleaned up for the big show today, right? Yeah. Thank you. But this happened. Like the barber, he leaned right around to the front. He says, "So, you want me to do your eyebrows?" Okay. Never really thought about it, but I guess they're obviously a problem. I don't know. I didn't know what to say. I wish I was quicker, right? I wish I was like, actually, if you don't mind, trying to grow them out into a comb up. About 3 years away from having bangs again. All right, so. Yeah, and when you're younger, right, like everybody of authority or in a position of respect, right, they're always older than you, right? But now I've got a new doctor, right? He's 35 years old. Yeah, he's like 20 years younger than me, right? He says to me, do you know what cholesterol can do to your bloodstream? I'm like, no. Can you name all the members of Rush? I think we're even. But you know, and as I get older, everybody around me is getting older, right? Like my daughters, right? There used to be these sweet little cute little things, right? Now they're 16 and 17 years old. Yeah, teenagers, right? 1 year apart, right? They've been that way their whole lives, right? 16 and 17, and they're beautiful, right? That's the thing, right? It's a father's worst nightmare, right? Beautiful teenage daughters, right? You hope for one ugly one, but no. They're gorgeous and they're straight. It's a disaster, you know? So people say to me, like, well, what are you going to do when the boys come around? Like, how are you going to keep the boys away? And I'm thinking about it, and really, you know, when I think about it, like when I grew up, I had two sisters, no brothers. Right? Now I'm older, I have two daughters, no sons. Right? Like I don't know how I'd react if suddenly there was another male in the house. Hello. Would you like to build a tree house with me? Maybe play some Hot Wheels. Yeah, I mean, there was my dad, right? Like when I was growing up, there was one other guy, my dad. He was a good dad, right? Like he coached the hockey team, right? He'd sign me up for basketball and coached. No, I'm just kidding. He'd sign me up for hockey and he'd coach the team and he'd be there on the bench, you know, work the corners, get in there and work the corners, you know, but now he's like super old, right? So I go down to the retirement home and I coach the bingo, right? Get into the corners, don't forget, get the corners. It makes you realize why camping's been such a huge thing recently, right? Like just there's so much to just get away from, right? Right? Like I love camping, right? But I've got a tip for you though. If you go camping, right? Like if you go up north, right? And you've got a dog, that's like a city dog, right? Or even a suburban dog. Right? Don't bring that dog up to the woods with you. Okay, that messes with their heads, right? Like I brought my dog straight out of Nepean, right? Like right up to Tomogamy, right? My dog spent an hour barking at his own echo. Does that sound a little off to you? He's sitting out on a rock, you know, just... There's a dog on that cliff trying to talk him down. He's a dumb dog. Like, I don't know what kind of dog he is. He's all mixed up, different breeds, right? But he's mixed up with different breeds of dumb dog, right? I think he's got Doberman in him, or maybe Boxer, right? Like, all I know is I took him to the vet. And the vet said, hey, he's a great dog. Bring him back sometime. We'll chop his tail off for you. Forget it. I'm not going to chop my dog's tail off, right? I thought that was cruel, right? Especially since I just got his tongue pierced. I know people think that's cruel, I know. But when that dog licks himself, that's a happy dog. Well, this has been so much fun. I'm so glad we can come out and do these things again, you know, like, yeah. Yeah. Yeah, it's great. Yeah. Thank you for coming out and being such a great crowd. And I want to get some corporate shows going again. I used to do corporate shows. The last one I did was an Air Canada golf tournament. Yeah, it was terrible. By the third hole, everyone lost their bag, you know. But I hope to do that again. And I think I've got a new thing, you know, going forward. I'm going to start renting myself out to bachelorette parties. Yeah, I don't know what I'll get for that, but I've got a great shtick. What I'll do is I'm going to... That came out wrong. But I've got a great act. What I'll do is I'll dress up as like an Ottawa police officer and then just not show up. Thank you very much, folks. Take care. Have a good one.
4: That's Rick Curry, everybody. Rick Curry. Here I am. All right. Good stuff. Good dog visual in there also. That's going to stay in my mind for a little while. This next comedian I'm going to bring up, she has performed at festivals all over this country, Just for Laughs a number of times, and Ottawa Life magazine voted her one of the most influential people in the capital. I know you're going to have a great time in her very, very capable hands. Everybody, it's Jen Grant!
5: Oh my gosh, it's so good to be here. We're doing it. We're living life, you guys. We're here. Oh, I'm so sick of the mask. I love that you guys are doing it, though. It's responsible. We need to do it, right? But don't you hate it? Aren't you looking forward to not wearing it? I can't wait. But I did find a silver lining to wearing a mask. I went in to buy a bottle of wine. I got ID'd. Oh, yeah. ID'd, you guys, ID'd. I haven't been ID'd in so long, I didn't even know what he meant. I'm not even kidding. He was like, can I see some ID? I was like, why? He's like, I need to see so you can buy that wine. I go, what do you mean? He goes, so I know you're old enough to buy that wine. I go, oh my God. Really? Really, really? Like, do you actually mean that? He goes, I don't need to see it anymore. I clearly made your day. Yeah, he did. It was amazing. I recommend, try it. just for the next little bit that we have to wear it. But that's when I realized, what a way to find out I look really young with half my face covered. Who knew? Specifically this bottom half. I don't know what's going on down here. Fresh as daisies up in the top half. Woo! Down here, blah, don't look at it. I'm glad this is on radio, because, oh, no. You know, it made me realize, okay, that society always says that men age better than women. Yeah, half of you have beards. You're hiding all that saggy skin under there. Yeah, so I have a plan when I become a very old woman. And I have one of those moles, you know those moles on your chin? I'm not going to pluck that hair, no. No, I'm going to let it grow. I'm going to put Rogaine on it. Really get some good thick chin whiskers, you know what I mean? And then I'm going to comb it up. Some men do a comb over, I'm going to do a comb up. I'm going to look so young. I can't wait. Thank you. Two claps on that one. Three. Okay. I'm not counting, but I appreciate it. Been through a hard time lately, so. It has been a very difficult 2 years, but one really good thing happened to me. I got engaged. Yeah. Very exciting. Yeah, it's we've been together 12 years, so it's about time. 12 years. That's a really long time. People are like, were you expecting it? And I was like, well, in 12 years, you expect it many times. I can't tell you. Like, we'd be like, oh my God, we're going to a really nice restaurant. Like, this one's extra nice. It's gonna happen. No. Oh my God, we're in Mexico. He like planned a picnic. He never does that. This is gonna be so exciting. We're on the beach. It's perfect. We're gonna, no. You know what surprised me the most was my reaction when he did it. I thought I would be really cool when he proposed, because we've been together so long, right? I thought I'd be like, yeah, obviously, bro. You know what I mean? Like, we're so comfortable. I'd be like, yeah, totally. But I did that classic thing that women do in movies. I couldn't believe it. I put my hand over my mouth, and I was like, oh, my God. And it's not that I was overwhelmed romantically, it's just when he dropped to his knees, I thought he was having a heart attack. I was like, oh my God, he's buckling. Turns out when you wait a dozen years for someone to propose, when they drop to their knees, you're actually concerned about their health. So now that's our story. How did he propose? Well, I called 911. It's pretty great. After that many years, you get really comfortable, right? You get super comfortable. In fact, the last time we FaceTimed, he just, he had to pee, and he brought me into the bathroom with him. Oh, so we're doing that now. Okay. That's our level. Okay. It was kind of weird. Like, I don't think Steve Jobs had that in mind when he invented FaceTime. Like, this incredible technology. Like, I don't think he was like, oh, one day couples are going to urinate simultaneously coast to coast, you know? But it did give a whole new meaning to live streaming. Yeah, so a long time to be together. We're very comfortable, but he still is romantic. He wants to get a tattoo of my name on his arm, which is that's permanent, you know. You guys know what tattoos are, right? Yeah. Sounds romantic, because it's forever, tattoo, very. But my name's Jennifer, so it's not that. You know what I mean? You see where I'm going with? It's so common, you know what I mean? Jennifer, there's so many Jennifer. If we broke up, what's the worst that's gonna happen? He'd just date out of the pool of Jennifers, you know what I mean? Just swipe right to all Jennifers. So I got him to put my social insurance number on there. I'm always embarrassing myself. I find life very embarrassing, don't you? I find it very embarrassing. The other day I was in Bath & Body Works, you know, that candle store. I said to my friend, I was like, oh my God, this one smells like Fireball. And she's like, Jen, that's cinnamon. I Good point. Yeah, we really do have to stay off our phones. I'll give you an example. Sometimes we just need to leave them at home, right? Yeah, I was at a funeral, not to bring the room down, but I was at the funeral, and I was sitting next to my aunt, and during this very sad eulogy, her phone went off. I know, she didn't know it was on, so all of a sudden, in the middle of the sad eulogy, all we heard was, "Feels like the first time." She freaks out, right? She's so embarrassed. She's like purple. Like she's blushing that bad. She's trying to find her phone in her purse. She finally finds it and she turns it off, gets it quiet, puts it back in her purse. Guess what happens after? It goes off again. Feels like the first time. I'm like, it's definitely the second time. We're all. Could have been worse though. Could have been another one bites the dust. Could have been Adele, hello, you know? Hello from the other side. Oh man, it is really, this is awesome to be here. I grew up in Ottawa. Yeah. Yeah, I now live in Quebec. Oh, I thought you were gonna go boo. Yeah, I now live in Quebec, and it's really weird to grow up in Ottawa and be a Quebec driver. You know what I'm talking about. In Ottawa, I got trained as a young age to hate Quebec drivers. Anytime someone would cut us off, my parents would be like, "Oh, Quebec driver," every single time. So now I am a Quebec driver. It's amazing, actually. I don't care. I'm like, I don't care. People honk at me, I'm like, look at the plates, what do you expect?

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1: Thank you so much, you guys.
2: That was Jen Grant, recorded at the Schenckman Arts Center in Ottawa in March of 2022. And if you want to attend a live taping in the near future, and you live in the Maritimes, and you can get out to Cape Breton, then guess what? You're in luck. I know that's a lot of ifs, but it'll be worth it. Laugh Out Loud is going to be part of the Cape Breton Comedy Festival on Wednesday, August 19th for a show at the Inverary Resort in Bedeque. We're featuring some very funny people: Chris Halef, Clifton Cremo, Dan Hendricken, Luba Magnus, Nick Beaton, and from Because News, Gavin Crawford. And cbc.ca/laughoutloud is where you need to go to get all the details and to reserve your seats now. And that is it for our show. My thanks today to the Schenckman Arts Center, recording engineers Conrad Hijazi and Hannah Barker, and a special thanks to my producer, Lee Pitts. And thank you for listening to Laugh Out Loud in the summer. I'm Ali Hassan. I'll see you back here real soon.
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9: Georgia Harmer has an illustrious Canadian folk music heritage. She is the niece of singer-songwriter Sarah Harmer, and her parents were in the band Weeping Tile. Hear her make her own statement as a singer-songwriter at the Great Hall in Toronto. 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After the news.
10: This is CBC News from Vancouver. Good afternoon. I'm Tarnjit Parmar. More evacuation orders have been issued as wildfires continue to burn in BC. The Squamish-Lillooet Regional District has just issued an order for properties in the Texas Creek area. That is because of the risk posed by the Riley Creek wildfire. Meantime, an evacuation order has been issued for 57 properties south of Merritt in the Nicola Valley. The Ainslie Creek wildfire has been burning out of control since it was reported July 4th near Boston Bar. The human-sparked fire now covers more than 406 square kilometers. Fire crews across BC will be on high alert this weekend as fire activity is expected to intensify. Hot, dry weather along with winds could be an issue in the southern interior. Vanessa Bell is an information officer with the BC Wildfire Service.
11: Wind is a challenging factor with our wildfire response. It can increase fire behavior. So in the coming days, we may see that. When we have weather events like this weekend, which is expected to bring wind and to bring that dry lightning, that can result in new fires that can spread quite quickly.
10: There are currently 103 wildfires burning in BC. Coquitlam RCMP are looking for witnesses after a wildfire sparked in Belcarra Regional Park earlier this week. Constable Ashley Daniels says they're looking to speak with anyone who was in the area on Wednesday afternoon between 1 and 4 p.m. to help with that investigation. She says they're also looking for any video footage.
12: We're looking for anyone who has cell phone footage, dash cam footage, any video surveillance in their home area, or even anyone who has video on their helmets who are using ATVs.
10: Metro Vancouver says the fire is now classified as under control and crews will remain on site until that fire is fully extinguished. New numbers from rentals.ca show asking rent is falling in BC, but the most expensive markets in the country continue to be in the Lower Mainland. In North Vancouver, the average rent is more than $3,000 a month, the highest in all of Canada, and the average rent in Vancouver is $2,700. Housing Minister Christine Boyle says while there is still more work to do, the decrease in rent will help the average British Columbian.
13: These numbers reflect that the average renter in BC is now saving almost $4,000 a year from the peak of costs in 2023. That's good progress, but still a lot more still to do.
10: The report says rents in Canada dropped for the 22nd consecutive month. The average rent in the country is $2,000.

0: $437. Canada is now considering agreeing to several U.S. trade demands in exchange for some relief on tariffs. U.S. President Donald Trump is threatening levies of up to 50% that would go into effect on August 19th. Canadian negotiators want that threat gone. They also want the U.S. to lower tariffs on steel, aluminum, and lumber. In exchange, Canada offers to put American alcohol back on Canadian shelves and to make changes to dairy quotas. There's some positive job numbers from Stats Canada today, as the unemployment rate dropped again last month. But for many, especially young people, the job hunt remains a struggle. Jamie Strachan has more.
1: Canada added 75,000 jobs in July, the third straight month of positive gains. The unemployment rate dropped to 6.4%, the lowest level in 2 years.
2: These new job numbers suggest that the economy is rebounding from the early weakness in 2026.
1: Economist Marc Desarmeaux says the numbers suggest the Canadian economy is finally showing signs of growth.
2: Early indications suggest that the GDP grew by about 3% at an annualized rate in the second quarter.
1: Youth unemployment continues to be flat. At a recent job fair for the CNE in Toronto, more than 50,000 people applied for 5,000 positions.
3: It's been rough, like, especially something that I want with, like, regarding the hours and, like, good management and stuff like that. It's been hard, I can't lie.
1: Overall, Ontario added 52,000 jobs, the most of any province. Jamie Strachan, CBC News, Toronto.
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4: I'm Joseph Boutu with your regional weather forecast. Widespread smoke across the southern interior. Temperatures around 32 in the Okanagan, Similkameen. The Shuswap around 30 today. Smoky and sunny weather stretching into the Columbia's 27 in Revelstoke and 31 today in Golden. 32 across the Kootenays and 34 in Grand Forks and 29 expected today in the Elk Valley. Every region in the listening area is under a yellow air quality warning, at least from Environment Canada, for moderate air quality and high risk orange warning for the Okanagan, Shuswap and Carrameas.
5: Welcome to CBC Music Live. I'm Odario Williams. Coming on stage at the Great Hall in Toronto is singer-songwriter Georgia Harmer. She's on her first headlining tour across Canada in support of her second full-length record, Eye of the Storm. Well, Georgia Harmer is going to perform most of the tracks off Eye of the Storm, but first an older tune, here's Top Down.

Hey CBC Music, I'm Georgia Harmer and you're listening to CBC Music Live. Eye of the Storm came from a collection of songs that I had written over the course of a few years, and I really wanted to capture how they felt in their rawest form, but also with people in a room all together playing. I wanted it to sound very natural and very like warm and real and human.

0: You just heard Georgia Harmer perform Farmhouse. It's off her latest record, Eye of the Storm. I'm Odario Williams. 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
1: You guys, you came. Thank you. I love you all so much. Even if I don't know you, I love you so much.

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1: Woo! I'm speechless. We're just gonna keep the good vibes. We're just gonna keep the vibes going.

0: That's Georgia Harmer with Talamanca off her 2022 debut album, Stay in Touch. Now, Georgia Harmer is the niece of Sarah Harmer and the daughter of Mary Harmer and Gord Tuff. They're former members of the band Weeping Tile. I remember that band. Well, Gord Tuff plays guitar for Sarah Harmer and Kathleen Edwards. It's a family affair over there. I'm Odario Williams. 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
1: How are you all? Good. This next song is called Little Light. Little Light was written in the country along with a lot of the other songs on the record, and it's sort of just a description of the place I was in physically that was very peaceful and sort of a haven, and also the place I was in emotionally, entering into a new relationship that felt like a haven as well. There's a

0: That's Georgia Harmer with Slow Down. It's off her album, Eye of the Storm. I'm Odario Williams. 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
1: Good afternoon. Here are your headlines from the CBC Vancouver newsroom. I'm Tarnjeet Parmar. More evacuation orders have been issued as wildfires continue to burn in BC. The Squamish-Lillooet Regional District has issued an order for properties in the Texas Creek area. That is because of the risk posed by the Riley Creek wildfire. An evacuation order has been issued for 57 properties south of Merritt in the Nicola Valley. The Ainslie Creek wildfire has been burning out of control since it was reported on July 4th near Boston Bar. That fire is more than 406 square kilometers. Coquitlam RCMP is asking anyone at Belcarra Regional Park on Wednesday afternoon who may have seen anything suspicious to call them. That afternoon, a fire broke out in the park, and the cause of that fire is still under investigation. They're urging anyone with any dash cam footage or video footage to come forward. And Vancouver police say a 29-year-old man has been arrested after allegedly threatening people with an axe last night. The VPD say it received reports the same person was throwing cutlery and smashing plates outside of a restaurant near Main Street and East 24th. Officers arrested the suspect afterwards with the help from a VPD canine unit. That man was treated in hospital for injuries and later released on a promise to appear in court at a later date. Those are your headlines from the CBC Vancouver newsroom. For more news anytime, you can go to the website, cbc.ca/bc, or you can use the CBC News app.
0: Welcome back to CBC Music Live. I'm Odario Williams. We're at the Great Hall in Toronto, where Georgia Harmer and her band are performing almost all of the tracks off her second full-length album, Eye of the Storm. It was released in the summer of 2025.
2: This is kind of the first opportunity I've had to play most of those songs on stage, let alone with a band. So this is really nice for me. And these guys are rock stars. And we're going to play a couple of the sort of darker, sadder songs from the record now, because that's what this is for.

This next song is the story of two cats. And I knew these cats. And these cats are no longer, because they met their end by way of being the lunch for a coyote.

0: You just heard Georgia Harmer perform Hazel versus the Coyote. It's off her latest album, Eye of the Storm. I'm Odario Williams. 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Here's Georgia Harmer to talk about her next track.
1: I wrote Take It On in one sitting. I was in my bedroom and it just sort of came out of me. It's about wanting to kind of alleviate the pressure of being good and kind of absolve myself of feeling like I have to do something to like fix a problem that might be happening, that might be my fault and that I've taken on that doesn't have anything to do with me. So this is a song about letting go.

Hey, CBC Music. I'm Georgia Harmer on CBC Music Live. Eye of the Storm is a song that I started writing as a teenager, and I had this hook in my head. I had this idea for the first kind of like four lines or so, and I would sing it to myself, and then I forgot about it for a number of years. And then I was playing guitar one day and I remembered it randomly in like 5 years later, and I was like, wow, that's actually kind of good. I should finish that. And then I, over the course of the next couple of years, I kind of pieced it together. So it's a song that's taken me 6 years to finish writing, but it feels like it's subject matter has been a through line of my life.

0: That's Georgia Harmer performing the title track off her record, Eye of the Storm.
1: That's Danny Nash on the drums. And that's Chris Ulrich on the bass. And that's Matt Kelly on pedal steel and guitar. I don't want this to end. But this is our actual last song.

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1: Great stuff by Georgia Harmer, wrapping up her show at the Great Hall in Toronto with Memory Lullaby. That's a song off her latest record, Eye of the Storm. Georgia Harmer has some live shows coming up this month in Ontario. Tonight, Friday, August 7th, she'll be part of a multi-artist bill at St. Margaret's Hall on Simcoe Island. She'll be at the Peterborough Folk Festival on Thursday, August 13th, then at the Drake Underground in Toronto, opening for Dean Johnson on Sunday, August 16th. A week later, Georgia Harmer will perform at Creemore Village Green in Creemore, Ontario, on Sunday afternoon, August 23rd. 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Thanks to Sharon Manji, Justin Nace, Brendan McGuire, and Annalise Nirana for recording and providing us with all that music. CBC Music Live is produced by Andrea Jin and Malcolm Gould. I'm Odario Williams. I hope you can

0: That's Julie Black, recorded live at the Rose Theatre in Brampton, Ontario. 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I'm Odario Williams. 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
1: Inspired by the studio where Marvin Gaye recorded his legendary hits, to Drake's song of the same name, and the countless artists, cultures, and moments that have shaped it. Marvin's Room proves it all comes down to R&B. Marvin's Room, after the news.
3: This is CBC News from Vancouver. Good afternoon, I'm Robert Zimmerman. More evacuation orders have been issued as wildfires continue to burn in BC. The Squamish-Lillooet Regional District has issued an order for properties in the Texas Creek area. That's because of the risk posed by the Riley Creek wildfire. Meanwhile, an evacuation order has been issued for nearly 60 properties south of Merritt. The Ainslie Creek fire has been burning since July 4th near Boston Bar. That human spark fire now covers more than 400 square kilometers. And several events in the interior this weekend have been canceled due to heavy smoke from the fires. The CBC's Shelley Joyce has more.
4: I've heard the word devastating be thrown out by some of our organizers, and it's very disappointing.
5: Jonathan Arkell is the president of the Apple Race Series Society. He said the agonizing call was made last night after much discussion and concerns about the health impacts of heavy smoke in the air.
4: Obviously, there's been months of preparation and planning.
5: 730 athletes were registered for the event that included a variety of distances. There was a kids' try, a sprint, a standard distance race, as well as the Canadian National Championships.
4: Had that secondhand heartbreak for all the athletes who had planned their entire weekends, were traveling from out of town to come. We feel that heartbreak. We are very, very disappointed.
5: Other events that have been canceled this weekend due to smoke include the Dragon Boat Festival in Kamloops, the Country Music Festival at Sun Peaks, and the Across the Lake Swim at Skaha Lake in Penticton. A decision on that event is still pending. Shelley Joyce, CBC News, Kamloops.
3: Police are looking for witnesses after this week's wildfire in Belcarra Regional Park. Michelle Morton has the details.
6: We're just trying to assist fire and understanding the cause of what happened.
7: Constable Ashley Daniels is with Coquitlam RCMP. She says police are looking to speak with anyone who was in the Belcarra Regional Park area on Wednesday afternoon, specifically between 1 and 4 p.m.
6: We are in the beginning stages of our investigation and seeking the public's help in obtaining video footage, dash cam footage, anyone who is on the trails during this time to come forward and assist us.
7: The fire is burning east of Sassamat Lake's White Pine Beach. Two homes were evacuated on Wednesday, while a few dozen properties in Anmore were put on alert. Officials announced yesterday everyone was safe to go home. Metro Vancouver says the fire is now classified as under control and crews will remain on site until the fire is fully out. Michelle Morton, CBC News, Vancouver.
3: Vancouver police say a 29-year-old man has been arrested after allegedly threatening people with an axe. The man was also allegedly throwing cutlery and smashing plates last night outside a restaurant near Main and 24th. The man was treated in hospital and released on a promise to appear in court. And four shellfish harvesters have been fined a total of

0: $18,000 for illegal fishing and obstruction in Deep Bay. Isabella Calisi has more.
1: Fisheries and Oceans Canada said the investigation began in August 2023. Zhao Wa Liu, also known as Jessica, was convicted of making a false or misleading statement and unlawful possession of oysters and was fined $4,500. After pleading guilty, Ya Chong Lau was fined $7,000 and prohibited from fishing for 1 year for obstruction and unlawful possession. Chen Shui Tu and Eli Zhu were fined $3,000 and $3,500 for fishing without a license and unlawful possession. The agency states illegal shellfish harvesting threatens the sustainability of fisheries resources and undermines conservation efforts. It reminded all recreational and commercial shellfish harvesters to review current regulations before harvesting. Isabella Calisi, CBC News, Victoria.
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2: I'm Joseph Boutu with your regional weather forecast. Widespread smoke across the southern interior. Temperatures around 32 in the Okanagan, Similkameen. The Shuswap around 30 today. Smoky and sunny weather stretching into the Columbia's 27 in Revelstoke and 31 today in Golden. 32 across the Kootenays and 34 in Grand Forks and 29 expected today in the Elk Valley. Every region in the listening area is under a yellow air quality warning, at least from Environment Canada, for moderate air quality and high risk orange warning for the Okanagan, Shuswap and Carrimias.
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4: Welcome to Marvin's Room, where it all comes down to R&B. I'm your host, Gemini. Oui, papa, bonjour. Today, we've got a groovy soca special edition of Marvin's Room, featuring music from David Rutter, Destra, Machel Montano, and Kes. Plus the story of the soca song that transcended language barriers to become one of the genre's biggest hits. Just short of becoming a senior citizen, the Toronto Caribbean Carnival, formerly known to many of us as Carabana, turns 59 this year. It's the largest annual street festival, not just in Canada, but in North America. And it's a celebration of Caribbean culture, its cuisine, and music. Specifically, soca. Hence, our soca-themed show. Soca music, or the soul of calypso, originated in Trinidad and Tobago in the 1970s. It's considered an offshoot of calypso, with a mix of Afro and Indo-Trinidadian rhythms. The term was coined by prolific musician and composer Lord Shorty, a.k.a. Ras Shah Tiai, when describing the music behind his hit song, Endless Vibrations.
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4: 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From his 1978 album, Soca Explosion, this is Ras Shah Tiai with Shine.

as the creator of soca music. That was Lord Shorty, a.k.a. Ra Shortyi, with Shantyom. I'm Gemini, and you're listening to a special soca edition of Marvin's Room on CBC Music and Sirius XM. So if you're chipping down the road at any carnival parade, in the midst of all the music, the two competing categories for Road March Song of the Year, or the most popular song to dance to in the parade, will be the high-energy power soca, or the more soulful R&B-influenced groovy soca that's taking over our playlist today. We started the show with music from the creator of soca, and now we pay homage to its undisputed king, Machel Montano. Renowned for his prolific career full of hits and for taking the genre worldwide. Born and raised in Trinidad, Machel first rose to fame as a 9-year-old while still in primary school. Matter of fact, I remember gathering around the TV with my family in 1986 to watch a scratchy VHS tape of this little Trini boy we'd all heard about in a baby bib and oversized nappy, singing about not being too young to soca. They say I'm too young to soca. Become an international star and a cultural icon with a plethora of soca monarch titles and huge hits like Mr. Fett, Class Wine, and Like a Boss. This is the king, Machel Montano, with one of

Canadian singer, songwriter, and producer Miguel Maestra with Nanai. I'm Gemini, and you're in Marvin's Room. Also on our Groovy Soca playlist is the queen of Bacchanal, Destra. And let's not forget her alter ego, Lucy. Born in TNT to a musical family, she at first pursued a career stateside before returning to Trinidad and joining the soca group Atlantic. One of her first breakaway hits was actually a collaboration with the king of soca, Machel Montano, in 2003 called Carnival. Destra's alter ego, Lucy, personifies her more bold and risky side. In her biggest song to date, Destra tells us about growing up shy and bookish until Carnival introduced her to

singer and songwriter Blue Will with Not Love. I'm Gemini, and you're listening to a special edition of Marvin's Room on CBC Music and Sirius XM. As our groovy soca playlist continues, this hit is about loving carnival at any age. I go drink water, unmind my business. Raised in the rural fishing village of Toco, Patrice Roberts started singing at a very young age. She dominated the local youth music circuit early on, winning the Sandy Grande Junior Calypso Monarch competition at just 9 years old and securing the National Junior Soca Monarch title in 2001. And though she started young, this hit is her declaration that age shouldn't matter when it comes to soca and carnival. This is Patrice Roberts.

0: about living, loving, and unapologetically enjoying Carnival at any age. That was Patrice Roberts with All and Grief. I'm Gemini, and you're listening to Marvin's Room on CBC Radio and Sirius XM. I'll be right back with more great music, Papa, after your local news and weather.
1: It's 3:30 Pacific time, 4:30 in the Mountain Time Zone. It's 32 degrees and hazy in Kelowna, smoky and 27 in Kamloops. There's an orange air quality warning in effect for both regions due to wildfire smoke. 26 and sunny in Prince George, and in Prince Rupert at 16 degrees and mostly cloudy. 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Good afternoon. I'm Dana Kelly with some of the day's news headlines. An evacuation order has been issued for 57 properties along the Coquihalla Highway south of Merritt. The BC Wildfire Service says weather conditions will likely push the Ainslie Creek wildfire, the largest of two fires burning near Boston Bar, further east. The Thompson-Nicola Regional District has also issued an evacuation alert for 783 properties southwest of the city. Support services have been set up at the Merritt Airport. Meantime, the Central Okanagan Emergency Management has issued a statement saying it's aware of some residents who have chosen not to evacuate despite an order to do so due to the Quilpatuck Creek fire. It's reminding people to leave now, stating the evacuation route is south on West Side Road near West Kelowna. And several events, including the Kelowna Apple Triathlon, have been canceled due to wildfire smoke. The Dragon Boat Festival in Kamloops and the Country Music Festival at Sun Peaks have also been canceled. A decision is still pending on the Across the Lake swim at Skaha Lake in Penticton. Radio West is coming up at the top of the clock. After the news, you're listening to CBC Radio 1.
0: Welcome back. I'm Gemini, and you're in a very special edition of Marvin's Room. The Toronto Caribbean Carnival is in its 59th year, and as the music of soca, or the soul of calypso, takes over the biggest festival in North America, it's also taking over this edition of Marvin's Room. Now we go to music from a legendary Trinidadian and Canadian calypso legend, David Renner. Calypso, calypso. Born one of nine children in Porto, Spain, Trinidad, Renner began singing with a calypso band at age 11. As a young adult, he continued his love for calypso while earning a living as an accountant with the Trinidad Bus Company. In 1986, he broke through with the infectious hit The Hammer, a tribute to late pianist Rudolph Charles. He followed up with internationally loved songs like Engine Room, Haiti, and Calypso Music. And of course, his biggest hit, 2003's Trini to be Born. This track from Rudder's 1998 album, Beloved, opens with a Carnival adaptation of the Lord's Prayer. And it illustrates that outside of the media's overtly sexualized portrayal of Carnival, it is also a deeply moving communal and spiritual experience that for many is euphoric and transformative. This is David Renner, taking us away from the pressures of life and into the euphoria of high.

about who she is, that was TNT's whining queen, Denise Belfon. And she was introduced to a world of new fans this year when Drake sampled her 1998 classic soca track, Work, Put Your Back In It, on the song BBW from his surprise Maid of Honor album. Put your back in it. What you waiting for? I'm Gemini, and this is a special soca edition of Marvin's Room. If there's any Canadian R&B you want to hear on the show, just send us an email. Our address is marvinsroom@cbc.ca. This track in our soca playlist is an international link-up that features an interpolation of British Virgin Islands singer Aya's 2009 debut single, Replay. Shawty's like a melody. Check out Antiguan soca artist Drastic alongside Trinidadian Canadian artist Addie Gunn and Sticky Wow with

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2: And I feel like I just spent a million dollars.
0: Kes, or Kes the Band, is a Trinidadian soca group known for their vibrant and soulful sound. In 2011, lead singer Kes won the International Groovy Soca Monarch title for the band's hit, Whatless. The band has continued to dominate with countless hits, including this year's Roman Coco Kila, plus classics like Savannah Grass, Tuesday on the Rocks, and of course, their biggest hit, which has since earned the most digital streams of any soca song in the last decade, Hello.

0: That was Kes with Hello. You're listening to Marvin's Room on CBC Music and Sirius XM. I'm Gemini. Now, we started the show with the creator and then king of soca. And it's only right we end our soca special with its undisputed queen, Allison Hynes. Born in England but raised in Barbados, Allison joined the popular soca band Square One just after high school in 1987. During her time as lead singer, the band released several albums and many loved hits. In 2004, despite the band's success, Hynes left the group to get married and start a family. Her first solo track, the female empowerment anthem, Roll It Gyal, topped the charts in Barbados, Trinidad, and Jamaica, and is still her biggest hit to date. Song and its popularity is a perfect example of how great music connects us and transcends even language barriers.
1: This one is special. You know what it is.
0: While still a part of Square One, Allison and the group were headed to Suriname to perform and asked what local popular song they should cover while on stage. That song was Faluma by Surinamese singer Sisa Aiji and her group Isa C. Of the Samaka people of Suriname, a Maroon tribe made up of enslaved Africans who escaped and built a community in the Amazon, the song is a celebration of freedom that is tied to their history. And with the help of this remake, it was a number one track all over the Caribbean and in South America. It deeply resonates with fans around the world, who, even though we couldn't understand the language, still connected with its energy and intent. And still to this day, we sing those lyrics at the top of our lungs, probably wrong, but we understand what it means. Originally released by Square One from their 1998 album Butterfly, this is Allison Hynes with

0: measures introduced after last week's migrant crisis in Ceuta. Tens of thousands of migrants broke into Spain's African enclave after swimming from Morocco. Spain says nearly all of them went back in the following hours and days, and none made it to Europe. And that is The World This Hour. Remember, you can listen to us wherever you get your podcasts. We update it every hour, 7 days a week. For CBC News, I'm Gina Louise Phillips.
1: Hi, I'm Sarah Penton in Kelowna. You're listening to CBC Radio 1, and this is Radio West. Coming up on the program today, we head to 70 Mile and hear from a man who stayed behind and is updating folks in the community with regular videos from the roof in the middle of the wildfire zone. Also on the program today, a BC company is buying 10 Hercules airplanes from the Canadian government as its fighting firefighting business grows. We'll hear from Colson Aviation on the show. And later on in the program, it is BC's Best Trivia. Well, another very smoky day in Kelowna and across the southern interior. I'll have some of the current conditions coming up in just a moment. But first, let's head to our Vancouver newsroom and get some of the day's news headlines.
2: Sarah, the Ainslie Creek wildfire has led to new evacuation orders for nearly 60 homes near Merritt. Several events, including the Kelowna Apple Triathlon, have been cancelled because of smoke. And a magnitude 4.3 earthquake was recorded off the BC coast early this morning near Haida Gwaii. More BC news coming up at the bottom of the hour.
1: Thank you very much. Robert Zimmerman on our news desk this afternoon. Another very smoky day, and our air quality warnings have been upgraded to orange, really right across the board. Princeton's still under yellow, but really right across most of southern BC, we have orange air quality warnings. It is 33 degrees and very smoky in Kelowna. It's smoky in 28 in Kamloops. Prince George sitting at 26 degrees. Prince Rupert is 16. Fort Nelson is 23. Dana Kelly on the other side of the glass. Another busy day today. Hello. How are you holding up over there?
3: Oh, you know, have a bit of my pants on fire over here, just trying to get everything done by the skin of my teeth.
1: But we did it. Yes. Like ducks in the water, right? Paddling away. Everything's fine.
3: Exactly.
1: We got a radio program. Very much looking forward to bringing folks some of the conversations we're having today, including our next guest. We're heading to the roof in 70 Mile House. But before that, how are these fires affecting the roads? Anything else going on we should know about on this Friday afternoon?
3: Yeah, well, DriveBC is reminding drivers that there is absolutely no stopping along Highway 97 in the North Okanagan, and that's between the head of the Lakes Road and Grandview Flats Road, and that's due to the wildfire north of Vernon. So the speed reduction is down to 60 kilometers an hour in that area. So just make sure that you watch for signage in that area. There's also, you know, those major issues that are happening along the highways with like the closure in the Fraser Canyon, as well as the closures along Highway 97. And in the South Caribou. So those still remain in effect from earlier on this week. If you see anything else on your travels, give us a call, 1-855-222-5775. Or you can send an email to radiowest@cbc.ca, and we're happy to pass it along.
1: Absolutely. Thank you very much, Dana Kelly. Well, first up this hour on the program, we head to 70 Mile House.
4: We're here with Cody's Rooftop Reports. And as you guys can see, nothing but smoke. Nothing but smoke all around.
1: Nothing but smoke indeed. That is Cody Bethuser. Cody's in 70 Mile House. It's an area that was evacuated about a week and a half ago because of the Big Bar Wildfire Complex. That's the fire that destroyed more than 100 homes in the Clinton area when the Pear Lake Fire and the 59 Mile Fire combined. Cody Bethuser lives in the Lower Mainland, but he's been staying with the friends helping build a home on the property since the spring. He's been posting regular updates from the roof of the garage, and he's on the line from the roof right now. Cody, hello there.
5: Hello.
1: Hey, how are things looking from the roof today?
5: Well, earlier today, the wind picked up in 70 Mile, pushing out the low fog and smoke. And now I guess they can't see, but behind me, on my roof, I'm up here. There is smoke coming down from the southwest area. Mm. I believe they're continuing doing the backburn still. Mm-hmm. But that hasn't caused any more smoke than there already is now.
1: How's the smoke just been in general there the last while? Oh, did we lose you? Are you still there, Cody? We were chatting a little earlier and we had no problem getting through. Oh, sounds like we're having, is he on the line there? Can you see Dana? Yeah. And he's talking. Can he hear us or is it frozen? We're talking with Cody Bathuser. He is in 70
5: mile. I can hear you. I can't hear the lady.
1: We can hear you again. Yeah, we're good.
5: Oh, there we go. I can hear you guys now.
1: Perfect. Perfect. Okay. So I had asked just about how the smoke has been over the last week or so.
5: Well, the last 2 days, 2.5 days, it's been pretty low-lying smoke as there's been no wind. Before that, it was a little less smoky. But now, like I say, today the wind's picked up again, thankfully, and the low-lying smoke is gone. But previous in the week was a little rougher for everyone to be breathing in.
1: Yeah. So I'll ask you about the videos that you've been posting in a bit, but I wonder if you could just take us back to about a week and a half ago when those fires really started to rage. Can you bring us back then and tell us a bit what it was like?
5: Yeah. So, you know, everyone follows everything on Facebook and online. And as we could see everything getting closer, you know, worry started to pick up. As we got put on alert, obviously, we got raised emotions about this, where everyone's starting to panic a little bit, you know, get everything ready, animals and everything. Then comes the actual evac, and now you start seeing residents moving out, animals are moving out, everyone's really preparing, sprinklers are going on roofs. You see community people coming together nonstop, text messages, group messages going on, keeping everyone in the loop, because that's the best way to keep everyone informed and ready for an evac. And everyone did come together and communication was proper and everything. And that made everyone kind of ease in emotions because they could see and hear what was going on around them rather than just staying in their property and seeing smoke and being scared.
1: Right. Now, you stayed behind. How come?
5: Behind me?
1: No, you stayed behind. Like, you didn't evacuate.
5: Oh, stayed behind,
1: yeah,
5: yes.
1: Yeah, how come?
5: Well, we are, this location I am at, we're very close to the highway. We're about a minute so walk, which if we did have to evac, if the fire was right at our back door, we could leave safely and not have to put any other firefighters in danger having to come get us. We did stay because we were also helping out other people, you know, keeping eyes out, like especially on the roof. I could communicate with the 70 mile fire department if I need to be and say, hey, I see a new smoke over here. Do you guys know about it? So there was a lot of helping and little things and, you know, bringing food to the firefighters that my friend's mom did, you know, help them feed them and stuff like that. Just a community-based thing, you know. Mm-hmm. The people who did need to leave left and people who needed and wanted to help stayed and helped, and it did a big job.
1: I do have to ask, you know, we often do hear from emergency management that people who stay behind can sometimes put first responders at risk if things go badly and they have to be rescued. Did that concern you there?
5: Not for us particularly. Like I said, we're so close to the highway.
1: Yeah.
5: Some people, more the older folks, yes, their driveways are maybe a minute or two long of a drive and they have lots of trees on the driveway. So that can stop, you know, them from getting out. We're, you know, equipped with all our chainsaws and stuff like that. We're very bush savvy people. So, and our road is very, like I say, a minute from the highway. We're very close, safe to get out. For us, it wasn't a concern. For some of the neighbors with animals, yes, we went and helped them out, got them out, made sure they got on their way to 100 Mile 108 or wherever they went to.
1: Yeah. Now tell us a little bit more about these videos that you've been posting.
5: Well, me and my friend decided to climb up on the roof the one night that it was super orange and smoky in the night. And I posted it to the 70 Mile community page and everyone seemed to love it. It brought a lot of emotions down for people because they were very panicky at the time. So then I just ended up continuing doing it day after day. And it just, everyone loves it. I've had people from the island message me thanking me for the updates all over the interior, the lower mainland. I even had someone yesterday from Wales message me in the UK saying, thank you for the updates. It's really going around these updates. And it's, like I said, brought emotions down because people can see the firsthand experience of what I'm seeing above the trees. You know, they can see what they see on the ground, but then they have so many trees in front of them where I'm above the trees and they can see where the smoke's coming from and saying, okay, that's not as far as I thought it was, you know, put a little bit of ease into them and they can rest that night.
1: Yeah. I understand that you've seen some of the destruction firsthand. Can you tell us a little bit more about what you've seen?
5: Yeah, I've definitely seen a lot of the forest is very bare now. You can see hundreds of feet driving down the highway, off the highway. You can see where you couldn't see before. In the 70-mile area, there is one house I know of that went up in flames, sadly. Unfortunately, you know, the grass around it was all still there, but the house was gone. So its big thing was with those flying embers, because the wind was very powerful with the fire, and the fire does create its own kind of climate. So pushing those embers far, landing on the houses, and that's kind of what took down the guy's house here, was more or less, to me, what it looked like was embers and stuff, because around the grass was still green.
1: Yeah. And I understand there's a real, like, a network of folks in the area who are kind of keeping in touch. So, you know, some of the folks who have stayed behind, you have coffee in the mornings with a couple people. Tell us a little bit about that network of folks.
5: Yeah, there's just, you know, some of the locals that stayed behind, you know, they still meet up in the morning, have their coffees. They give information of what they found out night prior, what we found out, what I've seen on the roof, what they've seen on their roof over there. Their roof's not as high, so they can't see as much. But we also just, you know, keep in mind as we drive that 1 kilometer, 2 kilometer to the coffee shop there, you know, we're going slow on the roads, four ways are on, keeping safe. We are also, you know, looking left and right, making sure we don't see any new hotspots that we can inform a firefighter about and something that they haven't seen potentially. And just, you know, community kind of trying to stay as a community and stay together.
1: Yeah. How are you doing for supplies?
5: Supplies, we're doing pretty good. As you know, more of a rural community, people do tend to stock up on the freezers and stuff like that, which is a good thing. I haven't had to do it yet, but I have heard that the people that have stayed in the evac zones can go up to the line and get people to pass them things over. They just can't cross the line and leave.
1: All right. And are you ready to go just in case things do turn?
5: Everybody has had all their vehicles fully packed for the last week and a half now. We're basically kind of like living out of their vehicles. You need something, take it out of the vehicle, put it back in, because you never know when things could spark back up or a lightning storm come through and light up that dry area where they just put out. You just never know. So until we're fully off the evac situation, everyone is fully ready to go at all times.
1: Yeah. So when you look around you, when you look at the forecast, you look at the sky and the winds and everything, how are you feeling about the next few days?
5: I'm feeling good about it. The winds have been seen to blowing more south today and the other day, which is pushing back on the fire bit, giving the firefighters a little bit of help on the back burns they're doing. So it seems, I think we're pretty safe here now for 70 mile wise. It's kind of just maintaining it around 70 mile and to the lower Chasm area and going towards Green Lake a bit.
1: Yeah. Well, you stay safe over there, Cody. I really appreciate your time. Thanks for letting us see your videos, and I really appreciate the conversation. Stay safe.
5: And no problem. Thank you.
1: Okay. Bye, Cody.
5: Bye.
1: That's Cody Bethuser. He is on the roof in 70 Mile House. Time right now is 4:17 Pacific, 5:17 in the Mountain Time Zone. And the Blue Stones are a blues rock duo based in Windsor, Ontario. They're playing in Fernie this weekend as part of the Wabity Music Festival. Here is their new single, This Don't Feel Right.

0: That's Don't Feel Right by blues rock duo The Blue Stones. They're playing Inferni tomorrow at the Wapiti Music Festival. The festival takes place at Annex Park right beside the Elk River. Today, the city of Inferni, though, issued a warning for people heading to the festival to watch out for moose. A cow and her calves were spotted along the dike near the park, and people are being asked to use a different route to enter the park. The city says conservation officers will be in the area. Well, up next, let's get a bit of politics, shall we? A Conservative MP from Ontario says he is leaving his seat in the House of Commons. Larry Brock says his resignation will take effect on September 18th. Brock is the seventh Conservative MP to leave the caucus since last year's federal election. Rachel Siegel is a former director of policy in Stephen Harper's government, and she's on the line with us now from Vancouver. Rachel, hello there.
1: Hi, thanks for having me.
0: Hey, thanks so much for joining us. I know it's been a busy day. I'm just curious what Larry Brock's departure says to you about the state of federal Conservative caucus right now.
1: Well, I think that it says more about the state of Parliament than it does the Conservative caucus itself. Larry Brock is a very well-liked, well-respected member of Parliament. But you'll remember, Mark Carney just recently secured a majority government in the House. And that kind of changes the equation for a lot of MPs. We are about 2 years into this mandate of what could be a four-year mandate, up to a four-year mandate. Crazier things have happened. But most likely, we will see the Liberals stay as the government for the next couple of years. And at this midpoint, I think a lot of members of Parliament are saying, am I going to stay on as a member of Parliament for the next couple of years? Or is this something that I would rather go back into the private sector or back to a job that I loved and give some runway for the next person to really get to know their caucus, get to know their constituents, and potentially re-win that riding in the next election. So historically, we've seen kind of puzzles being made at this point of time in a majority government. But over the last couple of years, we've had such crazy politics in this country. It's often hard to remember what's normal anymore.
0: That's true. Do you think it says anything, though, about Pierre Poilievre and his leadership?
1: I think this is not about Pierre Poilievre and his leadership. That's not to say that the floor crossers, of course, that we saw this year weren't about Pierre Poilievre and his leadership. They obviously were. But just if we look at both sides of the aisle here, I mean, Mark Carney has seen the resignation of five of his members of Parliament in the same time period. Those are stars from the Liberal, from the Trudeau cabinet. Those are people like Chrystia Freeland and Bill Blair and Jonathan Wilkinson, you know, big names in that cabinet that have now decided to either resign and go off and do a job or be appointed because they're in government. That's an option. You know, Mark Carney has appointed a lot of them globally. And so, like I said, I think this is about the shifting of our parliament right now at this kind of halfway point. And I'm not sure that there won't be other people that decide to leave on both sides of the aisle.
0: I have to ask, though, because there has been a public criticism of Pierre Poilievre from the inside and outside of the party and his leadership. How comfortable do you think he should be in his position?
1: I think Pierre is, you know, acutely aware of the fact that the Conservatives were riding high in the polls and expected to be the incoming government. And that's not what transpired. And I think that more than anything is probably what he's focusing on in terms of ensuring that he's connecting with Canadians, that the Conservative message is coming across, not only to voters in general, but to Conservatives themselves. I will say that as somebody that's, you know, been connected with the party for the last 20 years, I don't feel like there is a big movement to get Pierre out of the leadership position. And historically, we know Conservatives, when they don't like their leader, are not shy about making moves and bringing somebody new in. So I think Pierre is probably, you know, just as secure as he was a month ago. But we'll see what the new session of Parliament moment brings in September.
0: I'm curious why do you think his message isn't catching on? Polling has shown that the Liberals are favored quite highly right now, and that Prime Minister Carney has quite a bit of a higher favorability rating over Pierre Poilievre. What do you think it is that folks aren't catching on to Pierre Poilievre and his message?
1: Well, I think the more interesting side of that question is how is Mark Carney and how are the Liberals, how have they been able to hold on with such popularity for so long? Typically, we wouldn't see a government survive this long, and many thought that that's what was going to happen. In terms of Pierre Poilievre, he won the election with more support than the Conservatives had seen since the Mulroney years. But right now, this is a moment in time where Canadians are very concerned primarily about one thing, and that is the Donald Trump question. We are at a moment in time here in British Columbia where we could potentially be seeing 50% tariffs on 14% of our exports within the next few days. That is a foundational issue for our economy here in BC specifically, but also across the country. And what I think Canadians are feeling is that they want to give Mark Carney the benefit of the doubt to get us the best deal possible and to save the Canadian economy. What Pierre Poilievre has been having to do is kind of straddle both sides of that line. One, being the opposition leader and holding the government to account, but at the same time, having to support the government and ensure that they are supporting the Prime Minister to get the best deal possible for Canadians. So that politically is not a really easy line to walk. Mm. And especially when Canadians are feeling it, you know, at the gas station, at the grocery store, there's a lot of instability. We're seeing that kind of reflected in people rallying around Mark Carney.
0: And finally, there's going to be 3 by-elections in BC, Ontario, and Quebec at the end of August. 2 of those seats held by Liberals, 1 by a Conservative. The Liberals need to win at least 1 to hold on to their majority. And of course, now we know there's more by-elections to come over the next year. I'm wondering what the results might tell you about how the party's different messages are resonating.
1: Well, I mean, as political strategists, we're always watching Quebec. Quebec is a bit of a bellwether for, how the government is doing. And I know that a lot of people on the Liberal team will be watching that Quebec by-election to see how Mark Carney is playing in that province. We saw in 2011 when the Conservatives had a majority, a lot of that had to do with Jack Layton appealing and getting the NDP numbers high in Quebec. So that's one to watch for sure. But here in British Columbia, North Vancouver Capilano, Braden Cayley, who is running in Jonathan Wilkinson's former seat, he was the Prime Minister's Deputy Chief of Staff. So somebody directly advising the Prime Minister every day. We have not seen in this country a PMO staffer go directly into an election as a candidate before. And so I think a lot of people are watching that. He's likely to win, but if he doesn't, will he go back to advising the Prime Minister? I'm not really sure whether or not that's going to happen, but it's a really interesting one to watch. And also because Jonathan Wilkinson, longtime Liberal, resigned that seat and is doing something else. And a lot of people are saying that's because Carney moved the party a little bit more to the middle, a little more to the right, and maybe that didn't align with him. So an interesting time in BC.
0: Rachel, always good to talk to you. Thank you very much for making the time for us today.
1: Thank you so much.
0: Okay, bye-bye. That's Rachel Siegel, a former director of policy in the Harper government and a regular panelist on CBC's Power and Politics.

0: coming up in the next hour of the program. Coulson Aviation is buying a bunch of new planes. We'll find out from where and why, and their attempt or their continuation of fighting wildfires in BC. Also, Kelowna's Apple Triathlon is canceled because of all that heavy smoke. Organizers say they're concerned about the health of athletes and volunteers. We'll hear from them coming up in the next half hour. Plus, get your trivia hat on and your dialing fingers ready. We're playing BC's best trivia coming up in the next half hour of the program. So we'll ask folks to call in just before the news at the top of the hour. We'll be handing out the number, I should say. It's 1-888-662-6628. We'll ask you to call that number in about half an hour. First, though, local news.
1: This is CBC News from Vancouver. Good afternoon, I'm Robert Zimmerman. More evacuation orders have been issued as wildfires continue to burn in BC. The Squamish-Lillooet Regional District has issued an order for properties in the Texas Creek area. That's because of the risk posed by the Riley Creek wildfire. Meanwhile, an evacuation order has been issued for nearly 60 properties south of Merritt. The Ainslie Creek fire has been burning out of control since July 4th near Boston Bar. The Human Spark fire now covers more than 406 square kilometers. And several events in the interior, including the Kelowna Apple Triathlon, have been canceled due to heavy smoke from the fires. Shelley Joyce has the details.
2: I've heard the word devastating be thrown out by some of our organizers, and it's very disappointing.
3: Jonathan Arkell is the president of the Apple Race Series Society. He said the agonizing call was made last night after much discussion and concerns about the health impacts of heavy smoke in the air.
2: Obviously, there's been months of preparation and planning.
3: 730 athletes were registered for the event that included a variety of distances. There was a kids' try, a sprint, a standard distance race, as well as the Canadian National Championships.
2: I had that secondhand heartbreak for all the athletes who had planned their entire weekends, were traveling from out of town to come. We feel that heartbreak. We are very, very disappointed.
3: Other events that have been canceled this weekend due to smoke include the Dragon Boat Festival in Kamloops, the Country Music Festival at Sun Peaks, and the Across the Lake Swim at Skaha Lake in Penticton. A decision on that event is still pending. Shelley Joyce, CBC News, Kamloops.
1: Police are looking for witnesses after this week's wildfire in Belcarra Regional Park. Michelle Morton has the details.
4: We're just trying to assist fire and understanding the cause of what happened.
5: Constable Ashley Daniels is with Coquitlam RCMP. She says police are looking to speak with anyone who was in the Belcarra Regional Park area on Wednesday afternoon, specifically between 1 and 4 p.m.
4: We are in the beginning stages of our investigation and seeking the public's help in obtaining video footage, dash cam footage, anyone who is on the trails during this time to come forward and assist us.
5: The fire is burning east of Sassamat Lake's White Pine Beach. Two homes were evacuated on Wednesday, while a few dozen properties in Anmore were put on alert. Officials announced yesterday everyone was safe to go home. Metro Vancouver says the fire is now classified as under control and crews will remain on site until the fire is fully out. Michelle Morton, CBC News, Vancouver.
1: A BC-based aviation company is planning to buy 10 former military airplanes from the federal government. It's not clear how much Coulson Aviation will pay for the C-130 Hercules planes, but Secretary of State for Defense Procurement Stephen Fuhr says it will take about 20,000 hours to convert them into firefighting aircraft.
6: This project has the potential to supply highly skilled aerospace jobs across BC while helping deliver aircraft that are urgently needed for aerial firefighting.
1: The sale still needs to go through regulatory approval with Transport Canada. Four shellfish harvesters have been fined a total of $18,000 for illegal fishing and obstruction in Deep Bay. Fisheries and Oceans Canada say three of the four pleaded guilty, while one was convicted this July. Isabel Calisi has more.
7: Fisheries and Oceans Canada said the investigation began in August 2023. Zhao Wa Liu, also known as Jessica, was convicted of making a false or misleading statement and unlawful possession of oysters and was fined $4,500. After pleading guilty, Ya Chong Lau was fined $7,000 and prohibited from fishing for 1 year for obstruction and unlawful possession. Chen Shui Tu and Eli Zhu were fined $3,000 and $3,500 for fishing without a license and unlawful possession. The agency states illegal shellfish harvesting threatens the sustainability of fisheries resources and undermines conservation efforts. It reminded all recreational and commercial shellfish harvesters to review current regulations before harvesting. Isabella Calisi, CBC News, Victoria.
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0: Thanks very much. That's Robert Zimmerman on our news desk this afternoon. Let's have a look at the weather forecast now as we head towards the weekend with Steve Jung. Hello, Steve.
8: Oh, hey, Sarah.
0: How are we looking for a weekend forecast?
8: Well, as we head towards Saturday, it looks like we can expect some of that smoke to continue lingering over much of southern BC, including the southern interior and also large parts of the Kootenays and near the Columbia Mountains. Environment Canada has expanded some of those air quality warnings. We saw some spots under a yellow air quality warning just yesterday. Those have been upgraded now to be an orange warning, and those are in place for the southern interior, for the Kootenays, and also near the Columbia Mountains. That smoke is expected to persist in these areas through tonight and into those overnight hours, and as we get to tomorrow, we'll start the day with a decent amount of smoke as well. But tomorrow, we could actually see a little bit of clearing with some of the changing conditions that we're seeing in the forecast. We'll talk a bit more about that later, but as you continue farther north in the province, smoke actually becomes less of an issue in the Peace, Central BC, and in the Northeast. It'll be cloudy with a chance of showers, but that brings with it a chance of thunderstorms this evening. And that is something that we have been watching, and that is something that BC Wildfire Service has been warning us about. The dry conditions, the very hot conditions, combined with that dried lightning, it could actually lead to additional fire starts. And that is an ongoing situation that we will continue to monitor. Partly cloudy skies along the coast for tonight, though, a chance of showers in the Northwest and drizzles over Prince Rupert, but onwards to tomorrow as we begin the weekend proper for much of the southern parts of BC. As we were talking about, Sarah, expect that widespread wildfire smoke to linger, but the winds will pick up in the afternoon, which we saw some of today, including leading up to now, which could lead to clearer evenings heading into Sunday with a chance of showers near the Columbia Mountains. That could actually help as that rain will pick up some of those smoke particles in the air and carry it down to the ground, which can clear the air just a little bit. And then as we continue through in these areas, as that smoke gets carried off by the wind, it could make way for clear skies on Sunday, turning to a mix of sun and cloud in the southern interior for the western Kootenays, as well as for Cranbrook and the Columbia. Sunday also bringing with it a chance of showers in the western Kootenays, and for central BC and the Peace region on Saturday, we'll see that turn into a mix of sun and cloud to start. But the afternoon, it will bring a chance of showers and a risk of thunderstorms. And again, there it is again. We were talking about that dry lightning, dry conditions, and the possibility of more fire starts combined with the uptick in wind speeds that we're seeing. That's kind of a double-edged sword. It can carry some of that smoke away, but it could also fan those existing flames. So really hard to say as of right now what the wildfire conditions will change into and what those will look like as we finish up and wrap up the weekend, but some hopeful signs mixed in there for sure. For Fort Nelson, a mix of sun and cloud with a chance of showers and a risk of thunderstorms. Hazy due to the wildfire smoke tomorrow, and for these areas on Saturday evening, it will be cloudy with a chance of showers there, which takes us into Sunday. For the Northwest, mix of sun and cloud with a chance of showers, but clear skies tomorrow night and a mix of sun and cloud on Sunday. It's really a mixed bag as we go up and down the north and central coasts. Mix of sun and cloud in Bella Coola with a chance of showers inland in the afternoon. We'll see some winds up to 50 kilometers an hour there with highs about 25. Mix of sun and cloud near the water with highs of 21. We'll see cloudy with a chance of showers inland and possibility of more drizzly early rain in Bella Bella and along the north coast. Cloudy with a chance of showers, windy and hotter in Terrace at highs of about 23. And we'll see that turn into cloudy with a chance of showers at night, which will carry us into Sunday and bringing with it a mix of sun and cloud for parts of the north coast, including Masset. Temperatures, for the most part, actually look like they're coming down quite a bit, especially noticeable in southern parts of the province. For the Kootenays, for the southern interior, for the Columbias, we'll see, for the most part, temperatures kind of in the high 20s, low 30s, 30 for the southern interior, 29 for the west Kootenays, 28 for the east Kootenays, and also 26 for the Columbias, 26 degrees for central BC for the most part, 22 up in the Peace District around Fort St. John and Dawson Creek, about 25 up in Fort Nelson, but just 19 in the northwest. And it's looking like some hopeful signs in there, but really hard to say at this point, Sarah.
0: All right, Steve, thanks so much for this.
8: All right, take care.
0: As Steve Jung with our weather forecast, let's have a look at some of the current conditions throughout our listening area. Starting up in Fort St. John, it is 20 degrees and partly cloudy. It's mostly sunny and 22 in Dawson Creek, 23 degrees in Fort Nelson. In Masset, it's partly cloudy sky, a bit on the breezy side, 17 degrees. Prince Rupert, a beautiful sunny afternoon and 16 this hour. Sunny and 21 in Bella Bella. Bella Coola is at 27 right now. Williams Lake, you're at 29 degrees. Prince George is 26. Smithers is 23. In Golden, it's 27. Revelstoke, a hazy 24 degrees. Castlegar, you're sitting at 36. It's 29 in Nelson. Creston's 31. 30 degrees in Cranbrook. Nacusp is just 24. It's 28 in Salmon Arm. Vernon's 34 degrees. It's breezy in Princeton, sitting at 33 with west-northwest winds at 24, but gusting to 47 kilometers an hour. Soyuz is at 31. It's a smoky 32 in Penticton right now. Kamloops also smoky in 28. 33 degrees in Kelowna with smoky skies. And I should mention, we are under orange air quality warnings across most of the southern half of the province.

0: Well, the Canadian government is selling off 10 of its Hercules-class military aircrafts to a Vancouver Island aviation company to fight wildfires. This comes as swaths of southern BC burn in yet another fiery summer. The conversion of the aircraft will happen in Port Alberni, and the first aircraft could be deployed to fight fires within 12 months. Financial details of the deal are considered confidential because of its commercial in nature. Britt Colson is the president and chief operating officer of Colson Aviation and is on the line with us now. Britt, hello there.
1: Hey, good afternoon, Sarah.
0: Thanks so much for joining us. So why does Colson want to buy these retired Hercules aircrafts? Tell us more.
1: Yeah, so, you know, we operate a large, diverse fleet, you know, between North America, South America, and Australia. And the C-130 is really the backbone of the large air tanker fleet that we run. And the airplane does an amazing job. You know, it's tactically derived in nature. And, you know, although we may be a little biased, we believe that the C-130 is the best large air tanker in the world today. And so when the opportunity arose from the federal Canadian government looking to divest of its 10 C-130H models, you know, we thought it would be an amazing opportunity to purchase them, to convert them in Canada, to create, you know, additional Canadian jobs and, you know, work with them to continue to give back to the Canadian taxpayer in a different life, that being fighting wildfires.
0: And what do you have to do to them to make them firefighting planes?
1: So each airplane goes through about a 20,000 hour conversion process. So, you know, the airplane starts, it gets demilled, we call it. So all of the military specific systems come out, gets new, you know, glass cockpit, commercial avionics put in there for the pilots. And then it gets our proprietary RADS double XL 4,000 gallon or just over 15,000 liter firefighting system. So that gets installed in the belly. The upper tank can roll in or roll out so that the aircraft can still do multiple humanitarian type missions. But, you know, it again takes around 20,000 hours of conversion time to build these out.
0: And everybody always talks about the Martin Mars. Everybody always says, where's the Martin Mars? Can you just compare the two?
1: Yeah. So, you know, the Mars was near and dear to all of our hearts. You know, by comparison, the Mars would pack 7,200 gallons versus the 4,000 of the C-130. So, you know, just over half the capacity payload. I think the biggest difference is where the Mars would go direct attack onto the fire, more like a traditional helicopter where, you know, it's scooping water, it's dropping water on the flames themselves to cool it down. The C-130s are a more traditional land-based air tanker that dropped the red retardant product that everybody sees on TV and on the news. So that's dropped in front of the fire. And then as the fire burns into it, the chemicals and the salts in the retardant starve the fire of oxygen and slow the burn down. So, you know, while it is half the payload, it is, you know, it does a different mission. So, you know, I would say they're comparable in efficiency, depending on what you're trying to accomplish.
0: Interesting. And they're not used anymore, right? The Martin Mars?
1: They're not. So, yeah. So we retired one to the museum in Victoria, the BC Aviation Museum, the Hawaii Mars. And then the Philippine Mars was flown down to Arizona and then trucked into Tucson to the Pima Air and Space Museum. So both of them have been retired now and are safely at their forever homes.
0: And how come they're not used anymore? Like, how come they're not the aircraft that you look for?
1: No, the Mars did a great job, but they didn't fit, you know, the generation of aircraft that the agencies were looking for. Mm. And, you know, we do see, you know, not anybody in specific, but, you know, the aircraft are really just a tool to deliver a product onto the ground, right? And, you know, what they look like, how many propellers they have, how many engines they have, you know, that should kind of be second nature by comparison to the product they deliver and the value they add to support the ground firefighters. You know, that being said, they were a legacy airplane, you know, World War II vintage. You know, while they had a lot of life left in them still, they weren't the aircraft type or the aircraft generation that the agencies are looking for today.
0: And on that front, I mean, your company has decades of experience fighting wildfires in BC. I'm wondering if you can just walk us through how things have changed since the mid-90s when Colson really committed to becoming a firefighting operation.
1: Yeah, I mean, we've seen an upward trend of wildfires, you know, globally. I think we see the forest continue to trend drier you know, the environment is trending hotter. We're seeing increased fire behavior. We're seeing increased destruction for wildfire. You know, when Lahaina happened in Hawaii a few years ago, that is traditionally a non-fire area. And everyone looked at that and said, that's a once-in-a-lifetime event. It's never going to happen again. And then a year later, there was Palisades and Eden Fire down in LA. Yeah. And so, you know, when we talk a lot about, you know, wildfires, you know, good fires versus bad fires, and in a properly managed forest, the fire can burn through it. You know, it doesn't really hurt that much. And, you know, I would say environmentalists would say that that was a good fire, which used to exist. Now what we see as the forests get denser, the fires get more intense, that forest fuel type that was there, when it gets burned through, it's burning so intense and it's burning so hot that it's incinerating all the seeds. And so what's left is almost like a moonscape of nothing. And that timber doesn't grow back as timber anymore. It grows back as shrubs and, you know, smaller trees. And so, you know, we're seeing it globally as becoming a larger and larger and more destructive force and problem.
0: Yeah. So I'm wondering, if, you know, back to the purchase of these Hercules aircraft, what does this, you know, talk about, or does shape about what your company expects to be, to have it in its future?
1: You know, we continue to build out aircraft globally, again, for, you know, our kind of worldwide customers. You know, we're optimistic that with these aircraft, having served the Canadian people for so long, that, you know, we can build them in Canada. We're talking to, you know, many other countries about them, as well as many provinces now. And, you know, as we see the wildfire change in Canada, you know, every year it's worse and worse. Every year is, you know, the worst year it's been. And so, you know, we're optimistic that having access to larger, more capable tools like this internally in Canada, that the provinces are going to jump at the opportunity to be able to access them and integrate them into, you know, the new wildfire strategy that needs to evolve, you know, at the same pace as what the fires and the devastation has done.
0: Will we see these aircraft in BC fighting fires?
1: We can only hope.
0: That's the plan. How much this cost?
1: It's, you know, we've been asked that a bunch of times today.
0: Yeah.
1: And, you know, what's more important to us is the cost that's going to go into them. So, you know, those 20,000 hours per aircraft, the 120 jobs that it's going to create, the investment that we put into them far exceeds what, you know, they would be worth on the open market.
0: All right. Thank you very much for the time. I really appreciate you taking the time to walk us through all this, Britt. Really appreciate it.
1: Thanks so much, Sarah. Have a great weekend.
0: You too. Bye-bye. That is Britt Colson, the president and chief operating officer of Colson Aviation. The Vancouver Island-based company has announced it is buying 10 Hercules-class military aircrafts from the Canadian government. Well, up next on the program, with heavy hearts and heavy smoke in the air, organizers of Kelowna's Apple Triathlon have canceled this year's event. The race was set to begin on Sunday, but organizers say the poor air quality forced them to hang up the racing shoes for the health of the athletes and the volunteers. Jonathan Arkell is the president of Apple Race Series Society. He spoke to CBC Today from Kelowna's City Park.
2: Oh, it's incredibly disappointing. One of our organizers used the word devastating, and I don't think that's hyperbole. It was it's incredibly disheartening. This is a volunteer run event. It's something that our entire team, myself included, we're doing off the side of our desk in our evenings and our weekends. It takes months to put everything together to put on an event of this size. And so just in the same way that the athletes have been working for months to get to this point, we've been working for months to try to create it for them. And so to have to make the decision that it can't go ahead is incredibly disappointing. We're incredibly grateful for how understanding everyone has been. The overwhelming response that we've received is supportive. Disappointment, obviously, us too, but understanding. Those who are on the ground here, they're experiencing the smoke. They can see it. Those who are watching from a distance can see the forecast. And I think everyone sort of understands how it was a difficult decision, but ultimately the right one. When the air quality health index is at higher levels, it increases the risk of health because of the particulates in the air. And obviously the smoke from the forest fires has increased decreased the air quality to an extent that we shouldn't be expecting athletes to be breathing heavily in it, nor should we be asking our volunteers to be standing out and helping or tearing down, setting up. Decreased air quality is a risk for everybody, and safety is our number one priority.
0: As Jonathan Arkell of the Apple Race Series Society, he says more than 730 athletes were set to compete. A few hundred volunteers also had offered their time to help out with the competition. Sean Worsford has been training for the triathlon for months. He says he's incredibly disappointed he won't be able to participate in Kelowna's Apple Triathlon for the very first time.
3: I do compete in squash, so I play a lot of squash. So I thought I had good cardio. And I thought it would transfer, but boy, I tell you, all these disciplines, I have so much more respect for them. So swimming, you know, I've been in the pool probably 3-4 times a week for months on end. Biking, I have a mountain biker, but road biking, distance and stuff was new, and learning a road bike and clips and all that type of thing. So I'd be out every day. Every day I'm either biking, swimming. And in running, I haven't run in decades. And so taking on a triathlon was kind of a new, you know, it's a new ground. I'm 62. And it's like, well, if you don't push yourself and find a goal, you know, so this was a goal for me. And I'm really happy for the journey that it's been. That's as important as the race, really. And so I'm really happy in that regards, but really disappointed that the race was canceled. But I get it. You know, I mean, if you can't see the mountains a mile away here, there's a number of people that would be compromised. And as they say, in the abundance of caution, I understand. But it's still very disappointing.
0: That was Sean Worthold in Kelowna. He's been training for months to compete in the Kelowna Apple Triathlon for the very first time. It has been canceled because of heavy smoke from wildfires. Well, speaking of which, the inaugural Heartland Country Festival was supposed to ride into Sun Peaks this weekend, but it, along with several other events in the interior, have been canceled again because of wildfire smoke. So we're going to play this song anyway by one of the headliners. It's one of my favorites. This is Doc Walker and Beautiful Life.

Radio West speakers got a bit of a workout on that one. That's Doc Walker and Beautiful Life. Doc Walker, George Canyon, Tyler, Joel Miller, and Dawson Gray were all supposed to play this weekend at Sun Peaks just outside of Kamloops for the very first Heartland Country Festival. That event now canceled because of wildfire smoke. Well, up next on the program. Turn our spirits around, get our mind off the wildfire smoke. It's time to give us a shout for BC's best trivia. Give us a call right now, 1-888-662-6628. Call us now at 1-888-662-6628. We're putting two Radio West listeners up against each other head to head. We've got a list of questions on one BC topic. Could be a person, place, or thing. But we need to get a couple of listeners on the line. So give us a call right now. And if you don't get through, try again. We're going to be playing BC's Best Trivia after the news at the top of the hour. So the number to call, 1-888-662-6628. Those lines are open. We're waiting for your calls. 1-888-662-6628. There's 1 point up for grabs for each question. Some of the questions multiple choice, some of them straight ahead. And you'll just have to know the answer. The first person to get to 3 points gets a mug. And we'll play right after the news at the top of the hour. So the number to call, 1-888-662-6628. Looks like we got a couple of callers on the line. But call again, though, in the next couple of minutes, because sometimes those calls get dropped. So hang on to the number if you didn't get through. Hang on to the number and try again in a couple of minutes. So 1-888-662-6628. We're putting